0: And we have your Cozad Community Health Systems kickoff, which will go out of bounds at the 15-yard line.
1: Raider kickoff rolls out of bounds.
0: So the Cozad Community Health Systems kickoff not going the way of the Medicine Valley Raiders. This is a field that runs north-south, so we'll see the re-kick. When Medicine Valley has the football, they'll be working from right to left on your radio dial, working from McCook to North Platte, pretty much, on 83 Highway. We're not on 83 Highway, but it's a few miles to our backs here in Curtis. Kickoff now will take place at the 25-yard line.
2: It's kind of nice to see a re-kick there.
0: Yeah.
2: Anymore, it's always take the penalty and get the ball at like the 35 or the 40-yard line.
0: And so this kickoff here, another Cozad Community Health Systems kickoff, that will roll out of bounds at the 9-yard line.
1: Rolls out of bounds.
0: So two Cozad Community Health Systems kickoffs, both kind of squib kicks that don't really get a lot of ground, not a lot of air, that, you know, kind of just sail like a low-lying missile almost.
2: Yeah, trying to kick it away from, it looks like triplets back there.
0: Yep.
2: And they're trying to kind of kick it away from him, but trying to kick away from that up back as well, trying to squib it in there a little bit, see if they can get a good stand, but they're continuing to lose yards on this kick.
0: And so now the kick will take place from the 20-yard line. Bo Triplett is about the 7-yard line. It is worth mentioning. He does have a cast on his hand. And this one, finally, the ball will go, and it looks like Medicine Valley will have the football. They go for a onside kick attempt, and the Raiders get the ball to start the ball game. And so Elliot Oakman will start this one off. So SEM, who was going to receive the ball, can't get it, and we will see Raider football to start things off. And so for Medicine Valley, Mason Robley set to work things around here for the Raiders. Ball spotted at the 39-yard line. First down, 15 here for the Raiders. 9:58 to go in the opening quarter.
2: Yeah, Medicine Valley kind of steals the possession right there. We'll have to see how that plays in at the end of this game.
0: Robley's in the backfield alongside Alex Einspar. Einspar is going to take the snap here for the Raiders. Get this one hand off. No, he's going to keep it. Going to look for a pass. He's going to try to find Newcomb. Wide open at the 20, 15, 10, 5. And it's an opening play touchdown for the Medicine Valley Raiders. All the way 41 yards for the touchdown. And Peyton Newcomb is there. An easy touchdown on the opening play for Medicine Valley.
2: SEM came out. They were really stacked on the line of scrimmage. And that time, Newcomb was able to sneak out, and there was no one within 10 yards of him, which also makes that kind of a hard one to catch, but pulls it in, great ball, great throw, and put Medicine Valley really digs into their bag here real quick.
0: And we're going to see the extra point attempt, so 2 points here on the PAT. It is up, and it is good, and we have ourselves an 8-0 ball game quickly. 10 seconds into the game, and it's a Robley to Newcomb touchdown. 8-0 Medicine Valley with the lead over SEM. Mustangs will get the ball next here on KRVN Sports.
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0: Well, Peyton Newcomb rolled into this game, 5 catches for 88 yards and a touchdown. He, on the first play of the game, has his second touchdown. And Medicine Valley finds themselves up 8-0 here, set to kick this one away. Another Cozad Community Health Systems kickoff on 880 KRVN. Sending this one away for Medicine Valley will be Javon Hotelling. It'll be a kickoff that lands right about the 34-yard line. And we'll see SEM's offense for the first time today. First down 15 here from the 38-yard line. No, not 38. 34. There we go.
2: Yeah, SEM kind of comes out there pretty balanced. They run a little bit heavier than they pass, but the yardage-wise, 108 yards on the ground.
0: Be under center here, Chauncey Freeman. He'll look to pass this time. And can we see 2 opening pass touchdowns? Here we're going to see an opportunity on an intended pass to Bo Triplett. He had a lot of really

0: Bodie Martin, I should say. A lot of good coverage there from the Medicine Valley defender, Peyton Newcomb, forcing that one to go incomplete. Second down, 15 upcoming.
1: Yeah, just good coverage right there. Newcomb had great coverage. On the backside, Mason Rumbly had great coverage. And so just a nice job of taking away that open route right there and shutting it down.
0: Two in the backfield here alongside. It looks like that will be a long snap here for Chauncey Freeman. He will pitch this one over, pitches it to line. He'll get to the line of scrimmage and try to work his way to midfield. He gets a gain of about four, so it'll be third down upcoming and nine here. Again, in six man, yeah, first down 15, so a bit of a manageable, I guess, third down for six-man terms.
1: Yeah, and, you know, this is one of those where you can really rally to the football and get some good stops, but you also got to really rely on some open field tackling one-on-one, and that can break away and get some huge plays.
0: So SCM will have two line, one receiver backfield with line. Looks like the receiver, the pitch here from Martin to line. It's going to be Braxton who's going to have to pitch this one back to Bodie. Martin's going to try and break a couple of tackles. He'll be met at the original line of scrimmage. A loss of two, and it'll be fourth down and 14 here for Sumner Eddyville Miller. So the Mustangs unable to really do anything on that opening drive. 8:47 to go here in the first quarter. Medicine Valley leading 8-0.
1: Medicine Valley's defense really stayed home. They read their keys that time. Didn't get a lot of pressure, but they were didn't give Braxton Lyon any place to really run with that football, and then once the drop-off, they really rally to the football, make a good tackle.
0: Fourth down, 13 from the 36. SCM's got a lineup here. No punt returner here for Med Valley, and so we'll see Braxton Lyon go for it. He'll have to pass this one. Almost intercepted there for Medicine Valley. The almost interception goes through the hands of Isaac Snyder. It'll be first down 10 from the 36. Turnover on downs for SCM.
1: Yeah, just one of those tough places, whether you punt or not, trying to pick that up. And now, lucky for SCM, that ball just went right through Snyder's hands.
0: So with 8:15 to go, Medicine Valley with the ball up by 8 here. 8-0 here early in the first in this top 10 six-man matchup here from Curtis. In the backfield, pitch play to Robley. He'll get this one up a few yards here, and Mason will get this one to the 29. He's working left. Gain of about 7 there. Make it second down and 8, I'd say. Maybe a long 9.
2: Second and 8 Raiders.
0: Yeah. Having an extra 5 tacked onto the chain, still getting used to that. So, second down and 8 here from the 29. Ball's in the middle of the field. Oh, a mishap there. Went through the hands of Alex Einspar. He has to fall on it. Loss of 6 there. And this will bring it back third down and about 12 here. 7:30 to go in the opening quarter. And Medicine Valley with the ball and an 8-point lead on Sumner Eddyville Miller. Raiders here, 3 on the line. 2 in the backfield, Einspar, Robley, and that is Jesse Hazen back there. Here's Robley with it. He's going to look to run on that far side on the SCM sideline. Gets it up to the 25, and he'll have a fourth down upcoming and about 4 upcoming with 7:01 to go.
1: Nice open field tackle by Chauncey Freeman, getting to the legs of Mason Rumbly and was able to wrap him up. There was a little bit of yards there as Rumbly kind of put his foot in the ground and really took off upfield, found the little crease.
0: Fourth down 6 from the right side hash, 6:43 to go. Madison Valley with a football, 3 in the backfield, 3 on the line. Hand off to Robley via Einspar. Robley's going to go and pass this one away. Can he get to the open target? It goes in and out of the hands of Spencer Snyder. He was sandwiched there by a pair of SEM Mustangs. Defensive job there by Chauncey Freeman and by Bo Triplett. We do have some laundry on the field.
2: Holding on the offense.
0: This will go on the way of Medicine Valley, so this one will be a decline penalty, and SEM will have the football right at the 26-yard line.
1: Bo Triplett was covering that inside receiver. They kind of ran a dual route right there, and he had the underneath, and he did a nice job of jumping off that, going back, knocking that one loose.
0: SCM will have the ball now with 6:32 in the opening quarter. They're down 8-0. Freeman under center, three on the line. Pitch play to Braxton Line. Line will get this one up a couple of yards. It'll be second down, 13 upcoming with 6:25 to go. The SEM line doing a good job. They're pushing it just a couple yards forward and, you know, able to get some yardage there, but not enough. And they're able to do a little something.
1: Yeah, this is where SEM comes in, averaging, or Braxton Line averages about 3.7 per carry. So they're not really, their run game isn't really high explosive, but they just kind of keep within that sticks and gives them an opportunity.
0: Second down and 13 from the 28. 5:55 to go. SEM working within their own territory. Handoff from Freeman. And that handoff there for the Mustangs goes to Bo Triplett. So Triplett will get the run, get it to the about the, you know, get it to the 30, actually make it the 32-yard line.
2: Take it out to the 31-yard line from there.
0: And it'll be third down 10.
1: A little counter right there as they were trying to catch this Medicine Valley defense over-pursuing, trying to chase that down. But a good job. This Medicine Valley team early has really settled in. Their defense is reading their keys and staying home.
0: Three on the line, three in the backfield, and it'll be Braxton Line to pass this one. It is an almost interception, but a nice completed pass there for SEM right to Chauncey Freeman. Freeman's able to flip the field here for the Mustangs, get it from their own 30 to the Med Valley 30, and it'll be 5:12 to go, first and 15 from the 31.
1: Yeah, that route was jumped by Mason Rumbly. You thought he was going to come up with the interception, but Chauncey Freeman does a great job for SEM, keeping his concentration, catching that ball, and then turning up field.
0: And Rumbly's done that before. He's had two interceptions this season, leads the team. And so now first and 15 from the Medicine Valley 31. Pitch off here to Braxton Line. He's met right at the line of scrimmage. Gets a yard there to gain, I should say. So it'll be second down, 14 upcoming from the 30.
2: He's tackled by Robbie Phillips. Spencer Snyder.
0: Robbie Phillips with a tackle alongside Spencer Snyder. Snyder, one of the leaders in tackles for this Medicine Valley team with 18. 4:27 to go here in the opening quarter. Medicine Valley leads 8-0. Sumner Eddyville Miller right now with the ball in Medicine Valley territory. This is a SEM team that's, we've seen more rush than pass so far today. They're a team that rushes about 180 a game, pass about 153. So good to see the run game going here early. Here on second down, low snap, but kind of rolls through the grass like a golf ball. And we'll see a pass that goes from line right through the hands. Through the hands here of Cooper Elson.
1: Well, that was kind of a tough play there as the ball is a low snap. So Braxton Line was typically gets that pitch from that up back, which makes him live, and he could not scramble. He had to throw that football since no one else had touched it. Before no pitch. So, again, the six-man rolls coming into play there.
0: Third down, 13 here with 4:02 to go in the opening quarter. Ball's at the 29-yard line inside Medicine Valley territory. Three linemen for SEM are split wide, and we'll see this pitch play. Line has to dump this one off to the down man, and it'll be a catch completed to SEM. And that's, I believe, yeah, it's Bodie Martin who gets the catch. He's got his numbers bunched there, so we can't read it. It'll make it a fourth down and 5 upcoming. Gets to the 22.
1: Just a nice play call right there by Coach. As they got a lot of pressure on Braxton Line, but they just slipped Brody Martin out in the flats a little bit. Nice little catch. That's a little bit of a screen pass right there.
0: Fourth down, 6 from the 22. One on the line, two on receiver side of things. Taking the snap is Martin. He pitches the line. Line has to throw this one as he's being sacked. It'll go down as an incomplete pass at the 10-yard line. There was nobody within 10 yards of where that ball landed at the 10. Medicine Valley ball at the 22 with 3:12 to go here in the opening quarter. Med Valley leading 8-0 on SEM.
1: Just great pressure right there as Medicine Valley is bringing their two outside guys, and they're staying wide enough so that Braxton Line cannot really get outside and scramble. They're kind of setting the edge there and forcing him to either throw or try to run up the middle.
0: So Medicine Valley's third offensive stand of the game starts at the 3:12 mark at the 22-yard line. It'll be a pass play here. Alex Einsbar tosses this one to Mason Robley. Robley now running in the backfield, trying to get something. He gets back to the line of scrimmage as it was a lateral pass at about the 10-yard line. Robley's able to make it back to the 15, get a yard to push out, and it'll be second down about 13 actually here. So a gain of two for Robley.
2: Yards on the play. Second and 13 Raiders.
1: Just trying to get a ball out in space a little bit. Robley was able to kind of slip out there. He was kind of the safety valve right there for Alex Inspar, and Alex hit him just as he was getting rushed.
0: 2:35 to go in the opening quarter. It's 8-0 Medicine Valley leading SEM. Didn't think a lot of people expected this one to be a defensive stand early in the first, but so far it is. Handoff here, and the handoff for Medicine Valley goes to Lucas Einsbar. He breaks a couple of tackles at the 25, 20, 15, 10, 5, touchdown. Medicine Valley making a 14-0 ball game just like that. Lucas Einsbar breaks loose. He's able to get just about north of a 50-yard run there. I believe it was 56 yards for the Lucas Einsbar run. If I did my mental math on the 80-yard field correct, and we'll see here what Medicine Valley does again. On the extra point, if you kick it, it's two. If you go for the run or the pass, it's one. And they will opt for the PAT. And kicking this one here for Medicine Valley will look to be Javon Hoteling. The hold here, it's up. It is good to make it a 16-0 ball game. Javon Hoteling with the kick, Alex Einsbar with a hold, and it's a 16-0 lead for Medicine Valley. Raiders with two big runs, with a run and a pass so far to put them up 16 over SEM. We'll take a timeout in this battle of top 10 six-ranked to six-man teams here on KRVN Sports.
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0: We mentioned that this is one of the games that is part of district, and we have a bit of a surprise here. The number one ranked team in the state, Southwest, falling to Arthur County earlier this afternoon, 52-19. They're also in this district, in District 5. So you have the runner-up from last year who falls in what would be their first loss of the season. So this one makes this game all the more important. 16-0, Medicine Valley leading SEM. Your Cozad Community Health Services kickoff is received at about the 35-yard line, and SEM will have the football after a nice 10-yard run up to the 38. Braxton Line with a 10-yard return with 2:13 to go in the opening quarter.
1: Yeah, we'll see what Coach Horoski comes out here offensively. They've only got 28 yards so far on 11 plays. They just haven't been able to find that explosive passing game besides that one catch.
0: In the other district game right now, 6 minutes left in the first. Wallace leading Paxton 14-0. It's 16-0. Medicine Valley leading SEM, but the Mustangs have the football. Pitch play over to line. Braxton will get it inside Medicine Valley territory as he was able to run out to the left on a jet sweep. And we'll see second down and 11 here upcoming with 2:01 to go left in the quarter.
1: Just a great job up front by SEM's offensive line. Opened that up. Triplett has a great block, kick-out block on this near side, and created that little crease. That's the best run so far SEM has had tonight.
0: Ball spotted at the Medicine Valley 38-yard line, second down 10. Three on the line, and you'll have under center Chauncey Freeman. Freeman will go for the pass. Sends this one to an open receiver. That one, you had to have a slide play there. Unfortunately, the Bo Triplett intended pass, he underthrew that a little bit. Bo sliding in the grass to try and catch it just a yard in front of it.
1: A great play call right there, a little play action. Came out, SEM came out in kind of the I formation, faked that little toss and then tried to bootleg that out, but just a pass that was a little bit underthrown.
0: Third down 10, you have a receiver on both sides, three in the backfield, and your center is the only lineman here. It'll be received by Bodie Martin, and we've got false start. This will be another. I was about to say, not a lot of penalties in comparison to what we had last week in Cozad and Broken Bow. That's like this is the second this game, I think.
1: Well, this is it's. We had the one holding that was declined.
0: Yeah, that was on fourth
1: and
0: down.
1: We had the two kickoff right to start the game, but nothing like the Yellow Fest we had last week.
0: It's nice to watch a cleanly played game between these between a pair of teams. Third down, 15 now after the ball gets brought back on the false start penalty. Same play formation. You got the center, two receivers, and three in the backfield. Bodie Martin there. He lost the ball, and now we have Braxton Line losing the football. He's got to sling this one, and it is almost intercepted by Medicine Valley. Sliding in to try and catch that one, Mason Robley. The lineman will say that he is down. Would have been Robley's third interception this season if he wasn't already with two knees in the grass when he caught it. Fourth down, 15 upcoming from the 37.
1: Yeah, just a really tough break right there for SEM. They kind of bobbled the snap a little bit. They got the pitch off, and Braxton Line had a little bit of time, and then the ball kind of slipped out of his hands, and I think he kind of panicked a little bit.
0: You have the ball hit the carpet twice. He'll do that.
1: Yeah. So he kind of had a little bit of a misfire there.
0: Center, two receivers, two in the backfield, and Braxton Line. It'll be received by Bodie Martin, and Line will have to throw this one while he's in traffic trying to run away from a defender. Pass intended for Bo Triplett goes incomplete. Another turnover on downs with 68 seconds to go, and it's still 16-0 Medicine Valley. They will take over inside SEM territory, but not by much. It's just inside the 37.
1: Well, Medicine Valley's defense has put enough pressure on SEM's quarterbacks that SEM's kind of running only two-man routes, one-man route to provide that pressure, and they just cannot break loose in the secondary.
0: Defensively, Medicine Valley this season so far, 10 quarterback hurries, two sacks to show for it. First down 15. There'll be a run here for Mason Robley. He'll get a gain of about five on the play here, make it second down 10. And a note for Christian Swartz, our board engineer back at 1007 Plum Creek Parkway in Lexington. We need to start a swear jar for every time I say first down 10. The fact that I made it about 9.5 minutes before I said first down 10 is pretty impressive. Second down 9 now from the 32. I don't know how much, 25 cents probably? 3 on the line. I actually make it 4 on the line here for Medicine Valley, and we'll see our flag thrown here. It looks like this one's going to be a delay of game. We'll see what this is called officially. You're going to say encroachment, or no?
1: I think.
0: Okay, offsides on Medicine Valley. So everything that you were able to gain on the Robley run gets wiped out. Second down 15 here with 24 seconds to go.
1: Yeah, and that's a tough one right there. Just one of those mental mistakes where you line up incorrectly.
0: See if we can get this one off. This probably will be the last play of the first quarter. Einspar in the backfield. He'll take the snap. Then we'll see Robley in motion. Einspar with it. He'll look to pass. Sling this one downfield. It is a completed catch here to Snyder. And a nice catch here for Spencer Snyder. Yeah, Snyder gets that one to make it a third down. And it will be five upcoming at the end of the first quarter. We'll have a crucial third down here for Medicine Valley when we come back. After one quarter of play, 16-0, Medicine Valley leads Sumner Eddyville Miller in this top 10 battle of six-man teams on 880 KRVN.
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0: Start of the second quarter, 16-0, Medicine Valley with the lead and the football. They have it at the SEM 29-yard line with third down 7. Four on the line, one in the backfield. It's a low snap roller there from Einsbar. Hand off to Robley. Looks like he got the distance and needed 7. I believe he got 9 there. Do we have first down? I'm going to say he's just short. So make it fourth down 1 upcoming here with 9:44 in the half.
1: Time Medicine Valley comes out, it's almost like a double wing set right there. And then they just kind of run a little bit of a power to the near side, and just a nice job by that front moving out, creating a little crease.
0: So fourth down 1 upcoming here, 9:25 to go. It's spotted at the 23-yard line. Einsbar under center, handoff Robley. Can Mason get there? Yes, he can, and it'll be Snyder who'll get the run, and it'll be a nice hit, touchdown run as it's, listen to me, Lucas Einsbar who gets it. So Lucas Einsbar takes it 23 yards for the score, making it a 22-0 ball game. So Medicine Valley able to get their third score of the game. Of course, the way these high-scoring games are, if you get a number wrong, you don't have to worry too much because they're probably going to get another touchdown in the ball game. See another kick here for Medicine Valley. This time it'll be Isaiah Snyder to kick this one. But first, we see the Yellow Hankies show up.
1: Another false start, it looks like.
0: So the false start on the Raiders will push things back. Instead of the kick at the one, we might see more of an NFL regulation kick almost. And so your point after, which will be 2 points, gets pushed back at the 5-yard line here. So Isaac Snyder to kick. We'll see here who holds it. I believe holding it will be Alex Einsbar. 9:15 to go here in the quarter. The kick is up. It's low. Is it in? No, it is out. It is wide left, and so it'll stay at 22-0. The two-point PAT once this game goes knocked away of the Medicine Valley Raider. We'll take a quick timeout. Medicine Valley leads at 22-0. Your Cozad Community Health Systems kickoff coming next here on 880 KRVN.
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0: Lucas Einsbart heading into this contest. 6 carries for 61 yards. He adds his first touchdown of the season on the 23-yarder to make it Medicine Valley 22, SEM 0. Cozad Community Health Systems kickoff coming up here. This will be one that's fielded at the 20-yard line, and it's brought up here by Chauncey Freeman. Chauncey able to break a couple tackles, get to midfield, gets to the 30, slips on the turf. And so it looks like a little high grass here that takes him down in Curtis.
1: Yeah, and that's the second time Chauncey Freeman has slipped and fell. He slipped on that one catch when he was kind of in open field too. So field's just a little bit damp as they've gotten some rain up here as well. And so just trying to get that footing and kind of slips out. But great field position for SEM to start with.
0: 9:07 here in the half. SEM down 22-0 to Medicine Valley. We'll see 3 on the line and line to get the pitch here from Freeman. Line's able to run this one out to the left. Get a few yards there and make it second down and about 13 upcoming here with 8:55 to go.
1: Just a little power run to the far side towards SEM's bench that time. And again, kind of lining up with that tight formation with a little bit of a wing back to get a little kick out block there. But again, this this Medicine Valley, they kind of show in this tight set, they kind of come up with a three-man front, and they're doing a nice job of stopping the run.
0: Second down, 11 from the 26, far side hash. Again, SCM working here left to right on your radio dial, and it's almost a completed catch to, I believe that would be Bodie Martin. No, it's Heath Henson who gets the catch. SCM has white jerseys with gold numerals, and so it is a fun challenge tonight to get those numbers. Medicine Valley on the flip side of things, defensively, they've got the red jerseys, white numerals, a lot easier to spot. So we'll see how SCM performs here on third down 12. Ball spotted again at the 26-yard line. Two on that far side. Now they're going to bring it in and have two in the backfield here with Braxton Line. Line's going to pass this one from midfield, slings it, looks towards the end zone. Is it a completed catch? Yes! Right in the back of the end zone for Chauncey Freeman. Braxton finds Chauncey. Line to Freeman, 26 yards for the score, and SEM now finds themselves down 22-6. They get the goose egg off the scoreboard.
1: Yeah, Chauncey Freeman makes a nice little kind of flag route right there, kind of a corner route, and a nice ball that was delivered, as you said, just dropped right into his hands. And Chauncey Freeman had a couple steps there and puts SEM on the board.
0: 8:20 to go here left in the half. SEM will go for a PAT for two. High snap. It is up. It is blocked by Medicine Valley. And so Medicine Valley, they allow the six. They don't allow the extra two. And we will still see this score at 22-6. It's 8:20 left in the half. SEM is on the board. 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
0: 20 left here in the half, and don't forget to stick with us. We'll have your halftime show brought to you by State Farm Insurance agent Heidi Bazzata. She's got offices in Cozad and Gothenburg, and we'll go through the stats. We'll have our usual Husker chat with Sean Callahan of HuskerOnline.com, and we'll get you back as soon as possible as we've got another Cozad Community Health Systems kickoff. They're getting a lot out of their money's worth with this game, as we'll see the first kickoff from Bodie Martin and SEM this game, and this one will be a touchback. Goes all the way back to the shot put ring.
1: Yeah, nice when you have a kicker that can put that out of the end zone and or get it into the end zone at least and get that touchback.
0: Won't allow Mason Robley to be more of a threat. Heading into today, 49 carries for 598 yards and 13 touchdowns. Passing the ball 11 of 17 for 193 yards, 5 touchdowns to 2 interceptions. Einspar with 3 touchdowns on 7 of 17, passing for 88. We'll see for Medicine Valley, 3 on the line. It's kind of a 3-2-1 bowling setup here. It'll be Robley. He'll hand this one off, and we'll immediately have this one head back to the line of scrimmage. Lucas Einspar gets a yard gain here. Make it second down, 14 to go.
1: And Brody Martin, that defensive inside, was able to sit up, made his way upfield, able to sit down a little bit and then run that one down from the backside for a short gain.
0: 7:58 to go here in the second quarter. 22-6, Medicine Valley with the lead in the football at their own 17-yard line. Med Valley's going to run two out to the far side, one center, and they'll have three in the backfield. Looks like the snap will be taken here by Peyton Newcomb. That he will. Newcomb will pitch this one over. Robley. Robley's going to run with it. Breaks one tackle. Gets the line of scrimmage of the 20. Gets to the 25. And we'll see third down upcoming here. And about, third down five upcoming here with 7:26 to go. Broke out the binoculars. We can get those numbers a lot easier.
1: Yeah, it's getting a little dark out here tonight.
0: With sunset. Yeah, sunset's pretty much here. So we welcome our friends from the Western United States who are joining us on 880 KRVN. Top 10 six-man battle between 8th-ranked SEM and 9th-ranked Medicine Valley. Right now, the 9th-ranked Raiders with the lead, And with a third down play, pitch over to Robley. He'll look to run this one far side on the SEM sideline, get to the midfield line, break a couple tackles at the 30, gets it, breaks another couple, 20, 15, 10. He's going to go all the way from the 25 all the way out. That's going to be a touchdown. Would be, 55 yards to make it 28-6 at Medicine Valley over SEM with 6:48 here left in the half.
1: That was just an impressive run by Mason Rubley. He must have heard you reading his stats up here right before that series, because we got to see that explosiveness. He came in, and as you've talked about, he averages about 12.2 yards a carry.
0: We'll see the point after attempt here. Now when the kick is up, no block, it is good. So we will see after two missed PATs, we'll see a make. Make it a 30-6 ball game here with 6:48 to go. Medicine Valley leading SEM by 24 points. We'll take a quick timeout. We'll have the Mustang response coming up next on 880 KRVN.
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0: Mason Robley gets a 55-yard running score, broke about four tackles in the process to make it a 30-6 ball game, and we'll have yet another Cozad Community Health Systems kickoff here in this contest. Again, top 10 six-man teams, three of them in District 5, and the number one ranked team in in all of the NEPPreps.com poll, Southwest, falling to Arthur County tonight, so District 5 wide open. This one with a lot of implications in week one. Kickoff is up. This one will head to the 20, and this will bounce out at about the 20-yard line. So throw the hanky, and we'll see this kickoff get pushed back another five for another Cozad Community Health Systems kickoff.
1: Well, and Medicine Valley's really tried to keep this ball away from any type of SEM return, and the one time that they didn't, SEM got a great return, and then they were able to cash that in for a touchdown. So, again, trying to use this sideline, trying to pin SEM return to limited yards.
0: If you're able to keep the ball away from Chauncey Freeman pretty much, that's the big thing. It is worth mentioning, if you get to Bo Triplett, he does have a pretty nice club, what would be on his left hand. So, you know, you've got that to work with as well. You can't use it for anything if you're trying to stiff-arm a guy, because you'll get immediately ejected. This one will go out of bounds at the 30-yard line as they sent that one over towards Braxton line. Braxton was about 2 yards in front of that one when it went out of bounds with 6:48 to go.
1: Yeah, just again trying to keep on pinned to that side, allow your special teams kickoff coverage to pinch that sideline, not allow them to use the whole field.
0: And Bodie Martin didn't have any. Well, I was about to say, Bodie just boomed it and tried to get it to the trees in this south end zone. Here we'll see the third Cozad Community Health Systems kickoff, this time from the 20. Kicking this one away for Medicine Valley will be Javon Hotelling. So Javon sends this one away. Actually, it's not Javon. They'll send this one from Mason Robley. And Robley will have this one go out of bounds at the 40. So we just keep moving things back five.
1: Yeah.
0: And ultimately, at some point, you have to wonder, you know, I understand you want to keep this away from Braxton line. You want to keep this one away from, I want to keep it away from line. You want to keep it away from Freeman. But how much can you do? And I think SEM's going to just take the penalty here and just have the ball at the they'll take over. So three kickoffs, all of them out of bounds. Ball will go out of the 36, and that's where SEM will start their offensive stand. 6:48 to go, first down 15.
1: Yeah, I was wondering at what point they quit moving you back 5 yards.
0: Because at some point you're kicking it from 5 yards behind the field goal post, and that's never a good sign. And they'll actually spot you at the 31.
1: Yeah, they spotted it where the ball was kicked out of bounds, and they moved it up that 5 yards for the penalty.
0: SEM spreads out the field on their first down 15 play. It's going to be a pass to Bodie Martin. Bodie will receive it at the back behind about the 35. Gets it to the 28 as he was running out on the left side by the Medicine Valley sideline. Gets a gain of about four. Make it second down 11.
1: Just a nice little quick pass out there, kind of a little bit of a screen, see if Brody Martin can break a couple tackles. And, again, as Coach talked about in pregame, nice job of his defense really rallying and making that open field tackle.
0: Second down 11, ball's at the 28 near side hash. And we'll see SCM with three on the receiver side of things. Doesn't matter, though. Bodie Martin had the snap. He gets the pass from Braxton Line. Did he get the first down, however? Needed 11 yards. He was taken down right at the first down marker. They're going to move those chains. A fresh 15 here for Sumner Eddyville Miller. 6:04 to go here in the half. Ball will be spotted inside the red zone. And right at the 17, so your first down is pretty much a touchdown.
1: Yeah, Brody Martin, he plays that up back, so he's the one that's catching that snap. He's pitching it back, and then when he leaks out, SEM has cleared it running deep routes, and so he's kind of got that little bit of a zone area where once he catches it, he has some room to rumble.
0: One center, nobody gets a snap in that second line. It'll just have to be a fumble there for SEM. And from the 16, a tough loss there as Braxton Line has to fall on it at the 26-yard line, 27-yard line? I'm going to say 26 after the final spot. So a loss of 11. Make it second down 25.
1: Yeah, a costly mishandled snap right there, whether that was supposed to be a direct or whether it was supposed to be caught up front. But it really moves them back behind the sticks.
0: Center with two receivers near, single far, one in the middle line, and then we'll see Braxton Line with it at the 35. Push back to the 40, now he's going to run with it. He'll get it to the 20, look to go 15. Nobody's going to be in that area, and he'll be taken down at the 13-yard line. Nice job there by Lucas Einspar. He was able to get there in time for a very manageable third down upcoming. Third down 11 here. Nice run there here for Braxton Line.
1: Yeah, Braxton Line was able to take advantage of Brody Martin. They've hit Brody Martin on those short little routes. And that time, Mesa Valley did a nice job picking him up, recognizing where he was. But that also then opened it up for Braxton Line to pick up a huge gain.
0: 4:22 to go in the half, 30-6. Medicine Valley leading SEM. Ball spot at the 12-yard line for third down 11. One center, and the center there gets it handed off Line with a lock to the end zone. Finds the open target, and it's a long ball touchdown. It is Line to Freeman. Chauncey's able to make it a 30-12 ball game as it's a 12-yard pass for the score.
1: SEM's really starting to find this passing game that we thought we were going to see tonight. Able to move the ball around a little bit, starting to find a little space against this Medicine Valley defense.
0: Bodie Martin will kick this one for the Mustangs. Holding it will be Braxton Line on this two-point PAT. 4:09 to go in the half. SEM down 30-12. It is up. It is good. So make it 30-14 now for the Medicine Valley lead. The rain is starting to fall, but the tarp above, the tent above is keeping us nice and dry. We'll take a quick timeout. We'll adjust some equipment to keep it full-blown out of the rain, and we'll have Medicine Valley's response next here on 880 KRVM.
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0: After the touchdown from SEM, cutting into the deficit, it's now 30-14 Medicine Valley. Bodie Martin, can we see another booming Cozad Community Health Systems kickoff from him? We'll have that answer in just a couple seconds. 4:09 left in the half. Bodie sends this one away. It's a high ball. Actually, no, it's going to be a little bit of a roller, and it'll go out of bounds at the 7-yard line. So we continue with the out-of-bounds kickoffs again. That is the fourth in a row. And we will have this one pushed now from the 30 to the 25. Real quick, let me pull up the six-man rules because I was about to say, as you'd mentioned, Darren, I think there might actually be after three or four that go out of bounds. They take it, and they just take it where it went out. Medicine Valley will just take it after the first kickoff out of bounds, and so it'll be Raider ball at the 25-yard line. Three on the offensive line, and it will be two in the backfield for Med Valley. Hand off here, slips, and Medicine Valley gives up the ball on the first play of the drive. Blowing up that play, Bodie Martin was in the backfield, and then once the ball squirted out of the hands of the Medicine Valley runner, I believe that would have been Robley there. Bodie's able to fall on it, and Medicine Valley starting to get a little bit of momentum here their way in the second quarter.
1: Yeah, just trying to run a little power with Robley right there. The mesh wasn't overly good, and you talked about a little bit of moisture in the air. I wonder if that made that ball a little bit slippery.
0: See our first timeout call with 4:08 to go. Medicine Valley will take it. We will take the timeout as well here from Curtis. 4:08 left in the half. Medicine Valley leading SEM 30-14, and SEM has the football. We'll have that offensive drive next here on 880 KRVN.
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0: Quick look at six-man District 5 again. Arthur County defeating Southwest 52-19. And we have Wallace and Paxton going at it right now. That ball game in full favor of Wallace, 42-0, as the Wildcats lead the Tigers. Here in this one, SEM with the football. They're down 30-14 to the Medicine Valley Raiders. Their first offensive drive after the fumble. Braxton Lyon will have it at the 40. Has a couple of Raiders here on his tail. Dump off pass to Bodie Martin. He'll get it to the original line to gain. Breaks a tackle. Pushes his way all the way out to the 5-yard line. Or excuse me, to make it the 15-yard line, I should say. A nice gain there and make it from first and 15 to second down about 5 here with 3:45 to go.
1: Braxton Lyon shows a lot of composure as he had two Raiders in his face that time. Was able to just kind of buy enough time, dump that off. It almost looks like a screen play that you would typically see once Brody Martin catches it. He's got some green in front of him.
0: Ball's inside of the red zone here. Second down 5 and the 15 on that far side hash. One on the line, receiver both sides. Three in the backfield. Pitch play from Martin to Lyon. Lyon's going to dump this one again to Bodie. Can he break a tackle? He can't, but he gets it out to the 10-yard line, to the line to gain. And so they'll move the chains, make it first and goal. And we'll see first and goal at the 10. 3:10 to go. Spencer Snyder with a tackle here for Medicine Valley.
2: First down at the 10-yard line.
1: This passing game that we were expecting to see kind of has started to show up a little bit. 9 of 17 for 87 yards, and Braxton Lyons and Chauncey Freeman are completing about 52% of their passes.
0: 2:49 to go here in the half. One center, two on the far side, one on the near side, receiver side, and Braxton Lyon in the backfield. Lyon tosses this one. Beautiful pass play to Bo Triplett. He walks into the end zone easily there for the scoop and the score, make it a 30-22 ball game. Bo Triplett was there, right place, right time. Kind of just slipped through a couple of Medicine Valley Raider defenders, and it's a 10-point ball game just like that.
1: Well, and we talked a little bit about Medicine Valley with that onside still in a possession. SEM just stole one back on that fumble recovery, set them up in short play, a short field, and three pass plays later, they find the end zone.
0: Bodie Martin, who had the fumble recovery, can make it an 8-point game, and he does on the PAT. It's now 30-22. Bodie Martin had the fumble recovery. It was a touchdown from line to Triplett, and the PAT good from Martin to make it an 8-point ball game. 30-22, Medicine Valley's response coming up next as you're listening to High School Sports from KRVN.
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0: 30-22, Medicine Valley has found a way to let SEM in the ballgame after a quick score, and we'll see the Cozad Community Health System's kickoff only go 5 yards, trying to go for a squib onside with 2:35 to go in the half.
1: Yeah, just trying to steal one more possession here, go with a little onside and see if you can get that extra possession with 2 minutes left here, a little over two, and try to tie this up going into halftime. But great field position for Medicine Valley tonight. Coming off that, 164 yards on the ground so far. So we'll see if they're able to continue picking up some chunks on
0: first,
1: the ground.
0: First and 15 for the Raiders. They are inside SEM territory at the 37. Ball spotted them in the middle of the field here. Three on the line, three in the backfield. The pass will be from Alex Einspar. He's going to look downfield, find Robley. Did he find her? They're going to call it a completed catch. They're going to say yes. Einspar to Robley with a nice gain of about 20 there. Move the chains. They'll put that one and spot it at the 15. Actually, they'll make it the 18-yard line. So another first and 15. And line to gain pretty much means touchdown here for Medicine Valley.
1: And I came out a little pass play right there. Einspar to Rubley.
0: Four on the line, two in the backfield here, and it'll be a handoff to Robley. Mason will get met by a whole host of SEM Mustangs, down by six, and we'll see a hanky throwing it late here on the play. 2:08 to go here in the half. Remember, stick with us. We'll have your State Farm Insurance halftime show brought to you by State Farm Insurance agent Heidi Bazzata with locations in Gothenburg and Cozad. Foul is on SEM. It'll be a face mask, and so from the 18, basically, you've got first and goal from about the three because, no, actually they'll go half the distance of the goal. Okay.
2: Scoots the Raiders up to the 8-yard line.
0: So now you've got it inside the 10. First and five here from the 8. Minute 57 and counting. Four in the line, two in the backfield here. Einspar to take the snap. They'll run one in motion. Pitch handoff to Robley. Mason's going to try and get this one in. Is he short? Just by a couple of yards. Mason with a gain of six up the middle. Make it will be first and goal from the two here. Believe us. Yeah, okay. Yeah, so first and goal from the two with a minute 33 to go.
1: Madison Valley runs a little power right there. Great block by Lucas Einspar,
2: just short of the 3-yard line,
1: creating that space right there for Robley to sneak his head in there.
0: So we'll see first and goal here. See if Medicine Valley can add a couple more points to the scoreboard. We'll see three on the line, three in the backfield, starting to get down to these final seconds of the play clock. Hand off Lucas Einspar. Lucas pushes it in the 4 yards, gets his second touchdown of the night. First one was a 23-yarder. His second one, a 4-yarder, and it pushes Medicine Valley up 36-22 with just under a minute to go over SEM.
1: SEM had that one read well, but just could not make that tackle in the backfield. And once that tackle was broken, Lucas Einspar was in.
0: Extra point is blocked by SEM, and so they're going to keep the score at 36-22. The six-man game, a lot higher scoring than the college game, which is the big one out there. If you're listening and you're a bit surprised, it is Indiana 2, Northwestern nothing. Meanwhile, here it is 36-22, Medicine Valley leading Sumner Eddyville Miller. We'll have the final minute coming up next here from KRVN Sports.
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0: Medicine Valley gets a little bit of breathing room on the scoreboard. It's now 36-22 after the Lucas Einspar running touchdown, his second of the ball game. Had the 23-yarder, had the 4-yarder, and after the block PAT, it is a 14-point ball game in favor of Medicine Valley. The Cozad Community Health System's kickoff is fielded at the 5-yard line here by Bo Triplett. He gets to the 25-yard line, and that's where SEM will have the final minute drive. It's good, Darren, to see a kickoff stay in bounds today.
1: Yeah, and you know, that was a good one right there. Just a hard line driver, not too far off the ground, and got it to roll a little bit. I think the moisture might have stopped a little bit, but the grass is probably still a little wet, so makes that a little bit tricky ball to pick up. But Triplett does a nice job picking it up, even with that cast that he's on, got on his arm you talked about, and gets SEM started here in decent field position.
0: First and 15 from their own 23. SEM with 53.4 to go in the half. Pitch over to line. Braxton finds a wide receiver. That one will be a sliding incomplete catch for Chauncey Freeman. Would have been at the 30-yard line. And so we'll see the clock stop with 49.5 to go. And second down 15.
1: Yeah, just that time Medicine Valley brings three against two blockers and put a lot of pressure on Braxton Line, and he had to kind of unload that a little bit before he wanted to and just kind of one-hopped it.
0: Center with four in the second line of defense, and Braxton Line almost at the goal line. He's at his own five. Now he's going to have to go back to the goal line here after the Medicine Valley pressure. Line's going to just keep it himself, take it to the 20, to the 25. He goes out of the 28-yard line, takes out a whole host of those Powerade water bottles on the sideline as he does it. 39 and 1/10 to go here in the half. Remember to stick with us. We'll have your State Farm Insurance halftime show here in about 2 minutes.
1: A little low snap right there again, and Brody Martin has to pick it up off the ground to kind of pitch that back, and I think that's throwing off the timing for this offense just a tad bit.
0: It really has, I'd say here, Darren, is that's – that's, you know, kind of thrown off. It, granted, we haven't really had to worry too much about rain this year. And then all of a sudden here in week four, boom, it all shows up. Here's Line on third down 10. He'll send this one to a wide open target, and it's a completed catch. First down for the SEM Mustangs. Chauncey Freeman is able to get that one to midfield, and I believe Shane Hiraski's just called his first time out of the half here as they've just gotten the ball inside Medicine Valley territory. 32 and 2/10 of a second to go here in the half. Medicine Valley up 36-22. SEM with the football and driving here in the passing side of things really starting to work its favor here so far, Darren.
1: It really has. They're up to, SEM is up to 111 yards through the air, completing about 55% of their passes. And they're able to kind of set up that little bit. It looks kind of like a screen. It's kind of not the same type of screen you would see in 11-man or 8-man, because really they don't have any blockers in front. Their blockers have ran routes down the field to kind of clear it out, so there's some space there. And then they've been able to find Chauncey Freeman on some little out routes, some little fade routes to the corners, and just kind of mixing that up. And that was something earlier that Medicine Valley had done a nice job of kind of containing, but SEM, give them credit for finding some little spark here and finding some crease.
0: Both teams out of the timeout. First and 15 from the Medicine Valley 38. SEM football. Snap will be taken by Chauncey Freeman to line, trying to find Bo Triplett. Triplett gets the pass. No, he doesn't. It falls between his hands. It looked like he was able to bring it down. He had a Medicine Valley Raider hanging on to him, and I think we're going to see a DPI and a tough DPI here for the Raiders. Committed by Elliot Oakman.
2: Pass interference on the defense.
0: So first and 15 from the 38. It's going to get moved up. It'll be moved up from the, not from the spot of the foul. That would have been a big costly one if it was from the spot of the foul, because that was at the 5-yard line where Triplett was mossed there by two. Instead pushes it to the 23-yard line just outside the red zone. 25 and 2/10 of a second to go. Center with two receivers on both sides. It'll be a line after the pitch from Bodie Martin. Line looks to pass. He thought about it, and it's 1-1. Bounces in front of the intended receiver, about 5 yards in front of Cooper Elson.
1: I think when Braxton Line watches that film again, watches that play on film, he's going to wish that he would have just tuck and run it.
0: Yeah.
1: Martin had kind of had two pancake blocks, and I think he was kind of saying, just follow me. I'm going to clear the way for you.
0: Yeah, he pump faked twice and then decided, I'm going to sling it down there, see if I can get to the 5-yard line. Instead, second down 15 with 18 and 9/10 of a second to go. Center with two receivers and two in the backfield alongside Line. Braxton's got it about midfield. Has some pressure. He has to toss this one. It's a completed catch to Bo Triplett. He gets the first down. He's still on his feet. He gets to the 2-yard line with 8.3 to go. We do have a flag at the 15-yard line thrown from the side. So this might be, a block gone wrong. And we'll have Medicine Valley and have their athletic training staff run out to a player. 8.3 to go. The flag preliminarily is on Sumner Eddyville Miller, so wipe out that positive play that was kind of a something out of nothing almost for the Mustangs.
1: Well, I look up at the scoreboard, I think that ball was thrown from about the 39-yard line.
0: Yeah, it was.
1: It gets down to the 2.

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0: Elliot Oakman was the Raider who was down on the far side over by the SM sideline. He's able to walk off on his own power. After the holding penalty, it is second down 17 here for the SM Mustangs. Could be the last play of the half. We might have one more left. Line with it. He's got the ball at the 40. He's going to throw this one. Long ball to Chauncey Freeman. Goes in and out of his hands. And we will have one more play as we will have 3.7 left on the clock. Third down 17.
5: 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Third and 17.
0: So we'll see here with this last second stand. 36-22, Medicine Valley leading SEM. We'll have an entire look at the six-man scoreboard in your State Farm Insurance halftime show. We'll also hear from Sean Callahan of HuskerOnline.com. Nebraska with their Big Ten opener on the road tomorrow against Michigan State. Pre-game coverage starts at noon here on the Huskers Radio Network here on 880 KRVN. It is here on 880 KRVN tomorrow. And we've also got Loper football tomorrow. Lopers take on Washburn. That will be on 93.1 The River and 106.9 FM in Kearney. Sumner Eddyville Miller takes a timeout. We will keep it here. And, Darren, I'll put you in the shoes of head coach Shane Haraski. You're running it or you're throwing it here with 3.8 to go?
6: Well, I think you got to put this towards the end zone. I'd expect them to maybe come out, try to find Chauncey Freeman. And again, Medicine Valley has lost Elliot Oakman, who was playing that cornerback on that sideline. So we'll see if they find a way to kind of attack that new cornerback that's just came in to replace Oakman.
0: So we'll have third down 17 from the 25. Sumner Eddyville Miller will have a center. They'll have two receivers, three all in a line here, including line. Braxton with it, slings this one into the end zone, and this one will be way overthrown as that one lands and it falls outside of the end zone behind the field of play. We head to halftime, 36-22. SEM's able to get some points on the board here in the second quarter, but Medicine Valley able to keep themselves just outside of the lead. It's a 14-point lead for Medicine Valley, and we will take a quick timeout. We'll come back with the stats, the scores, and your halftime from HuskerOnline.com. That's coming up next here on the State Farm Insurance Halftime Show. 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
4: 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She's got offices in Cozad and Gothenburg. 36-22 in favor of the Medicine Valley Raiders. Medicine Valley was able to have a pretty solid lead heading into the end of the first. SEM with a 22-point second, but Raiders have been able to keep themselves just in front here in this one. And let's take a quick look at those halftime stats brought to you by Accent Buildings and Doors of Cozad. Darren, what stands out to you tonight?
5: Well, I think kind of what we thought was going to happen. Medicine Valley came in with a potent running game, 13 rushes for 178 yards. They're averaging about 13.7 yards per carry, and they're led by Mason Robley, 7 carries for 91 yards, 1 touchdown. He had that long of 55 yards. And then Lucas Espar has come in, 5 attempts, 90 yards, and he's got 3 touchdowns on the night. And then through the air, they started out with that huge touchdown pass to get things started, but they're 4 of 5 for 68 yards, completing about 80% of their passes. And so at halftime right now, they've ran 18 plays, 246 yards. They've had that one turnover that was costly. They also did have that onside. We won't really talk about penalties because most of the penalties were on kickoffs.
4: Yeah.
5: So they really didn't hurt them too much as far as killing drives. But for Sumner, this is a team that likes to kind of run the football, but they make their big plays in the passing game. And again, it's showing. Braxton Line, 11 of 21 for 111 yards. He has 2 touchdowns. His leading receiver is Bodie Martin, 6 catches for 36 yards. Chauncey Freeman has 4 catches for 65 yards. He has 2 touchdowns as well. And this running game for SEM just hasn't really got going. 9 rushing attempts for only 38 yards. And so they've ran 32 plays. SEM has for 149 total yards. They had 2 penalties for 15. And they do have... they do not have the turnover. They just had that early. They didn't execute on that kickoff, and Medicine Valley was able to recover that. So it's kind of one of those things we thought both teams. You talked a little bit about it might be a defensive struggle. 16-0 at half, and then we saw six-man football with 42 points scored in the second quarter. So SEM's kind of got into their rhythm. They're doing what they do, and Medicine Valley has been able to get that running game going as well.
4: 36-22 your score. Medicine Valley leading SEM. That was a quick look of your halftime stats brought to you by Accent Buildings and Doors in Cozad. We're going to take our halftime show now and hear from Sean Callahan of HuskerOnline.com. Nebraska has their Big Ten opener tomorrow. They take on Michigan State in East Lansing. That game will be right here on 880 KRVN. 4 p.m. kickoff pregame from the Husker Radio Network starts at noon, and we'll take it over to Jason Jorgensen and Sean Callahan as you're listening to high school football from KRVN Sports.
6: Yeah, that was one of those games, Jason. It was 34-7, and the score even made it closer than it really was. I mean, Nebraska had control of that game really from the jump. They rushed for over 100 yards in the first quarter on the ground. They're up 17-0 at the half. They outgained North Dakota by a significant amount. I mean, there really weren't a lot of metrics that you could point at, other than maybe a couple special teams things here and there. But I thought the defense flew around. They had five sacks. They shut down North Dakota to one of their worst offensive games in a long time. It was the worst game of their quarterback's career, Jerry Kaminsky, who's a preseason All-American level guy. So there's a lot to hang your hat on. Jamal Rule continues to play at a high level. Anthony Calandria has improved each week. So here we are. Let's get ready for Big Ten now.
7: In your mind, is Rule a surprise, or do you think they thought he might be this good?
6: I kind of think a little bit of a surprise, just because it's so hard for a true freshman at any position of the Big Ten Conference to do what he's doing right now, let alone running back. We just haven't seen it, but he's built differently. I think he physically can handle it. He's got the confidence, the maturity about him. But yeah, it's really come together fast. I mean, I think they knew he was going to play, but I don't know if you could have predicted that he'd have a pretty good chance to break Amon Green's true freshman rushing record that was set back in 1995. I mean, that's one of those records I just don't know if you ever thought would break, and I think Jamal Rule's got a pretty good chance at it now.
7: All right, this week, Huskers on the road at Michigan State. What did I see? Nebraska's not won there since 2012?
6: God, make me feel. Yeah, that would have been the Jamal Turner game. And that was their first trip there as a member of the Big Ten. They lost out there in 2014 with Connor Cook. Then they didn't go out there for a long time, and Scott Frost ended up losing that game out there when they completely shut down Kenneth Walker to his worst game of his career. They didn't allow a single first down the entire second half, and then Daniel Cherney punted it the wrong direction, and they lost out in overtime. And then Matt Rule lost out in East Lansing his first season when Mel Tucker had been fired. So they easily could have won their last two trips out there. They didn't. And so, you know, this game gets your attention with Pat Fitzgerald, a veteran Big Ten head coach. He's got LeVar Woods, who's as good of an assistant coach this conference has had in a long time. He's a special teams coordinator from Iowa. So they've got some pieces, and they know how to win. I mean, they know how to play to their strengths, and they're not going to try to do things that they can't do.
7: Last week, they went toe-to-toe for a while with Notre Dame. I mean, I think it speaks to Fitzgerald, the great coach. He has to find a way, and they'll muck it up a little bit.
6: Yeah, you know, that game, 27-10, kind of like the Nebraska-North Dakota game, was a little misleading. They only ran like 45 plays from scrimmage in that game, Michigan State. So they did not do much offensively in terms of third downs, explosive plays. They threw a couple picks. Notre Dame ran 67, so they had a +22 advantage on total plays from scrimmage. And, you know, kind of dominated in all the statistical categories. So it's kind of one of those, you know, like almost like an NFL game when you see, oh, yeah, they won the NFL game by 17. That's a blowout. I mean, that game last week, I felt like the possessions were limited enough that 17 points was fairly significant, you know, and just the way Notre Dame and the way Michigan State played that game. But still, I think they hung in there physically, and that's probably what gets your attention.
7: Today on Husker Chat, we're talking with Sean Callahan of HuskerOnline.com as we get set for the Huskers road game at Michigan State. All right, Sean, I got two questions for you here. One, what do you feel the best about for Nebraska in this game? And the second one, what worries you the most about this one come Saturday afternoon?
6: I like Nebraska's skill talent. I just think they have a significant advantage with receivers, running backs, and quarterback in this game, and tight end for that matter. I mean, I think all of their offensive skill should be poised to have an advantage in this game. I think what you worry about is just Nebraska's defensive front. Michigan State is going to try to turn this into a tank battle, or they're just going to go at Nebraska. They don't get a lot of big runs, but they get a lot of yards after contact. They've got a running back, Cam Walker, who's pretty good back for them. And, you know, Cam Edwards, excuse me. And, you know, he's got 288 rushing yards, but 212 of those yards have been after contact. So he's going to get like 3 to 4 yards per carry after contact. So can they hold up to that physical challenge that Michigan State's going to bring at him?
7: I would have to say, too, these first three games have been nice for Nebraska, and they've done some things. But I think we'll know a whole lot more about this team after Saturday, shouldn't we?
6: Yeah, I think Saturday will give us a really good indicator of just what this team is and kind of what their idea is and kind of what will translate from what we've seen already. You know, we've seen a lot about this team in the non-conference, but you don't really know if it's going to translate to Big Ten play. I think this is a good indicator because, you know, Michigan State has already said, like Pat Fitzgerald's like, man, this Nebraska team is leaps and bounds better on tape these first 3 weeks than the team I watched last year. So can that translate now as the Huskers head out to East Lansing?
7: All right. Hopefully the Huskers can play well on the road, get off to a great start in Big Ten action. Sean, as always, we appreciate your time.
6: Thank you, Jason. Appreciate you.
7: And that was Sean Callahan of Husker Online joining us for Husker Chat. 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Huskers in Michigan State tomorrow at 4 right here on 880 KRVN.
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4: 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Couple of quick scores of local note. Congratulations goes out to the Holdridge Dusters. They get their first win in quite some time. They break a very long losing streak in their 27-14 win over Milford. Adams Central gets the best of Minden, 10-7, also in C1 action. In Class B, Platteview leading Lexington 14-9, Scottsbluff leading Hastings 14-0. And on the six-man front right now, as we've mentioned earlier in the broadcast, the number one team in six-man falls to Arthur County. Southwest falls 52-19 to Arthur County. The other District 6 game, or excuse me, the other District 5 game tonight. Right now, Paxton is feeling the hurt from Wallace, 62-0. Here in Curtis, it is 36-22 and a battle of top 10 six-man teams. Right now, Medicine Valley will receive the ball to start the second half. SCM will kick it away as the rain is starting to slowly continue to get a little harder here. Medicine Valley will have this one as a touchback, and we will see this one with 9:57 in the third quarter start at the 15-yard line.
5: Yeah, that's always the tough thing is kind of getting the placement in eight and six man of where touchbacks go and some of those things. But a great kickoff right there forces that touchback, and Medicine Valley's got a long field ahead of them.
4: Raiders will have a 14-point lead. See if they can build anything from their first drive of the second half. We'll see. Einspar hand this one off to Lucas. It'll be an Einspar to Einspar transfer into the second for the first play of the second half. Medicine Valley will break away for another big score. A 55-yard rushing touchdown for Lucas Einspar. He's had it from 23. He's had it from 4, and now he gets it from 65 yards out. As he's made himself quite the day, he has more than doubled the amount of yardage in his season all on tonight, making a 42-22 ball game in favor of the Raiders.
5: Yeah, six attempts for 155 yards, and I think you forgot he started that off with a 56-yard touchdown run, too. So that's his fourth of the night.
4: 9:46 here left in the third quarter, and we'll see if Medicine Valley can convert the two-point PAT, which is blocked again by Sumner Eddyville Miller. So the Mustangs force it to six. Can they get six or eight of their own? Their first drive of the second half coming next here as you're listening to High School Sports on 880 KRVM.
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4: .946 here left in the third quarter. A quick touchdown from Lucas Seinsbar. He takes it 65 yards to the house on the opening play of the second half. His fourth touchdown tonight, and Medicine Valley leads us one by 20 over Sumner Eddyville Miller. The rain's starting to become more of a factor, and I'd like to thank Jason Jorgensen, if he is listening, for his gumption to say, hey, take the tent with you, as it is much appreciated here on a rainy night here in Curtis.
5: Well, Medicine Valley starts the second half just like they started the first half with a long touchdown.
4: We'll see the opening kickoff brought to you by Cozad Community Health Systems. Bounces a couple of times. Braxton Lyon will take it. He breaks a couple of tackles, and we're going to see a touchdown on the kickoff return. This one will be brought back, and it won't be Lyon, I should say. It's brought back. It'll be 45 yards for Chauncey Freeman. So one play touchdown, one play touchdown. 42-28 now your score in favor of Medicine Valley.
5: Well, now we see why they were taking all those penalties early on, trying to kick that ball away from this Sumner. And why SEM was continuing to force them to kick it off, because they wanted their special teams to handle the football. Right there, great run by Chauncey Freeman.
4: Bodie Martin will kick this one, and we'll see here if the Mustangs can convert the point after attempt, which is blocked again. This time it's Medicine Valley who does the blocking honors. Nothing really that SEM can do, as we're starting to see the rain playing a little bit more of a factor in this one, I think, here, Darren. And with 9:36, only 12 seconds between touchdowns, it's 42-28 in favor of Medicine Valley. 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
4: .936, it was 12 seconds between touchdowns. You had the Lucas Seinsbar 65-yarder, and then you had the Chauncey Freeman kickoff return touchdown. And we'll see Bodie Lyon make sure that, Bodie Martin, that is, make sure there is no touchdown return, as that one gets boomed all the way into the trees on the south side of Raider Stadium.
5: Yeah, lucky there's a few young Raider fans out there playing a little football in that north end zone to find that ball before it got into the trees.
4: Yeah. First and 15 from the 15. That's where we're going to see Einspar, Robley and company start things on this drive with 9:36 here in the third. Snap will be taken by Snubwipe. Nobody there. The rain got to it as a slippery football, and falling on it for the Mustangs, is it not for the Mustangs, I should say, for the Raiders is Bentley Campbell. So Bentley Campbell for Medicine Valley falls on it, and it's now second down 18 after a loss of 3.
5: Yeah, just a little bit of high snap right there, kind of bounced right off the shoulder pads, and lucky for Medicine Valley, they were able to fall on that. That was pretty close to being a huge turnover for this Mustang defense.
4: Three on the line, three in the backfield here for Medicine Valley. 8 minutes and 57 to go. Run play on the far sideline. It's going to be Robley. He's going to keep this one. Take it to the 30, to the 40. Breaks a couple of tackles as he'll get his way to the 30 before SEM finally catches him at midfield. Robley's able to get a nice run there of, would it be about 20, 28 yards there, Darren?
5: Yeah, about 24.
4: Okay, yeah. Gets it inside SEM territory as it's first and 15 from the SEM 39. Ball will be placed in the middle of the field.
5: Yeah, give credit to SEM's defense as they were able to flow. There was a lot of green grass there, but they flew hard, got to the ball.
4: Robley on the pitch from Einspar. He'll be able to get a couple of SEM Mustangs slip on the turf, and we will see this taken down at the 29-yard line, about a 5-yard gain, and I say turf,
5: grass, really. It is a pretty nice grass turf here in Curtis.
17: From the 33-yard line.
5: Yeah, it's well marked. It's got the hash lines in it, and don't really see the wear and tear of a long football season on it yet. And impressive considering that they had South Platte at home last week. That one was 70-26 win for the Raiders. Here on second down, 9 from the 33. They're going to have this one a handoff to Lucas, and Einspar will get this one to the 30. Yeah, I got it to the 30 there. See, they're going to see if they could try and push it a yard forward. They could not here with 7:35 to go.
18: Yeah, this run game is really starting to take hold as both Rob Lee has 118 and Lucas Inspar has 159 yards rushing. Total tonight on the ground, they have 274 yards.
5: Third down, 5 from the 29-yard line. 7:13 to go on this third quarter. Medicine Valley with the ball. They'll hand this one off to Robley. Mason trying to get the line to gain. I think he gets stopped a yard short of it. And we'll see fourth down, 1 with 6:59 to go.
17: He's tackled by Bodie Martin.
18: As SEM's defense did a great job of just really standing up right there. Makes a huge stop, and it looked like he got a little bit closer to the sticks, but nice job by this defense to hold him back to a long one.
5: Ball spotted at the 25-yard line. Two in the backfield, hand off to Lucas. Einspar is going to get a couple of tackles broken. He gets to the 20. He's going to drag one SEM defender all the way to the 17-yard line. He needed one. He gets like 8 on the play. And with 6:27 to go, move the chains for Medicine Valley. It is second and goal. First and goal from the 14-yard line.
18: Yeah, that was an old-style fullback run right there. A little high knee and running through some people. Just a powerful run by Espar.
5: 6:11 to go here. Hand off to Robley. Might pass. He is. He's going to go crossbody. Does he find the target? Yes, he does. Touchdown for Medicine Valley. Spencer Snyder for a 14-yard strike, making a 42-28 ball game with 6:04 to go. A crossbody pass from the far sideline right to the middle of the end zone, and it's now 48-28, back to a 20-point lead for Medicine Valley.
18: Well, Medicine Valley's got that run game going. They show a little, kind of looked like a little bit of a sweep, like they were going to run again, and then that time Mason Robley was able to, like you said, throw across his body, find a target.
5: Isaac Snyder, no, it's going to be a fake. They're going to toss this one in. The one-pointer is good, as that will be Lucas Einspar. So it's an Einspar-to-Einspar connection. 49-28 the score after the one-point pass point after attempt. 6:04 to go in the third quarter, and it is now a 21-point lead for Medicine Valley over SEM. The Mustangs' response, that's next, as you're listening to Six-Man Football from KRVN Sports.
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5: On the touchdown to Spencer Snyder, and then our first passing one-point goes and is complete, making a 21-point ball game. 49-28, Medicine Valley leading Curtis in this battle of top 10 six-man teams.
18: Yeah, you're kind of wondering, at least I was kind of wondering, when we might see that one-point conversion. We've seen about 4 blocked extra points.
5: And considering the amount of blocks, yeah, I was like, why keep doing it? As the Cozad Community Health System's kickoff goes about 12 yards, nice fall down for SEM and the Mustang who did it to ensure that doesn't go the way of Medicine Valley. Henson there with the fall down on it. So it'll be SEM ball just outside of Medicine Valley territory, spotted the 37. Speaking of which, with Henson, we like to thank his grandfather. We were
18: we have the tent here. We were trying to two-man it. You put up these tents with two or more people. And his grandfather came over and gave us a helping hand. We appreciate him, and we appreciate all of our sponsors, including quite a few in the Sumner Eddyville Miller area. First play will be Braxton Lyon on the pitch play. He gets a nice game of about five there, running on the far side as he'll get this one inside Medicine Valley territory, right at the Med Valley 39. Second down, 10 upcoming, gain of five.
5: Yeah, SEM hopefully can get this run game established a little bit. They don't need huge chunks, but they need enough to get this defense of Medicine Valley to kind of walk up a little bit, not sit back on that passing, slow that pass rush down just a little bit as well, as they've been putting a lot of pressure on Braxton Lyon.
18: Three on the line, two receivers, and one in the backfield here for SEM. The pass is complete from Chauncey Freeman. Chauncey gets that. I believe it's to Bodie Martin gets the completed pass. And he'll make it third down and five upcoming here from just inside the 35-yard line, spot at the 33, with five to go in the quarter.
5: Just that Bodie Martin's kind of like that tight end and just kind of able to slip out to that flat, and Braxton Lyon holds it long enough to get it out there to him, but just tough tackler to bring down.
18: 49-28, Medicine Valley with the lead, but SEM with the football inside Raider territory. Mustangs with the two in the backfield. It'll be a pitch over to Braxton. Lyon's going to get to the line to gain, and he gets it to the 30, needs one more yard, it looks like maybe two. So fourth down and a long two upcoming with 4:23 to go for SEM.
5: Just run a little power right there. And again, this SEM running game doesn't have these big explosive plays. They just kind of grind it for four yards. Puts them in a good situation right here at fourth and about four. Fourth and about three.
18: Peyton Newcomb, Spencer Snyder combining on the tackle. Fourth down three from the 31 with 3:56 to go. Here, SEM, I should say. Four on the line, pitch over to line after a quick touch from Chauncey. We'll see this one in the end zone. It's a incomplete toss. Looking over his shoulder, it goes over the head of SEM's Cooper Elson. Elson's had a couple of opportunities his way, just, you know, it hasn't been the right place, right time, unfortunately, for the junior. Excuse me, sophomore.
5: Yeah, that time Cooper kind of rounds that one a little bit far, and Braxton, I think, was expecting him to kind of slow down a little bit and just kind of missed on that one. But, again, was able to get back behind this Medicine Valley, and that's where that run game kind of starts helping you out a little bit, getting those safeties and stuff to kind of hold and not drop so deep.
18: Medicine Valley's got the ball in a 49-28 lead with 3:45 in quarter number three. Top 10 matchup between these six-man district opponents in the opening weekend. Medicine Valley will have this one pitch out to Robley after the quick touch there from Freeman. Excuse me, not from Freeman. Almost lost my spot board here from Newcomb there. Chauncey Freeman gets a tackle after a four-yard gain, and it'll be with 3:29 to go, second down. Actually in 17, loss of two there on the play.
5: What a great open field tackle by Freeman, as it looked like he was going to kind of get juked a little bit, but just a nice job of staying over your feet and then just driving your hips right through and making a huge tackle for loss.
18: 3:07 to go here, second and 17, ball spotted at the 29-yard line. Medicine Valley will have on the line, they'll only have one. Three receivers, trips near with two in the backfield. That looks like will be Newcomb and Robley. Newcomb with it, toss to Mason, a little high, and we'll see here what Robley will do with it. He'll run, almost runs into the referee, tries to break one tackle, gets it to the 40 to midfield, and nice gain there. 15 yards to, excuse me, 11 yards, I should say, to push it to midfield. And good work as well by the referee. He almost was in the middle of that play, gets out there with a quick jump.
5: Yeah, just find an extra blocker for you, at least somebody to maybe screen a little bit. But we're really seeing Mason Robley, once he decides that he's going to take off, he really has a little burst of speed right there. That time he found that crease and really hit it hard.
18: Third and five from inside SEM territory at the 39-yard line. Trips receivers far. Newcomb and Robley in the backfield here for Medicine Valley, and a blocker here. It's going to be a dump toss from Newcomb, and he finds Spencer Snyder. Snyder still on his feet, gets the yardage. He needed five. He pushes it six. And Snyder there on the dump toss kind of had everybody off guard. He had trips on that far sideline, and you thought maybe Medicine Valley was going to try and throw SEM line. They find it in the middle, and they get to the 33.
5: Yeah, if you're a Kansas City Chief fan, that was kind of what that play looked a little bit
18: yes.
5: like, that little shovel pass that
18: yes.
5: Kansas City, that the Chiefs run, and just a nice job, and again, a good open field tackle, but not able to get him to the ground before he picked up that first down.
18: First and 15 now from the 33-yard line. They move Robley in motion. Here's a handoff to Lucas. Einspar is going to get a couple of yards on this one, make first down 15. Well, gets into the 30, so second down and 12 upcoming here with a minute 15 to go.
5: Just trying to run a little power right now, and right now Medicine Valley is just content to keep these sticks kind of moving, pick up these yards on the ground, keep that clock running right now. That's their biggest opponent right now is if they can get that clock to keep moving.
18: 55 and counting here, second and 11 from the 29-yard line. Medicine Valley will have a tight formation. In the shotgun is... would be Einspar. So Alex is going to send this one in a pass play, which is intended for Newcomb. And that one stops the clock with 41 and a half seconds to go. They had three on the line, two tight ends right behind, and Einspar in the backfield there. That's the first time we've seen that tight formation there from Medicine Valley today.
5: Yeah, and just kind of a straight pass play there as they had no one to pitch it back there. And again, kind of stops that clock and gives SEM a little more life.
18: Little option opportunity here. Three on the line, three in the backfield for Medicine Valley with third down 11 from the 29. This one, low snap. It'll be a handoff to Robley. Mason's going to get this one, try and break through the line of SEM tackles, and it'll be line stopped at about the 25, potential. Yeah, at the 25. Clock continues to roll with 25 seconds. Really a good sign if you're Medicine Valley. Granted, you've got fourth down, but you could work down the clock here and have the first play of quarter number four on fourth down if you want.
5: Yeah, I think that's what they're going to go for right here, is to kind of run this down and take this into the fourth quarter. An offense right now that's got 305 yards on the ground and just kind of able to pick away some chunks.
18: That's what Mustang head coach Scott Trimble will do. Final 10 minutes coming up. Medicine Valley with a 49-28 lead, and they have the football. It'll be fourth down six from the SEM 24 when we return from a rainy night in Curtis. 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
18: First play of the fourth quarter converts the fourth down. It is an Einspar to Newcomb pass. Needed 6 yards, got eight. And with 9:54 left in the ball game, Medicine Valley looking to punch in a score as they've got the ball at the 17-yard line.
5: Just a nice little steady drive right here. Let's see. We've seen the ball kind of hit the ground a couple times here. See if SEM can come up with a turnover here.
4: Medicine Valley with that tight five formation. Now they're going to bring Robley in motion, pitch back to him, and SEM figured out that play pretty quick. Robley was one of the tight ends on the far sideline. He went back in motion behind, had the pitch from Einspar, and met right at the line of scrimmage when they were trying to go jet sweep far on the Med Valley sideline.
18: Yeah, Bodie Martin from his kind of defensive tackles kind of spot. I don't know if they really have D tackles and six man, but just does a nice job of playing upfield, getting a little pressure that allows his defenders to kind of flow with that play, shut it down.
4: 9:19 left in the ball game. This is going to be a handoff right up the middle as this one will be brought to inside the 10-yard line. Nice run for Medicine Valley as everything starts to fly as the wind now starting to pick up and Lucas Einspar gets the run. 9:02 to go.
18: Just running some power right here, content to kind of keep this on the ground and keep that clock churning.
4: Let's take a look here at 8:51 to go. It's third and four from the 7. Medicine Valley's looking to add on to their 21-point lead, 49-28 with 8:44 left in the ball game. Three on the line, three in the backfield. Handoff play this time will go the way of Mason Robley, and Mason pushes that one in from 7 yards out to add to the 21-point lead. 55-28, your score. A nice run right up the middle, powering through for the TD.
18: Yeah, just kind of that tight formation and kind of a little bit of an ISO right there. Running both the backs right through that hole, and nice job by Mason to punch that one in for the touchdown.
4: Isaac Snyder to kick, Alex Einspar to hold, but you could see the fake. We saw it the last field goal attempt here. They're going to run for the fake again. There's Einspar. He'll toss this one back of the end zone, complete to Spencer Snyder for the one-pointer. Make it 56-28. Two straight field goal fake one-pointers completed. As again here, if you're new on the six-man front, the PAT, if you're kicking, it's 2 points. You run it or you pass it is one. And it's now 56-28 in favor of Medicine Valley. They lead Sumner Eddyville Miller, 8:35 left in the ball game. We'll take a quick timeout as you're listening to High School Sports from 880 KRVM.
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3: 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Have a great game.
4: After a big second quarter for SEM, Medicine Valley has broken it wide open here in the third, and what we have seen early in the fourth quarter, as we'll have our Cozad Community Health Systems kickoff here from Medicine Valley. It is up. It is a squibber. This will go all the way out to the 30. It'll be fallen on at the 25-yard line by Sumner Eddyville Miller. That one has fallen on by Chauncey Freeman. So Chauncey Freeman, Braxton Line, and the SEM offense will start things off at the 35-yard line.
18: Yeah, now it's getting that time right here where SEM is going to have to maybe push the ball down the field a little bit more than they have been. But still not time to panic yet. You're 28 down, so, you know, that's three scores, possibly four.
4: 3-2-1, the formation for SEM. Line will toss this one as he's being hit. A complete catch to Chauncey Freeman. Gets it to the 35-yard line. Nice gain of 10, maybe 11. Make it second down. Actually, make it a gain of 12 there, as it'll be second down and three upcoming with 8:15 to go.
18: Chauncey Freeman sits down, kind of in a little spot right there, was able to get his numbers, his hands up for Braxton Line to find him, and just a nice little chunk right there. So we'll see if this SEM offense kind of picks up a little bit here, picks up that pace, trying to push this in and get back on the scoreboard.
4: 7:52 left in the ball game. SEM with a pitch from Martin to Line. Braxton will find a wide open receiver. This open receiver here for the Mustangs. New receiver here, as that's the first time that, not the first time, he's the probably the second or third time he's found Heath Henson today. Henson for six carries, 34 yards and two touchdowns on the air, on the ground, 11 receptions for 95 yards and a touchdown through the air. So only a couple of scores, catches tonight, but some big catches at that. Pushes it all the way to the 28-yard line for Sumner Eddyville Miller. Med Valley 28 at that with 7:22 to go.
18: Med Valley's really loading up, trying to send about three on each play.
4: And here there's going to be a quick toss here to Bo Triplett. Triplett gets taken down to the 20. Immediately toss there from Chauncey Freeman to Triplett. And so Triplett will get that one to the 20. Gain of 5 on the gain of 10 on the play, I should say. Second and 7 here for Sumner Eddyville Miller. Ball's at the 20. 6:51 to go, 56-28, Medicine Valley leading Sumner Eddyville Miller.
18: Just a nice little quick route right there. Let Triplett use his quickness and speed.
4: Here's Line. He'll toss this one middle of the field. Intercepted by Medicine Valley. It'll be a return here for Spencer Snyder. He's at the 40, the 35. A flag has been thrown. He could get the interception all the way to the 15. He will after SEM finally catches him. We do have the hanky right at midfield with 6:27 to go. We'll see where this goes either way here middle of the fourth quarter.
18: Yeah, that's kind of thrown in that kind of block in the back roll, but yeah. It will be after the turnover, so it should be Medicine Valley's ball.
4: Raiders here with all in the second half, really. They've had quite the defensive stand, kind of just shutting down SEM as they'll have a holding penalty called their way. So the hold on Medicine Valley will still mean that it is interception, and it'll still be Medicine Valley football. They move it 10 yards back from the spot of the foul, which was at the SEM 38-yard line. So you go from the SEM 15 to the 38 on the penalty, and then push it back 10 yards, and it's at the 32 here for Medicine Valley, their own 32. 6:27, that's where they take over after the Spencer Snyder interception, his first of the season.
18: Yeah, Spencer Snyder was just kind of sitting in that kind of curl zone area, was able to jump that inside route, curl route, come up with a huge interception.
4: So first and 15 here from the 32. Pitch over to Robley. Can't really do much with it. Gets it into the 40. He was able to kind of just leap his way forward. And Robley gets it to midfield with 6:16 to go.
18: That is Robley's 17th carry of the night. And again, right now, this second half, Medicine Valley's offense has ran a lot of plays, and you can see this SEM defense is starting to wear down just a tad bit.
4: 5:56 to go. It's second down 8 from the 39, just on the Medicine Valley half of the line. Here's a pass opportunity for Einspar. It's complete to Einspar on the connection. Alex to Lucas, and it's enough for a first down. 5:45 to go in the ball game, and Medicine Valley looking to not add the final nail in the coffin, but start to close the lid at least, and maybe add a couple of nails here in the middle of the fourth, as they've got that one down to the 26.
18: Just what a catch.
4: We talked
18: a little bit about Lucas's Einspar's running, but that time he kind of reached out there with one paw, grabbed that thing in on a full sprint.
4: Coming into tonight, one catch for 30 yards, so not a surprise to see him using a bit of an explosive way like that. Here's the pitch. They're going to find Einspar again, so Lucas is going to get this one all the way down to the 8-yard line here. And so Lucas is able to push this one in for first and goal territory from, looks like it will be spotted at the 8-yard line. 5:36 to go.
18: That was a creative play right there as first it's snapped back to Einspar, who pitches it forward to Mason and to Mason Robley, who then runs kind of like an option play and pitches it out to Lucas Einspar.
4: Three on the line, three in the backfield here for Medicine Valley. It'll be a handoff from Einspar. He'll get this one to Robley. Mason's going to try and see what he can do and get stopped just after a yard, it looks like, that he gained. So it'll be second down goal from the 7 with 4:56 to go.
18: Bodie Martin from that outside, that far side defensive end position. Gets some penetration right there and does a gets in that backfield and really doesn't make the tackle, but forces Robley to kind of juke a little bit, slow down a little bit, lets that Sumner defense, SEM defense, rally to the football.
4: 4:35 here left in the ball game, 56-28. Medicine Valley with the lead. They do give up the football there. The ball goes and it slips out of the hands of the Medicine Valley Raiders, and Bodie Martin gets the fumble recovery with 4:28. SEM starting to feel that they had the walls closing in. Instead, Bodie Martin shuts that one down with a fumble recovery at the 14-yard line.
18: I think that's probably about the first time I think we've really maybe saw the moisture from that misting that we've been receiving here for about a quarter really affect as that ball was kind of juggled and then dropped.
4: We'll see SEM on their first drive almost in the end zone here. Braxton Lyon will have to run this one out from the 10, and he'll be caught at the 10, brought down to the 14-yard line. A nice, impressive defensive effort for Medicine Valley's Peyton Newcomb. He had Lyon all the way out in the end zone, and it was just kind of just trying to flail around, trying to get drop him for the safety or anything, and was able to figure out something there and get second down and 11 upcoming, gain of about 4 for line.
18: Well, again, we talked about this with six man and with that pitch back. So Braxton Lyon was in the end zone,
4: yeah.
18: Escapes the tackle, makes a great run, and then picks up 3 yards, 3 to 4 yards.
4: 3:42 left in the ball game. SCM with the center, two receivers near side. Braxton Lyon with it, looks to pitch, looks to throw this one. Long ball, and that one almost is intercepted by Medicine Valley. The ball goes towards Alex Einspar. If anything, it was more an effort from Bo Triplett to make sure that doesn't go down as an INT for the Mustangs.
18: Well, this back half of this Red Raiders defense between Rob Lee and then now Einspar back there who came in for Oakman have done a nice job of covering anything that's went deep.
4: 3:32 to go left in the ball game, and stick with us as we will have your post-game show here from Curtis in just a couple minutes. Good news is the rain, it looks like, has subsided. Lyon with it here. Braxton's going to look to take this one to the 20. He'll break a couple of tackles, get to the 30. He'll be finally pushed out to at the 35-yard line here. So Braxton Lyon is able to push this one a solid almost 20 yards there, an 18-yard gain, and it's with 3:14 to go and pie time. It's first down for SEM.
18: Oh, just a gutsy run right there by Braxton Lyon as he kind of tight-roped that sideline and lowered his shoulder and finished it off and picks up a huge first down to keep the sticks moving.
4: First and 15 from the 35, 2:55 to go. Pitch back after Martin has it. Lyon will have the ball to 30, get to the 25 line of scrimmage, and he'll work his way out of bounds inside Medicine Valley territory at the 35. And so he just continued to slowly take the, you know, get the yardage when you can and get somewhere here with 2:45 to go.
18: And Medicine Valley's kind of, Medicine Valley's kind of went into a little bit of a kind of a prevent defense. They're dropping about five guys back. They got three that are sitting deep, not trying to let anybody behind them. And so there's only one real rush player where most of the night Braxton's looked at two and possibly three rushers on him. So able to find those corners.
4: Medicine Valley up by 28. It's 56-28 with 2:45 to go. SCM with the ball. Here's Braxton throwing it from the 30. Finds an open opportunity. Instead, it's going to be, looked like it was caught there by Bodie Martin. Instead, it is stripped out by Medicine Valley's defensive line right at the line of scrimmage. So third down 6 upcoming with 2:40.
18: Yeah, Spencer Snyder does he just kind of gets his hands inside there, kind of rips that loose. Again, that's a play that he has seen so many times tonight. Again, with Bodie Martin coming across that middle and just getting a dump pass, and that time he was able to stop it.
4: Snyder had the interception at the 6:27 mark here in the quarter. Was trying to go for a second interception of this fourth quarter here on third down 6. all on the line outside of Martin and Line. Braxton's got it, the original line to gain. He's at the 40. He launches this one up. The SEM intended target slips in the grass 5 yards away from it as it was intended. Looks like, yeah, it was an intended toss there for Chauncey Martin, and it would have been at the 25-yard line. Instead, you have fourth down 6 as the moisture and the rain slips things up here for SEM. We've seen the long grass monster get a couple of guys on both sides. It has been an equal opportunity eater so far today.
18: Yeah, Chauncey Freeman's had a couple of those where he's kind of had some open space and has kind of slipped and fell.
4: Four on the line with two receivers near, single far, lines at the 30 here to toss this one away, and it is almost intercepted. It is a complete catch to Chauncey Freeman, but he is immediately rocked by a Medicine Valley defender. Robley there with the rock, and the good news there is Chauncey's up and walking after that hard hit.
18: Yeah, that was one of those hands were up, eyes concentrating, and just a nice hit. And it was a big-time hit. It wasn't anything cheap. It was just a good, clean, solid play.
4: 2:22 to go left in the ballgame after the turnover on downs. It is Medicine Valley ball at the 33. But first, we will see timeout called, and that timeout is called by the Raiders of Medicine Valley. We'll take the timeout here in Curtis. 56-28, Medicine Valley with the ball back after the turnover on downs. The final 2:22 up next here as you're listening to high school football on 880 KRVN.
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4: First play out of the timeout, Javen Hotelling will take this one up about 3 yards, and it's second down and 13. The second string and first string starting to kind of mix in a little bit in these final 2 minutes here from Curtis tonight.
18: Yeah, you kind of wondered if that was what Coach kind of took that timeout for, able to get some of his backups in a little bit, give them a little game time experience.
4: Three on the line, three in the backfield, a low snap that'll go behind everybody. Bringing the ball back here for Medicine Valley will be, and we'll see another flag thrown here, the runner is Jesse Hazen, 120-pound junior. Hazen able to make the most out of nothing, but we'll see here this go backwards as it's a false start. It was a quick penalty there for Medicine Valley, so second and 13 from the 35 will get pushed back a ways.
18: Yeah, I kind of wish I would have separated my penalties there from all of those five-yard kickoff penalties to to all the ones that were not. So that is their 10th penalty for 65 yards tonight.
4: I think 5-6 of those were kickoffs. So so you've really only had like 4 in-game penalties so far today.
18: I really agree with you on that one.
4: Third down, 13 from the 35, minute 19 to go. Here we'll see Hazen with the ball again, and Jesse's going to be met right at the line of scrimmage by a couple of SEM Mustangs. Minute 10 to go. Your postgame show in 70 seconds is brought to you by Heartland Chevrolet, where everybody gets a great deal and a great deal more.
9: Fourth and 12 Raiders.
4: SEM will fall here to 2-2 on the season. They will have Arthur County at home next week. Meanwhile, Medicine Valley will improve to 4-0 on the season, and they are at Paxton. Again, Paxton was on the wrong end of a Wallace walloping earlier as we checked that scoreboard at halftime. We'll have a check of the scores, we'll have a check of the stats, we'll have all that in your Heartland Chevy postgame show. Fourth down 12 with 36 and counting here in the fourth quarter. And the subs are second string pretty much all in here for the Medicine Valley, the Raiders, that is, running the ball up the field and spinning out of a tackle. Here is Javon Hotelling. He's able to get this one out to the 30, and he's able to get the first down. Needed to get to the 32, gets to the 30, and this pretty much should get the ball game over as you're able to just kneel this one out, and this is a done deal.
18: Yeah, Javen Hotelling, I put this stat down, is averaging like 15.1 yards a carry, and that one he got about 13 of them, so Pretty impressive there.
10: This one is 2 seconds away from final, and it is over. The first down from Hotelling will wrap up this ball game, and your final score, Medicine Valley gets the win over SEM in this battle of top 10 teams in the six-man ranks. 56-28, your final score, Medicine Valley 56, SEM 28. Medicine Valley improves to 4-0 on the season on homecoming night. Meanwhile, Sumner Eddyville Miller will fall to 2-2. The Mustangs will have Arthur County at home next week. Meanwhile, Medicine Valley Raiders will be at Paxton next week, as we'll start things up here with your post game, which is brought to you by our friends at Heartland Chevrolet. 56-28, your score. We'll take a 2-minute timeout. We'll come back as we'll have the stats, we'll have more scores, and a whole bunch more here from Curtis. It's a final 56-28 in favor of Medicine Valley. So you're listening to high school six-man football on 880 KRVN.
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6: Ninth-ranked Medicine Valley gets the 56-28 win over eighth-ranked Sumner Eddyville Miller here in this game, a great game here in Curtis between top 10 six-man foes. 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Medicine Valley improves to 4-0 on the season. SEM falling to 2-2. A very impressive contest in this one. It was all Medicine Valley in the first quarter. And then in true six-man fashion, you get a 42-point second. And it was all Medicine Valley heading into halftime. Medicine Valley able to outscore SEM as it was 13-6 in the third, 7-0 in the fourth. And it's time to take a quick look at your Accent Buildings and Doors postgame stats. And, Darren, what kind of pops out to you on both teams' sides of things here tonight?
7: Well, we'll start with Medicine Valley. This is a team we knew coming in was run heavy. As they come into tonight, average in 383 yards a game, running about 76% of the time. And tonight, 362 yards on the ground, 33 rushing attempts. They averaged about 11 yards per carry. They were led by Mason Robley, 18 carries, 152 yards, two touchdowns. And then Lucas Espar comes in with 11 carries, 195 yards, and four touchdowns. He averaged about 17 yards a carry tonight. Through the air, we didn't expect to see a lot from Medicine Valley throwing the ball, but Mason Robley was 2 of 3 for 55. Alex Enspar was 5 of 6 for 51 yards. So through the air, they had 112. They were 8 of 10. So they started out with a big 55-yard touchdown completion to start the game. Or a 41-yard, excuse me. Peyton Newcomb, 2 catches for 49 yards, a touchdown. Spencer Snyder, 3 catches for 26 yards. Mason Robley, 2 catches for 21. So they spread that out pretty well. Penalty-wise, 10 of 65. They did have 2 fumbles that they lost as well tonight. For Sumner, we knew offensively they stayed pretty balanced with their numbers. At the end of the night, that's kind of where we got. On the ground, 76 yards, 14 rushing attempts. They were led by Braxton Lyon, 13 carries for 73 yards. Through the air, Braxton Lyon was 15 of 30 for 144 yards, 2 touchdowns, 1 interception. Bode Martin, 7 catches for 42. Chauncey Freeman, 6 catches for 80, 2 touchdowns. Heath Henson, 1 catch for 13. Bo Triplett, 2 catches for 18. So just kind of a 2 for 15. So on penalty-wise, they did have that one interception.

0: for a turnover. So they ended the night 47 plays, 229 yards, and Medicine Valley ends with 43 plays, 474 yards. So I think we kind of saw what we expected. This defense from Medicine Valley is averaging giving up about 28. That's what they gave up to Sumner. Sumner's defense was averaging giving up about 29. They did hold a team that's averaging 72 to 56.
1: 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It is the opening night for District 5 action. As we mentioned that early in the game, Southwest, who rolled in this week ranked first in the six-man polls, lost to Arthur County tonight 52-19. Sixth-ranked Wallace defeated Paxton 77-13. Next week, the SEM... it'll be next week when Medicine Valley will take on Paxton. They will be at Paxton for that game. Meanwhile, Arthur County, off of that big win over Southwest, will travel to Sumner Eddyville Miller. We'll take another final timeout in your Heartland Chevrolet postgame show. We will name your five-star flooring player of the game and take a look at some other scores from around six-man and some other local games as well as you're listening to six-man football from KRVN Sports.
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1: 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And for your five-star flooring player of the game, I think it's safe to say that it's going to go to the guy who didn't have a rushing touchdown heading into today and leaves tonight with four, Lucas Einspar, 11 carries for 195 yards. He showed up today, six carries for 61. He was able to explode tonight in this homecoming win over the Sumner Eddyville Miller Mustangs here, Darren.
0: Definitely, just a big key for them as you know, we came in knowing that Mason Robley, who had 598 yards so far this year, was the real deal at running back. And Lucas Espar really took some pressure off him tonight. Touchdown runs of 56, 23, 4, and 65. And also played a really good job on the defensive side, but really opened that run game up and really got SEM's defense kind of on their heels a little bit. They really had that great 1-2 punch. And Lucas Espar, what a great game. 11, like you said, 11 carries, 195 yards, four touchdowns. averaged 17 yards per carry, and then he did have that one catch for 26.
1: Lucas Einspar, your five-star flooring player of the game with those four touchdowns on the ground, and quite a day for him. Let's take a look at some of the scores from around six man. Again, as we'd mentioned, in district for District 5, Arthur County with the win over Southwest, 52-19. Wallace over Paxton, 77-13. Other six-man scores of note around the area, Red Cloud over Giltner, 42-12. McCool Junction over Nebraska Lutheran, 70-19. Silver Lake taking care of Harvard, 56-0. Meridian over Sterling, 40-20. And on the forfeit side of things, forfeit wins for Riverside over Santee, Stewart over Elba, and Lewiston over HTRS. That's Humboldt, Table Rocks, Steinauer. Looking outside of the six-man ranks, on the 11 side of things, Kearney with a 20-10 win over Lincoln East. Scotts Bluff leading Hastings 45-0 at half. And Platteview in a close one against Lexington, 21-16. 2 minutes left in the fourth. Last check we had from any score feed. Broken Bow leading Kearney Catholic 21-20 in the third. And Cozad getting the win over Lyons 20-0. Do you have what do you have from Gothenburg so far, Darren? That was a good one between them and Ord tonight.
0: It looks like Gothenburg has the ball from last report, but it is tied 7-7 in the fourth quarter. It looks
1: Alrighty.
0: Like it's probably somewhere mid-fourth quarter. And then we talked already a little bit, a homecoming night, treating Holdridge High School well tonight as they were able to defeat Milford Eagles 27-14. Minden kind of ran into a little buzzsaw against Adams Central. Adams Central takes that one 10-7, and just kind of a few little upsets on the night, and some other games kind of a little bit tighter than expected.
1: On the eight-man front, Hastings St. Cecilia over Elm Creek, 33-28. Ravenna over Centura, 70-14. Alma heads all the way out to the Panhandle. They take care of business against Kimball, 52-6. That's on the D1 side of things. Looking at D2, everything's now pretty much heading into the district play of things. So that's a nice thing. Let's start on D3, actually, here, see what we have on the D3 side of things. Anselmo Myrna defeats Sandhill Stedford 46-0. In the Clarkston-Lee Bowl, that was the big divorce over the summer. Lee gets the best of Clarkson 20-6 in that battle of 3-1 teams. And on the D2 side of things, the front half of our doubleheader tonight, Bertrand over Arapaho, 42-26. Later tonight at 10:45 here on 880, we will have the high school scoreboard show with scores from all across the state of Nebraska with Christian Schwartz, who has been our board engineer tonight. And later tonight as well, you can catch a recap of this game, and you can listen to the podcast of this game as well, brought to you by Hogemeyer Hybrids. It all starts right here. Contact your local Hogemeyer representative today, especially as you're getting ready for the planting season. You're probably starting to get ready for harvest. The rain isn't helping much, unless you're thinking wet corn. But with harvest on the way, if you've got your Hogemeyer Hybrids, what you like, what you didn't like, good time to call your Hogemeyer representative and get those lined up for next year's harvest as well.
0: Yeah, definitely. A little rain has kind of delayed the harvest a little bit, but hopefully they can get out there and have a safe season and hopefully some good crops.
1: Hopefully, yeah. We'll continue to bring you the games that we have on 880 KRVN and Kami Country wherever you are, whether you're the grain cart operator, the semi-driver, or in the combine this harvest season. And on the six-man front in tonight's game, a 56-28 win for the Medicine Valley Raiders over SEM. Medicine Valley at 4-0. They'll be at Paxton next week. SEM falling to 2-2. They have Arthur County at home next week. I've been Alex Hamicky alongside Darren Hansen and Christian Schwartz in the studio. That'll wrap up our coverage from Curtis and your Heartland Chevrolet postgame show. Thanks for listening, everybody. Have a great night, a great weekend, and talk to you Monday here on 880 KRVN.
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8: Athletics. That's the laughable part about it. I think the policy-making apparatus in the United States right now is a mess. This bill solves none of the problems of college athletics, I assure you. Even if it does get passed, it's not going to solve those problems, and it's going to be legally challenged. So we're going to continue to have regulation by litigation, which is what we've had in the college sports environment for 5 years, as opposed to the more tried and true option, which is collectively bargaining with the players. That's what needs to happen. We would where we'd like to be is this law gets killed in the House. We get a new Congress set. We stop talking about federal intervention into this business and instead talk about the tried and true solution. How do we get to collectively bargaining?
9: Just remember a couple years ago that Texas A&M football coach Jumbo Elliott was so bad they had to fire him with $76 million left on his contract. And they had to pay him.
8: You can't make it up. He's sitting on his couch right now, getting his paychecks. It's insane.
9: $76 million. And does this bill solve the Jumbo Elliott problem in college football?
8: I mean, this is the thing, Jumbo Elliott. I'm telling you right now, it does not solve that problem. That's what's so insane about this bill. We've got compensation caps on players. We do not even have an amendment proposed that suggests that these colleges and universities can't write these stupid, boneheaded contracts that give these guys unbelievable golden parachutes once they get fired for being a bad coach. The bill doesn't even do anything about that problem.
9: It's unbelievable.
8: College sports. It is protecting the entrenched interests of college sports. That is what this bill is about.
9: Jason Stahl, founder and executive director of College Football Association. Hey, good stuff. Thanks for checking in tonight.
8: Yeah, appreciate it. Thanks for having me on.
9: You got it. America at Night. We're just getting started. Back in a moment.
10: America at Night with McGraw-Millhaven, where the nation comes to talk.

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5: The 880 Weather Watch calls for mainly cloudy skies overnight with a chance of showers and storms. A low temperature around 60 degrees with southeasterly winds at 5 to 10 miles an hour. Saturday showers end early in the day with partly sunny skies. We'll see temperatures topping out to the mid-70s with south winds at 5 to 10. Saturday night partly cloudy with temperatures in the upper 50s. Sunday partly sunny and high temperatures in the lower 60s. On Monday we'll see a chance of showers with a high temperature of 70. Tuesday scattered showers and thunderstorms with a high temperature in the mid-60s. And a few showers Wednesday with highs in the upper 60s. Thursday showers and highs in the mid-60s. In the 880 Weather Center, I'm meteorologist Ray Miller. For more, check KRVN.com. Right now, it's 64.
4: 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The Great Plains depends on 880 KRVN Lexington.
6: Officially wounded tally from the conflict with Iran. That brings the total number of wounded troops to 861. It was 29 Navy sailors and 8 Marines. The Pentagon didn't provide much explanation or context as to what happened. All we know is that the Navy stated that all 29 of the newly added soldiers to this list have already returned to duty following the injuries. The total of wounded is now at 861 since the war began. And that's really all we know. So we'll get into that with Mark Chandler here coming up. Plus, President Trump met with and rolled out the red carpet for China, who is well known to be actively helping our enemy injure and kill our United States service members. And this was after he said there was going to be economic doomsday for anybody who helped our foreign adversaries. So we'll get into that with Mark Chandler, our go-to, in just a moment. Stay right there. America at Night, back in a minute.
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7: 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America at Night with McGraw-Milhaven.
8: Well, the state dinner is over with, and President Xi is on his way back to China, and the fallout and the discussion is all that remains. Mark Chandler joins us, a retired U.S. Marine Corps intelligence officer, former deputy director for intelligence for the Joint Chiefs of Staff. He's now a professor at Coastal Carolina, and every time we call him, he says yes. So we get to enjoy his insights each and every time. Mark Chandler, welcome back to America at Night. Thanks for joining us.
9: Hey, McGraw. Thanks for having me. I appreciate the opportunity again.
8: You got it. We've mentioned on this show that China, it's very little question, right? China is helping Iran with all sorts of intelligence and or helping them in this war with the United States, are they not?
9: Oh, absolutely. China is definitely helping Iran. It furthers China's strategic interest to drag the United States down, but it also really enhances Iranian targeting capabilities. If we go back to the early part of the conflict, when it was a surprise and the United States and Israel had that military advantage, you can see through the progression that Iranian missile and drone attacks are becoming more accurate. And, you know, they've killed more Americans throughout the time, but they're hitting their targets a lot better. And the only way they can do that is with this refined intelligence from China. And I will offer that Russia's given some, but, you know, China is really helping them out, not only with intelligence, such as imagery intelligence for better programming of the missiles and those drones to hit it, but also the capability to track some of our ships at sea, making those missiles and drones more accurate. And then they've actually given them supplies, McGraw. They've sent some supplies back channel through different networks to help their missiles continue to function and improve.
8: So explain to me the three-dimensional chess here. Why would we have a state dinner for a president of a country, a communist country, that is actively helping our enemy?
9: Well, that's the $64,000 question, and probably, McGraw, why I never worked at State Department. I'm not going to give you a diplomatic answer, because what we're really looking at here is China's goal is to supplant the U.S. as the world's strongest economy and the strongest country. So they are an adversary without a doubt in the global strategic competition. PRC is not an ally at all. But there's this one thing. When we talk about the elements of national power, and I believe I've talked about that with you a little bit, diplomatic, information, military, and economic, you know, there's that economic relationship that the United States has with and relies on China. So when you look at these events, sometimes you do have to make a deal with the devil. And I think we're walking a really fine line here of not furthering damage to the U.S. economy just because of the imports that we get from China, the relationship between our domestic production and what they buy. And then when we look at that, you can't forget the rare earths. Rare earths minerals have really elevated in importance as technology advances for our society.
8: I certainly understand that China is important, and it's always important to talk to your enemies, your adversaries, your frenemies. Certainly understandable. Have conversations, have summits, have all sorts of negotiations, have back channel. I get it all. But the rolling out of the literal red carpet and the pomp and the circumstance of a state dinner, that elevates President Xi to a level that is somewhat bizarre, since he is actively working with our enemy to harm our soldiers.
9: Yeah, you're right. And there's a lot of pomp and circumstances. And as I said, I probably would never be a good diplomat, because I don't necessarily agree with that. Because what that does, and I guarantee you that Chinese television was playing this up big in China, is it elevates him, as you're saying, on par with the President of the United States and the United States. It brings them up to our level. And as I said, that just plays good to them, not only at home, but also to all those other partners that they're trying to deal with to kind of offset what the United States is trying to do, that competition around the globe. So it sends a message of we want to cooperate with you, but it also has some second and third order negative effects for us by elevating them to that status, while at the same time they're supporting an enemy. They're supporting two enemies. Don't forget, they are providing a lot of support to Russia in their fight against Ukraine. So, yeah, it's kind of it's a double-edged sword. And to be honest with you, I think we're going to be cut by it the most in the long term.
8: What do you make of the news today that Iran, I guess with this UN meetings over the week, that Iran has offered a seven-day ceasefire? The Trump administration, right before we came on the air, rejected that ceasefire. What do you make of that news? How do you read that?
9: Well, when I look at what Iran was doing, and they actually started this about a week ago with some meetings, some back-channel meetings over there in the Middle East, then they brought it out public here in New York when they came this week. It was almost the same thing as the lead-up to the MOU and the start of the MOU, which Iran violated within about 3 days of that MOU being signed. But when you look at what Iran offered for us to come back in 7 days, is they wanted everything going against them stopped without any real payoff to us. They said, yes, they would open the Strait of Hormuz, but they didn't give a specific timetable. So let's stop all the pressure that we have that actually is starting to have some effect. The blockade, the sanctions, they're starting to have some effect. So they want all of that pressure off. Once they have that pressure off, then they have no reason to follow through with any kind of commitment. So good, we're not going to do anything. That would have set us back another 2 months.
8: Yeah, it seems like Iran, I mean, again, we said this from before, you can't trust them in anything they say. So why even try and negotiate with them? Because they don't follow through on anything they say. And even when they try and when we agree with anything, they don't follow through. So it was a veiled threat or a veiled, they're just sort of playing games and playing footsies, just trying to win the PR battle, it seems.
9: You nailed it on the head right there when you said the PR battle. So they had the world watching them in New York. So everybody goes into the UN General Assembly. Everybody comes in there. Everybody's watching. And Iran publicly, whether it's truly public at, on the floor of the UN General Assembly and through all these back channel talks, tries to make themselves look good. And so everybody who wants to believe that, those that don't see the true nature of the draconian Islamic regime, they're going to eat that up. And so that's what Iran was playing, trying to win that PR battle. And people just have to realize anything coming out of Tehran right now is disingenuous to any kind of sincere negotiation. And Prezeshkin, the guy who is here, the president, really has no true say. Everything's kind of run by the IRGC, General Vahidi, in concert with the Supreme Leader. But I'm going to say the Supreme Leader doesn't have as much influence as his father and his father's father.
8: Let's talk Saudi Arabia. There seems like, if you read the headlines and read the articles and read between the line, they're begging for help from the United States. We've quietly said no. They've turned to Europe. I guess England's going to help them in some way, shape, or form. But Saudi Arabia and some of those other Arab countries are in the sticky wicket, are they not?
9: They absolutely are. And I'm going to have to put some blame on Saudi Arabia here when I look at that. And when I say blame on them, they've allowed some of this to happen to them. They tried to buy off their adversaries. As long as you don't threaten me, as long as you don't bother me, we're going to continue some trade. We'll support, we'll provide financial support. Well, that's not working with the Houthis. And we know the Houthis are backed 100% by Iran. So Iran's actually opened another front here. And so the Saudis, and to be honest, McGraw, I have fought alongside the Saudis in a war, worked with them. They're not the most military efficient force in the Middle East. And so when I look at that, they need that outside help, but they kind of put themselves in that situation. So yes, UK is going to go there. They're going to send some more military support. France has said they're now going to send some air defense assets to work on defending some of those Red Sea oil ports. So when you look at that, they absolutely have to have the outside help. Now the U.S. has supported them before. We've done airstrikes against the Houthis. We've supported Saudi Arabia before kinetically. But I think right now we want to keep our focus militarily on the Strait of Hormuz and on the Iranians. But we do have planning teams in Riyadh. We do have some intelligence and some military planners in Riyadh to try to help the Saudis understand what they've got to do and maybe make their military capability a little more efficient against the Houthis.
8: if China is helping Iran militarily, strategically, some science, some technology, all those types of things, does that mean they're also helping the Houthis?
9: That's a good question, and I would say that is a second order of effect. They are probably helping the Houthis because some of the technology that I talked about earlier getting transferred to Iran can find its way into Yemen and support the Houthis, because IRGC, they've been smuggling weapons and planners and fighters into Yemen to help the Houthis for almost a decade. And so you're going to see some of that weapons technology automatically transfer there. The Houthis have had some accurate missile strikes, and they've had some accurate drone strikes. And so that technology transfer, if you will, while may not be direct from China, yes, second and third order effects are going to definitely come through the IRGC into the Houthis' hands.
8: The Pentagon today quietly announced 29 U.S. soldiers and 8 Marines. They added them to the list of injured, bringing the list of injured in this to 861. Read the tea leaves for us. Obviously, it's bad news, but explain that to me. What does that mean to you when you hear something like that?
9: Well, when you go out and you add, and I think the Pentagon, and I used to work there, so I'm going to say I think they made some mistakes when they started trying to really refine what was the combat zone, what's the area of conflict that really, if you're injured or killed in this area, was it through combat action, indirect combat action, or in that? So I think they're kind of working around their definition a little bit, and while behind the scenes, that's something that happens a lot. If you are not clearly articulating that to the public when you have these releases, it's definitely going to sound like something really funny is coming up there and they're trying to work something. I don't want to give any nefarious intent to the Pentagon, but I will say that better communications, more clear communications coming out of the top of the Pentagon would be a lot better. A little bit less Hollywood and a little bit more openness and transparency to the American people about what's going on, because we do have American military men and women out there at the pointy end of the spear fighting, dying, and being wounded for our nation.
8: And you've also got the family members who are watching the news. It's one thing to watch the news as an American citizen. It's another thing to watch the news with an American citizen and you have a loved one in the region.
9: Absolutely, McGraw. And when that transparency I said would be better, you know, you got a lot of folks worried. I mean, when you sign on the dotted line to go, you know the sacrifices you're making, but you're absolutely right. You're leaving a family behind, and those families worry. And there's going to be that natural worry because your husband, wife, child, they're in a combat zone. They're in a dangerous environment out there, but let's at least be clear in what's happening to them, and so that maybe you're not less worried about them, but you understand it a little bit better.
8: Mark Chandler with us for a couple more minutes. He is the former Deputy Director for Intelligence for the Joint Chiefs of Staff. What's going on now? We're in a bit of a lull. The Strait is still closed. Some oil's getting out. The Red Sea is sort of in this sort of no man's land. We apparently aren't doing any offensive maneuvers. What is going on and what is our strategy?
9: Well, right now there's a couple of things going on. When we talk in military terms, we have a focus of main effort, which means what are you focused on most right now? And the U.S. government's focus is on economic sanctions backed up by the blockade. And that's having some great success. But you can't leave that alone. So now we have there is actually, well, you don't see it a lot, and we're not going to talk about it a lot in the press, is you've got combat air patrols 24/7. Over that entire region. So we have aircraft ready to strike if the requirement needs. Those forces out there at the air bases and on the ships have to be alert 24/7 for any kind of Iranian attack. So that's the day-to-day. Intelligence is working 24/7 also, trying to understand what Iran is doing, what they're rebuilding, where their leadership is, because if the president decides that we're going to go and we're going to unleash a significant military campaign again, then we have to be ready to go within hours. So intelligence is working all the time, and the planners are refining those plans to pick out new targets, better targets that will have the significant effect we need to have. So It might look quiet on the surface like a duck going along the water, but, man, there's a lot of churn underneath there.
8: Yeah, but our original objective, which was to get the nuclear materials out, that seems to be a hope and a dream now. We don't seem to be any closer to that objective, do we?
9: Well, I would say that early on, and remember, we stopped really a big bombing campaign in early April, so we haven't had anything significant. The success we had early on, I would estimate, based on all of my studies over the years of that program, we have pushed that program back a few years, but we have not destroyed it. So we're gonna have to revisit those targets, and we're gonna have to get that in a final agreement. But there's a lot bigger issue at stake here, and that is control of the Strait of Hormuz and the Islamic regime. If we leave the Islamic regime in control of the Strait of Hormuz or in control, then this is going to play out again and again. It's going to be Groundhog Day in 3 years or 5 years. So we have to look at what our long-term best interests are for the United States, because otherwise they'll regrow that nuclear program and they'll still control the Strait of Hormuz, and we will have just expended a lot of ammunition for no gain.
8: Mark Chandler, you have a lot of other better options on a Friday night than to sit here and talk to us. We do appreciate your time. Have a good weekend. Thank you for checking in, sir.
9: McGraw, thanks. I love it as always. I appreciate the opportunity.
8: You got it. Former Deputy Director of Intelligence for the Joint Chiefs of Staff, Professor and Director of Government Relations for the National Intelligence Community at Coastal Carolina University, and he is our go-to. America at Night, back in a moment.
7: From the heart of America, this is America at Night with McGraw-Millhaven.
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4: Progress made. I'm Lisa Lucera, Fox News. That's President Trump's assessment after 3 days of meetings with China's President Xi Jinping.
5: I think we've made tremendous strides. We've made great strides. Very positive for both countries.
4: The president says the two talked about the Iran conflict, China's a top buyer of Iranian oil, along with artificial intelligence and the economy. Xi and his wife are now headed back to China, but he told President Trump the two will meet two more times later this year. Iran's foreign minister has proposed a plan that would reopen the Strait of Hormuz, but the U.S. would have to meet certain conditions.
6: The proposal laid out by the Iranian foreign minister to reporters on the sidelines of the United Nations General Assembly resembles the commitments in June's so-called Memorandum of Understanding with the U.S. that quickly collapsed. The seven-day plan calls for all hostilities to end, including in Lebanon, the U.S. release of Iran's frozen assets, a waiver of sanctions on Iranian oil, and lifting the naval blockade on Iran. On the last day, the Strait of Hormuz would be reopened. Iran's foreign minister said his country was ready to put the plan into effect as soon as President Trump agreed to it.
4: Fox's Tanya J. Powers. The proposal comes after the presidents of both countries delivered hostile speeches at the UN this week, with President Trump threatening Iran with annihilation. The Supreme Court lifting a lower court's restrictions, allowing states to resume using a controversial federal tool to check voter eligibility before the November election. The lower court had said the technology violates voter privacy and can lead to wrongful voter purges. Millions of people from Virginia to Massachusetts in the path of what forecasters warn could be a powerful nor'easter. The National Weather Service says there could be flooding in the Mid-Atlantic, and wind gusts could reach 65 miles per hour on Cape Cod and the nearby islands. The outer rain bands of the storm expected to begin impacting New York this evening. 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
4: Of two college students in Mississippi bringing scrutiny over products allegedly containing an extract that's widely unregulated.
11: Deaths of two University of Mississippi students are being investigated as possible overdoses as police found packages of products claiming to contain the extract kratom near the bodies. But an industry group is pushing back on public criticism of the extract, saying the products found might have been manipulated considering the lack of FDA regulation.
12: And please, for the media, do not write the conclusion before the laboratory writes the report. All of us want answers.
11: Mac Haddow with the American Kratom Association. Proponents of the extract claim in proper doses it can bring pain relief and mood stabilization. Eben Brown, Fox News.
4: Two arrests have been made in that case. Social media platform X facing fines from

0: Volkswagen says it's recalling nearly 3 million Volkswagen and Audi vehicles made between 2017 and 2024 as a precautionary measure because the failure of a screw could cause a loss of steering. Germany's Motor Vehicle Agency says there have been no known incidents or accidents related to the issue. I'm Lisa Lacerra. This is Fox News.
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5: The 880 Weather Watch calls for mainly cloudy skies overnight with a chance of showers and storms. A low temperature around 60 degrees with southeasterly winds at 5 to 10 miles an hour. Saturday showers end early in the day with partly sunny skies. We'll see temperatures topping out to the mid-70s with south winds at 5 to 10. Saturday night, partly cloudy with temperatures in the upper 50s. Sunday, partly sunny and high temperatures in the lower 60s. On Monday, we'll see a chance of showers with a high temperature of 70. Tuesday, scattered showers and thunderstorms with a high temperature in the mid-60s. And a few showers Wednesday with highs in the upper 60s. Thursday, showers and highs in the mid-60s. In the 880 Weather Center, I'm meteorologist Ray Miller. For more, check KRVN.com. Right now, it's 64.
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6: What was the count?
7: It appears to be a decision 6-3 along ideological lines. Now, the justices don't have to disclose their dissents publicly, so we don't know for sure, but we do have the 3 liberal justices dissenting publicly, so suggesting that the other 6 conservative justices were in the majority here. And the majority was saying that the challengers' arguments here, that this violated federal privacy laws by hooking this up to Social Security records, they said that that simply is unlikely to succeed, and saying that the Trump administration should have the right to be able to do that and to work with states in policing their own voter rolls.
6: Okay, do the states have any option in this? Can the states say no, or do the states have to turn over these lists to the federal government?
7: The states do have an option here. This is now in the hands of states. Now that the Trump administration can move ahead with its overhaul, it's now this tool is in the hands of states. So for red states out there that really want to use this, they may be able to increasingly now take people off voter rolls, where you have blue states who are not necessarily going to do that. It really is up to the states. And the other key thing to point out here is that because we are so close to the midterm elections at this point, we're in this point in what's called the quiet period, where under federal law, in the 90 days leading up to the elections, states cannot systematically purge people from the voter rolls. It has to be done on an individualized basis. So even though states now have a new tool in their toolbox, they're not going to be able to use it to do it systematically. It has to be done individually.
6: So, because of this 90-day rule, this ruling won't affect this year's midterms?
7: It still could impact this year's midterms, but because of that, it is going to blunt the immediate impact. And that is why, if you talk to the challengers, these plaintiffs that have been suing in court, and their attorneys, they will tell you that they believe, you know, they would have wanted to win at the Supreme Court today, but they really believe that today's ruling, the impact of it will be limited. Now, that's not to say that a state out there, a Republican-led state, couldn't use this new tool and increasingly use it to take someone off their voter rolls. But really, that is the message we're hearing from the plaintiffs at this hour, is that they do not believe this is going to have some dramatic shakeup effect.
6: You know, I know there's hyperventilating every time the Supreme Court makes

0: decision in favor of President Trump. And one side says the sky is falling, and the other one says, thank goodness democracy was saved. But I don't know if this is one of those cases. Sure, I guess they can purge the rolls or run them through to make sure that the voter rolls are all citizens. But, I mean, we don't really have any evidence of a lot of non-citizens on rolls. And so maybe they catch a couple here or there. But is there any evidence that this is going to have some type of massive change on voter rolls going down the road?
1: There is not, at least in the immediate impact here. We'll obviously have to see what the Trump administration has in store of what they want to do for 2028. But I think you're right on there. And I think even as you look to how the Supreme Court handled this case, this is obviously not the first election-related case that they have. And just compared to some of the other cases, like the mail-in voting case, for example, they seem to be handling that one with, at least on the timing side, some more urgency than this one, which had remained pending. It still moved quickly as compared to their normal docket. This is an emergency case, but still, it moved a little bit slower than some others recently.
0: I want to go back to something you said earlier. You said the Department of Homeland Security already has something like this. That they run the federal benefits through so the federal benefits don't go to any undocumented citizens or undocumented workers and or illegal immigrants. So the argument that undocumented immigrants get some type of federal monies or available for federal programs seems to be a misnomer if they run them through a list like this.
1: That's right. And this database that we've been talking about in the election context, but for years, that has been really the primary purpose of it. It is called the Systematic Alien Verification for Entitlements. That's the acronym that makes up SAVE. So entitlements is in the name there, talking about federal entitlement programs. This is a tool that is aimed at helping states ensure, you know, they have a role in some of these federal programs, that when people sign up for that, that they can be verified that their immigration status actually makes them eligible to get that entitlement.
0: Interesting. Zach Schoenfeld is with us, legal affairs editor for The Hill. Now, as we were coming on the air tonight, the Supreme Court made a second decision today, but the third same decision on the Missouri maps. What did they rule now for the third time?
1: That's right. The Supreme Court ruling against Missouri Republicans, seemingly putting an end now to this mess that has erupted over the last few weeks of what exactly should the map be used for November. The Supreme Court putting an end to that tonight, saying that Republicans need to go back to the old map. That is the 6-2 lines before they tried to break up that Democratic seat in the Kansas City area and try to get to a 7-1 split. As you mentioned, this was the third time that this case had gotten to the Supreme Court in as many weeks. And really, as you read the latest Supreme Court ruling, the message that the court has been sending is that the lower courts here had not understood what they said previously. And as you read through the several pages that the court put out tonight, really making clear again and again that it's the old 6-2 map that should go into effect.
0: I had some legal analysts text me and say that the decision by the Supreme Court today about the Missouri map was somewhat heated and somewhat snarky, I guess. They were not happy that they had to rule again, apparently.
1: That's right. You can really see that frustration coming through from the court, whether it be the fact there's no noted dissent in this case. You compare that to the case we were talking about a minute ago along those 6-3 ideological lines, it appears. This is one where no justice came out, you know, to write separately. The court was speaking here with one voice, and there are several turns in this opinion where they talk about this lower court and saying that it should have been clear from their prior rulings of what should have happened here. And they said the ruling at the issue tonight should have come with no surprise to anyone.
0: There was an eighth, if memory serves me right, there was an Eighth Circuit Court of Appeals that sort of re-implemented the newer map going against the Supreme Court's decision of the last two times. Did they say anything to that court? Did they make the snide comment to the court, to the elected officials in Missouri? Who were they directing their anger at?
1: They really were directing some of this frustration right there at the Eighth Circuit for inputting this order. Like I said, making clear at one point, saying that it shouldn't have been a surprise of where the Supreme Court came out on this. But there's another point in the opinion where they just go sentence.

0: after sentence, telling these lower courts they should not come in here and block the maps at any point before November. So I will tell you, even if you compare this to the last two times this came to the Supreme Court, you now have 5 pages of opinions here from the court speaking out with one voice, and just every paragraph really trying to drive home the point that it is the old map that should be used, and the lower courts here under no circumstances should step in and rule otherwise.
1: You know, it's pretty remarkable, Zach Sonnenfeld. I know some people are paying attention to this closely and others not, but because of this Missouri case, the voters of Missouri went to the polls in the primaries voting under one map, and they're going to vote in the general election under a different map. I don't know if that's ever happened in the U.S.
0: Yeah, this really is a unique circumstance, but it's to hear the Supreme Court tell it, you know, to go the other way at this point. We're now at a point where Missouri had started out mailing ballots for the general election. So the Supreme Court was to say, if you let that Eighth Circuit ruling stand that was telling Republicans once again to go back to the new map that they used for the primaries, the Supreme Court says that would have caused chaos because you already have ballots that have gone out into the mail stream at this point. So we're really getting at a point where the Supreme Court, whether it be this Missouri case, the mail ballot case, and just all of these emergency cases, as I've been talking to court watchers, they've really been trying to send a message that they're trying to avoid chaos in these elections. But still, to your point, you're talking about now Missouri voters going to the polls in November to go back to the 6-2 map and not the 7-1 map that was underway in the primaries.
1: And as a kicker for all of this, apparently Missouri, on these ballots, they are going to vote on whether or not they approve of the new maps. And if the new maps are approved, the new maps, I assume, take over. If the voters of Missouri vote against the maps, well, then I guess they would maintain the 2022 maps.
0: That's right. This whole court fight that we've been talking about is all about what should happen in November. And what you just mentioned is going to dictate what happens in 2028 and beyond, because this whole legal mess started about 3 weeks ago when Missouri's top court ruled that under the state's constitution, this referendum organizer gets the right to put this map to on an up or down vote before it gets to go into effect. So now it means that voters in November are going to get to decide whether Republicans get to use their 7-1 map. It just means that they're not going to get to use it in the midterms because that referendum hasn't happened yet.
1: Weird. So that's interesting that the people get to decide what maps they use. That's an interesting concept. I wonder how they let that slip through.
0: And the other thing, it really does speak to the unique nature of Missouri's procedures here that you don't have in all these other states that have been involved in the mid-decade redistricting war.
1: No, it's a great point, right? Yes, the legislature can do what they want, but ultimately, if the voters want to say, and they collected the signatures, and they got enough signatures, and they put it on the ballot, and they tried to slow walk it and delay it and then say we don't have any time. But the courts, to their credit, even Missouri's Supreme Court ruled unanimously. That's I think 5 Republicans and 2 Democrats. And the Missouri State Supreme Court ruled unanimously that they slow walked it. And no, this new map does not go into effect until the voters approve it. So it's been an interesting ride the last couple of weeks here in Missouri. Zach Schoenfeld, legal analyst, legal affairs editor for The Hill. Zach, as I said earlier, you probably had a lot of other things to do on a Friday night. Thanks for staying up late with us.
0: Thanks so much for having me.
1: You got it. Zach Schoenfeld with us. Stay right there. America at Night, back in a moment.
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16: The 880 Weather Watch calls for mainly cloudy skies overnight with a chance of showers and storms. A low temperature around 60 degrees with southeasterly winds at 5 to 10 miles an hour. Saturday showers end early in the day with partly sunny skies. We'll see temperatures topping out to the mid-70s with south winds at 5 to 10. Saturday night partly cloudy with temperatures in the upper 50s. Sunday partly sunny and high temperatures in the lower 60s. On Monday we'll see a chance of showers with a high temperature of 70. Tuesday scattered showers and thunderstorms with a high temperature in the mid 60s. And a few showers Wednesday with highs in the upper 60s. Thursday showers and highs in the mid 60s. In the 880 Weather Center, I'm meteorologist Ray Miller. For more, check KRVN.com. Right now, it's 64.
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18: It was all right. I don't mean as a negative, but, you know, it was fine. Text line from Tennessee. Tell Goober from Canada to make his phone number public. Now, that's not very nice. On Onawana, Minnesota. I hope the pandas trying to give the U.S. don't have a sickness to spread to humans. Wouldn't that be something if the pandas got COVID and brought it all over again? Tim in Schwarboro, North Carolina checks in. Billy Idol Devo Tour 2026 was amazing. Look for the videos. Love you and our Canadian brother, Tony. Now, Tony getting a little love on the text line. Sam from Decatur, Texas, checks in. I served on a carrier during Vietnam for 4 years. Never had anyone jumped overboard. Yeah, last night we had a Navy soldier called up who said that when, in the 90s, when he was on his Navy ship, he had a number of people who two or three a year who would jump overboard. According to Sam, he was in Vietnam. Never happened over there. Both could be true. Stay right there. We'll talk Matt Wolf. We'll talk entertainment. Is there a John Madden movement coming? Who's playing John Madden? Inquiring minds want to know. We'll find out next on America at Night.
15: Coming to you from the heart of the nation, this is America at Night with McGraw-Millhaven.

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1: Kudos to my, you know, dear friend and mentor, George Lucas. He knew just where we were going with movies. Technology is providing filmmakers with myriad ways to use the language of cinema. Short form, long form. The movie experience is not going to go away. Cinema is ever more important.
2: That is the famous Ron Howard, interviewed by our next guest, entertainment guru, Matt Wolf. Matt, welcome back to America at Night.
3: Thanks, brother. How are you? Yeah, that was a conversation I had with him recently. You know, he had released a film earlier, an indie film. And, you know, Ron Howard, again, a student there of George Lucas, one of his mentors, as he said there. And I thought it would just be such a cool thing because this week, the George Lucas Museum of Narrative Art opened up in Los Angeles. This thing is big. Have you been keeping track of this?
2: I saw the story, but George Lucas is an interesting dude, isn't he?
3: I tell you, this thing took 17 years to build, all right? 17 years and, wait for it, a cool $1 billion to complete. It's chump change to him, man.
2: but what is it? Tell me what it is.
3: Basically, it's 30 galleries. It features approximately like 1,200 works, and most of them, McGraw, from Lucas's own collection of like 40,000 items. He's bought so many different items of art and things of that nature over the years. And, you know, Lucas, he is an interesting dude, but at the end of the day, he's a storyteller, right? I mean, he started one of the greatest, you know, movie franchises, pop culture franchises, 50 years ago next year with Star Wars. So this museum is not just models of the Millennium Falcon and Boba Fett suits. I mean, this thing has everything from paintings by Frida Kahlo. There's different works. Like, you could be walking down and see down the hallway, you could see a Norman Rockwell painting, and then you can turn the corner and then there's an illustration of Indiana Jones. And the unique thing about this, aside from, you know, just the thing looks like an amazing, you know, two spaceships in the museum, you pay your $25 to walk in, and there's nothing that says like, this is on that floor, that is on this floor, that sort of thing, because they want it to be about your imagination. They want it to be about storytelling, imagery, you know, just sort of like no path there, which is kind of like what Lucas is about, right? You know, when it comes to storytelling and that sort of narrative.
2: You know, you think about George Lucas and Ron Howard, right? The two of them met. George Lucas hired him for American Graffiti, yep, which started so many other careers. Richard Dreyfuss, Cindy Williams, Harrison Ford. I think Suzanne Somers, I was in that movie. I mean, that's an amazing movie all these years later.
3: Yeah, you know, and it's so interesting that you bring that up, too. And you look at his earlier works, like that little film that he did out of UCLA, THX, which began the whole naming process for his digital sound company with ILM. I mean, think about all the movies that Industrial Light and Magic came from and made, you know, like E.T., the Star Wars films. They were the Star Trek movies from the 80s and into the 90s. They were all involved in that. I mean, my gosh, the computer imagery alone. I mean, you can look at a movie like Star Wars, The Phantom Menace, and people say it was probably overkill to put something in there like Jar Jar Binks, you know, this computer, fully animated computer character, but it was mind-boggling back then, back in the day when that first appeared. So quite a trailblazer, you could say.
2: Yeah, no question about it. All right, that's George Lucas. What's going on with Marvel?
3: So Avengers Endgame, the encore, is being re-released today. And, you know, a lot of people see this as a money grab. Basically, what Marvel has done is we have Avengers Doomsday coming out this December, and it's sort of a direct sequel to Avengers Endgame. So what they've done is they've added some scenes onto Avengers Endgame to re-release it. And, you know, you call it a money grab, call it what you will. I consider it smart marketing by Marvel because they want audiences to be refreshed with the movie and the storyline and how it leads into the next movie. The problem that Marvel has right now is that there's a lot of people leaking stuff online, dude. I mean, these four new scenes were leaked earlier in the week. You know, it's crappy. It's, you know, it's cell phone camera footage and everything, but it's out there. And, you know, you would think in 2026, we'd find the technology to stop this kind of thing. But it's that same technology that's kind of enabling all this, right? Somebody goes in with a cell phone and then it goes up on socials and it goes viral. So the bigger concern, McGraw, is that the movie Avengers Doomsday, which is due to be out this December, and we've talked about this before, you know, it's due to make like billions of dollars. Apparently, there's a full copy of it out there online somewhere on the dark side of the web. And whether it gets out into the mainstream web channels, we'll have to see. But man, they got some issues.
2: Yeah, that's a big deal. You don't want to leak anything. That's just not your credit card being online. That's $100 million movie online. That's not
3: exactly.
2: Good. Yeah. Interesting. All right, we'll see what happens there. All right, Matt Wolf, what's going on with Taylor Swift?
3: So Taylor Swift, you know, this is kind of her world and we just live in it, right? Think about it. Speaking of Encore, you know, Taylor's got the life of a showgirl, the Encore. It's a 4-song EP. It's out today. It was announced earlier in the week. Everybody went nutty over this thing. You know, don't forget, Life of a Showgirl, when that was released last October, I believe, 4 million copies in its first week of release. Streaming, the numbers, forget about it, 1.5 billion streams. All right, the first single, Patient Zero, is out today, and it's all leading up to the big moment for her at the MTV Video Music Awards this Sunday night. Now, we think, okay, the VMAs, do they really carry that cash anymore? You know what I mean? But Madonna's going to be performing, Taylor's going to be there, and again, the video for that debuts on Sunday night.
2: You know, I know 1.5 billion streams seems like a lot, but you have to figure, back in the day, everyone bought whatever album and played it 18 billion times at home. So they were playing Beatles albums billions of times. We just didn't know the numbers.
3: Right. And think of all the lost revenue.
2: Right. Yeah. I mean, it's amazing. But I mean, God love her. I wish her well. I have no ill will towards her.
3: You know, this is the thing. I've gotten into arguments with people all this week because I did a post. Hey, Taylor announces new EP. And so many people were just like, ah, she's sickening, this and that and everything. I was like, look, Taylor is not my bag of music. I'll be the first one to tell you that. But I applaud her for what she's done in the sense of taking back control of her music, for one thing, and everything that went down in the last couple of years. And also her charitable work. She donates a ton of money to charities, local and national. And let's not forget, when she goes out on tour, she takes care of everyone, right down to the truck drivers. And I'm not talking chump change. I'm talking life-changing checks she doles out at the end of every tour. So she knows where she comes from, and I think she carries that over into her career now as like one of the biggest artists in the entire world.
2: So it was 2 years ago, I think. I went to the home opener of the Kansas City Chiefs. They're playing the Baltimore Ravens, and I was lucky enough to be in the suite.
3: Yeah.
2: Next to Taylor Swift's suite.
3: No. Okay?
2: Yes, yes. And so while we were in the suite, every girl, every woman couldn't wait to see Taylor Swift, okay?
3: Yeah.
2: Every guy was like, who cares?
3: Yeah,
2: who cares? This is a football game. Who's a football game? Who cares?
3: This is my game, not hers.
2: And the minute she came in and sat down, every guy jumped over every seat and was just like a panting dog.
3: Oh, I know.
2: Who couldn't get enough of Taylor Swift. And I was
3: the
2: like,
3: hypocrisy.
2: These were the same guys 15 minutes ago complaining, why do we care about this woman? And they couldn't stop looking at her. So
3: exactly. And yeah. I mean, look at everything she did. She took over New York City this past summer with that little thing that happened at Madison Square Garden, you know, so she can do no wrong, I think.
2: The Knicks saw a world championship and Taylor Swift get married all in the same summer. So
3: yeah. And how about Jalen Brunson? He had a great summer. He's hosting Saturday Night Live. He's hosting Saturday Night Live tomorrow night. I mean, wasn't a bad summer for either of them.
2: God love him. All right. I want to talk about Nicolas Cage and John Madden's movie. But before we get there, let's talk about Paramount Time Warner, because it looks like full steam ahead. What are you hearing? What do you know?
3: You know, it was a wild week. Listen, the 110 billion, we've been talking a lot in billions tonight, right? Billion streams, billion pieces of, you know, of art and money to build museum. This thing, $110 billion deal for Paramount to acquire Warner Brothers was by all rights, this thing last week at this time, it was in trouble. There was this feeling that this just wasn't good.
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0: This one will be picked up at the 25-yard line by Kipton Hollerts. He's got some space, cutting to the near side of the field, trying to outrun. He cuts the corner, 35-30, cuts back in, 20, 15, 10, 5. And he carries it in for a touchdown, a 75-yard kickoff return.
1: Hunter Nelson makes a couple of men miss, past the 25, still breaking tackles, 30, 35, 40, 35, 30. Right up the middle goes Hunter Nelson, broke about five different tackles, and he will go all the way for a Bertrand touchdown.
2: One hand off, no, he's going to keep it, going to look for a pass, he's going to try to find Newcomb, wide open at the 20, 15, 10, 5, and it's an opening play touchdown for the Medicine Valley Raiders.
3: We are now in district play as many teams across the state look to make a charge into the playoffs. Welcome to this Week 5 edition of the High School Football Scoreboard Show on the Rural Radio Network. I'm Christian Schwartz. Well, it's been over two seasons since the Holdridge Dusters have won a football game. They looked to get that elusive win as they hosted the Milford Eagles. John Schilling had the call on KUVR and brings us the recap.
0: Heard tonight on KUVR and KTMX, the streak is over. The Holdridge Dusters get their first win since week two, 2024, ending a 20-game losing streak with a 27-14 win over Milford tonight. It was homecoming night for the Dusters, and they took a 14-7 lead into halftime and kept that pressure up, getting multiple sacks. Harley Wells leading the charge that way with two sacks tonight as the Dusters continued to keep the pressure on over the Milford Eagles, scoring in the late part of the game to go back up by two scores, ending up winning this one. Now at 1-4 on the season, Milford falls to 1-4 as well. Leading the charge for the Dusters, it was Deacon Berkey, carried for 100 rushing yards. Also got the first rushing touchdown of the season for the Dusters as they now get their first win in 20 games. They're now going to take that 1-4 record back to Kiefer Field next week on Friday when they take on Kearney Catholic. For the Rural Radio Sports Scoreboard Show, I'm John Schilling.
3: Thanks, John. Now we move on to scores in 11-man football. Kearney got by Lincoln East 20-10. Millard West took care of North Platte 31-7. Lexington fell to number 10 Platteview in a close matchup 21-16. It was McCook rolling past Gearing 36-7. Aurora holds off GI Northwest 35-27. Waverly shuts out York 45-0. Scotts Bluff rolls over Hastings 59-13. Cozad shuts out Alliance 20-0. It was Holdridge over Milford 27-14. That's a game you heard on KUVR. Adams Central squeaks by Minden 10-7. It was O'Neill getting the 1-point win in overtime over Central City 20-19. Hershey holds off Ogallala 26-14. Broken Bow downs Kearney Catholic 27-20. Big battle in Ord as the Chanticleers held off the Gothenburg Swedes in overtime 14-13. It was Fillmore Central over H&H 21-7. Grand Island Central Catholic destroys Wood River in a shutout 73-0. Summerland gets by St. Paul 24-20. And it was Mitchell shutting out Chase County 35-0. Coming up, we had an early afternoon matchup in 8-man football between Arapahoe and Bertrand. We'll get that report and we'll have the recap between two of the top teams in 6-man football as SEM took on Med Valley. Plus, we'll look at final scores in 8 and 6-man football. 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
2: Hudson Valley goes to Lucas Einspar. He breaks a couple of tackles at the 25, 20, 15, 10, 5. Touchdown, Hudson Valley.
9: And high snap. It goes over the head of Briggs Hill. He tries to fall on it. It is loose, and it is picked up by Hawk. He is going to run the other way for a fumble six, and Bertrand now with a two-score lead.
0: Dropping back to pass, Lucas Johnson. He'll throw it in the middle of the field. Caught by Reed Schultz. Touchdown, Holdridge Dusters.
2: Line's going to pass this one from midfield, slings it, looks towards the end zone. Is it a completed catch? Yes! Right in the back of the end zone for Chauncey Freeman.
9: The play action look wide open. Wrigley McDonald makes the catch at the 25, and he's going to go all the way for a 47-yard touchdown to get things started with a bang. What a start for Arapahoe.
3: Welcome back to the High School Football Scoreboard Show on the Rural Radio Network. I'm Christian Schwartz. Two of the top teams in six-man football battled each other in Curtis as the Med Valley Raiders faced off against the SEM Mustangs. Alex Hammocky had the call on 880KRVN and breaks it down for us.
2: Rainy night in Curtis between ranked six-man opponents as ninth-ranked SEM traveled to eighth-ranked Medicine Valley. The Raiders on their homecoming night started off with a bang with a passing touchdown to Peyton Newcomb from 41 yards out. They would lead at 16-0 at the end of the first, but in true six-man fashion, a 42-point second quarter would push Medicine Valley ahead 36-22. Medicine Valley's offense able to keep SEM in check. They wouldn't score in the fourth. They'd only be able to muster a touchdown in the third quarter for a 56-28 final score. Leading things off, Lucas Einspar. He didn't have a touchdown heading into tonight. Only had 6 carries for 61 yards. Tonight, 11 carries for 195 yards and 4 touchdowns. Mason Robley with 18 attempts, 152 yards and 2 touchdowns in the ground. 2 touchdowns in the air as well as he connected with Newcomb and Spencer Snyder for scores. For SEM, Braxton Line went 15 of 30 with 2 touchdowns and an interception, finding Chauncey Freeman for both scores. Freeman with 6 catches for 80 yards. Also in District 5 tonight, Arthur County knocking off Southwest 52-19 and Wallace defeating Paxton 77-13. Medicine Valley improves to 4-0. They will be at Paxton next week while SEM falls to 2-2 on the season. They'll have the Arthur County Wolves at home next week. For the Rural Radio Network Scoreboard Show, I'm Alex Hammocky, and again, your final score, Medicine Valley 56, SEM 28.
3: Thanks, Alex. Well, it was a matinee matchup on Kiami Country as the Arapahoe Warriors battled the Bertrand Vikings. John Willis had the call and brings us the recap.
10: In an afternoon edition of high school football today in Bertrand, it was the hometown Vikings who got their fourth win of the season, downing Arapahoe by a final score of 42-26. Now, it was Arapahoe who hit on a couple of big pass plays in the first half to get up 12-0 and then 20-8 by the end of the first quarter. Two 47-yard passing touchdowns from Briggs Hill to Wrigley McDonald to help them go 20-8. But then from then on, it was all Bertrand. They scored 26 straight points at one point. Hit on some big pass plays. Also a big rushing touchdown for Drake Olson of 46 yards. A 55-yard passing touchdown to Peyton Way. And they got up two scores. Arapaho did end up making it a one-score game with 6:19 to play in the fourth on a one-yard rushing touchdown from Briggs Hill. But then a game-sealing 44-yard rushing touchdown for Hunter Nelson would help put things away with the final score of 42-26, and he scored that touchdown with 4:51 to play in the fourth quarter. Leading the way for Arapaho was their quarterback, Briggs Hill, who went 7 of 18 for 178 yards with three touchdowns. He also had a rushing touchdown. Wrigley McDonald led the way on the ground, 11 carries for 95 yards. Then on the other side for Bertrand, Hunter Nelson, big day on the ground, 15 carries, 138 yards and two touchdowns. And Drake Olson, starting quarterback, at 11 carries for 104 yards and a touchdown. Also was 5 of 10 through the air for 110 yards, two touchdowns and two picks. Both teams turned the ball over a decent amount. Bertrand had three turnovers, two of them being interceptions, and then two big turnovers in the second half for Arapaho, including one on a bad snap that turned into a fumble six for Chris Hawk. And that was a big play to turn the momentum in this one here as well. So for Arapaho, they now fall to 2-3. Bertrand is 4-1. They are at Loomis next Thursday. I'm bringing that game on 880 KRVN. For the High School Football Scoreboard Show, I'm John Willis.
3: Thanks, John. Now we look at finals in 8 and 6-man football. Hastings, St. Cecilia held off Elm Creek 33-28. It was Alma rolling over Kimball 52-6. Thayer Central takes care of Fall City 54-8. Sandy Creek shuts out Arcadia Loop City in a big way, 60-0. Ravenna flies high over Centura, 70-14. It was Nebraska Christian getting by Twin River, 26-16. Exeter Milligan Friend gets by Sutton, 20-12. Amherst downs Gibbon, 34-12. Bertrand holds off Arapaho, 42-26. That's a game you heard on Cami Country. Kennesaw rolls over Newman Grove, St. Edward, 68-16. North Platte St. Pat's rolls past Hemingford, 68-20. It was Superior over Shelton, 46-30. Loomis takes down Wilcox Hildreth, 38-12. It was Hitchcock County over Highline, 42-20. Maywood Hay Center rolls over Perkins County, 34-6. Bruning Davenport Shickley takes down Fullerton, 27-6. Southern Valley flies over Axtell, 52-8. Burwell stampedes over Palmer, 62-8. Central Valley shuts out Twin Loop, 38-0. Dundee County Stratton takes care of Juanita Palisade, 34-8. Anselmo Myrna shuts out Sandhills Stedford, 46-0. Maxwell takes down Sandhills Valley, 50-24. Lawrence Nelson rolls over Deschler, 62-14. And Pleasanton holds off Blue Hill, 34-26. Finally, for six-man football, Arthur County gets the big upset win over top-ranked Southwest, 52-19. Red Cloud rolls over Giltner, 42-12. Med Valley defeats Sumner Eddyville Miller, 56-28. That's a game you heard on 880 KRVN. It was High Plains over Grand Island Lutheran, 44-8. Wallace demolishes Paxton, 77-13. Silver Lake shuts out Harvard, 56-0. And McCool Junction rolls past Nebraska Lutheran, 70-19. And that's going to do it for this edition of the High School Football Scoreboard Show on the Rural Radio Network. For John Schilling, John Willis, and Alex Hamakee, I'm Christian Schwartz. We'll do this again next week.

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4: Bracing for a nor'easter. I'm Deborah Valentine, Fox News. Northern portions of the East Coast are bracing for severe weather conditions brought on by a strong nor'easter. Fox Weather's Brandi Campbell has more from Boston.
5: We're already starting to feel some of the impacts from this nor'easter, which is about 400 miles south of us here along Nantasket Beach. The winds, they're already whipping in the 20-mile-per-hour range, but we've already had some gusts get into the 30s. The wave impact, they are white-capped. And at the height of this storm going into this weekend, we could see up to 6 footers, but even higher for some of the coastal towns going into the northeast. Now, I also want to mention we have a couple of warnings, one being a coastal flood warning that's in place through Sunday. Some places that are low lying could see 1 to 2 feet of water above normally dry ground.
4: These conditions are accompanied by a high wind warning with predictions of gusts up to 60 miles per hour. Forecasters are saying Hawaii could see up to 34 inches of rain from Hurricane Nolo. Fox Weather's Robert Ray has more from Hilo.
6: Hurricane Nolo, less than 200 miles to the south of the Big Island right now. Category 2, 105 mile an hour winds expected to be increased to a major hurricane, Category 3, in the coming day or so. We're not going to have a direct landfall per se, but that really doesn't matter as far as the impacts go. Unfortunately, between 30 to 40 inches of rain could fall on the Big Island, depending on what elevation you're at. And remember, the Big Island, almost 14,000 feet. All that water's got to come down somewhere, and it will inundate rivers and streams, take apart vegetation, potentially compromise roads and structures.
4: No direct hit to any of the islands is forecast, but all areas will be affected. Alabama settling its lawsuit with TikTok for $116 million. 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
4: Agenda during a state visit from the Chinese leader. Fox's Jared Halpern reports.
11: President Trump says he and Chinese President Xi Jinping did talk about the war in Iran during the 3-day state visits, along with the economy, trade, and AI.
12: America is very happy about this visit, and I'm sure China is very happy also. Great things for both countries. and it's been just very, very productive.
11: China is a top buyer of Iranian oil and has been accused of providing satellite imagery to the IRGC. Presidents Trump and Xi will see each other at least twice more this year at a November summit in China and the G20 in Miami in December. At the White House, Jared Halpern, Fox News.
4: Iran's foreign minister proposes a plan to reopen the Strait of Hormuz. Fox's Tanya J. Powers reports.
13: The proposal laid out by the Iranian foreign minister to reporters on the sidelines of the United Nations General Assembly resembles the commitments in June's so-called Memorandum of Understanding with the U.S. that quickly collapsed. The seven-day plan calls for all hostilities to end, including in Lebanon, the U.S. release of Iran's frozen assets, a waiver of sanctions on Iranian oil, and lifting the naval blockade on Iran. On the last day, the Strait of Hormuz would be reopened. Iran's foreign minister said his country was ready to put the plan into effect as soon as President Trump agreed to it. The proposal comes after the presidents of both countries delivered hostile speeches at the UN this week, with President Trump threatening Iran with, quote, annihilation. In New York City, Tanya J. Powers, Fox News.
4: President Trump has rejected that proposal from Iran's foreign minister to reopen the Strait of Hormuz. The Trump administration is canceling nearly $1 billion in congressionally approved spending targeting domestic funding for immigrant services and diversity initiatives. Maine Republican Senator Susan Collins condemned the maneuver as an illegal seizure of congressional appropriations powers. I'm Deborah Valentine. This is Fox News.
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15: The 880 Weather Watch calls for mainly cloudy skies overnight with a chance of showers and storms. A low temperature around 60 degrees with southeasterly winds at 5 to 10 miles an hour. Saturday showers end early in the day with partly sunny skies. We'll see temperatures topping out to the mid-70s with south winds at 5 to 10. Saturday night partly cloudy with temperatures in the upper 50s. Sunday partly sunny and high temperatures in the lower 60s. On Monday, we'll see a chance of showers with a high temperature of 70. Tuesday, scattered showers and thunderstorms with a high temperature in the mid-60s. And a few showers Wednesday with highs in the upper 60s. Thursday, showers and highs in the mid-60s. In the 880 Weather Center, I'm meteorologist Ray Miller. For more, check KRVN.com.

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1: Pat Piper, producer for Larry King, and I don't know if he produced for Jim Bohannon. He must have produced for Jim Bohannon somewhere along the line. Anyway, Pat Piper reached out to us. He has a new book out, and he asked to come on the show. And I wrote him an email back saying, Pat Piper, you don't ask to come on the show. You tell us to come on the show. And when would you like to come on the show? So he's going to be on the show. We've already had him on the show once. He was such a nice man to come on and tell us some stories about Larry King and Jim and everybody else. And so we're going to check in with him in the middle of November, right after the elections. He's got a new book out. It sounds really interesting. So we'll check in with him. And then Peter Mayer. We had Peter Mayer on for our 9/11 show. And I knew that he was a newsman for Larry King, but I subsequently, after he was on the show, numerous people reached out and said he was on Jim's last show. And so I guess Jim and him were pretty good friends. So a little old school. Pat Piper is always welcome on the show. So we got looking forward to that. And then there's a new book out, and we're going to try and track down the author of it. And it's a book about Rene Richards. Do you remember Rene Richards? Rene Richards was a tennis player, I guess, back in the 70s. And one season she was a male tennis player. And then the next year she shows up as Rene Richards, and she's a female tennis player. And even before men's playing women's sports, there was Rene Richards. And the book is called Finding a Rene Richards. And we asked, there was some talk in the office today about, should we have this person on? I was like, absolutely. It's fascinating. It's a fascinating conversation. And I didn't know this, but researching the book, listen to this story. I mean, there's one bizarre story after another bizarre story. Apparently, a young Keith Olbermann had some eye troubles, and I guess early in his career, and Rene Richards went on to become an optometrist. And they went to Keith Olbermann and said, hey, you need to go to an optometrist, but I have to tell you that, it was a man and now it's a woman. And Keith Olbermann apparently said, I don't care if it's a monkey who flies. Take me to this doctor who can fix my eye problem. So what a bizarre story that is. So we got that on the docket, and then got a book on Roy Cohn coming out. Roy Cohn, who was, again, a fascinating individual, President Trump's attorney, but also Rene Richards' attorney. So Roy Cohn ultimately died of AIDS back in the 80s, but an interesting, interesting man. And a lot of people credit Roy Cohn as the man who taught President Trump about this bluster and all of this ego and bluster and never back down. And it all came from Roy Cohn. So we'll get into all that as well. So we got a lot of good stories coming down the pike. 1-844-2-McGraw, 1-844-262-4729. The text line's open. We got some voicemails and some phone calls. Let me do some headlines here for you real quick. That powerful nor'easter is starting to crawl up the eastern seaboard. The storm is expected to stall just off New Jersey, and it's going to be there through early next week. Strong winds, coastal flooding, heavy rains in the regions. Airlines have been encouraging customers to keep an eye on the shifting patterns. At the same time, Hurricane Nolo is spinning towards Hawaii. They are calling for, believe it or not, parts of the state of Hawaii could receive 3 feet of rain. Think about that. 3 feet of rain. Hawaii is trying to recover from a couple of storms that have come by in the last couple of weeks. But this El Nino pattern is really, really starting to cause some serious problems around. But the eastern seaboard, it's so bad in New England that they've canceled the Ed Sheeran concert. You know, the controversial concert where Macklemore was asked not to join the card? That has now been canceled because of all of this weather. So you got that going on. We mentioned that China gave the United States 2 pandas. President Trump gave his standby, the Statue of

0: bald eagle his go-to gift to President Xi. More news. New Jersey's lieutenant governor, he resigned after a report found that he had serious ethical violations. One of them, he tried to promote his girlfriend. Is that wrong? Is that really wrong? I mean, come on. Can an elected official promote his girlfriend? Whistleblowers at the Kennedy Center said that officials delayed a plan to repair the leaks that the officials are now citing as the reason for safety risks. So they purposely didn't fix some of the repairs and now claim it needs massive repairs, and that's why we need to put Donald Trump's name on it. Donald Trump, speaking of Donald Trump, he's going to rally in some deep red states like Oklahoma and Alabama. Nowhere to be found for Texas, nowhere to be found for Iowa, nowhere to be found for poor Byron Daniels in Florida. Donald Trump staying in ruby red Oklahoma and ruby red Alabama. Georgia needs you. Michigan needs you. Kansas might need you. He's got to put that charm offensive on, according to the polls. Let's see here. An anonymous woman who accused Jay-Z of rape in 2024 recanted her account. That's an interesting story. There's a racehorse named Austin Painter was forced to change his name because many people complained that was the nickname for Adolf Hitler. And probably the most powerful man or the most influential man in New York City has passed away at the age of 93. Edward Lanier. Now, you might not know the name, but you certainly know and are grateful for what he has done. Edward Lanier was the man who made the biggest... How do I want to say this? He was instrumental. Let's put it that way. He was instrumental in making people pick up after their dogs in New York, right? He was the man who lobbied City Hall, who made a complaint after complaint. Please pick up after your dogs. And then New York finally passed the pooper scooper laws. And Edward Lanier was that man. So who says one man can't make a difference? He died at the age of 93. Now, the biggest story of the day is that the New York Times has, all week long, has released the 100 best TV shows of the 21st century. And today, they announced 20 to 1. So they started with 100, and each day they handed out 20. And today, they had 20 through number 1. Do you want me to give you the top 10? Because I do have a bone to pick with this. I think it's an interesting list. Lists are made to be debated. They're made to be angry over, right? I mean, that's the nature of these things. They're made to produce clicks, right? We understand this. But this is the top 100 shows of the 21st century. Now, you have to keep that in mind, okay? According to the New York Times, best shows of the 21st century. We'll start with number 10, Atlanta. Now, this is interesting because there's no rhyme or, you know, they could have been a limited series. They could have been a limited run. They could have ran for 10 years. There was no rhyme or reason. It was just what was the best show of the 21st century. I'll read you the top 10 and then I'll tell you my beef. Okay. You know what? Let's do this. Let's take a break. We'll come back. I'll give you the top 10. We'll take a couple phone calls in here. I don't want to get the hour to get away from us too much. 1-844-2-McGraw, 1-844-262-4729. The top 10 TV shows according to the New York Times for the 21st century. Phone calls, text messages, voicemails. America at Night on a Friday night. Stick around. Back in a moment.
1: 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Call 844-2-McGraw. America at Night with McGraw-Milhaven.
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15: Join the conversation. 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America at Night with McGraw-Milhaven.
0: All right, let's get to those phones. We've got 1-844-2-McGraw. Robert in New Haven, Connecticut. Robert, welcome to America at Night.
15: Yes, thank you again. I have a couple questions. If you could, you or your listeners can help me, and I'm sure
0: I know the answer. You should call me. Any question you have, you should call me first.
15: Okay, yes. Well, this is one of a few questions.
0: Okay.
15: AI is a big deal. It's in the paper all the time. But now, keep in mind, I wrote this down, your radio station pays taxes for each commercial. And they pay taxes to the employees. And they pay taxes for the equipment each year and depreciation. And Walmart sells stuff. They charge 6%, whatever, in Connecticut. And that goes to the state, even if it's from China, Singapore, whatever.
0: You mean a sales tax? And
15: exactly. So then okay. You and me have a pizza shop. You and me have a pizza shop. We're selling pizzas. We got to charge somebody tax, and that's got calculated and goes back to the state.
0: Mm-hmm.
15: So now, let me get this straight here. And Costco does the same thing.
0: Okay, we get the basic premise of taxes.
15: Okay, what does AI say? I know AI centers, they pay taxes, property taxes. But what product do they sell? And does each state get a percentage of each transaction? And if I can continue on, gas piping in some counties in Connecticut, they get charged, the gas companies get charged by how much volume is being sold to the customers.
0: Okay, well, Robert, first of all, you asked, no one person has the answer to this question, but I think I have the basic grasp. I have the basic grasp of your comment, which is, how do data centers make money? And one, you've touched on something that's quite interesting. Two, let's take it from.
15: Is there a transaction?
0: Let me take it from the community aspect first and then the company aspect. So, yes, there's a lot of money in the building of the data center, okay? You've got all sorts of trade groups. You've got all sorts of materials. Those companies make money. Those people have jobs. Those people pay and buy houses, and they buy their car and their lunch and their breakfast and their shoes and their socks, and that money gets cycled into the economy, producing tax revenue. When it's done, a lot of those jobs go away, and data centers, while they do have some jobs, they certainly are not like a car manufacturer where there's hundreds and hundreds of jobs, thousands of jobs, even though robots do a lot of that work now. Data centers are not really job creators, but what they are tax generators. Property taxes, if they're not being abated by the deal with the town they're in, but also business taxes. There are taxes on those computers, and you know those computers last 2 or 3 years, whatever it is. Then you have to go buy all new computers. So that's where a lot of that money is being generated for the state, for the town, for the county when it comes to data centers. Now, let's talk about how data centers actually make money for the company. That's the $64,000 question, and that's why I keep asking all these people, is it an economically viable business model? Because they're spending hundreds of millions of dollars building these data centers, and where are they going to recoup this money? And there's a lot of debate going on right now. And in fact, we had a guest earlier in the week saying he was at a conference in New York where that exact question was being asked by the hedge funds and the financiers and the big banks. When are we going to start to see a return on this money? And are we spending so much money that we'll never get our money back? That's the $64,000 question. Robert, I got to go. Thanks for the phone call. Gil in San Antonio. Gil, welcome to America at Night.
16: Yes, but bro. I just had a piece of John Madden trivia.
0: Sure.
16: In Van Horn, Texas, there's a small Mexican restaurant that closed in 2023 that was John Madden's favorite restaurant. Often featured on his broadcast. It was called Chewy's Restaurant in Van Horn. He had a section called the John Madden Hall of Fame. I drove through there many times and stopped, and the food was actually was pretty good. And that place is now closed.
0: But that apparently because John Madden died and nobody went there anymore. What? Where was this? Where was this Chewy's Mexican restaurant?
16: Van Horn, Texas, about 120 miles east of El Paso on Interstate 10.
0: That's a random place to have your favorite restaurant coming from and living in California, but God love the man.
16: Oh, yeah. I mean, and I double-checked on the internet, and I put in John Madden's favorite restaurant, and it popped up.
0: Yeah, so no, I believe
16: memory,
0: you.
16: My memory is good.
0: Yes, Gil, your memory is very good. Gil in San Antonio, thanks for checking in. Not as good as that that restaurant we were talking about from Houston the other day, that Aga's, where was it Uber Eats said it's the most, that Aga's in Houston is the busiest restaurant according to Uber Eats. More meals get picked up from Aga's, A-G-A apostrophe S, in Houston than anywhere else. I want to say there was... If memory serves me right, I think there was like 1,200 orders a day from Aga's. And I mean, it was just the line went around. It was a Pakistani and Indian restaurant in Houston, Aga's, which family run, family operated. But they got a whole separate call center for people to call in their order. And they got a whole assembly line where Uber Eats comes. And they were talking to some drivers from Uber Eats. They said that's all they do. That's the only resident, only restaurant they pick up from. They just keep driving back and forth between Aga's in Houston and the person they're dropping the food off for. All right, hold that thought. I have in my hand the top 10 TV shows that the New York Times said from the 21st century. I'll tell you what they are. I'll tell you where they're right. I'll tell you where they're wrong. And the controversy that is going to ensue. We'll do that in a moment. America at Night, back after this.
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9: Daily weather watch calls for areas of showers and storms overnight. We'll see areas of fog developing too. Otherwise, temperatures drop back to around 60 with mostly cloudy skies. We'll start off Saturday with areas of fog and isolated rain showers in the morning. A mix of sun and clouds by afternoon and a high in the mid-70s. Passing clouds into Saturday night, a low of 58. Partly sunny skies as we head towards Sunday as we top out around 72. More clouds expected to roll in for Sunday night with a low around 58. Then mostly cloudy skies on Monday, a high around 70, with isolated rain showers by afternoon. Showers and storms become more widespread into Monday night, mostly cloudy with a low in the upper 50s. We'll still see showers and storms on Tuesday, cloudy as we top out in the upper 60s. From the 880 Weather Center, I'm meteorologist Regina Cole. For more, check KRVN.com. Right now, it's 64 degrees.
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1: All right, so the New York Times, all week long, I've been fascinated by this because they started off on Monday, and each day they handed out 20. They started from 100 to 80, and then 80 or 79 to 79, excuse me. Yeah, 100 to 80, 80 to 60, 60 to 40, 40 to 20. And then today they handed out the top 20 TV shows of the 21st century. Okay. And it's really very interesting to go back and look at some of these. And, you know, you can always argue this one should have been higher, this one should have been lower, this one, let me get to them. Okay. Starting with 15, and I'll throw my own two cents in as we go along. 15 was 6 feet under. Now, TV shows in the 21st century. 6 feet Under was on HBO. It was actually a pretty interesting show. I didn't watch it religiously, but I did watch it enough to watch the end. And they say the ending was one of the best ever. And it was a show about every episode began. They owned a funeral home and it revolved around the quirky things that happened in a funeral home. And as you can imagine, a family run funeral home, all sorts of hijinks ensue. So it was part funny, part drama, part odd. But at the end, the last episode of 6 Feet Under, they had all the main characters die, but not at the same time. It was like a fast forward to where they showed you in the future how all of the characters died. And some was random, some was from old age, some was from a car accident, it was a really interesting finale. But 6 Feet Under was 15. Friday Night Lights was 14, with Connie Britton, who was in the greatest movie of all time, my humble opinion, in the 20th century, the brothers on McMullen. 13 was Girls, which, oddly enough, I watched and enjoyed quite a bit. 12 was Arrested Development. 11 was The Office. Now, here's the top 10. Top 10 was Atlanta. Never watched one episode of it. I think it was on Fox, but apparently the people who watched it said it was actually pretty good. Curb Your Enthusiasm was 9, which I find interesting. Larry David's absurdly bizarre comedy show on HBO introduced us to J.B. Smoove as well as others. Number 8 was 30 Rock, Tina Fey's sitcom. 7 was Veep. Never watched one episode of Veep for whatever reason, then I just didn't watch it. Julia Louis-Dreyfus won 6 consecutive Emmys for her role, but everyone who watched it loved it. Can't argue with that. 6 was Game of Thrones. Everybody loved it except for the ending. They all hated the last season. Number 5 was Fleabag, which I thought was very high up. I watched maybe the first or second episodes, and it was a little too risque for me, so I didn't. I ended up not watching it, but God love you. 4, Succession. Everybody loves it, says it's one of the best shows of all time. I'm not arguing. 3, Mad Men. I've seen it now 3 or 4 times. Watched it over and over. It is such a good show. The 60s are a character in that show. Don Draper, Madison Avenue, he's a advertising executive, all the trials and tribulations, the women coming of age in the workforce, the men and their body nature, and the drinks in the desk, and the 3 martini lunches, and the womanizing, and yeah, all of it. It is fantastic. Mad Men at 3, according to the New York Times, best TV shows of all time. Number 2, The Wire, which, to me, that's number 1. That's the best show ever created. It is so brilliantly heartbreaking. And it produced all sorts of superstars out of that. That's where Michael B. Jordan got his start as a young child actor who was beyond phenomenal. It is so good. And it goes to show you the dysfunction of everybody who tries to do good and ends up doing bad. And you need to watch it because it still stands the test of time. When it first came out, I didn't get it. I didn't watch it. I thought it was kind of stupid. The Wire was, I don't know what is. It's people sitting around listening to, you know, a taped conversation. I didn't get it. And then somewhere along the line, somebody slapped me upside the head and said, "You got to watch this." And it is phenomenal. It is just phenomenal. Heartbreaking. But in terms of its, content and what it has to say and the problems we have today and how do we go about fixing them, and it's wonderful. I mean, we could talk about The Wire for days. That's number two. The number one TV show, according to the New York Times, Breaking Bad. I've watched it. It's great. It's wonderful. Should be in the top 10. Should be in the top 5. Top 1, I would argue Better Call Saul is probably slightly better than Breaking Bad. But I digress. So I got through all of this, and now you're asking me the same question. Where in the world is the Sopranos? Where are the Sopranos? How come the Sopranos aren't in the top 15 shows on the New York Times list? I'll tell you. They made a decision to leave it off the list. And here's why. It shows that only aired in the 21st century. Sopranos was ineligible because it started in 1999. I don't know. I mean, you open up the door for that. You got to open up the door for other things. I get it. But, man, the bulk of its material was in the 21st century. I don't know. I think Sopranos got robbed. But nonetheless, it's a fun list to look at. And if you're looking for something to watch this weekend, you can't go wrong though with any of these. But I just thought it was a little dirty pool that they didn't put the Sopranos in there. There is one scene in The Wire, I think it's early in the first season, where Michael B. Jordan's this young kid, and he's dealing drugs on the street. And he's one of these little hoppers, right? He's one of these, just a cog in the wheel. He gets the drugs from the bigger guys, and there's no parents around, and he's in the projects, and he's selling the drugs. And you see him making money. And then you see him at night, and he's trying to go home, and he's living in a burned-out row house in Baltimore. And he's in this house with, maybe he's 13 or 14, and he's in this house with, it's got to be like 6 or 7 kids who were 5, 6, 4, 5, 6, and 7. And he's the parent, for lack of a better word. He's the guardian, right? He's a kid himself, but he's the guardian. And there's a scene early on where he's using his drug money to buy juice boxes for these kids and trying to send them to school. And there's 6 kids, and he only has 5 juice boxes. And the last kid is complaining that he didn't get a juice box. And so Michael B. Jordan kind of, you know, he's got the angst. He doesn't know how to explain to the kid. So he kind of yells at the kid, "You should have been faster getting the juice box," right? Heartbreaking in and of itself. So they go out of this burned out row house in Baltimore. And they're living in this. It doesn't have any electricity. They show the extension cord that's hooked up to a house down the street to their house so they can get electricity. And there's not a parent anywhere. There's no guardian figure anywhere. And there's a plywood on the door that they close and lock. And this is their house. And on the plywood, the city of Baltimore has painted on the plywood, "If animals get locked in, please call," and then they have call the Baltimore police with the number, right? "If animals are locked in, or if animals are trapped, please call Baltimore police," and then it gives the number. And you're looking at this, and your heart just, you know, breaks into a million pieces. And I'm watching this for the first time, and I'm like, well, who do I call if humans are trapped in that building? Because these kids are trapped in that building. And it's like, what are we doing? I understand you don't want to be mean to animals, but we're locking these kids are trapped in this home. What are we doing? It's It's so wonderful. It's so heartbreaking. It will, you know, it's wonderful. If you think you know what it is, you're wrong. Let me just put it that way. If you think you know what The Wire is, it isn't. It's the exact opposite of what you're thinking it is. It is just a really, really, really well done show about a town. It's Baltimore, but it could be anywhere. And it's the power struggle between the police and the politicians and the unions and the media and the teachers in the schools. And it is the drug dealers. It is just, it is heartbreakingly beautiful. All right, I've said enough. Barb in St. Louis, welcome to America at Night. Barb, thanks for coming on.
2: Hi, McGraw. I'm prepared to write a $1,000 check.
1: Oh, my goodness.
2: I've thought about this. It's not just because it's a full moon, but I've been thinking about this for 2 weeks. We need to have a roundabout in the center of Gravoy and Morganford. And in that roundabout, an iron structure to honor the iron workers, lights for the electrical workers, water for the water and wastewater operators. This would be a tribute to all of the trades that have kept our city running and the trades that have actually built the arch for us.
1: Mm. And where do you want this monument?
2: In the center of Gravoy and Morganford, where they had the street takeover. And that's not the first time they've had an issue there.
1: Yeah.
2: And that's such a charming area. And I mean, Bevo Mill is right there.
1: Yeah, I was going to say, Bevo Mill, isn't that the intersection where Bevo Mill is?
2: Right, right.
1: Yeah.
2: And it's just, all those businesses, they are trying so hard. And I think people are afraid to go there. And like I said, it's not the first time. I have a relative that got stuck in it several years ago. If he hadn't dropped his daughter off before he drove through there, she would have been killed. Because,
1: yeah. Well, those street takeovers are happening all over the country. So it isn't just something happening in St. Louis. And Barb, it's a wonderful. It's a wonderful thing you want to do. I would certainly not tell you not to do it. But what is your question? Is your questioning to me what?
2: I'm hoping that because so many people listen to your show, that this would get the ball rolling.
1: Yeah.
2: And maybe it should be in other large intersections. Because, I mean, that's just a fairly large intersection. It's too enticing.
1: Yeah, well, here's what I would recommend, Barb. I would go to the alderman of that area.
2: Okay.
1: I as powerful as you think I am, I ain't as powerful as the alderman in that area. So I would go to the alderman in that area, and if you can get the alderman interested in it, I will take up your cause on my morning show. How about that?
2: I think that would be fabulous, and okay. I really appreciate your show.
1: You got it, Barb. Anytime. Thanks, and good luck, and keep me posted.
2: Bye.
1: You got it. Yeah, those street takeovers. It's a, you know, on one hand, you're like, oh, these hooligans. On the other hand, you know, these kids in the 50s, they had drag racing, and then you had cruising. I remember I was in Hayes, Kansas one summer, and they were cruising up and down the street of Hayes, Kansas. That's what the kids did. I mean, that was basically like a street takeover. So as much as we... Oh, these kids today, we kind of did the same stupid things. I mean, maybe not as burn our tires, but, you know, there are people who did donuts in people's yards and teepeed houses and did stupid things. And that's what kids do. Kids do stupid things. That's what they do, especially in the summer. They do stupid things. So as much as we love, oh my goodness, the street takeovers. Yeah, it's stupid. Yeah, it's dumb. Yes, it's dangerous. But we did the same as people of our generation. Now, maybe not you, maybe not me, but their kids, our neighbors, our friends, people we went to school with, they did the same stupid things that these guys are doing with the street takeovers. All right, let's get some voicemails here before we head out. Let's go to... Let's go to the first one here. John. John, welcome to America at Night.
3: You helped me a while ago when I was wondering what shape a chair would be in. if our knees bent in the opposite direction. Now I got another one that's keeping me up at night. If God can do anything, and I believe he can he create a ball big enough that he can't pick up? So that's my question. I'm struggling with that one. Can he create a ball big enough that he cannot pick up?
1: Well, no. If God can do anything, then he can, there's not a ball he can make that he can't pick up. I mean, if you think about it, the earth would be a marble. If he's everywhere and everything and can do anything, the earth is a marble to him. And not even the big marble. It's probably a little marble. So no, that one's, the one, if your knees bent the other way, what type of chair would you make? That makes sense. But God, he can do anything. And he can pick up the moon, he can pick up the earth, so he can certainly pick up. There's not a ball the man can't make that he can't pick up. How's that for a definitive answer? America at Night, back in a moment.
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12: Hey, I'll leave you with this little story. I don't know if you were paying attention, but here in St. Louis this week, there was a Catholic mass. It was a beatification mass for an archbishop, a Catholic archbishop, prominent radio pastor, as well as TV. You might remember the name Fulton Sheen. He was beatified this week, which is the mass that was held here in St. Louis. 50,000 people showed up for this mass where he was beatified, which is one step short of sainthood. They've identified a miracle. They're looking for another miracle. But Fulton Sheen was a famous Catholic priest who was a broadcaster, first radio and then television. Martin Sheen was born Ramon Estevez and took Sheen from this priest Fulton Sheen, which I thought was kind of interesting. So it was a special week here in St. Louis. All right, I'm going to Joe's. Maybe we'll go to Duke's. Maybe we'll go to Joe's. Maybe we'll see you at one of those places. Thanks for listening. Have a great night, everybody. Thanks for putting up with me. Have a good weekend. We'll see you Monday.
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17: Nasty conditions expected in the Northeast. I'm Chris DeMeo, Fox News. The Northeast prepping for heavy rain and gusty winds for this nor'easter weekend.
18: The nor'easter is strengthening a few hundred miles south in the Atlantic. Now, the forecast says it will reach land along the New Jersey coast this Sunday, as 40 million Americans from Massachusetts to North Carolina could be impacted by damaging winds, flooding from rain, or even major coastal flooding. We are already seeing impacts impacts at airports in New York as they face ground delays due to the wind. Power outages are on the rise, but on the low end right now. But the most intense impacts will come Saturday and Sunday.
17: Fox Weather's Brandi Campbell in Boston. Delays and cancellations are expected at the nation's airports through the weekend. President Trump says the state visit by China's leaders strengthened the relationship of the two countries.
19: Before flying back home, Chinese President Xi Jinping and his wife met once more with the First Lady and President Trump for tea and a tour of the National Archives.
20: We really enjoyed it, and I think we've made tremendous strides. We've made great strides. Very positive for both countries.
19: The president says he did talk to Xi about the war in Iran, and the U.S. ambassador to China says President Trump made clear to Xi any support in Iran's war effort is unacceptable. Trade and tariffs were also on the agenda, as well as artificial intelligence. The two leaders are expected to meet twice more this year at a summit in China in November and the G20 in Miami a month later. At the White House, Jared Halpern, Fox News.
17: CNN has reportedly been left off of Air Force One for President Trump's Saturday trip. The president is scheduled to attend a college football game between the University of Texas and the University of Tennessee. 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
17: Senior leaders from three Middle Eastern countries met yesterday in Riyadh after more attacks by the Houthis.
23: Weeks of attacks on Saudi Arabia by Houthi rebels coming to a head in Riyadh. Turkey and Pakistan sending delegations to Saudi Arabia for an urgent meeting to discuss a response as the Iranian-backed Houthis launch missiles and drones from Yemen at the kingdom. The group is meeting as part of the Mecca Joint Defense Agreement signed last month that treats an attack on one as an attack on all. But it's not just the Houthi attacks causing havoc. They've seized and now control key port cities in the Red Sea, as well as Purim Island and the Bab el-Mandeb Strait.
17: Fox's Jeff Paul in London. Forecasters say Hurricane Nolo could hammer parts of Hawaii with 2 feet of rain. Fox Weather's Robert Ray has more from Hilo.
24: Hurricane Nolo, less than 200 miles to the south of the Big Island right now. Category 2, 105-mile-an-hour winds expected to be increased to a major hurricane, Category 3, in the coming day or so. We're not going to have a direct landfall per se, but that really doesn't matter as far as the impacts go. Unfortunately, between 30 to 40 inches of rain could fall in the Big Island, depending on what elevation you're at. And remember, the Big Island, almost 14,000 feet. All that water's got to come down somewhere, and it will inundate rivers and streams, take apart vegetation, potentially compromise roads and structures.
17: And the hurricane's not expected to make landfall, but will nonetheless hit the island pretty hard. A win and a loss at the Supreme Court for President Trump. The justices blocked the new Missouri congressional map backed by the president, but ruled states can resume using a federal database to check voter eligibility before the November elections. Reuters reports TikTok has agreed to pay Alabama up to $300 million to settle allegations that they harmed teens. I'm Chris DeMeo. This is Fox News.
25: The Daily Weather Watch calls for areas of showers and storms overnight. We'll see areas of fog developing too. Otherwise, temperatures drop back to around 60 with mostly cloudy skies. We'll start off Saturday with areas of fog and isolated rain showers in the morning. A mix of sun and clouds by afternoon and a high in the mid-70s. Passing clouds into Saturday night, a low of 58. Partly sunny skies as we head towards Sunday as we top out around 72. More clouds expected to roll in for Sunday night with a low around 58. Then mostly cloudy skies on Monday, a high around 70, with isolated rain showers by afternoon. Showers and storms become more widespread into Monday night, mostly cloudy with a low in the upper 50s. We'll still see showers and storms on Tuesday, cloudy as we top out in the upper 60s. From the 880 Weather Center, I'm meteorologist Regina Cole. For more, check KRVN.com. Right now, it's 63 degrees.
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0: This is Lee Habib, and this is Our American Stories, and we tell stories about everything here on this show, from the arts to sports and from business to history, and we've got a well of a tale to bring you right now. Jesse Edwards can explain.
1: On November 9th, 1970, a 45-foot-long, 8-ton sperm whale washed ashore on the Central Oregon coast, just outside the town of Florence.
2: After all these years, it's amazing that this thing has come back to life again. But every once in a while, it pops up.
3: It's a

0: The berry stunk too much to cut into smaller pieces, and burning it was out of the question. At the time, Oregon beaches were under the jurisdiction of the state's Highway Division, which, after consulting with the United States Navy, decided to remove the whale using dynamite. George Thornton was the engineer in charge of the operation.
1: Well, I'm confident that it'll work. The only thing is, we're not sure just exactly how much explosives it'll take to disintegrate this thing so the scavengers, seagulls, and crabs and whatnot can clean it up.
2: Is there any chance it might be more than a one-day job?
1: If there's any large chunks left, and we may have to do some other cleanup, possibly set another charge.
0: Thornton was chosen to remove the whale carcass because his supervisor had gone hunting that day. A charge of half a ton of dynamite was selected. As word spread across town, crowds began to gather.
3: I'm thinking we got big trouble here. 20 cases of dynamite.
0: Walter Umenhofer, a military veteran with explosives training, happened to be in the crowd. He warned the crew that the 20 cases of dynamite was an overkill. 20 sticks would have sufficed. But his advice went unheeded.
3: This guy says, anyhow, he says, I'm going to have everybody up there on the top of those dunes far away. And I says, yeah, and I'm going to be the furthest SOB down that way. They made a big spectacle of waving their hats, their hard hats in the air, and we're clear everybody away and all this, all clear.
0: The dynamite was buried under the whale on the leeward side so that most of the mammal would be blown towards the sea. The crowds of people that had come to see the whale be blown to bits were pushed back a quarter of a mile to safety. The dynamite was detonated at 3:45 p.m. What you're hearing are the chunks of rotten whale blubber raining down on the spectators.
4: Here comes cases of
0: Walter Umenhofer saw it all happen.
3: And they touched that sucker off, and let me tell you, that thing went up, and it was the biggest mushroom cloud you ever seen, and it was red and white and black, and it was nothing but guts and blood and gunk.
0: Carried by strong coastal winds, a cloud of putrid whale fluids moved inland.
3: So everybody all of a sudden start realizing that, oh my God, here it comes in this mist.
5: We were covered, we were permeated with redness and the smell.
0: Those who witnessed the explosion agree that the next few moments seemed to last forever. It soon became apparent that what should have been little pieces of whale turned out to be big ones.
5: And this stuff starts hitting the ground. Boom, boom, boom, boom, boom. And all of a sudden you realize, my God, I could be killed by whale blubber here.
3: And I'm watching this one piece. There's a big piece up there. It's kind of flubbering and floating around.
5: And we ran. We literally ran.
3: And it just absolutely stopped. And it came flat down. And kapow.
0: Right on top of Walter Umenhofer's 1969 Oldsmobile.
3: It was a neat car. I just got it from Dunham's, and it was a Regency. And like I say, the funny thing about their slogan is, it was a whale of a deal. Well, I got a hell of a whale of a deal.
0: Within 2 days, the state of Oregon wrote Walter a check for the full retail value of his car. The blast blasted blubber beyond all believable bounds, yet only some of the whale was disintegrated. The majority of the whale carcass remained on the beach for the Oregon Highway Division to clean up. Due to damage that was caused to local property, whales that are found beached in Oregon are now buried where they're found. And you may be wondering what happened to the man who decided it was a good idea to use 1,000 pounds of dynamite to blow up the beached whale, George Thornton.
2: Is there any chance it might be more than a one-day job?
1: If there's any large chunks left.
0: In his official report back in 1970, he declared the operation a success. which

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2: 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And I just loved hearing the voices and the sound effects. My goodness, I just keep thinking about the smell. The exploding well of Florence, Oregon. That story here on Our American Stories.

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0: This is Lee Habib, and this is Our American Stories. Danny Trejo's story is a remarkable journey from a troubled youth and 11 years in and out of California prisons, including San Quentin, to become a beloved Hollywood actor. Known for his tough, tattooed look, he's appeared in movies such as Desperado, Machete, From Dusk Till Dawn, Spy Kids, and Heat, always ensuring his villainous characters face consequences. Here's Danny Trejo sharing his story at an Alcoholics Anonymous meeting.
7: I came out of prison in 1969. I had a year clean coming out. I got clean in Soledad State Prison. I was in the hole. Me, Ray Pacheco, Henry Quijada, we were involved in a very serious prison riot, and some people got hurt really bad, and inciting a riot is a gas chamber offense, and Ray Pacheco socked a free person, that's a gas chamber offense. Henry Quijada ruptured the coach, that's definitely a gas chamber offense. And it was alleged that I threw a rock and hit Lieutenant Givens in the head. That's definitely a gas chamber fence. So, 1968, Cinco de Mayo. Everybody thinks Cinco de Mayo means 5th of May. But if you're like a real Mexican, I mean from the heart, you know, Cinco de Mayo means get bail money. Hmm. 99% of the Mexicans do not even know what Cinco de Mayo is celebrating. You know what I mean? Just like, let's get drunk. It's just a get drunk day. That's, tequila was invented for Cinco de Mayo, okay? Because you can go to jail and not even know why. And so Cinco de Mayo, 1968, that was when that riot started. And the first time I ever heard about Alcoholics Anonymous was in 1959, right? And me and about 20 friends, a whole carload, were cruising down Van Nuys Boulevard in my neighborhood. And right on the corner of Lev Street and Van Nuys Boulevard, there was this huge craftsman's house. And there's about 30 cars parked in front of this house. Now, the neighborhood that I grew up in, Pacoima, two cars in front of a house means they got guests, you know. Well, there was always like one car, a Chevy on blocks in the front, you know. But so here we, hey, there's something going on. This the murder capital of Los Angeles was Pacoima. And they're not inviting the murderers. What the hell's wrong with them? And it's like, it was like this revelation. Wait a minute. They can't do this. And we stopped the car, went to the trunk of the car to get the tools necessary to crash events. We got tire irons, hammers, pieces of pipe. I had a case of beer, three bottles of wine, half pint of whiskey. I was already loaded on second Red Devils pills. And I had a .38 snub nose, and we proceeded to crash this event. You know, kicked in the. You have to. You can't like walk up to an event, like knock on the door. You know, lock the door and call the cops. You know. So we kicked in the door and everybody rushed in, and the first thing we saw was a big sign that said, "We care." Holding the case. And we're trying to. There's only two greetings you can get when you crash an event, either. Everybody rushes to the opposite side of the room. That means they're willing to throw this event in your honor. Or they rush to the side of the room you're on. Usually the athlete parties. They usually rush to the side of the room you're on. That means they're not, you know. No. We got the stupidest greeting in the world. We had all these old people. I hate saying old people because they were like 40. You know. They come rushing at us. Hi, I'm Bob. Hey. And it's hard shaking hands, holding a case of beer, three bottles of wine, half pint of whiskey, loaded on pills. You know. I'm trying to get out of here, right? And this guy stops me, introduces himself, and says, Danny, I've been on the program 8 years. Now, I don't know. The program in juvenile hall is like 4 months, you know what I mean? What you're talking about, a program, you can't get out of this house. And he says, I've been sober 8 years. Stupid thing to say to a guy holding a case of beer, three bottles of wine. He says, I haven't wanted to drink. And now when he said that, I can never remember, even at 15 years of age, not wanting to drink. My uncle turned me on to grass when I was 8 years old, gave me a fix when I was 12. I started drinking right after that. And that's one of the reasons I had a tough time like identifying in AA. Because everybody always talked about everything they lost. I had a car, a boat, a cabin in Mammoth. And I was drinking scotch. Scotch, I went to bourbon. I think there's a step down. I don't know. I have no idea. I lost some material wealth. I ended up losing all my material wealth drinking wine in the morning in an alley. And everybody goes, oh, my God. Here, I started drinking wine in the morning in an alley. So I started drinking. I shot heroin with my uncle. And I said, wait a minute, you tough shooting heroin when you're 13 years old. And we started stealing wine out of Dale's Market. And so this guy says, Danny, look, why don't you put that stuff outside and join us? And I said, shut up, old man. Because everybody in my neighborhood, understand, knew that we were going to the, you go to juvenile hall, you go to youth authority, you go to camp, and you go to the pen. Everybody I knew, that's what they did. That was the road to recovery, I guess. I don't know. And this guy whispers the curse of Alcoholics Anonymous. He says, Danny, if you leave this program, you're going to die, go insane, or go to jail. Do you understand? It's like from now on, you might forget everybody in this room. You will not forget this Mexican. You won't. When you see those lights in a cop car behind you, bang, bang, bang, bang, bang, bang, bang, and you know you're drunk or you know you're loaded, watch the lights. The lights go, die, go insane, go to jail. Die, go insane, go to jail. Die, go insane, go to jail. They do. They do, I swear to God. It's like, watch them. Die, go insane, go. So I'm going back and forth to prison. I just did everything. My uncle showed me how to do robberies. That's what we did. But you have to understand, knowing about Alcoholics Anonymous, I learned about Alcoholics Anonymous in prison. I met my sponsor in 1962 in prison. I was inside. He was outside. And he was a speaker, and a guy named Johnny Harris. And I'll never forget, he said, he looked at me, man, he goes, the only thing that's going to beat you to San Quentin is the headlights on the bus. I thought that was a compliment. you got that right, homie. And I see this guy like four times in different penitentiaries. He's outside, I'm inside. You know? So I learned about Alcoholics Anonymous. I started a Narcotics Anonymous meeting in Soledad State Prison. And since Soledad, like I said, in 1968, I'm sitting in that hole. And I'm thinking, I'm through. I'm done.
8: And you've been listening to Danny Trejo tell his story. And what a story it is. Well, it starts early with an uncle of his teaching him all the things he thinks matter in life. And that is, well, he shows him how to do robberies. He introduces him to drugs and to alcohol. Not exactly the way to start off a life. When we come back, more of Danny Trejo's story on Our American Stories.
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14: Daily weather watch calls for areas of showers and storms overnight. We'll see areas of fog developing too. Otherwise, temperatures drop back to around 60 with mostly cloudy skies. We'll start off Saturday with areas of fog and isolated rain showers in the morning. A mix of sun and clouds by afternoon and a high in the mid-70s. Passing clouds into Saturday night, a low of 58. Partly sunny skies as we head towards Sunday as we top out around 72. More clouds expected to roll in for Sunday night with a low around 58. Then mostly cloudy skies on Monday, a high around 70, with isolated rain showers by afternoon. Showers and storms become more widespread into Monday night, mostly cloudy with a low in the upper 50s. We'll still see showers and storms on Tuesday, cloudy as we top out in the upper 60s. From the 880 Weather Center, I'm meteorologist Regina Cole. For more, check KRVN.com. Right now, it's 63 degrees.
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8: And we continue with Our American Stories and the story of Danny Trejo's redemptive journey from death row to Hollywood. Let's pick up where we last left off. Here's Danny.
21: I'm remembering every teacher that I ever had wrote amazing potential. All through school, I failed, but I had amazing potential. Every probation officer I ever had, unbelievable potential, but I'm violating this inmate. Yeah, I mean, I'm going back to jail. Yeah, parole officer, same thing. Amazing, I had a lot of potential. Now, when you have a lot of potential, and you're in the hole, in Soledad, and you might go to the gas chamber, your potential don't mean that much. And it's like, you wonder what happened. But if you know about these programs, you got this thing that didn't have to happen. You didn't listen. Remember? And it's like, you've got this program back here telling you about, hey, it doesn't have to be this way. And so I'm thinking I'm going to the gas chamber. Right. I remember asking God, just let me die with dignity, and I'll say your name every day, and I will do whatever I can for my fellow man. And by the grace of God, we had a DJ reject. They sent the charges to the district attorney, and he rejected it. I got out August 23rd, 1969. That's when I got out of the joint. And I've been clean and sober ever since. Let me tell you, you're not clapping for me. You're clapping for what God's done with me. I didn't have a thing to do with it. And so, you know, like everything good that has happened to me has happened as a direct result of helping someone else. Everything. I had no social skills whatsoever. If you were on fire, I wouldn't care unless you owed me money. I wasn't like a sharing, caring person. I come out of the pen and I make this promise, right? You know, because I thought it was just going to be a couple of years and they were going to kill me. And it wasn't. God fooled me and gave me the rest of my life. He's okay, now hold up, you do this. So now I got to say his name every day. I say it 8, 9, 10, 12, 30 times a day. And every morning, you know what, dear Heavenly Father, let me help anybody I come into contact with. That's my prayer. And it's all about being of service. This whole thing, I have seen people pray. They got shrines in their houses and down yard. They do. It just, that doesn't matter if you're not being of service. So we get here, however we get here, and we bring our bag with us, this bag of junk, this bag of secrets. And we're only as sick as our secrets. And I did not know how to do an inventory when I got here. And I'm in the meeting, and this guy just says, you're only as sick as your secrets. Whoa. That, wow. You know what I mean? Boy, am I screwed. And and I started, like, I wrote down these secrets. Just only about 10 of them. You know, I still got about 15, 20 more, but I remember I had them in my pocket for like 3 weeks. And Frankie, what's wrong? I want to show you my inventory, my secrets. And, okay, so 3 o'clock in the morning after the late meeting, because that's all we did, go to meetings. And so out in front of a place called behind the Allen Nest in the alley, we lit a fire in a trash can and we're standing there. And I give him this inventory of 10 secrets written on a gas bill. And I gave it to Frank, and he was reading it. He goes, wow, you did that, Dan? Yeah. Did you like it? Yeah. I guess so. You did it again. And so then I'll never forget, he tore it up and threw it in this fire, in the smoke. And he says, now, every time you think about one of these things, you got to remember you've given it to God in the smoke. It's God's. So it doesn't matter how you do that. Man, I've seen people try to work perfect. There's no such thing with the perfection. We don't deal with perfection. All we want to do is just get next to God. It's just admitting that I'm powerless. Do you understand? That's all it is. Admitting I'm powerless. Wait a minute. I am powerless. Take this. I said everything good that's ever happened to me has happened as a direct result of helping someone else. I got into the movie business on a 12-step call. I went to just work with this kid. And it happened to be on the movie set of a movie called Runaway Train, John Voight and Eric Roberts. I walked onto this movie set I thought was the cutest thing I'd ever seen in my life. All these guys were walking around acting like convicts. It was like, you know, hey, get out of the way, mother. Just really growling. And, you know, prison is probably the most polite place you'll ever be. Because if I'm a murderer and you're a murderer, I don't want to offend you. You know, it's like that simple. And you don't want to offend me. So, but they have this thing of everybody running around pushing people. It doesn't work that way, you know. And so this guy says, hey, do you want to be in this movie? And I said, what do I got to do? He said, do you want to be an extra? I said, extra what? He says, can you act like a convict? So I'll give it a shot. Give me a blue shirt. I take off my shirt. I got that big tattoo. The tattoo I got on my chest, it doesn't say I love America. It doesn't say mom. It says, oh, this guy was in prison. Yes. Prison tattoo, needle and thread. And so he said, leave your shirt off. So I'm standing there with no shirt, like, just taking this all in. And I'm looking at this guy. He looks familiar. He comes over and says, hey, you're Danny Trejo. I go, yes. I saw you win the lightweight and the welterweight title up in San Quentin. I go, you're Eddie Bunker. I knew this guy. This guy was in prison with me. He says, what are you doing here, Danny? I says, oh, hanging out with this kid. They're going to give me $50 for acting like a convict. And he says, are you still boxing? I go, yeah, I'm 40 years old, homie. I train, but I don't want to get hit in the face anymore. He says, we need somebody to train one of the actors how to box. I said, what's it pay? He says, $320 a day. He says, no, you got to be careful because this actor's really high strung. He might sock you. I started training an actor named Eric Roberts how to box for a movie called Runaway Train. And Eric respected me, and he would do whatever I told him to do. And the director, who didn't understand movie stars are very high strung. They suck. And that was the start of my career. From that day to right now, I've done over 380 movies. Everything good that has happened to me has happened as a direct result of helping someone else. I don't know how many times I can say that. I don't know how many times I can say, I am so blessed. I am so blessed just to be alive. We all wait for that miracle. I live the miracle every day. God bless you. Thank you very, very much.
8: And a terrific job on the production and editing by our own Greg Hengler. And a special thanks to Danny Trejo for sharing his story with us. For more, pick up his memoir, Trejo, My Life of Crime, Redemption, and Hollywood. And my goodness, him talking about himself, that tagline that was on him from the time he was young, amazing potential. Him saying those words don't mean much when you're in the hole in prison. Then came his release, his miraculous release, and he has been sober ever since. Everything good for me happened by helping someone else. 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
3: The Nebraska Rural Radio Association honored Edgar Hicks with the 2026 Service to Agriculture Award. Born in Louisiana, Edgar made a career in commodity trading and grain merchandising. But friends say what made Edgar special was how he used these experiences to directly serve producers. Edgar believed agriculture worked best when people had strong relationships and a sense of shared purpose. He invested in young people and underserved communities throughout Kansas and Nebraska, including his work in founding the Kansas Black Farmers Association. Rancher and friend Kevin Cooksley said Edgar's investment in youth, dedication to producers, and commitment to building stronger communities was what set him apart.
4: I think it's extremely fitting that he be recognized for service to agriculture because that's exactly what he represented, what he did. There's just been nobody quite like him in my lifetime anyway.
3: The Nebraska Rural Radio Association is honored to recognize the late Edgar Hicks for his service to agriculture.
5: KRBJ.

0: And we continue with our American stories. John Bunyan was a preacher in Bedford, England. He's the author of The Pilgrim's Progress, which he wrote in 1676 while in prison for preaching without a license. This book quickly found its way onto ships that carried it to the New World. In America, the book was so popular that, it was said, familiarity with the book was considered the mark of being a good American. Louisa May Alcott's famous novel Little Women mentions that the sisters often read the book. Harriet Beecher Stowe considered it to be her favorite book apart from the Bible, and often read and taught it to her children. With that, let's take a listen to the story of the Pilgrim's Progress.
1: In the year 1676, a poor tinker named John Bunyan was imprisoned in Bedford Jail. While he was there, he started to write one of the most famous books in the English language, and everything is told as if it happened in a dream. "I dreamed," he says, "that I saw a man with a book in his hand and a great burden on his back. As he read the book, he began to weep. Then, in a lamentable voice, he cried out, 'What shall I do to be saved?' For he lived in the city of destruction, which he learnt from his book was doomed to be burnt with fire from heaven, and everyone who lived there would perish in the flames."
2: The Pilgrim's Progress is a spiritual allegory that follows the path of Christian, an everyman character weighed down by his burden of sin. He leaves the city of destruction and learns that nothing can remove his burden other than the cross of Christ. The over three centuries old novel begins behind bars. Its author, John Bunyan, opens with a sentence of luminous simplicity that has the haunting compulsion of the hook in a great melody.
3: "As I walked through the wilderness of this world, I lighted on a certain place where was a den, and I laid me down in that place to sleep. And as I slept, I dreamed a dream."
2: A den is a prison. You see, Charles II, the King of England, passed a law forbidding people to preach unless they had a license from the state. But you couldn't get a license unless you agreed with the tax-supported Anglican Church. And Bunyan certainly didn't. On one such occasion, he was asked to stop preaching, and he would be set free. He replied, "If you release me today, I will preach tomorrow." Those now famous words led to a nearly 12-year imprisonment for unlawful preaching. It was during this time that he began to pen his classic work. Published in February of 1678, it quickly became one of the most popular stories of all time. Over 100,000 copies were sold within his lifetime alone. And today, with 250 million copies sold, it is one of the most widespread books in existence. It is a book every American had been exposed to until the last few decades. It has been translated into over 200 languages, and it has never been out of print. As with everything in this story, there is no hiding the truth about who the characters are and what they want with the protagonist. For example, Christian encounters people named Piety, Simple, Sloth, Presumption, Faithful, Talkative, Crafty, or Little Faith. And the readers see each character live up to its name. And throughout the story, Christian is being overcome by his burden of sin, which is literally a massive Santa-sized pack on his back that he is incapable of delivering himself from.
4: Pilgrim continued upon his way as the enemy of his soul increased his efforts against the traveler.
2: On his way to the celestial city, Christian is diverted by the secular ethics of Mr. Worldly Wiseman.
5: "How rude of thee. My name is Wiseman, Worldly Wiseman. You, of course, will have heard of my family. We are high stock, we are, if I do say so. Oh, yes, yes. Ask us anything, anything you like, and you will find the answer."
2: Who urges him to lead a practical, happy existence apart from Christ.
5: "Evangelist. Dullards, the whole lot of them. They are pilgrim. Dullards, dullards. His way, utter foolishness.
2: He instead encourages Christian,
5: I want to help you,
2: to seek deliverance from his burden through law and rule-keeping.
5: I perceive you are a religious man, which is good, good, very good. The world needs more religious people. It does, Pilgrim, it does.
2: With the help of Mr. Legality and his son, Civility, from the village of Morality.
5: Mr. Legality will show you how to be rid of that burden of yours.
2: Evangelist meets the wayward Christian and shows him that Mr. Worldly Wiseman, yes. Mr. Legality, yes. and his son, Civility, are false guides, yes. descended from slaves who look to enslave other would-be pilgrims.
3: When Christians unto carnal men give ear, out of their way they go and pay for it dear. For Master Worldly Wiseman can but show a saint the way to bondage and to woe.
2: Then as Christian walks along the wall of salvation, he sees Christ's tomb and cross. At this vision, his burden falls to the ground. The journey continues along a road filled with monsters and spiritual terrors. Christian confronts such emblematic characters as Giant Despair, Ignorance, and the demons of the Valley of the Shadow of Death. Often disguised as something that would help him, evil continues to accompany Christian on his journey, but friends Hopeful and Faithful also join him. The two enter the wicked town of Vanity and visit its famous fair called Vanity Fair, which lasts year-round.
6: Indeed, there are stalls where every foolish trifle in the world is up for sale. In addition, you could buy titles and honors and preferments to high office and vain pleasures and empty delights of every kind. It is an institution of long standing, artfully set up by the Prince of the Demons, Beelzebub himself, in a place through which all who are pilgrims and strangers in this world must pass when going to the Celestial City. Many, it is feared, get no further on their way.
2: They resist temptation and are mocked by the townspeople.
5: Why aren't you buying our merchandise? Buy, buy, buy.
2: Eventually, the citizens of Vanity imprison Christian and Faithful for mocking their local religion. Faithful defends himself at his trial and is executed, rising to heaven after death. But Christian escapes and continues his journey. With his new companion, Hopeful, they vanquish many enemies before arriving at the Celestial City with the line that still reverberates through the English literary tradition. So he passed over, and all the trumpets sounded for him on the other side. There's no book in English apart from the Bible to equal Bunyan's masterpiece for the range of its readership or its influence on writers as diverse as William Thackeray, Charlotte Bronte, Nathaniel Hawthorne, E.E. Cummings, Mark Twain, C.S. Lewis, John Steinbeck, and even Enid Blyton. Huckleberry Finn speaks for many readers when recalling his Mississippi education, he says.
7: There were some books, too, piled up perfectly exact on each corner of the table. One was a big family Bible full of pictures. One was Pilgrim's Progress, about a man that left his family. It didn't say why. I read considerable in it now and then. The statements was interesting, but tough.
2: In Hollywood terms, the novel has a perfect arc. While Pilgrim's Progress charts the arc of the Christian journey, it's not limited to the Christian experience. Truly, the brilliance of John Bunyan is realized in his astute understanding and the following portrayal of the human journey and condition as seen through Christian's eyes. Bunyan had a wonderful ear for the rhythms of colloquial speech, and his allegorical characters come to life in dialogue that never fails to advance the narrative. Story is one thing. The simple clarity and beauty of Bunyan's prose is something else. Braided together, style and content unite to make The Pilgrim's Progress a timeless classic.
0: And a terrific job on the production, editing, and storytelling by our own Greg Hengler. And what a story you heard about Pilgrim's Progress. Until 30 years or so ago, this was a staple in every American home. I leave it to you to judge why that might be so. The story of Pilgrim's Progress here on Our American Stories.
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19: A dangerous nor'easter. I'm Deborah Valentine, Fox News. A coastal storm is affecting the northeastern regions of the U.S. this weekend with rain, wind, and coastal erosion. Fox Weather's Brandi Campbell reports from Nantasket Beach Hall, Massachusetts.
20: The nor'easter is strengthening a few hundred miles south in the Atlantic. Now, the forecast says it will reach land along the New Jersey coast this Sunday as 40 million Americans from Massachusetts to North Carolina could be impacted by damaging winds, flooding from rain, or even major coastal flooding. We are already seeing impacts at airports in New York as they face ground delays due to the wind, power outages, cases are on the rise, but on the low end right now. But the most intense impacts will come Saturday and Sunday.
19: These conditions are accompanied by a high wind warning with predictions of gusts up to 60 miles per hour. Forecasters are saying Hawaii could see up to 34 inches of rain from Hurricane Nolo. Fox Weather's Robert Ray has more from Hilo.
1: Hurricane Nolo, less than 200 miles to the south of the Big Island right now. Category 2, 105 mile an hour winds expected to be increased to a major hurricane, Category 3, in the coming day or so. We're not going to have a direct landfall per se, but that really doesn't matter as far as the impacts go. Unfortunately, between 30 to 40 inches of rain could fall on the Big Island, depending on what elevation you're at. And remember, the Big Island, almost 14,000 feet. All that water's got to come down somewhere, and it will inundate rivers and streams, take apart vegetation, potentially compromise roads and structures.
19: No direct hit is anticipated. Upwards of 8 inches of rain in Thailand's capital city of Bangkok from Thursday to Saturday has disrupted traffic and prompted evacuations. 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
19: President Trump calling the meetings with China's President Xi Jinping this week very productive. Fox's Kevin Cork has more from Washington.
24: I think we've made tremendous strides. We've made great strides. Very positive for both countries.
25: President Xi saying the two sides added new substance to the relationship, while President Trump says farmers in this country should be very happy with more trade details expected on Monday. While Ambassador David Perdue says the two sides have established an AI or SI dialogue and crisis mechanism. On Iran, Purdue says China assured the U.S. that it's not supporting Tehran's war effort. But lawmakers in both parties remain skeptical.
19: A senior White House official states that the two world leaders discussed economy, trade, AI, and other areas of cooperation. Controversial Twitch streamer Hassan Piker has been facing more controversy as he takes the podium at Cornell University. Fox's Christina Coleman has the story.
26: He's now claiming MAGA supporters are terrified of the socialist movement. He says the socialist movement has the moral majority on their side as they make changes happen by, quote, demanding an end to the endless wars and the profiteering off of health care. Piker is endorsing socialist House candidate Daria Liza Avila Xavier. She was arrested while protesting Israeli Prime Minister Benjamin Netanyahu's visit to New York City. In an op-ed, she said in part, quote, I refuse to allow a war criminal to roam the streets of our city unchallenged. I refuse to play host to a man who has overseen the slaughter or injury of more than 64,000 children in Gaza with American taxpayer dollars.
19: This comes ahead of the midterm elections on November 3rd. At least 14 people were killed in a plane crash in Congo on Friday. The victims included two senior military officials and 12 members of the Congolese delegation. Congo's military has been battling several rebel groups since last year. I'm Deborah Valentine. This is Fox News.
27: Daily Weather Watch calls for areas of showers and storms overnight. We'll see areas of fog developing too. Otherwise, temperatures drop back to around 60 with mostly cloudy skies. We'll start off Saturday with areas of fog and isolated rain showers in the morning. A mix of sun and clouds by afternoon and a high in the mid-70s. Passing clouds into Saturday night, a low of 58. Partly sunny skies as we head towards Sunday as we top out around 72. More clouds expected to roll in for Sunday night with a low around 58. Then mostly cloudy skies on Monday, a high around 70, with isolated rain showers by afternoon. Showers and storms become more widespread into Monday night, mostly cloudy with a low in the upper 50s. We'll still see showers and storms on Tuesday, cloudy as we top out in the upper 60s. From the 880 Weather Center, I'm meteorologist Regina Cole. For more, check KRVN.com. Right now, it's 64 degrees.
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0: This is Lee Habib, and this is Our American Stories, the show where America is the star and the American people, coming to you from the city where the West begins, Fort Worth, Texas. They were the most famous men in America. They came from separate countries, followed different philosophies, and led dissimilar lives. But they were fast friends. No two people did more to shape America in the mid-1700s. Here to tell the story is Randy Peterson, author of The Printer and The Preacher, Ben Franklin, George Whitefield, and the surprising friendship that invented America. Let's take a listen.
1: Who would you say were the most famous people in America in the 1740s and 1750s? This is a few decades before the Revolutionary War, so think back in your history mind to who was famous at that point. You might say George Washington, but he really wasn't around yet. He wasn't in the public consciousness yet. You might say Benjamin Franklin, and you would be kind of right about that. But there was somebody else that seemed to be even more of a sensation in that era in America. It was the British preacher George Whitefield. George Whitefield was born in 1714 in England. His widowed mother ran an inn. George was a very

0: grammar school. It was preparatory for college, eventually. George did well there. He was goofing off sometimes, but he especially loved theater. He had a theater teacher that just was full of energy and taught him how to act, how to speak, how to make gestures, how to capture an audience. And George loved that. Now, the inn his mother ran came on hard times, and so they didn't have a lot of money, and they thought they might not be able to afford college. It turned out that Oxford University had a program where certain poorer students could get through college, get their degree, by being servants to richer students. And so that was sort of demeaning, but George became a servant to richer students, kind of a butler there. As the other students went to college, he would shine their shoes and get them food and stuff. But he also was able to attend classes and to get his degree. I think this was important in George's life because, as brilliant as he was, he learned humility. He learned to serve. At Oxford, George Whitefield met two very important friends, John Wesley and Charles Wesley. John was a bit older, and he was sort of a teacher's assistant there at the school. Charles was a classmate of George's. They also had a group of people they called the Holy Club. This was an interesting group because they were all religious, they were church involved, but they wanted something deeper. They wanted to get more serious about their faith, and so they were methodical about their prayer life. They were methodical about their Bible study. They were methodical about meeting together for fellowship. They were methodical about doing good deeds and going out into the community, visiting people in prison and visiting sick people. They were methodical about their faith, so much that their detractors began calling them the Methodists. And that's where we get that term. Now, George Whitefield wanted all of that, too. He wanted to be methodical in his faith, and so he was a member of the Holy Club. But here's an interesting thing, that as we look back in history, that all three of those people, George Whitefield, John Wesley, and Charles Wesley, perhaps some of the other members of the group, experienced a later conversion. The method was not enough for them. It wasn't enough to pray and read the Bible and go to church and do all these religious things. Each of them reported that God individually connected with them at a heart level, at an emotional level, where they emotionally said yes to what God wanted to do in them. It wasn't just a matter of doing religious things. It was a matter of opening their hearts to God. And so there's a famous conversion of John Wesley where he says his heart was strangely warmed. And that was his experience. It was a heart thing. George Whitefield had a similar experience actually a couple of years earlier than John. He talked about his abiding sense of the pardoning love of God, that there was something emotional that grabbed him. This is important because this became George's message in his preaching later on. It was also an important part of the Wesleys' ministry. We're not going to talk about them so much, but George Whitefield, wherever he went, wherever he preached, he was inviting people to get beyond religiosity, to get beyond just church involvement, to get beyond all that and have a personal experience of the living God in their heart. George Whitefield was ordained in 1736. Having graduated from Oxford, he got his degree and he began to look around for churches where he might preach. Wherever he got the opportunity to preach, they loved him. He was really good at this preaching thing. People appreciated the way he brought passion to his ministry. In that time, a lot of the preaching in England and later in America was pretty dry. It was very academic. It was about ideas. Preachers read from manuscripts. In some cases, they were trying to be impressive with their erudition, with how much they knew, and to kind of showing off their great intelligence.
1: And you've been listening to Randy Peterson. He's the author of The Printer and the Preacher, Ben Franklin, George Whitefield, and the Surprising Friend.

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0: And we continue with Our American Stories and with Randy Peterson and the story of Ben Franklin and George Whitfield's remarkable and surprising friendship, one that shaped American life and certainly mid-17th century America. Let's pick up where we last left off. Here is author Randy Peterson.
7: George Whitfield challenged that just by the nature of his work. It was not brilliant new ideas. It was the same invitation that God has been offering since biblical times, that you must be born again, that there was a commitment he was calling people to. And he often did it without notes. He used his dramatic gifts to make it interesting, but it wasn't about exalting his own reputation. It was about inviting people into a relationship with God. There's one great story about the leading actor in London at the time was a man named David Garrick, and he was quoted as saying, "Oh, I would give 100 guineas just to be able to say the word, oh, like George Whitefield."
6: And the definition we used to get of preaching in seminary is that preaching is God's truth coming through personality. That's what preaching is. It's God's truth coming through personality.
7: And so he began to make a name for himself in England in 1736, 1737. In 1738, he felt God's call to go to America as a missionary to the colony of Georgia, which was the most recent colony established. It was established for people who couldn't pay their bills in England. They were thrown in debtor's prison in England, but a man named Oglethorpe had the brilliant idea, let's start a colony in America where these people can get a second chance, where they can begin to build their lives anew. And so they did that. The problem was that Georgia was then full of people who couldn't pay their bills, who didn't have a sense of responsibility to the larger community. There were some criminals in that group as well. And so it was a rough and tumble society. John and Charles Wesley had both been there in the previous years, and they had a terrible time. They did not have successful ministries at all there. But George felt that maybe, well, he felt God was calling him there, and so he went there. And in George's ministry there, he listened. He paid attention. He got a sense of what the people wanted and needed. He learned to speak their language and to have an effect on the people around him. And one of the things he learned was that what they really needed was an orphanage. In this rough and tumble society, there were a lot of kids who were abandoned and neglected and needed a safe place to grow up. And so George determined to build an orphanage there. And that really became his passion for the rest of his life, that he was raising money for this orphanage in Georgia. He came back to America many times after that and preached, and whenever he preached, he raised money, not for his own ministry, not to become rich himself, but to support this orphanage, to create a place where kids could learn and grow and learn about God. At the end of that year in Georgia, George Whitefield returns to England. And he's there for maybe a year, but that's when his ministry really takes off. And there are a number of key developments in that time. For one thing, there were a number of churches in England, this later happened in America too, where churches, they didn't like his new style. He was a little too popular for them. They didn't like the fact that people were flocking to hear him and leaving their churches.
8: On Whitefield's first preaching tour, when he arrived, specifically in Newbury in 1740. When Whitefield came through the first time, that he was welcome to preach in the pulpit. But when Whitefield came back a second time, he wasn't allowed to preach. But Whitefield was here for just a few days, and then he left and he was gone. And so you have this whole network of all these itinerant New Light ministers who are also preaching around different churches. And then if people experience the new birth, and then they go back to their churches, and they start to want that similar type of preaching from their pastors. And their ministers are not giving that type of preaching to them. And not just that type of preaching, but that essential message of what it means to be truly a Christian and to experience that new birth through conversion. And so these people are being kicked out of their congregations. And so in many ways, yes, Whitefield has sort of stimulated this new movement, but the real people who are carrying this on and who found this church are a mix of these local revival itinerant ministers and lay people.
7: And so they close their doors to him. He might say, "Could I preach in your church?" And they'd say, "No, no." And so he, by necessity, would find some outdoor place to preach, sometimes in a field, just set up a platform in a field, and people would be able to come from miles around and with their carts and horses, and they'd just come and sit and listen to George Whitefield.
9: There's some wonderful accounts, like of a Connecticut farmer, and he talked about how people had left the plow with the animal in the middle of the field, and they would say, "Whitfield is coming, Whitfield is coming," and they went running. And then he went looking across the field, and he saw this big cloud of dust, and he wondered what it was, and he realized it was the dust from all the horses and carts that were going down the road to hear Whitfield preach.
7: In that process, George Whitfield began preaching to the common folk, and not the upper class who came to church, but people who sometimes were ignored by the churches, just the common people, including coal miners. This was an important industry in England at the time. This was their energy source. But these coal miners were often just kind of too dirty, too unchurched for the churches to care about. And yet here was George Whitfield preaching this passionate message to the coal miners, setting up shop outside of the coal mines. And when the coal miners would get out of work, they would come and listen to this amazing preacher preach to them. There's an amazing story that George writes in his journal about one particular coal miner that he spoke to after a meeting, and he'll never forget that this man's face was blackened with the coal dust. But this man was moved to tears, and tears were streaming down his face and making little rivulets in the coal dust on his face. And so he had this streaky face as he was responding to the invitation of God. 1739 marks an important development in George's ministry. He goes back to America, and he's going to get to the orphanage and check in on what's happening there, but he starts in Philadelphia, the center, geographically, the center of the eastern seaboard there. It was also the largest city in the colonies at the time. And so he goes to Philly, and he starts preaching there. Now, in Philadelphia is a man named Ben Franklin. He's got his own story of how he got there. We're not going to get into that. But Ben was established now as a printer in Philadelphia and the publisher of the leading weekly newspaper there.
8: Benjamin Franklin is reading stories in newspapers that he's getting from London about this new upstart preacher, George Whitfield. And he himself sees an opportunity to latch onto that and to what Whitfield's doing. And so he, before Whitfield arrives in Philadelphia, before he ever gets there, Franklin has already been publishing that he's coming and publishing in the Philadelphia Gazette some of his sermons and some other things. So people already know who Whitfield is.
0: And you've been listening to author Randy Peterson, and his book is The Printer and the Preacher, Ben Franklin, George Whitfield, and the Surprising Friendship that Invented America. And we had just heard about that early meeting and how Franklin was ahead of the curve, wanting to bring Whitfield to Philadelphia. So he wrote about him, wrote about what was going on in England and in London. And of course, when you're in the newspaper business, you want to attract eyeballs. And Ben Franklin understood that. Moreover, what we learn here about this preacher is his talent. One of the foremost actors of his day, the Brad Pitt of his day, David Garrick, often commented that he wished he could just speak an O, or just speak as beautifully, as brilliantly, as passionately as Whitfield did. So he went out into the fields and met the ordinary people where they lived, in front of coal mines, out in fields. And of course, there was nothing anyone could do about God's Spirit, the Lord's Spirit, coming through. When we come back, more of this remarkable story here on Our American Stories.

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8: Daily weather watch calls for areas of showers and storms overnight. We'll see areas of fog developing too. Otherwise, temperatures drop back to around 60 with mostly cloudy skies. We'll start off Saturday with areas of fog and isolated rain showers in the morning. A mix of sun and clouds by afternoon and a high in the mid-70s. Passing clouds into Saturday night, a low 58. Partly sunny skies as we head towards Sunday as we top out around 72. More clouds expected to roll in for Sunday night with a low around 58. Then mostly cloudy skies on Monday, a high around 70 with isolated rain showers by afternoon. Showers and storms become more widespread into Monday night, mostly cloudy with a low in the upper 50s. We'll still see showers and storms on Tuesday, cloudy as we top out in the upper 60s. From the 880 Weather Center, I'm meteorologist Regina Cole. For more, check KRVN.com. Right now, it's 64 degrees.
9: Weather. The Great Plains depends on 880 KRVN Lexington.
10: Fox News, I'm Deborah Valentine. A rare September nor'easter affecting the Mid-Atlantic and New England states, bringing heavy rain, strong winds, and coastal erosion through the weekend. Nassau County Executive Bruce Blakeman advising residents.
11: Check on your family members, your neighbors, especially if they're elderly. 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
10: New York City, as well as 8 New York State counties and 8 New Jersey counties, are under states of emergency. President Trump and Chinese President Xi Jinping concluding their two-day state meeting. Fox's Aisha Hasni has more from Capitol Hill.
12: President Trump and President Xi discussed the economy, trade, super intelligence, and cooperation on a number of issues of shared importance.
10: She says the White House has reportedly not detailed those topics. 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
15: we return to Our American Stories and the story of the printer and the preacher. Let's pick up where we last left off with author Randy Peterson.
16: So they're in this print culture where they're already hearing about these mass preaching services that no one else has ever experienced before in England at the time. And at this time, Whitfield is about in his mid-20s, and so he's young. And so here's this upstart young celebrity coming to, again, this isn't America, this is part of the British Empire. And so here's one of our fellow British citizens who's coming. People are already primed to receive his preaching.
17: And so George begins preaching in central spots in Philadelphia. The Christ Church of Philadelphia closed their doors to him, and they were really afraid that there would be too many people, that it would ruin the church building. And so he set up shop a block away, Second and Market, on the courthouse steps, and people thronged the streets in front of him.
18: When Whitfield was telling the story of Abraham about to sacrifice his son Isaac, the audiences said they were so caught up in his description and his gesticulation that when he raised the hand like this, there were people said they could see a knife in his hand. And they were yelling, "Don't, Abraham, don't!" Because it was so vivid, it was so powerful, and it had an electrifying effect on the people who heard him.
17: Ben Franklin had heard reports from England that George Whitfield spoke in some field in England somewhere to 20,000 people. And Ben had a skeptical mind. He was questioning that. Could any human voice actually reach 20,000 people? So he decided to test it out scientifically. He was Benjamin Franklin, after all, and so his scientific mind decided to pace out the distance. He started at the courthouse steps where George was preaching, and he started walking. He walked a block away, and he could still hear George Whitfield. He walked a little further. He could still hear George Whitfield. He measured how far it was before he couldn't hear George Whitfield anymore. He measured that out, and he did the math on it, and he determined that 30,000 people could hear the voice of George Whitfield. That's how powerful his voice was.
19: Thousands and thousands of people went to hear him, and of course they wrote their friends and their relatives. So when Whitfield went from one place to another, there was a ready audience of thousands of people rushing in to see him. Even Benjamin Franklin said, "I went to hear Whitfield, determined not to be moved, and by the end of his talk, I had emptied my pockets, you know, into the collection plate." Whitfield had two eyes that moved in different directions. So wherever you were in the audience, you thought he was looking at you. In fact, Whitfield would say in his sermons, "Repent and follow God right now, because what if you died on your way home?" So people were frozen by this and had spiritual experiences right there. It was the immediacy of Whitfield that was controversial. So somebody could have been preaching in a church for 20 years with a kind of ho-hum effect on people's spiritual lives, and here comes this itinerant guy, comes into the neighborhood, and suddenly half the congregation are converted on the spot.
17: People were changed. Ben Franklin liked what he saw in the changes in people. He wrote in his autobiography about how he would walk down the street and you would hear in the various homes as he passed people singing psalms, that they were worshiping God in their individual homes. He recognized how people were treating one another better. There was the fruit of repentance in people's lives, which indicates that the Spirit was moving.
18: Whitfield preached up and down the colonies, all the way up and down the seaboard. Whitfield became really the first international celebrity in American history.
17: The two of them became business partners, and on that first trip to Philadelphia, they established a connection where Ben could print some of the sermons of Whitfield, that he could print the journals of George Whitfield. People were just clamoring for all this printed material. It was Whitfield mania going on there, and Ben was ready to supply it with printed material and make some money on it in the process. Ben was an expert at public relations, at publicity. George Whitefield was also pretty good at publicity, and so together they were able to put the word out wherever George was speaking. And he traveled then to the southern colonies. He took a boat up to New England and traveled through New England. He preached in every colony of the 13 American colonies at that time. He preached in every one. And there are estimates that half of the American colonists heard George Whitefield speak in person. Now, this is no radio or TV at this point. This is all people coming to a place where George Whitefield was speaking from some kind of a platform. They heard his booming voice speaking to them. Half of Americans did, and of course the other half knew who he was. He was famous. He was a star. There was not only a business partnership, but a friendship that developed between Ben Franklin and George Whitefield. They weren't best friends, but they were pretty good friends. We have about a dozen letters that passed between them over the next 30 years from that time until George passed away in 1770. But not only did they write to each other, they also wrote to friends and relatives about each other. Ben's sister and brother were very impressed that he knew the great George Whitefield, which is interesting because, he was Ben Franklin, but they were more impressed with Whitefield than they were with their own brother. I suppose that always happens. Of course, Ben was also writing about Whitefield in his newspaper all the time, and putting out editorials and sort of pro and con. There was some controversy from time to time about George's ministry. There were ups and downs in their friendship as well, and there were times when they kind of went silent, but then one or the other would write a letter. And also, George had a number of visits to America there. He'd come and spend 2 years traveling through the colonies and then go back to England for a while, and later he'd have another visit. In those letters that passed between them, George kept trying to convert Ben. Now, Ben was brought up as a Puritan. He never totally rejected that, but he sort of made up his own religion. Even from his teenage years, he was making lists of how to live a good life, what ethics somebody might require. But he wasn't really a Christian. He respected the teachings of Jesus, but this idea of giving your life to Jesus, that Ben wasn't so interested in that. And of course, that was all that George preached. And so he was preaching to his friend Ben in these letters, saying, think about it, Ben. Apply your heart to what God wants for you. Open your heart to God's call to you to have this personal relationship.
15: And you've been listening to Randy Peterson tell the story of George Whitefield and Ben Franklin and this unique collaboration. We hear about Whitefield's absolute oratory prowess and how just brilliant he is at moving the masses. Thousands and thousands would appear because Ben Franklin had been, promoting Whitefield's arrival in the United States. And what he was doing, Whitefield, was moving people with the Holy Spirit on the spot to mass crowds, and they weren't used to this in churches, and delivering people on the spot, saving people. And of course, what Franklin was amazed at was the change in the people in the neighborhoods he dwelt in Philadelphia and the area. And he liked what he saw. He saw what repentance had done in people's lives. They'd become better versions of themselves. And there it was. Franklin had helped in some ways create this massive star who had, by many counts, had spoken to nearly 1 in 2 Americans on his tours across all 13 colonies. Forget about big concert tours. Forget about big promoters. The very first big concert tour and promoter, the printer and the preacher. When we come back, more of this remarkable story here on Our American Stories.
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15: And we continue with Our American Stories and the story of the printer and the preacher. Let's pick up where we last left off with author Randy Peterson.
17: When Franklin began doing science and being recognized for his great scientific achievements with lightning, you remember the kite and the string, Whitfield sent him a congratulatory letter saying, I see you're becoming famous as a scientist. That's great. But here's something that you should experiment with. Look into the new birth. And Ben stayed with the friendship, and that's what I find amazing, that he wasn't turned off by this. He respected that George was doing what George always did. There were times in that friendship when Ben stood up for George and George stood up for Ben, and that despite their religious differences, Ben had a great respect for George's ministry. And there was a backlash against George's ministry, and some were doubting whether there was really an orphanage in Georgia. And George did everything he could to prove, yes, it's there, but they were saying, oh, he's just lining his own pockets with all the money he raises and whatever. Ben wrote an important editorial in his newspaper that was then picked up by other papers as well, that George's has integrity. There really is an orphanage there, and this is all that George thinks about and works for. There was a later point when Ben was in England speaking to Parliament about the Stamp Act that Americans hated to pay taxes on paper goods. And while they did repeal the Stamp Act, they actually passed other taxes on Americans, and some of the Americans blamed Ben Franklin for that. And there was a backlash against Ben at that time in the 1760s. George wrote a letter, and this is a fascinating element of George's ministry too. He had a letter network, a letter writing network, where he could write a letter to a friend in America who would make a dozen copies and send them to a dozen friends who would make another dozen copies and send to other friends and other friends. It was social media in the 1700s that George sent a letter to his network that was passed through the American colonies saying, Ben has served his country well. The end of George's life. It was 1769 he made his last visit, his seventh voyage to America, which is quite important when you think about it took 2 to 3 months to cross the ocean each time. And so those round trips, you add them up, and that's like 3 years of George's life he spent on a ship going back and forth to America. Anyway, he makes his last trip in 1769, and he's still just in his 50s, but he is worn down. He is asthmatic, he is fatigued, he has kind of preached himself to death here, that traveling, riding a horse for an hour and getting off and preaching and then riding another hour and preaching again, preaching 4 times a day sometimes, it had caught up with him, and he was at the end of his ministry and his life. And he was in New England at the time and staying with a friend in Newburyport, Massachusetts. And as the story goes, there was a group of people outside the home pleading for Whitfield to speak to them, some final words to them, some exhortation for them. And so he did, and went to a balcony and spoke to that group. And those were the last public words that he spoke. He went to bed that night, had a fitful night, and then next afternoon passed away. There was, of course, an outpouring of grief in America and England. Charles Wesley wrote a beautiful eulogy. The young poet Phyllis Wheatley wrote a poem that is still a classic of early American literature in honor of George Whitfield.
16: Phyllis Wheatley was the most famous African-American poet, male or female, in the 18th century. And she had actually heard Whitfield preach and, it seems, responded positively to his message. She really embraced the message that he preached. And in her poem, you see these roots about the impartiality of God's love for her people. And so his message was transformative for her, not just on a personal level, but actually connected deeply to her. Phyllis Wheatley is one of those figures who links the Great Awakening message, the spiritual message of new birth, to social transformation in things like the abolition of slavery.
17: And of course, Ben Franklin put out a statement praising the integrity of George Whitfield and his zeal for God. One more story I want to tell, and it goes back to 1756, sort of the middle of this friendship between George and Ben, the middle of George's ministry in America. Ben writes a letter to George. Interesting that this is Ben suggesting something to George, not George pushing something on Ben. Ben says to George, wouldn't it be great if you and I could start a colony out by the Ohio River? And that was sort of the Wild West for them at that point, right? They hadn't settled out further than that. So that in the western reaches of the colonies, what if we started a colony? Wouldn't it be great to combine the things that we each do? Your religion and my sense of industry. We could create a colony that was both religious and industrious, a community that worked together. And you think about what Ben did, and he was always finding ways for communities to work together. He started a lending library when people couldn't afford books. He started a fire company when they were worried about fires raging through the cities. He started a town watch for security. He started all sorts of ways for communities to band together and to work together for the good of all. That's what Ben would bring to that kind of colony. But of course, he recognized that George brought a spiritual element. George brought a connection with God that was equally important in starting a new colony. Now, Ben probably wasn't actually suggesting that they would do this. This wasn't a proposal. It was kind of a musing for him, a wistful thinking. Wouldn't it be great if we could do that? And that particular colony never got started. Except maybe it did. And maybe it's called the United States of America. Think about it. That these two elements, the spiritual element that George Whitefield brought and that sense of a community working together for the good of all, both of those things came together in the forming of the United States just a few decades later. Of course, Ben was involved in the Declaration of Independence, the Constitution. He was actually making those things happen in that time. But there was a deep sense of spirituality that was in America at that time, in large part thanks to the ministry of George Whitefield, who had gone throughout all of the colonies saying, "You can't let a church do your believing for you. It's up to you. You can't let your faith rest in the church. You are trusting in God who loves you. Open your heart to God. It's up to you, not any other body, to do that for you."
1: Jesus said, "Truly, truly, I say to you, unless one is born again, he cannot see the kingdom of God."
17: It was that sense of personal responsibility that George preached throughout the colonies and that people made part of their own spiritual lives. It was a massive revival. We call it the Great Awakening now. And it really changed America in a spiritual direction. So, George Whitefield, Ben Franklin, together they form a combination that we still have today. Of a society that works, but also a society that trusts, that opens its heart to God.
15: And a terrific job on the production, editing, and storytelling by our own Greg Hengler. And a special thanks to author Randy Peterson. His book, The Printer and the Preacher, Ben Franklin, George Whitefield, and the Surprising Friendship That Invented America. And what a story he told. And what I love is that Whitefield was continually trying to convert his pal Ben, and Ben took no offense. He knew that George was being George and loved him for it. And Whitefield, well, that interesting part of his life where he essentially had created his own social media network through his letter writing. But I can only tell you, his letters must have been remarkable. Why else would people copy 10, 12, 14 copies and then send them off to their friends? But he had a way of connecting with ordinary people about spiritual life and being the life of being a Christian. 7 voyages he took to the United States. And I'm not talking flying across the pond. I mean sailing across the pond. 2 to 3 months for each trip. 3 years of his life spent on the ocean and into his 50s, worn down by all this travel, he had preached himself almost literally to death. The story of the printer and the preacher here on Our American Stories.
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32: Bracing for a mess, I'm Chris DeMeo. Fox News, the Northeast prepping for heavy rain and gusty winds for this nor'easter weekend.
33: The nor'easter is strengthening a few hundred miles south in the Atlantic. Now, the forecast says it will reach land along the New Jersey coast this Sunday as 40 million Americans from Massachusetts to North Carolina could be impacted by damaging winds, flooding from rain, or even major coastal flooding. We are already seeing impacts at airports in New York as they face ground delays due to the wind. Power outages are on the rise, but on the low end right now. But the most intense impacts will come Saturday and Sunday.
32: 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New York's Governor Kathy Hochul expecting a mess.
34: Lots of rain, lots of coastal flooding, perhaps even some erosion that could lead to downed trees, and that means downed power lines.
32: Delays and cancellations are expected at many of the nation's airports. Meantime, Nepal continues to recover from massive flooding last month. More than 1,400 people were killed and more than 5,600 remain missing. President Trump calling the meetings with Chinese President Xi Jinping this week very productive.
35: I think we've made tremendous strides. We've made great strides. Very positive for both countries.
36: President Xi saying the two sides added new substance to the relationship, while President Trump says farmers in this country should be very happy with more trade details expected on Monday. While Ambassador David Perdue says the two sides have established an AI or SI dialogue and crisis mechanism. On Iran, Purdue says China assured the U.S. that it's not supporting Tehran's war effort. But lawmakers in both parties remain skeptical.
32: That's Fox's Kevin Cork reporting from Washington. 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
0: Temperatures being 30 degrees above average.
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32: Senior leaders from three Middle Eastern countries met on Friday in Riyadh after more attacks by the Houthis.
13: Weeks of attacks on Saudi Arabia by Houthi rebels coming to a head in Riyadh. Turkey and Pakistan sending delegations to Saudi Arabia for an urgent meeting to discuss a response as the Iranian-backed Houthis launch missiles and drones from Yemen at the kingdom. The group is meeting as part of the Mecca Joint Defense Agreement signed last month that treats an attack on one as an attack on all. But it's not just the Houthi attacks causing havoc. They've seized and now control key port cities in the Red Sea, as well as Purim Island and the Bab el-Mandeb Strait.
32: It's Fox's Jeff Paul in London. Forecasters say Hurricane Nolo could hammer parts of Hawaii with 2 feet of rain. Fox Weather's Robert Ray has more from Hilo.
14: Hurricane Nolo, less than 200 miles to the south of the Big Island right now. Category 2, 105 mile an hour winds expected to be increased to a major hurricane, Category 3, in the coming day or so. We're not going to have a direct landfall per se, but that really doesn't matter as far as the impacts go. Unfortunately, between 30 to 40 inches of rain could fall on the Big Island, depending on what elevation you're at. And remember, the Big Island, almost 14,000 feet, all that water's got to come down somewhere, and it will inundate rivers and streams, take apart vegetation, potentially compromise roads and structures.
32: Now, the hurricane's not expected to make land, but will nonetheless hit the island hard. 11 people are dead and 24 injured after a bus flipped over in central Iran. Authorities say driver fatigue and drowsiness caused the crash. A win and a loss at the Supreme Court for President Trump. The justices blocked a new Missouri congressional map backed by the president, but it ruled states can use a database to check voter eligibility before the November elections. I'm Chris DeMeo. This is Fox News.
16: Daily Weather Watch calls for areas of showers and storms overnight. We'll see areas of fog developing too. Otherwise, temperatures drop back to around 60 with mostly cloudy skies. We'll start off Saturday with areas of fog and isolated rain showers in the morning. A mix of sun and clouds by afternoon and a high in the mid-70s. Passing clouds into Saturday night, a low of 58. Partly sunny skies as we head towards Sunday as we top out around 72. More clouds expected to roll in for Sunday night with a low around 58. Then mostly cloudy skies on Monday, a high around 70, with isolated rain showers by afternoon. Showers and storms become more widespread into Monday night, mostly cloudy with a low in the upper 50s. We'll still see showers and storms on Tuesday, cloudy as we top out in the upper 60s. From the 880 Weather Center, I'm meteorologist Regina Cole. For more, check KRVN.com. Right now, it's 64 degrees.
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0: This is Lee Habib, and this is Our American Stories, the show where America is the star and the American people. Up next, a story from our True Diversity series, sponsored by the great folks at the Philanthropy Roundtable, the leading association for charitable giving in America. Their True Diversity campaign is a clarion call for valuing all of us as the unique individuals that we are. Today we meet Mike Gonzalez, a member of their campaign and a senior fellow at the Heritage Foundation. He was born in Cuba. Here's his family's story.
1: I have a photo of my great-grandparents in my study, taken in 1921, and this is my only set of Cuban great-grandparents. And they were really the Cuban establishment. They went back to the first Spanish ships to arrive in Cuba in 1511. My great-grandfather was elected to the first Havana City Council in 1905 after the war with Spain and the U.S. Intervention. And none of their descendants are Cuban. All of the descendants are here in the United States, and they're all one-fourth Cuban, one-half Cuban, one-eighth Cuban. They have disappeared as a Cuban family. This is a very Cuban establishment family that has given their offspring to the United States, and they're all happy Americans. In a way, that is a success story. That's a very good story. But it also means that has been lost. Cuba, the reason why I talk about this is that you had what can only be described as cultural genocide. A friend of mine in New York 2 weeks ago described it this way. He said, if you walk along the streets of Havana and you point to a beautiful building, you can be assured that the architect who drew the plans, the lawyer who worked on the plans, the family who bought the house, and the doctors of the family have all fled. They're all here in the United States. It's the same story as my great-grandparents.

0: Cuba left. And so Cuba has become this unrecognizable place to me. I mean, I'd never been back. I left 50 years ago, and I doubt I'll ever go back. My grandfather was a politician, a lawyer, and a journalist. He was an essay writer who was very anti-Batista, fought against Batista for decades. Batista was a fixture of Cuban politics from the 1930s to 1958. Batista was elected president, freely elected, in 1940, and then he had a coup d'etat in 1952. My grandfather, who died in 1954, was a man who fought against them, had to flee to the countryside several times. My father would tell me these stories. I never met him. And hide in the countryside so he wouldn't be taken away. Batista sent policemen to my house, in which my grandmother would open the drawers and show them boxes of soap, saying, you can see all I have here is soap. But inside those boxes of soap, there was this ammunition. And then you had my father, who was anti-Batista as well, and was thrown into prison. My father taught law at university, and when Castro declared himself as a communist, Castro had always denied that he was a communist. Well, he was a rebel. My parents knew Castro. My mom and dad met in law school, and they met Castro in law school. Castro was a lawyer. And when Castro declared himself a communist after the revolution had succeeded, my father quit his chair position as a law professor at the university, and they sent armed a delegation with weapons to my house to try to, quote-unquote, convince my dad to go back to university, and he was very resolute. He said, well, in a country where there's communism, there's no law for me to teach here. So that was it. Was penalized, but he was not able to get a proper diet. He was diabetic. The other day he died, the equipment that might have saved his life was being used on a Soviet officer by the hospital. The hospital only had one machine. You know, I was young then. I was 11 years old. We had a farm that the government took away, and it was used as a, it was a very nice place. My aunts were married there. And it was used as a place to entertain Soviet generals for a time after they took it away from us. But I think the loss that I think I'd like to emphasize is not just the material possessions, it's the cultural genocide aspect of things. Communism must always destroy what comes before it. In the case of Pol Pot in Cambodia, he actually declared the year when he entered Phnom Penh as year one. The Bolsheviks hated everything that was Russian and destroyed it. The Cultural Revolution hated everything that was Chinese and sought out to destroy it. When I lived in Hong Kong, for example, we used to go and shop in Hollywood Road. Hollywood Road is the street in Hong Kong where all the antiques are sold. And you would come across a lot of furniture where people had been painted on furniture in dressers or and the faces in many of these pieces of furniture have been erased. And the reason for that is that the Red Guard entered people's homes and erased the faces of people, even on furniture. That's to what degree communism must exterminate whatever culture precedes it. So what happened in Cuba is what happened in many other countries that have had this great tragedy of communism. That's what can happen here.
1: And what a story you're hearing from Mike Gonzalez. Communism must always destroy what comes before it, he said. Also, his grandfather quit the law because under communism, there is no law. When we come back, more from Mike Gonzalez, a part of our True Diversity series brought to us by the Philanthropy Roundtable here on Our American Stories. 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We can't do it without you.

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0: 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And we continue with Our American Stories and with Mike Gonzalez's story as part of our True Diversity series. As a kid, Mike was fortunate to escape communist Cuba, first to Spain and later to America. He now brings us back to his day of escape.
6: Happened over 50 years ago, but I don't think I will ever forget it. We were woken up early, dressed, put a tie on and a jacket, even though I was 12. One got dressed to go on airplanes in those days. Even though it was my first airplane flight, I wore a jacket and a tie. We said goodbye to the grandmother who had raised me, who never to see her again. The woman who gave me a glass of milk every night, who woke me up every day, who practiced verbal conjugations with me, and said goodbye to her, never to see her again. Then we drove over to see my mother's parents, who were in tears, in absolute tears, as they said goodbye to her, even though she was going to Spain, their land of origin. And I couldn't understand why my mother and her parents were crying. To me, it was the happiest day of my life. And it was the happiest day of my life. Well, barring my wedding, and the birth of my three children, of course. But it was a very happy day of my life. So I couldn't really understand why there were so, there was such consternation. And then we got to the airport and we were all there, held up in a room. And my mother whispered in my ear, when we start walking towards the plane, if the authorities call me back, you and your sister Lucy run to the plane. And you get on the plane. The plane is an Iberian airplane. It belongs to the Kingdom of Spain. And you ask for asylum. Don't turn back. Don't look at me. Just run as fast as you can and get on that plane. I don't like to discuss these things. They're hard. They're hard memories. I don't enjoy talking about them in the least. I arrived in Spain at the age of 12, a few months after the death of my father. And I really realized then what shelves were for. And in stores, I saw shelves with actual merchandise. I had never, ever seen that. No, I lie. I had seen it once before in Cuba in a photo my father showed me. And I was shocked to see cans of food in sacks of flour in the shelves of the store, because I never saw that in Cuba. Never, ever. When meat would arrive at the butcher's, every person, every adult left the house to go line up to get whatever. And if you were the last one to line up, then you could only get ground beef and have to eat picadillo, because everything else was gone. It depends where you were in line. There were lines everywhere. The only thing communists produce, they never produce bread. They only produce bread lines. And I remember my mother, when we arrived in Spain and we were working on, by the way, let's not forget that Spain at this time in 1972 is itself a poor country. And yet it was like pure heaven compared to Cuba. And I remember pointing to this very strange fruit and asking the store owner what it was. And my mother breaks into tears and she asks the store owner, can I hold it? And he lets me hold it. And my mother was crying because it was a pineapple. And it had been produced in Cuba, obviously, because Cuba is a tropical island before. And I had never in my life seen a pineapple, nor did I have any idea of what one looked like at the age of 12. So that gives you some idea of the kind of poverty that communism produces. But it's again, the real impoverishment that communism causes is a spiritual impoverishment and a cultural impoverishment. That is the one that really is the worst. The idea that there cannot be any God, that there cannot be God because that takes away a place where Castro or the Communist Party should be in your heart. One thing that God gives you is hope. God gives you hope. And communists don't want you to have hope. Marxists don't want you to have hope. Because it's only when you're hopeless that you will launch the revolution they desire. They want you to feel completely bereft of any feeling that your situation will improve. So they will, they really do go after God for that reason. That again runs against human nature. And one thing we do know about human nature is that we all have religion. You can arrive at an unknown island today, and the only thing you will know for sure is that they have music and religion. So I think the empty shelves in the cultural marketplace are much more searing to the human condition, to man, than the empty shelves of the bodega. Look, I came to America in 1974, and I landed in Queens, New York. And everybody, Queens, New York, the neighborhood where I lived, was really you had a multitude of people, mostly of European ancestry, but people didn't think of themselves that way. They were either Irish, an Italian, or Polish, or Cuban, or Puerto Rican. And by the way, there was a name, usually a bad name. I said everybody was something. it was a bad term associated with all these groups. Everybody, everybody was something. We have vastly improved on that. That is no longer really the case. And I think that's a vast improvement from the America that I arrived in, and that we don't put up with racial epithets. We don't think they're funny. We don't think they're part of polite society. And I think that that is a, that has been a very, very good thing that has happened in this country. But now what we have over the last 20 or at least 10 years is so we, what we did in the last quarter of the 20th century was try to deracialize society, try to deracialize ourselves. And I think we succeeded with that. But now we're re-racializing. We're going back to thinking that a person is his race. But there's a word for this. It's called essentialism. Essentialism means that we are our race. You represent whatever national origin you are, or I come from very different ancestors. I come from ancestors who were Cuban. I come from ancestors who were Spanish. I come from wealthy people. I come from poor people. I come from the Lord of the Manor. I come from the serfs. And I am who I am, not only because of that DNA, but also because of the things that I have done, the outcomes of the decisions that I have made since I became an adult, and even as a teenager. If you make better decisions overall than bad decisions, you're going to have a good shot in life. But has nothing to do with DNA, has nothing to do with race. Any scheme, whether it's charitable or government or educational, that is based on race, that is based on the idea that people are ambassadors and spokesmen for their race, is going to fail and fail miserably because it is not true. We have to save America from this. We only look at the lessons of what happened in Cuba, what happened in China, what happened in Cambodia, in order that we can save what we have here, the land of the free.
0: And you've been listening to Mike Gonzalez share with you his story. And my goodness, what a story he told here. A special thanks to the folks at the Philanthropy Roundtable. This is a part of our True Diversity series. Communists don't produce bread. They produce bread lines. And he went on to emphasize, Mike, that it's not just material poverty, but worse is the spiritual poverty that communism demands. There can't be God because Castro has to be in your heart, he said. God gives you hope. Communists don't want you to feel hope. Mike Gonzalez's story, the story of so many refugees from Cuba, Eastern Bloc countries, and countries around the world, here on Our American Stories. 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
13: The ADD Weather Watch calls for areas of showers and storms overnight. We'll see areas of fog developing too. Otherwise, temperatures drop back to around 60 with mostly cloudy skies. We'll start off Saturday with areas of fog and isolated rain showers in the morning. A mix of sun and clouds by afternoon and a high in the mid-70s. Passing clouds into Saturday night, a low of 58. Partly sunny skies as we head towards Sunday as we top out around 72. More clouds expected to roll in for Sunday night with a low around 58. Then mostly cloudy skies on Monday, a high around 70 with isolated rain showers by afternoon. Showers and storms become more widespread into Monday night, mostly cloudy with a low in the upper 50s. We'll still see showers and storms on Tuesday, cloudy as we top out in the upper 60s. From the 880 Weather Center, I'm meteorologist Regina Cole. For more, check KRVN.com. Right now, it's 64 degrees.
14: For news, agriculture, sports, and weather, depend on the Rural Voice of Nebraska. 880 KRVN,
15: Fox News, I'm Deborah Valentine. A rare September nor'easter affecting the Mid-Atlantic and New England states, bringing heavy rain, strong winds, and coastal erosion through the weekend. Nassau County Executive Bruce Blakeman advising residents.
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15: New York City, as well as 8 New York State counties and 8 New Jersey counties, are under states of emergency. President Trump and Chinese President Xi Jinping concluding their two-day state meeting. Fox's Aisha Hasni has more from Capitol Hill.
17: President Trump and President Xi discussed the economy, trade, super intelligence, and cooperation on a number of issues of shared importance.
15: She says the White House has reportedly not detailed those topics. 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
0: And we continue with Our American Stories. Greg Laurie is the founder and senior pastor of Harvest Christian Fellowship, one of the largest and most influential churches in America. He's also authored two memoirs, one called Lost Boy, and the other, which was turned into a wildly successful movie, Jesus Revolution. Here he is to share two stories, one that took place in a bathroom, and the other with a man who counseled 11 American presidents, the Pope, and dozens of world leaders. Here's Greg Laurie.
19: Well, the Bible says, go into all the world and preach the gospel. And I guess that includes bathrooms. Let me explain. So one day I'm in a department store and I need to go to the restroom. So I go into this restroom. I take my seat in the little stall and I hear someone clear their throat in the stall next to me. And then suddenly I hear a voice say, hi. I'm thinking, hi. I don't talk to people in bathrooms. When I go into a restroom, I want to do what I'm there to do and get out of there. I've never understood why women all go to a bathroom together. You know, you'll be in a restaurant and one will say, I'm going to the restroom, who wants to go with me? And they all go together. Guys would never do that. You know, if we see another guy in the restroom and we know, hey, how's it going? Whatever. Let's just get out of here, right? So I'm in this stall. The guy says hi to me. And my hi back was not friendly. I said, hi. Like, what are you talking to me for? A moment goes by and he says, are you supposed to meet me here? I'm thinking, what on earth is going on here? This is not good. I said, no, I'm not. And he went, oh, he sounded disappointed. And I said, well, now I'm curious. Like, what's going on? Like, well, who are you supposed to, what's going on here? And he goes, oh, I was going to buy some drugs. Oh. And then the thought occurs to me, should I share the gospel with him? Will God even bless it if I talk about Jesus in a bathroom stall? Is this even a good idea? And I thought, why not? And I said, hey, man, I have something better than drugs for you. He goes, really? What? I said, a personal relationship with God through Jesus Christ. He says, oh, I already tried that. You already tried that? Really? Well, did you pray and ask Christ to come into your life? Yes, I did. Did you find a church to go to? Yes, I did. If you don't mind me asking, where did you go to church? Again, remember, we're in two stalls next to each other. We haven't seen each other yet. We're having this conversation. Where did you go to church? I asked. He said, Harvest Christian Fellowship. Well, that's the church I pastor. I said, really? Do you know who I am? He said, no. I said, I'm Greg Laurie, the pastor of Harvest Christian Fellowship. A moment goes by and he says, oh my God. I said, buddy, God must really love you to send your pastor to you when you're trying to make a drug buy. I said, you need to get right with God. And I said, I want to talk to you, but I'm tired of doing it in this bathroom stall. I'll be waiting for you outside. Well, he was the easy guy to spot. He had a guilty look in his face. He came out of the bathroom and we prayed, as I recall, next to where they sold socks. And he made a recommitment to follow the Lord. So, you know, you never know when an opportunity will come to talk about your faith. And so I always try to be open to the leading of the Holy Spirit. You know, the Bible says, be on duty at all times, which takes on a whole new meaning when you apply it to a bathroom, right? But be on duty at all times, always be ready to share your faith, giving an answer to the person who asks you. So this is one of those unusual experiences when God used me in a bathroom.
20: In Revelation 3:20, the scripture says, behold, I stand at the door and knock. If any man hear my voice and open the door, I will come into him and will sup with him and he with me. Knocking at the door of the church, knocking at the door of your family, knocking at your door. Why doesn't he just push the door open and come in and save me? He never interferes with your will. You have a will of your own. That's the way he made you. He made you in his image. You can reject him. You can go to your grave rejecting Christ, and there's nothing God can do about it. He'll do everything in his power to warn you. He'll do everything in his power to bring incidents across your path to stop you. But he won't trespass on your will.
19: So one night we were in Portland, Oregon, and the place was packed, and it was almost revival like what was happening that night. I also remember it really rained hard that night. And so we're leaving the platform. I'm walking with Billy. We're headed to the car, and there's a crowd of people, and the ushers are kind of holding them back, and people are just in awe. This is Billy Graham walking by. It's like Moses was walking among them, and they're calling out, Billy, Billy, and I'm walking right behind him. And so we get in the car, and we're driving out. His longtime associate, T.W. Wilson, is driving. I'm sitting shotgun in the front. Franklin and his father are in the back seat. And so I decided to compliment Billy, and I turned around and said, Billy, that was a great sermon he gave tonight. And he just looked back at me and said, well, it's just gospel. And I thought, well, okay, I knew that, but I just wanted to compliment him. And so I thought about it for a moment. Then I turned back around and I said, well, Billy, I love the point where you said Christ can resensitize your conscience. And Billy said, well, he can. I thought, okay, fine. So I guess he doesn't want to be complimented. But I was learning something about ministry, which is you do your job, you deliver your message, you commit it to the Lord, and you move on. Sometimes people want to talk about, oh, what a great night. Oh, it was great when I said this or that happened or whatever. Billy just had already moved on. And so we went back to our hotel, and he disappeared in the back room and came back out wearing his pajamas and dress shoes. I think he left his little bedroom slippers at home. And all around him were just guys he had known for years. They were telling old stories, laughing. And someone had given us these roast beef sandwiches at the crusade, which were hot when we originally got them, but now they're cold. And we're sitting around eating cold roast beef sandwiches. And I discovered, okay, this is really important. You know, you don't take yourself too seriously. You take your message very seriously. But this is about giving glory to God. And I learned that from my own ministry. When we did ministry, it's like after I'm done preaching, I'm done preaching. And I'll just hang out with my family or maybe my grandkids, and I return to normal. See, a new tradition we've had for the last few years after Crusaders, we go to In-N-Out Burger, which is a popular burger place here in California, because I just, first of all, the food's really good, but it's just kind of like, hey, thank God for what he did. But, you know, it's the Lord that's doing it. And the more time I spent with Billy, the more I realized what a genuinely humble man he was. And when you would ask Billy to tell you stories about the famous people he had met, he told you something, but he didn't tell you very much. In fact, when you were with Billy, he would always ask you about yourself. Tell me about yourself. You know, I want to know more about you. So I learned a lot just watching him. You know, some things are caught, other things are taught. And I caught a lot of things hanging around Billy.
0: And a terrific job, as always, by our own Greg Hengler on the production and editing. And a special thanks to Greg Laurie, who's the founder and senior pastor of Harvest Christian Fellowship. And two terrific stories. One about just having opportunities handed to you, if you're a believer, handed to you in a bathroom of all places. And my goodness, what a thing to hear as a pastor of your own church. It's somebody going to your

0: I learned a lot just watching him. You know, some things are caught, other things are taught. And I caught a lot of things hanging around Billy.
1: And a terrific job, as always, by our own Greg Hengler on the production and editing. And a special thanks to Greg Laurie, who's the founder and senior pastor of Harvest Christian Fellowship. And two terrific stories. One about just having opportunities handed to you if you're a believer. Handed to you in a bathroom of all places. And my goodness, what a thing to hear as a pastor of your own church, that somebody going to your church is trying to score drugs.
0: Hanging around Billy.
1: And a terrific job, as always, by our own Greg Hengler on the production and editing. And a special thanks to Greg Laurie, who's the founder and senior pastor of Harvest Christian Fellowship. And two terrific stories. One about just having opportunities handed to you if you're a believer. Handed to you in a bathroom of all places. And my goodness, what a thing to hear as a pastor of your own church, that somebody going to your church is trying to score drugs, and he took this opportunity.
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1: This is Our American Stories, and we tell stories about everything here on this show. Our next story comes to us from a man who is simply known as the History Guy. His videos are watched by hundreds of thousands of people of all ages on YouTube. The History Guy is also heard here at Our American Stories. The June 4th, 1974 night game between the Texas Rangers and the Cleveland Indians was one for the record books. Trouble was a brewing. The bleachers were loaded, and there was a distinct buzz in the air. Here's the History Guy with that story of the 10-cent beer night riot.
9: 1974 was a depressing news year in the United States. President Richard Nixon was embroiled in the Watergate scandal, which would eventually force him to resign in November, the first U.S. president to do so. The United States economy was in a deep recession, the result of double-digit inflation and the ongoing energy crisis. Patricia Hearst, the great

0: granddaughter of publishing magnate William Randolph Hearst was kidnapped in February, and by April had claimed that she had joined her captor's cause, leading to nightly news stories. And on June 4th, in the event that perhaps best defined the trying times of the day, beer was too cheap in Cleveland, Ohio. It is history that deserves to be remembered. It was Tuesday, June 4th, and the Texas Rangers were playing a night game at Cleveland Stadium, the first of a three-game series. When configured for baseball, the stadium seated 74,400 fans, making it the largest in professional baseball in 1974. But Cleveland was a struggling city. Noted for its river pollution, the Cuyahoga River through the city was famous for literally catching fire. One such fire in 1969 had caught the attention of the nation via Time magazine, prompting the creation of the Environmental Protection Agency. The Cleveland area had been a flashpoint for anti-Vietnam War sentiment after shootings by the National Guard at nearby Kent State University in 1970. The city was in financial difficulty. Crime was on the rise. In 1962, there had been 59 murders in Cleveland. In 1972, there were 333. The city had a difficult reputation, and people were leaving in droves. The city lost roughly 177,000 inhabitants between 1970 and 1980. And the Cleveland Indians simply weren't very good. They'd finished at the bottom of the American League East in 1973 and weren't doing much better in 1974. Commentator Paul Jackson of ESPN said of them, "The 74 Indians were a smorgasbord of mediocre and forgettable talent, playing in an open-air mausoleum." It had become difficult to fill the massive 74,400-seat stadium. On May 13th, a mere 4,234 had showed up on a chilly night for a game against Boston. On average, 85% of the stadium's tickets went unsold. But the game against Texas on the muggy night June 4th attracted a respectable 25,134 crowd, twice what was expected. The reason? Cheap beer. The club was running a promotion, 12 fluid-ounce cups of Stroh's 3.2% beer for just 10 cents each. There was a limit of 6 beers per purchase, but no limit on the number of purchases made during the game. Bud Tucker, a columnist for the Independent Press Telegram of Long Beach, California, quipped, "As a Frenchman is inspired by fine wine, or a Russian by classic vodka, so does a Clevelander react to 10-cent beer." The late Tim Russert, known for being the longtime moderator of the show Meet the Press, was 24 at the time and attended the game. In a statement that perhaps defined much of the crowd that night, he said, "I had $2 in my pocket. You do the math." Perhaps there was more going on that night than cheap beer. It was particularly hot and muggy. The June date caught the college-age crowd just as they were coming home for summer, and as Anthony Kastrovitz of MLB.com noted in 2014, it was a full moon that night. In fact, witnesses note that much of the crowd seemed to have not waited for the cheap beer, and many seemed to have arrived already drunk or high. And for some reason, they also showed up with their pockets stuffed with firecrackers. The crowd started throwing them before the game even started, and they continued throughout. The rowdiness may have had something to do with the team's last meeting a week earlier, on May 29th in Arlington, which had had a bench-emptying brawl during the eighth inning of what would be a Rangers 3-0 victory. Rangers fans had thrown beer and food at the Indians team as they were returning to the dugout. The Indians were furious. Catcher Dave Duncan had to be restrained to keep him from going into the stands to brawl with the crowd. Indian second baseman Jay Brohammer, who had been at the bottom of the pile, promised revenge. Rangers manager Billy Martin added to the fuel. After the game, a Cleveland reporter asked him if he was afraid of fans retaliating in Cleveland. He responded, "Nah, they don't have enough fans to worry about." Cleveland media kept the city riled over the course of the next week. Brohammer was quoted as saying that he had cooled down and wasn't looking for a fight. Instead, he hoped to get revenge by winning all three games of the upcoming series. The Cleveland fans, on the other hand, might have been making plans of their own. Texas quickly cooked the lead in the second inning after a home run by outfielder Tom Greve. But a buzz was in the air, or rather, in the crowd. At the end of the second inning, a woman hopped the fence, ran over to the Indians on-deck circle, ripped off her shirt, baring her breast to the raucous approval of the crowd, and then tried to kiss the umpire. Amazingly, it wasn't the weirdest thing that would happen that night, nor the only act of exhibitionism. The fun was not all good-natured. Not only was the crowd throwing firecrackers and keeping the grounds crew busy throwing garbage onto the field, but when Rangers pitcher Fergie Jenkins got hit in the stomach with a line drive, the crowd started chanting, "Hit him again!" Meanwhile, the beer kept flowing. Unable to keep up, the vendors reportedly gave up trying to check IDs and started filling up whatever container was handed to them.
1: This has been a night of blatant stupidity.
0: 19-year-old fan Terry Yurkic recalled, I had a big Dog and Suds mug, maybe 32 ounces. Looked like a mini keg. Another witness said that as the crowd, which he described as notably younger and longer-haired than usual, grew progressively more drunk, there was some antics every half inning or so. Young fans ran onto the field and dodged security. When Grieve hit a second home run in the fourth, extending the Rangers' lead to 5-1, a naked man ran onto the field and slid into second base.
1: Now there's another group of morons running around in the outfield.
0: In the fifth inning, a father-son team jumped onto the field and boomed the crowd. Another streaker ran across the field carrying his clothes with him, but still wearing his left sock. As he approached the fence, he threw his clothes over, planning his escape. The crowd could see what he could not. A Cleveland police officer was on the other side of the fence, catching both the clothes and the, offender. The game had to be halted in the sixth, as the crowd was throwing firecrackers into the bullpen. Umpire Nestor Shylak cleared the bullpen, but was trying to let play continue. Fans were no longer just throwing beer and firecrackers, but also rocks, batteries, and any part of the stadium that wasn't bolted down. A group of fans started trying to tug the padding off the left field wall, drawing the grounds crew away from picking up the growing pile of trash that was landing on the field. Despite the antics, the game continued, and Cleveland managed to tie the game at 5-all in the bottom of the ninth, with two out and the winning run on second. But then 19-year-old Terry Yurkic, the fan with the Dogs and Suds mug, decided that he wanted a souvenir. It was not a good decision. He jumped the fence, ran up behind Texas outfielder Jeff Burrows, and grabbed his hat. There's some controversy regarding what happened next. According to Yurkic, Burrows kicked it. But because of the slope of the diamond from the Rangers' dugout, all Billy Martin could see was Burrows' legs, and it looked like he'd been knocked down. More fans were climbing onto the field, and Martin thought, Jeff was out there all by himself. I saw knives and other things. We just couldn't let our teammate get beat up. He ordered his team onto the field, carrying bats to protect Burrows. It was not a good decision. Seeing the Rangers leave the dugout sparked the already riled and inebriated mob. Fans stormed the field, greatly outnumbering the players.
1: Now it's a full-scale riot. There has to be 200 people and more coming on the field.
0: Martin recalled, Now I know how the people of the Alamo felt. The crowd was carrying knives, chains, clubs made from stadium seats. Stadium security was overwhelmed, although it's hard to see what they could have done in any case, and no one had considered asking for a greater police presence. Seeing the melee and Rangers players being injured, Aspromonte ordered the Indians onto the field.
1: Hargrove has got some kid on the ground and he is really administering a beating.
2: That fella came up and hit him from behind is what happened.
0: The two teams who have been fighting each other so recently made common cause against the mob.
1: This is absolute tragedy. I have never seen anything as disgusting as this.
2: I haven't either.
0: Outnumbered, they fought their way back to the dugouts and retreated into the locker rooms behind locked doors. Shylak, bleeding from a cut on his head from a thrown bottle, called the game as soon as the players made it inside. He said he didn't do it earlier for fear it would spark retaliation against the players. The game was called a forfeit, going into the record books as a 9-0 loss for the Indians. Fans kept rioting, stealing everything they could take, including, literally, stealing the stadium's bases. So really, the organist played Take Me Out to the Ball Game. Director of Stadium Operations Dan Zerbe ordered the lights shut off, and the Cleveland police arrived and restored order.
3: They turned the lights out. Everybody's gone except for 15 teenagers standing on top of the Rangers dugout, chanting for the Rangers to come out and fight. And so I went up there and asked them, what are you trying to prove? Because the Rangers are gone. So some kid behind another one reaches out and punches me right in the jaw. He didn't even stagger me. He hit like a girl.
0: Despite the apparent violence, there were no serious injuries and less than a dozen arrests. Area hospitals reported 7 people treated and released. 10-cent beer night perhaps summed up well in a dismal decade for Cleveland and their baseball team. The prospects for both would eventually improve, but not really until the 1990s.
4: And you've been listening to the History Guy tell, well, just a great American story. Not a good one, but boy, a great one. And my goodness, I love what Tim Russert, the former host of Meet the Press, said. I had $2 in my pocket. You do the math. The story of the 10-cent beer night riot in Cleveland, here on Our American Stories. 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
12: The ADD Weather Watch calls for areas of showers and storms overnight. We'll see areas of fog developing too. Otherwise, temperatures drop back to around 60 with mostly cloudy skies. We'll start off Saturday with areas of fog and isolated rain showers in the morning. A mix of sun and clouds by afternoon and a high in the mid-70s. Passing clouds into Saturday night, a low of 58. Partly sunny skies as we head towards Sunday as we top out around 72. More clouds expected to roll in for Sunday night with a low around 58. Then mostly cloudy skies on Monday, a high around 70, with isolated rain showers by afternoon. Showers and storms become more widespread into Monday night, mostly cloudy with a low in the upper 50s. We'll still see showers and storms on Tuesday, cloudy as we top out in the upper 60s. From the 880 Weather Center, I'm meteorologist Regina Cole. For more, check KRVN.com. Right now, it's 64 degrees.
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13: And was it my planned or maybe preferred path originally? No, it was not. But has it become my preferred path and a viable option and a fulfilling way for me to go about life and provide for my family? You betcha, 100%.
14: The life you planned in agriculture may not be the life you ultimately live, but that doesn't mean it turned out wrong. For Glenn Waters with Purina Animal Nutrition, growing up with cattle helped shape a career in the industry, and staying involved with cattle today gives him a producer's perspective in the work he does with ranchers. And as he looks at the next generation coming behind him, Glenn sees plenty of reason for optimism.
13: One of the things that the newer generations behind us that my kids would be a part of offer, Justin, is that knowledge of the world, that openness to new opportunities, new answers, their curiousness, their intellect. If you ask me, are you bullish on the future? I say absolutely, yes, I am, and those are the reasons why. Mm-hmm. And we need to get out of their way sometimes and let them do their thing.
14: Then we change gears a bit and turn our attention to Washington. Justin Tupper with U.S. Cattlemen's Association just returned from Washington, D.C., and we'll get his take on the latest movement on the Farm Bill, the president's recent actions involving the cattle industry, and some of the other conversations taking place in Washington that could impact cattle producers. Those conversations, plus meteorologist Don Day with our long-range weather on today's episode of the Working Ranch Radio Show.

0: Well, we're going to do things maybe just a little bit different on today's episode. Hope you can stay with us. Hi, everyone. I'm Justin Mills, your host of the Working Ranch Radio Show. Thank you for joining us on our program here today. We're going to be featuring a couple different conversations. Of course, first, as you heard there in the opening, Glenn Waters will be joining us. A very heartfelt discussion with him about how growing up in agriculture, the dream of coming back to the farm and ranch didn't quite evolve like he thought it was going to happen, but he's not regretful in any way. And I think it's a discussion that's going to be very helpful for a lot of folks within the industry. And of course, we'll get to that conversation here in just a few moments. Did want to point out too that the 20th anniversary issue of Working Ranch Magazine is out. It was back in 2006 when Working Ranch Magazine first started. And in this last issue, it is the September-October issue, celebrating that 20 years in addition to a lot of other great stories and featured articles that are in there. I want to point out something. If you've ever thought about preparing your horse for hobbles, well, Katie Hutton, who is the managing editor of Working Ranch Magazine, has a great article in there amongst, again, like I said, a lot of other great featured stories that are in this issue, and a look back over the 20 years of the history of Working Ranch Magazine. Encourage you to check it out. If you don't have a subscription, you can get one started by going to workingranchmag.com, or you can stop by your local tractor supply store. 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Be sure to click subscribe as well, because then every time a new show comes out, it'll go right to you and give you a notification of that. And by the way, if you have an opportunity, leave us a ratings or a review. That's very helpful, not only for us, but for other folks as well. Well, let's get into our featured interview here today. And joining us on the program is Mr. Glenn Waters. He's a cattle sales specialist for Purina Animal Nutrition. And Glenn, good to have you here today on the Working Ranch Radio Show.
1: Justin, it's a joy to be with you today on my end as well. So thank you.
0: You bet. Well, as I told folks before we started in earlier in our show here today, a little bit different tone to our program. And I'm going to start it by this way and kind of intro with you this way. And the fact that we have had on our program talking about how do we transfer the ranch to the next generation? How do we do those kind of estate management? We've had those programs. Today's program is a little bit different take with it, because we're going to be talking kind of about the here and the now with that, and what started in a generation for you as a ranch kid growing up in the industry. And I think there's things that you're going to be able to share here today that's going to be beneficial to those next generation farm ranch kids that are either on the farms or ranches or in the industry as a whole. So with that in mind, as we start here today, I want to go back in your history, because as I said, you're a farm and ranch kid that grew up in that, and some of this stems back to when you were 7 years old and your dad started your cow herd with three Hereford pairs. And I want you to explain that and kind of how that started your process that we're going to talk about later on in our conversation here today.
1: Exactly, Justin. My dad was very active in FFA and livestock showing as his background, and he wanted to provide a similar experience for my sister and I. So unbeknownst to me, I got off the school bus on a September afternoon in the fall of 77 at a local family who were very good, well-known polled Hereford breeders. And during the day, there'd been a sale there, and Dad had bought three cows with baby calves on the side. In fact, the smallest of those three calves we put in the gooseneck of the trailer, and we hauled home and put out to pasture. And that began in 1978, showing registered polled Hereford cattle, and to some degree, Justin, our family has done that ever since. And so little did I know at the time the impact that that would have on me personally as well as professionally, because that really launched an interest and a passion not only for farm life and agriculture, but more specifically for cattle. And that's really the path that I've chosen and pursued for my career with Purina, is to be a sales specialist and work with them to call on dealers and cattle producers out there. And so it all began with three cows and calves in a trailer and a show project, literally.
0: Mm-hmm. Yeah. It's interesting, because I was just having a conversation with a guy that's working on a project here at my house, and we were talking about the importance that we felt, how important it was for these, for 4-H in kids or FFA, depending on, they could do both, of course, or one or the other, and how important those programs were for our, just our society. It's important. That's an important part. And those kids that participate in that, much like you did, much like I did as well growing up, it really did shape our lives.

0: And multiple decades, really, Justin. But you know, the specifics would be the kind of things livestock kids know about: work ethic, responsibility to take care of something besides yourself. How do you plan work and get it accomplished? You know, look far out and try to figure out how to achieve a goal, and what are the steps it takes to get to that goal? For those of us that did some judging, there's several people listening, I bet, that did livestock judging. To not be afraid to step in front of somebody you don't know and talk to them about a topic, or explain yourself, or provide some background to what you're trying to accomplish. All those things resonate in my mind and in my life because of the access I had to it through that Hereford Cattle Project that we started in 77.
1: You prefaced a little bit ago that you've been working for Purina for 30 years, and I think that's interesting because one of the things I want you to expand on a little bit here is from that, and you talked about the work ethic that you developed and a lot of some of the other different skills. But as that process has gone along the way and through your professional career, what has that taught you?
0: Well, I think if you can take those characteristics and qualities and skills and put them into a career path that allows you to be of service to folks in the industry, provide a living for your family, support your rural community. I really view a lot of what we do as economic development work, even within rural communities, of can we help make farm families viable? So yeah, over 30 years of working in the animal nutrition business, and really that isn't as much about selling feed as it is, can I consult with businesses and call on producers? And if we can approach some of their challenges or their obstacles in a different way and shine a different light on it, and then once in a while have a solution or an idea that you can bring forward that maybe helps close the gap to get that job accomplished. Some of the really rewarding opportunities I've ever had are because of moments like that, and to see businesses or families succeed because of those interactions is really good stuff, really powerful stuff. And you know, one of the philosophies I have, Justin, in life is if you get to do a good thing and you get to do it with good people and you get to do it in a place you like to do it at, then you've really got a good setup for a kind of career and lifestyle that can be fulfilling. And I've been fortunate to experience that.
1: Before we go to break here, Glenn, I want to go down one little road. It was a conversation that you and I had earlier, and that was this, because I think we've got folks listening that this may resonate with. And I want you to reflect a little bit. And when I say, is where you're at today where you thought you would be in 1977?
0: It is not. So in 77, we had a diversified, in North Missouri, diversified crop and livestock farm. My dad was building and growing that with the anticipation and hope that I would join him there someday. And I think you and I maybe discussed earlier that I am a child of the 80s farm crisis. We sat at the supper table, and some of those difficult decisions that a few folks in your audience, I'm certain, we had. And so one of the things that mom and dad were adamant about for my younger sister and I were college educations. And even at that time, I still intended to come home. But man, that got onerous and really cumbersome to get through that time. And so I chose to pursue a path in the industry. And I really had highlighted and targeted Purina as an entity that I wanted to go to work for because I felt like it, first of all, it was livestock and animals, my truest passion. I liked the culture. I liked the belief. We had a strong Purina dealership in our neighborhood, and it just felt like a really good fit. And I guess it was because all those years later, here I am still working for the organization. And it's been really rewarding in multiple ways to call on the folks that I've had the opportunity to share that time with.
1: Well, and part of the reason I asked you that question, Glenn, was because I know that can resonate with other listeners that are at a point right now. Maybe they're in their teens, maybe they're in their 20s and 30s. And the plan that they had when they were kids and maybe in their teens and maybe what they're thinking through now may not be developing like they thought that was going to develop. And there may be a little bit of a concern in their minds with that. Do you regret the path that you took versus what you thought you were going to be?
0: Absolutely not. I'm very fulfilled and I'm very fortunate. And one of the phrases I use to describe my path, Justin, is I had intended to come out of school and work for Purina for 5 or 6 years and then jump into the farm full time. And here I am. I'm not on the farm full time. So I explain it that I'm in the 34th year of a 5-year plan. That's working well. But there's a challenge to what I do that I never anticipated would be there.

0: And this is what brings me back excited every day to do the same thing. And that is every farm, every entity, every operation that I get the opportunity to work with, or every business even, their needs and outcomes are unique. So it's like putting a jigsaw puzzle together. Every combination is unique to that situation. And even within that situation, Justin, those can change from year to year or from season to season. So it's a constant evolution of trying to fit that jigsaw puzzle together. That's the true challenge and reward when you can get all those pieces to fit that really, really keeps me energized for doing what I do.
1: Yeah. All right, Glenn, let's take a quick break because I want to continue on when we come back here more about looking at what you've went through, what you've experienced, and how that has helped you in your professional career within the industry. Because not everybody's going to be able to go back to the farm and ranch. Some may want to, like you and I both have talked about. But at the same time, there's a big industry that's out there for people that want to be looking at that. And I want to continue to talk with you more about that when we come back, okay?
0: Yes.
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1: Glenn, as we talked about at the very first segment, the fact that you grew up, you know, with your own cow herd, and even now today, you're still doing that. It's something that you want to share with your own family. But I think that's interesting to note, because I think that's a valuable aspect that folks that are in the industry, that are part of the industry, maybe not on the ranch, but are with companies that are offering services out there, to have someone like yourself not only grew up in it, but also in it as currently to date, as you're helping with their decision tree and that process that they're coming to these decisions. And that's going to be a unique skill that only kids like yourself that grew up in it, that are in it today, can offer.
0: Well, Justin, I would agree that in my mind, that's one of the ways that I've been able to succeed in my role in the industry. Is, you know, I stood beside my dad as a youngster and observed him making the same decisions and dealing with industry professionals, just like a role I'm filling today. And I saw how he went about that and the questions he asked and the resources he drew upon. And so after observing him and trying to apply that to how I approach folks, I think in terms of questions like, what are the resources you're working with here when we start talking about decisions? Do you have forage? What are the shortcomings of it? Are we in a drought circumstance or are things really lush and green? What are the market conditions we're dealing with that we have to have in mind as we invest in growing and getting ready to market the cattle? What are the water? You know, what are some basic things that help make animals survive and thrive and perform? And then ultimately, if you have a full understanding of some of those capabilities, and sometimes those are challenges, right? Then you can start to think in terms of how are we going to piece together that jigsaw puzzle that you and I spoke about a few minutes ago? How can we piece that together to get an outcome that from an economic and a performance and also a manpower and labor standpoint that is workable to succeed on that given farm or ranch? And man, that that is where you really get into the good stuff, is right there.
1: Yeah. And even today, you're raising cattle, so it's not like it's something that you're shooting from the hip on it. You're experiencing exactly some of the same things that you're talking with producers about.
0: Well, that's true. And so, you know, the other thing that I kind of bear in mind is really twofold, Justin. One is, typically, I feed a product or a new program that Purina offers on my own farm and experience it for myself before I ever take that product out and talk to a dealer about it or talk to a customer about it, because I want that firsthand knowledge. I also want to know, does it work and how can I make it work better? And so if I have fed it, then I understand those nuances or factors surrounding it that help it succeed or fail. And so those are some of the things that I really focus in on so that when I do go on somebody's farm and make a recommendation, I have a strong conviction and belief that it's going to succeed and accomplish what they need. And, you know, for me, one of those instances is our Wind and Rain mineral at Purina. A lot of people feed Wind and Rain mineral. When we first started offering Altacid fly control in that product, before I ever would sell it to customers, I wanted to see it work for myself. And so I actually fed that for a season on my home farm before I ever recommended it to customers or dealers. And it worked. It worked very well. And all these years later, I still use it on our farm for that same reason and have had a lot of customers that have succeeded in the same way. But that's just how I think it works best for me to go about that process before I advise or counsel a customer.
1: Yeah. And I can't help but think that, Glenn, when you have those conversations, that it's not just a sales pitch that people are hearing. It's the fact that it's a real life experience. That in itself, you know, they always say it's the best type of advertising is going to be word of mouth, and word of mouth happens because somebody's used it.
0: Well, that would be true. And I'd tell you, it's my belief and the folks that I've worked with at Purina, they're really true professionals, long-term salespeople. One of the things you realize is feed is not a high margin business. It depends on repeat sales. Somebody walking through the door every couple of weeks and deciding to spend their hard earned money with you or with the organization that you're representing. So your credibility and your trust and the knowledge that if you're telling somebody that they can use something and succeed, that they believe it, is really the only way you can survive long term, because you can't just make a living and perform the task you have at hand by just making one sale. That's not going to be survivable or long-term. And that's the way I've always looked at this, and it's always paid off to think of it in those terms.
1: Yeah. Glenn, let's take another break here. And when we come back, I want to go back a little bit to now where you have evolved as a parent, as raising your kids and trying to give them the experience. Because again, I think part of our show here today is targeting folks in all different ages, age brackets, of course, but also those ones, maybe the young families, looking at how do I give those my kids that experience? And is there value in there to continue to seek after that? And so I want to talk about that when we come back, all right?
0: Okay.
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1: Welcome back. My guest today is Glenn Waters. He's a cattle sales specialist for Purina Animal Nutrition. And as we have been talking about here today, kind of just a program here focusing on the idea that there's a lot of folks that listen to this show, maybe younger generation, that looking at moving in a direction of how do we provide that experience for our kids, or how do we move through life, and the fact of the idea that as we grew up, a lot of us grew up on a farm and ranch thinking, man, we want to be back here helping mom and dad, and we want to do that. But reality is that's not always going to happen for a lot of different ranch families. And if you're, say, you're a family of four, you'll be lucky if one of you gets back to the place. And so there's still somebody that grew up in it, that knows it. And so, Glenn, I think it would be helpful for maybe some young families to hear from somebody like yourself. You've raised your kids. You are in the industry. You're not necessarily sitting on a farm or ranch, but yet you wanted to provide that same experience. So how did you do that?
0: Well, it took a while to make that happen, but it was a goal of mine. So I always had a goal that I'd sure like to have the opportunity to get back to my home area. And in my career path with Purina, it took about 7 years and three different locations for that to happen. But I was fortunate that the opportunity came about. And I apparently was a good fit for the area because I've been here now since 1999. And with that being said, that then allowed me to kind of set roots, you know, near where I grew up at. My mom and I still operate our family farm. My cousin puts our crops in for us. I take care of the livestock on the farm. And as you mentioned, that's allowed us, my wife and I, to raise our children. I have a daughter that started college this fall and a son that's began high school this fall. And so they've had the opportunity to experience those same livestock projects and lifestyle that I had growing up, which the things that we've talked about already of personal characteristics, responsibility, work ethic. They've had the opportunity to travel the country as we've shown cattle and meet people and make friends, to develop their own values and sense of purpose, and to start to figure out where they may want to go from a career and also just from a personal standpoint. And it's given them a broader observation and a broader number of circumstances that they've been able to view and experience to help guide them in that process. And that's really what I wanted to try to accomplish by living here and raising our family in that environment. But it was a set decision that that's the outcome we wanted to have. And so then we went about making that happen.
1: Yeah. Glenn, just a couple things here I want to ask, and one of them we kind of maybe talked a little bit ago about, but I just want to kind of reemphasize this a bit, because I feel like, as I said before, we do have folks that listen that maybe the dreams that they had aren't there. And just if you're sitting across the table over a cup of coffee with somebody that just maybe their dreams of what they had and the reality are not quite matching up right now, what do you tell them that will help them think through this and feel like life is passing you by?
0: Well, I am fully a believer that you are given opportunities or paths in life, and they're there placed in front of you for a reason. So I have a neighbor. I've always quoted a neighbor of mine, and I'm sure other people use this quote, is to plan your work, then work your plan. So from my standpoint, it was about personal preparation. So that was involvement in things in youth organizations growing up and gaining those experiences and insights, and then going to school and getting my degree, and again, expanding those experiences and insights, which led me to a pathway to have a career in industry. And was it my planned or maybe preferred path originally? No, it was not. But has it become my preferred path and a viable option and a fulfilling way for me to go about life and provide for my family? You betcha, 100%. And I do believe that all of us have those options and those opportunities that present themselves. And so part of it is the preparation of getting yourself ready and then recognizing when those opportunities come about. And sometimes it's a leap of faith that maybe wasn't the one you thought you were going to take, but give it a chance and see what it provides you.
1: Yeah.
0: Absolutely.
1: That's good advice, to be prepared for when that opportunity happens. Glenn, I know you meet with a variety of producers that are on the sunset of the years and those that are on the sunrise of their years. We'll just put it that way, okay?
0: Well said.
1: So from that standpoint, what's your thoughts? What do you feel about the future of agriculture? There, I'm kind of quoting something from FFA there, but for the future of agriculture, what do you feel is, do you feel optimistic about it?
0: I'm optimistic. I'm very bullish on it. And I believe that the younger generations that are coming behind us are better prepared and better situated to advance and to leverage technologies and capabilities and to come up with new technologies and capabilities. And I've actually been pretty open that if there's a shortcoming of our generation, I question whether, at least on the livestock side, have we really adapted and advanced our industry in the ways that maybe we could have or should have, or have we maybe stuck ourselves just a little bit too traditional in what two or three generations ahead of us done, or how they went about doing their business. And mm-hmm. So I think one of the things that the newer generations behind us that my kids would be a part of offer, Justin, is that knowledge of the world, that openness to new opportunities, new answers, their curiousness, their intellect, their capabilities to engage in those new pathways to get beef cattle raised, to raise livestock, to go about doing the work of providing food and fiber to the world. So if you ask me, are you bullish on the future? I say absolutely, yes, I am. And those are the reasons why. Mm-hmm. And we need to get out of their way sometimes and let them do their thing.
1: Yeah. You know, you talked about some of the tools out there, and I think technology is providing an awful lot of new tools for our industry, and that continues to just, it's almost like exponential growth. And to some extent, for some, it might be a little scary, but I think for this next generation, they're sure open to it, and that's going to be really what I think is going to separate maybe the ones that can keep it going and the ones that are going to struggle a little bit is their acceptance to some of these new tools out there that, whether it's in the nutrition industry, whether it's in the production industry, whether it's in the equipment industry, there's some new tools and new technology that's available, isn't there?
0: There is, and I would tell you one of the things that really makes me the most excited about working for Purina in the arena I do is with the belief and dedication and investment in research, and we do have a fully functional research farm near St. Louis. I am thirsty and always excited about new developments, new capabilities, new technologies that come from efforts there. And I'm a full believer that we only get to where we need to be by learning those things and then bringing them to the field and applying them. So I'm raising my hand anytime I hear of a new product or a new capability coming from the farm. And I'm telling the staff down there, hey, we've got some folks out here that will try that. We want to give that a whirl and see what'll happen. And, you know, sometimes they fail. Sometimes we have to back up and tweak it a little bit or fix it, Justin. But we always come out for the better, and I've always learned something new, or I've always become had a little deeper understanding of the program or of the production situation we're in because I did that. And so I'm very appreciative to work for an organization that's committed to new and higher technology capabilities all the time. I'm proud of that.
1: You bet. Glenn, just kind of one final question here before we go here today to sort of wrap this up. And we started our conversation today first with you talking about what you remember your, I'm going to call it ranching career, when you were a boy at 7 years old and your dad gave you 3 pairs of Hereford cattle to get started. And as we round out our conversation, come back to that to some extent, because I want our conversation here today to be an encouragement to folks about those of us in agriculture, your kids in agriculture, maybe you're not on the farm or ranch, but you're providing that experience, that livestock experience, how important that was. Because for you, it was very, very important. And fundamentally, it's kind of what is the backbone and the core of who you are.
0: Well, it is, Justin. First of all, I think the industry we're in, agriculture as a whole, but beef cattle production specifically, what more honorable profession could we be in than to be stewards of the land and taking care of the beast provided us by the good Lord to provide protein, food, and fiber to the world. And that's the opportunity and the and really the thing that we need to do our part in supporting our nation and our world. And, you know, from an animal standpoint for me, I mean, it's just a very basic tenet of my life and being. And I've told folks that there's going to be a day down the road where I don't get in the car and go to work for Purina every day. But that doesn't mean that animals leave my life. In fact, I'm not so sure they won't take a larger stage, because if I'm not working for Purina out there every day, I'm actually going to be more deeply involved with the animals on our farm and with the industry. And so at my core, those animals and being a part of the industry and learning and evolving as a producer and a steward of the land are things that are just basic from day to day.
1: Mm-hmm. Yeah. Well, Glenn, it was a great conversation here today. It's a little bit different angle than we've always taken a lot of times, but it has something that will be very resounding to a lot of different folks, no matter what age you're at in the industry. And so I thank you for sharing your experience, because I think it'll be helpful for other folks as well. Now, I know you mentioned Purina a couple times. If folks are interested, I know there's some products that they have out there, folks that they could go and visit with about that. Where would they go to get more information?
0: Well, I think there's a few places. Obviously, if you have a Purina dealer in your hometown or nearby or a store you drive by, you're always welcome to pull into a Purina dealer. You usually find some really experienced and knowledgeable folks in there that can answer some questions. For folks that want to browse on the internet, go to purinamills.com/cattlecare. That's a great place to get some insider information on things that guys like I work with. Or if you're out and about in the industry at some shows or forums, conventions, events, you're going to see a Purina representative around and just grab them and say, hey, I'd like to talk cattle a little bit, and I bet they're going to be glad to do that. So, Justin, those would be the ways I'd recommend.
1: You bet. Well, Glenn, good to visit with you here today on the program, and we hope to catch up with you down the road.
0: Hey, it's great to spend time with you too. Thank you.
1: Glenn Waters with Purina Animal Nutrition joining us here today on the Working Ranch Radio Show. Well, stay with us. Coming up after the break, U.S. Cattlemen's Association President Justin Tupper steps in. We're going to be talking about his recent trip back to Washington, D.C. Of course, Farm Bill action was taking place, in addition to his take on some of the news and the items that have been affecting our cattle industry and the executive orders that's come from the president's desk. We're going to be talking all of that when we come back here on the Working Ranch Radio Show.
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1: Well, this past week, as we saw some of the news coming out of Washington, D.C., through a slim margin, the Farm Bill made it out of committee. And joining us here on the program today is Justin Tupper, who's president of the U.S. Cattlemen's Association. Justin, good to have you here today on the program.
12: Thanks, Justin. Appreciate you having me.
1: Well, I wanted to touch base with you. You were back there as we were just talking on the phone just a bit ago. You had just got in from back there. And kind of what was the tone on there? I know there's really still a uphill battle with this Farm Bill moving on as it's going to go into the full Senate. We got recess going on. And so really, it's still an uphill battle for it. But just from your being back there, kind of what's the tone out there? We'll talk Farm Bill, then we'll talk the cattle market after that.
12: Well, I think this will be cliche, but it was very typical Washington, D.C. It got out of the committee on party line votes, and they had some fireworks within the party. There was Senator Ernst out of Iowa wanted to add in a Prop 12 part of the an amendment, mm-hmm. and they had decided they weren't going to work on any more amendments. They were just going to get enough people there. Senator Tuberville, Senator McConnell had been missing from the vote when they tried to get it out before, and so there was typical fireworks there in the farm bill. And you said it exactly right. There is an uphill battle yet, but I do think, and we talked to the minority, Senate Ag, minority staff, we talked to quite a few senators on both sides of the aisle, there is an appetite to try to get something done. We're 4 years, basically, without a farm bill, and it's time to get this thing across the finish line. Mm-hmm. Timing-wise, it presents some challenges, but I think there is an appetite to get it done.
1: Well, the big holdup definitely has been the SNAP provision within that farm bill. That's going to continue to be there. You know, they're talking about maybe throwing this in an omnibus bill. I always hate that happening. I'd like to see things more standalone-ish, but that's kind of what we're looking at, isn't it?
12: It is. I think, you know, they want to roll back 10% of some of the SNAP cuts that were taken in the big, beautiful bill. They want to make sure that some of these states that are having trouble being compliant, that have error rates that are too high, they want a 2-year exemption for them. And they did. In fairness, the Republicans gave Alaska a 2-year exemption to get the vote there. So it is an uphill battle. I still do think, you know, and I thought we heard it definitely out of Amy Klobuchar out of Minnesota, that she really would like to get something done. She's an outgoing senator running to be governor, so I think there is some appetite to do that. It'll sure be in the lame duck session the way it looks before we can get anything done.
1: All right. Let's move on to the cattle, the beef market, the beef topic back there. It's definitely some inopportune times in terms of the president putting out different news items and different advancements and trying to do some things. The last one talking about various different things that they plan on tackling. Really not a lot of teeth in there, a lot of what I would call some fluff around some topics there, from everything from packer concentration to country of origin labeling, all those kinds of things. But what's your feel after being back there and on those kind of topics that has really made the news and been affecting our markets lately?
12: Yeah, from an industry that would rather not be in the news cycle at all and would rather not take a government handout, we've sure spent a lot of time discussing them. I think it was obvious the pushback that the president got, and I don't know what advice he was getting when he said that he was going to take the tariffs off 300,000 metric ton and somehow that was going to lower hamburger prices in the grocery store. We all know that's not going to happen, and I believe we met with Secretary Rollins' chief of staff. She was out of town, so we did not get to meet with her, but I think they knew there was issues with that wasn't going to happen. And so in an attempt to appease some of the flyover states that were pretty offended by that, they sent out these 4 executive orders that you spelled it out just right, or not a lot. I mean, it is good they put the spotlight on MCOOL. That helps push the legislation forward, I think, but we still need it legislated. I think delisting wolves, if you're in an area where that is a big problem, is huge. So I think it wasn't absolutely nothing, but there was a lot in there that doesn't do a whole lot right now immediately.
1: Upon your flying back and just in the back of your mind thinking back through this trip, what's kind of the news from you? I know we've hit a couple different topics here, but as you're having conversations with other ranchers and your association, the U.S. Cattlemen's Association, what would be your conversation and the topics and things that you coming from back from Washington, D.C., that you could share with other folks?
12: Well, I think one of the most important ones here in South Dakota, and I mean this wholeheartedly, and that doesn't mean we 100% agree with them every time, but we do have a great pair of senators out there. Senator Thune, man, he has a tough job. I mean, that is very difficult, his position to not only on the Senate Ag Committee, but he's also the chairman of the Senate. So tough job. Senator Rounds the same. I mean, in a world where there's very few ag people left or that even know what end of what comes out of a cow, Senator Rounds, Senator Thune do a tremendous job in keeping our interest. We met with Cindy Hydesmith. She is a true advocate for the ranchers. They own a sale barn in Mississippi. And again, there's just a shrinking number of those people in that space that know anything about ag. So we definitely need to give kudos to the ones that have our backs when we're back here doing the work, and they're out there trying to make sure that our interests are seen in Washington, D.C.
1: Yeah. Justin, as you look ahead for these next several months, as we talked about a bit ago, it is sort of a lame duck session. Congress is going to go on recess up through the elections, and then we're dealing with a lame duck session after that. But what do we as ranchers in the industry from all across the country, what should we be focusing on and be watching just for our own livelihood, not only as ranchers, but at the ag industry? What would be maybe one or two things that we should be watching?
12: Well, while we were out there, we took the time, and with Senator Thune and Rounds and also with the secretary staff, we have long-term issues. Our aging population as ranchers, our access to capital. You know, we talked about scenarios, you know, how the 1980s, the interest rates got completely out of control for these ranchers, and calves were worth $300 or $400. Now they're worth close to $3,000. If we would go back to interest rates like that, it'd be catastrophic. So at U.S. Cattlemen, we're working with them on some programs and some things that don't interfere with the market. That's what we talk to them about. We don't want announcements that interfere with a free and fair market. We want free and fair trade, and then we want to be able to absolutely work and let the marketplace do what it's supposed to do. So let's work on things that matter and could be long-standing, like helping these young and up-and-coming producers buy some of these heifers and retain them with low-interest loans, and just lots of things like that that I think those are the things that we'd like to work on as cattle people, not announcements and being on CNN and Fox every other night.
1: Yeah. Well, Justin, I thank you for doing this. I know it's kind of a quick notice to get a hold of you. I knew you had just flown back in from Washington on this. So thanks for taking the time to do it.
12: Yeah, thanks for having us. Appreciate it.
1: You bet. Justin Tupper joining us here today on the program. He is president of the U.S. Cattlemen's Association, is also the owner of the St. Ange Livestock Auction and the Newell Sheepyards there in South Dakota. Appreciate him taking the time to give us an update from his recent trip back there to Washington, D.C. By the way, if you kind of want to tail along with everything that's going on that the U.S. Cattlemen's Association is following on behalf of us as ranchers in the industry here, you can go to their website at uscattlemen.org. Stay with us. Coming up next, meteorologist Don Day steps in as we take a look at our long-range weather.
13: If you work in agriculture, livestock, transportation, water resources, or are just a weather enthusiast, subscribe to the Day Weather Plus Weather Intelligence Report. 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Topics include drought concerns, major recreational impacts, severe weather outbreaks, and so much more. 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
1: 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Well, joining us now with our long-range weather is meteorologist Don Day. And Don, the weather patterns, we just keep seeing some similar things, but it is bringing some moisture to much-needed areas. And how long do we see that continuing to move as we go through the latter part of September?
15: Well, I think we're going to be talking about subtropical moisture coming off the Pacific and the lower latitudes to our south, probably well into the month of October. This is a pattern that we kind of saw as a possibility where you just have all this moisture-rich air in the eastern Pacific because of El Nino becoming available, and then you have the remains of tropical storms and hurricanes out there. And if the wind pattern set up just right, which they have here in the last week, that's directing some badly needed rain into Arizona, New Mexico, parts of Colorado, Utah. And we're going to see this lift further northward, all the way into parts of the Northern Rockies and Northern Plains. Now, those areas, all of those areas that is mentioned, are in some form or fashion drought. We've had some areas of 6, 7, 8 inches of rain over the last week in some of those areas of the southwestern United States. Unfortunately, for parts of the Midwest and Corn Belt, might be too much of a good thing because some of that moisture is getting directed into there. Going to make places like Iowa, eastern Nebraska, northern Illinois, southern Wisconsin, Minnesota very wet.
1: Yeah. Well, and I was noticing that in your podcast last week, the fact that, you know, as this moisture was moving across, coming up out of the southwest and moving across, a lot of that ending up in that northwestern Corn Belt. And we're getting at a time, I know a lot of chopping's been going on, but for folks that are going to be looking at harvesting corn, maybe still a little ways out from that, but it is pretty wet conditions for that west, that Corn Belt area.
15: Yeah, I think they're definitely going to be looking at harvest and delays getting out in the fields. I think this is a pattern that, while I do see it drier for them for a period of time, there's also indications that we just might see the southwestern United States reload later this month that could bring another swath of subtropical moisture into the west and parts of the Midwest as well. So it's the usual situation, Justin. Mm-hmm. Some people will be very happy. A lot of people will not.
1: So what are some areas then that you think are going to be maybe a drier in this? As you had said, some of that moisture is definitely funneling to the northern tier of the country and probably southern Canada as well. So does that mean that southeastern plains or the southern plains are going to be sitting a little dry?
15: Well, they certainly have been dry, but we are going to see a little bit of an eastward shift. So we're going to see this deeper moisture go a little bit into West Texas, even parts of Oklahoma, Kansas. So those areas which have been under that heat dome are going to get a little relief from the heat and rain. If there's going to be an area, it's going to be probably the Ohio Valley, parts of maybe the southeastern Corn Belt that kind of get sheltered from this. But there's going to be a lot of the U.S. that's going to have ample opportunity for rainfall over the next week.
1: Well, and I know something that I heard, and I don't remember who I was talking to about this. You know, when we talk about these southern plains areas, we're also talking about those winter wheat states and them knowing that they're going to have moisture readily available or looking like it's going to happen. Definitely that desire to get out and get some wheat planted.
15: Well, yeah, you know, and getting that moisture to come up into there is, you know, getting that fall moisture is critical, and hopefully there's going to be more on the way.
1: You bet. Well, Don, appreciate you giving us an update here, and we'll check in with you next time.
15: Sounds good.
1: And again, that was meteorologist Don Day with a look at our long-range weather. Now, if you want to follow along each and every morning with his daily video podcast, you know, there's a couple of ways you can do that. 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But also in there, you can see several different things. He's got on there, maybe you're interested in some weather instruments, rain gauges, snow gauges, things like that. 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We'll put a wrap on this week's show coming up next.
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1: Before we head out here today, just one final thing I wanted to touch on a bit, and it's honestly, I got to give credit where credit's due. It wasn't really my original thought, but it was something that I heard from John Haskell's Ranchonomics podcast, as he was mentioning something more recently in one of his shows about staying safe as we get into our fall work. And it got me to thinking about really this time of the year and how easy it is for us to get ourselves in kind of a hurry out there. Fall is busy. It's a busy time of the year for us, and everything from gathering up cattle, preconditioning, shipping, weaning, moving cattle around the outfit, and there's always a lot to get done with that, fence to fix, getting water pulled together as well, equipment getting ready, and trying to get a lot of things done, finished up before winter decides to show up. So a lot of those times we're working against something. We're working against daylight time. Maybe it's weather, cold weather coming in, and we're working against a truck that's supposed to be there at a certain time, or maybe we're just working against the list that we have in our own head, going through all of the things that we're trying to get checked off for the week, for the month, for the day even. And all of that, we just start to get to where we're rushing around a little bit. And I know it because I've done it. You've probably done it as well. And you get one thing that doesn't go right, and instead of just maybe stopping for a minute and thinking about what you're doing, you just go at it maybe a little bit harder. Then something else doesn't work, and now frustration starts to build, and you're behind, and pretty soon you're trying to solve the third problem that was caused by those first two problems. And sometimes the best thing that we could probably do right then and there is just stop. Not quit necessarily, but just stop for a minute. Back up, look at what's going on, think through what the next step should be, because whether we're working cattle or working on equipment, hauling something around, or we're on horseback doing whatever that might be, once things start to get going wrong, it just seems like they have a pretty good ability to compound that problem, especially when we just keep pushing. And sometimes those consequences, they're could be fairly minor, but then sometimes they're not. Maybe we break something. It's costly on our equipment, costly with our time. Maybe we have to fix a gate, go back and do that. And maybe cattle end up somewhere that you didn't want them to be. But sometimes the consequences, they're not minor. We put ourselves in a bad spot with a cow. We get in a hurry hooking into something. We take a shortcut with a piece of equipment. We climb over something instead of walking around it, or we're tired, frustrated, not paying quite as much attention as we normally would. And then all of a sudden, something that was supposed to just be a quick little 5-minute job, now we're spending a half a day doing, or we got a costly repair that we have to go back and do. There's other parts of this that I think is worth remembering too. We need ourselves. You need to be around for tomorrow. And it's pretty easy this time of the year to convince yourselves that just to keep on going. Maybe you're sore, maybe you're tired. You've been going since daylight, but there's still one more thing to do, one more bunch of cattle to move, or one more job that you really want to get done. And the problem is, potentially setting yourself up to get hurt. And when that happens, then things definitely will not get done. And I'm certainly not telling anybody listening to this how to ranch. I'm probably, and for much of anything, reminding myself and our own crew operation here as much as anybody else. So maybe we get into the heart of fall work and it's worth being a little bit more deliberate about what we're doing. When things are going right, keep moving. But when things start to go wrong, maybe that's the time to just let up just a little bit, take a minute, take a breather, think through what you're doing, figure out whether you're solving the problem or whether you're about to make that problem bigger, because there's always going to be just another job waiting for us tomorrow. I've always told folks that when it comes to ranching, there's always fence to fix. There's never a day that you get at the end of the day and you got everything done on the ranch. That's just not going to happen. So with all of that in mind, stay safe out there as you head into your fall work. Finally, I just wanted to hit it one more time, and that was something I talked about at the very front end of the show, and we are celebrating 20 years for the Working Ranch magazine. It started back in 2006, and if you have the latest issue, it is the September-October issue. You're going to see a big 2-0 on the front cover as they celebrate 20 years for the Working Ranch magazine. A lot of memories that you can go back and look through in that magazine in this particular issue, but then, of course, also a lot of great featured articles that are relevant to this time of the year for us in ranching. As I was just mentioning, a lot of us heading into that fall work and things are busy, and there's a lot of articles in here. The CowCare catalog is in there as well that do really kind of emphasize this time of the year for us as ranchers. You know, if you've never had the opportunity to look through that Cattle Care catalog, I'd encourage you to do that, because it lists a lot of the different products that are available in the market, how they're used, what they're used for, and just a very good resource.
18: Bracing for a mess. I'm Chris DeMeo, Fox News. The Northeast getting ready to be slammed by heavy rain and gusty winds for this nor'easter weekend.
19: The nor'easter is strengthening a few hundred miles south in the Atlantic. Now, the forecast says it will reach land along the New Jersey coast this Sunday, as 40 million Americans from Massachusetts to North Carolina could be impacted by damaging winds, flooding from rain, or even major coastal flooding. We are already seeing impacts at airports in New York as they face ground delays due to the wind. Power outages are on the rise, but on the low end right now. But the most intense impacts will come Saturday and Sunday.
18: Fox Weather's Brandi Campbell in Boston. New York Governor Kathy Hochul is expecting a mess.
20: Lots of rain, lots of coastal flooding, perhaps even some erosion that could lead to downed trees, and that means downed power lines.
18: Delays and cancellations also expected at the nation's airports. 11 people are dead and 24 injured after a bus flipped over in central Iran. Authorities say driver fatigue and drowsiness caused the crash. President Trump calling the meetings with Chinese President Xi Jinping this week very productive.
21: I think we've made tremendous strides. We've made great strides. Very positive for both countries.
22: President Xi saying the two sides added new substance to the relationship, while President Trump says farmers in this country should be very happy with more trade details expected on Monday. While Ambassador David Perdue says the two sides have established an AI or SI dialogue and crisis mechanism. On Iran, Perdue says China assured the U.S. that it's not supporting Tehran's war effort. But lawmakers in both parties remain skeptical.
18: That's Fox's Kevin Cork in Washington. 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
18: President Trump is reportedly rejecting Iran's latest peace proposal
3: and expects to resume bombing after the midterms. This, according to the Wall Street Journal, part of the proposal would have reopened the Strait of Hormuz and resumed nuclear talks. In return, the U.S. would lift its blockade of Iranian ports, ease some sanctions, and unfreeze some assets. Trump is said to be skeptical that Tehran will meet his demands. Negotiations are apparently ongoing.
18: That's Fox's Chanley Painter. Senior leaders from three Middle Eastern countries met on Friday in Riyadh after more attacks by the Houthis.
4: Weeks of attacks on Saudi Arabia by Houthi rebels coming to a head in Riyadh. Turkey and Pakistan sending delegations to Saudi Arabia for an urgent meeting to discuss a response as the Iranian-backed Houthis launch missiles and drones from Yemen at the kingdom. The group is meeting as part of the Mecca Joint Defense Agreement signed last month that treats an attack on one as an attack on all. But it's not just the Houthi attacks causing havoc. They've seized and now control key port cities in the Red Sea, as well as Purim Island and the Bab el-Mandeb Strait.
18: Fox's Jeff Paul in London. Forecasters say Hurricane Nolo could hammer parts of Hawaii with 2 feet of rain.
5: Hurricane Nolo, less than 200 miles to the south of the Big Island right now. Category 2, 105-mile-an-hour winds expected to be increased to a major hurricane, Category 3, in the coming day or so. We're not going to have a direct landfall per se, but that really doesn't matter as far as the impacts go. Unfortunately, between 30 to 40 inches of rain could fall on the Big Island, depending on what elevation you're at. Remember, the Big Island, almost 14,000 feet. All that water's got to come down somewhere, and it will inundate rivers and streams, take apart vegetation, potentially compromise roads and structures.
18: Fox Weather's Robert Ray in Hilo, Hawaii. I'm Chris DeMeo. This is Fox News.
6: Daily Weather Watch calls for areas of showers and storms overnight. We'll see areas of fog developing too. Otherwise, temperatures drop back to around 60 with mostly cloudy skies. We'll start off Saturday with areas of fog and isolated rain showers in the morning. A mix of sun and clouds by afternoon and a high in the mid-70s. Passing clouds into Saturday night, a low of 58. Partly sunny skies as we head towards Sunday as we top out around 72. More clouds expected to roll in for Sunday night with a low around 58. Then mostly cloudy skies on Monday, a high around 70, with isolated rain showers by afternoon. Showers and storms become more widespread into Monday night, mostly cloudy with a low in the upper 50s. We'll still see showers and storms on Tuesday, cloudy as we top out in the upper 60s. From the 880 Weather Center, I'm meteorologist Regina Cole. For more, check KRVN.com. Right now, it's 65 degrees.
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0: This is Lee Habib, and this is Our American Stories, the show where America is the star and the American people, coming to you from the city where the West begins, Fort Worth, Texas. Up next, the story of Wally Amos, the man behind one of America's most recognizable cookie brands. Here to tell the story is his daughter, Sarah. Take it away.
1: My dad was born in 1936 in Tallahassee, Florida. Both of his parents barely knew how to read until they were adults. His mother was a domestic worker. His father was on the janitorial staff at a company. And essentially, he was born as a poor black kid in segregated Tallahassee, Florida, which, you know, was a time and a place in which, to be blunt, his life was not valued as being worth much. And I think if you had asked a lot of people at the time what would Wallace Amos amount to, most of the people at the time would have expected very little, or certainly not the levels of success and fame and notoriety that were to come for him later in life. His parents split up when he was really young, but even before that, his dad was a kind of serial philanderer, used to take my dad sometimes to sit on the front steps of his girlfriend's house while he was cheating on my dad's mom, my grandma Ruby. You know, he was a kid who was raised in a bit by the community and a bit by the people around him because Ruby was always working and his dad was just not around a ton. So at a very young age, he was sent to live with family in New York when he was just, you know, 10 years old. And I think how terrifying it must have been to be just a 9-10-year-old boy being sent 24 hours on a train by yourself to a place you've never been before, to live with family that you only kind of know and not have either of your parents there. My grandma Ruby was a harsh woman. She was quick with a switch. She was quick with a criticism. She loved my dad. She loved everyone in the family, but she was just raised in a time and a place where that sort of affection and care was, there was just no time for it. And so a lot of the stories are really stories of heartbreak that I know of my dad's childhood. It is a childhood in Tallahassee that I think my father worked really hard to move past. And in his mind, moving past it meant not really talking to anyone else about it. Just always looking forward, always keep focused on what is to come. Do not dwell on the negative of the past. But, you know, he was part of what is considered the great migration of Black Americans that were moving from the South up north in hopes of a better life. And that is really what his mom, my grandmother Ruby, wanted for Wally. He had a better chance of having a life outside of kind of what was still the segregated South if she could get him to New York to live with his Aunt Della and his Aunt Lily and the rest of his extended family that had already moved north. And that really was the beginning of kind of a new phase of my father's life, not only

0: His mom, Ruby, was an incredible cook, made a great pound cake, did a fish fry all the time down in Tallahassee that she actually had running as a second business. But chocolate chip cookies were what my Aunt Della made. And some of my father's earliest and happiest memories are of helping Aunt Della make chocolate chip cookies. If Ruby was kind of the loving but harsh taskmaster of the family, her sister Aunt Della was the warm embrace. There are only like two or three photos I have of my dad from his childhood. And one of them is this, just is seared in my memory. And it's this photo of my dad and Aunt Della uptown in New York, sitting on kind of a stone wall. And she is hugging him and his smile is just absolutely as wide as it can be. And I think that is everything of who Aunt Della is. She was warm. She was loving. She certainly had her own streak, ran numbers at the local church, as many women did in my family, it turns out. But she was a really important influence on my dad for the couple of years that his mom had not come up to New York. Ruby eventually came up to New York. But in those early years, Aunt Della was really the mother figure for my father, and they remained close for the rest of their lives, as he did with his Aunt Lily as well, who was Ruby's youngest sister, who also was around and kind of kept an eye on Wally. These two women gave him so much love and positivity and a sense of you deserve and can be anything you want to be. They were both really important to him and really helped shape the joyful side of my dad. And he was that. He was an extremely joyful man at all times. And I think a lot of that really comes from their influence. And so all those years later, when he starts Famous Amos, it is really about him chasing kind of the memories and the feelings that he had as a young boy living with Aunt Della up in the Bronx.
1: And you've been listening to Sarah Amos tell the story of her father, Wally. And what a story it is indeed. And so many of these stories we do, from the great Duke Ellington and even Madam C.J. Walker, when we do them, are sort of not just racial histories of America, not just economic stories, but there are just clear and simple American history stories. We're getting a look at America through this one man's life. And my goodness, growing up in Tallahassee in 1936 was tough. The segregated South, a father who, well, let's just say wasn't a good one, and a mother who was working all the time. And the next thing you know, he's shipped north to New York for opportunity and for a chance at a better life. And I think most importantly, just to see yourself as having value and having opportunity. When we come back, more of the story of Wally Amos, the man behind one of the most recognizable cookie brands in the world, here on Our American Stories. Lee Habib here again. Our American Stories tries to tell the stories of America's past and present to Americans. 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
4: And we're back with Our American Stories and with the story of Famous Amos. When we last left off, a young Wally had moved from Tallahassee to New York, where his Aunt Della introduced him to chocolate chip cookies. Here again is Wally's daughter, Sarah.
5: His mom, Ruby, eventually moved up to New York as well. And he was going to school, and there was kind of a vocational high school presentation that was done. And as part of it, they said, cooks make a lot of money. And one thing my dad liked was the idea of making a lot of money. And so he ended up enrolling in a vocational high school. And he worked at the kind of back pantry of the Essex Hotel's kitchen. And, you know, he really always had such a strong work ethic. And that really came from Grandma Ruby, which was, if you're going to do something, you do it to the absolute best of your ability. You give it your all. And so he did. And every time he should have been promoted to the next rung up in the kitchen, one of his white co-workers and fellow students would get the promotion instead. And it became really apparent to him that he was never going to get promoted in the way that he deserved because of the color of his skin. And something else that Ruby really instilled in him is know your own worth and be willing to stand up for it. And so he dropped out of high school. Now, I think that was a terrifying thing for him. And in fact, he didn't even tell his mom at first and spiraled a little bit. But when he did finally have to tell her, you know, she said, okay, well, I support you, but what are you going to do now? And so from there, it was the Air Force. And he ended up, after some stints in the main part of the United States, getting shipped off to Hawaii, which at the time wasn't even part of the United States. But it was this, as it remains, magical tropical paradise that he showed up in, this, you know, young black kid who had only really seen New York City and Tallahassee, Florida, didn't even know how to swim when he moved to Hawaii. And he was immediately enchanted by it. He always would talk about the fact that he always felt like he could be himself and that he wasn't necessarily trapped in the confines of race. And so he fell in love with the place and always vowed that he would come back. And for most people, that just seems like a fanciful dream. For Wally Amos, God bless him, it was a reality in the end. But first, he came back to New York and started a career by going to secretarial school. There was a program that allowed those who'd been in the military to go to secretarial school. So he did that, got a job working at Saks Fifth Avenue. And again, found himself passed over for the proper promotions and position and salary he deserved because of the color of his skin. And again, he quit. And you know, he really had such deep faith in what he deserved, and he was always willing to risk it all for that. So he quit Saks Fifth Avenue, didn't have a plan, and ended up in the mailroom at William Morris Agency, a talent agency in New York City that had almost no Black people working at it. And so he was put in the mailroom and pretty quickly advances into the music department and became the first Black talent agent at William Morris, and really started this phase of his career that introduces him to showbiz, to fame, to a level of success that previously had probably seemed unattainable to him. He really, kind of in a Forrest Gumpy way, was just like at such a perfect moment in pop culture when he entered that phase. He finds a good niche. It was, you know, right around the time that you had a lot of Black musicians kind of coming up in the showbiz world. He works early on with the Supremes and Diana Ross on some of their tour dates. He works with Solomon Burke. He actually is one of the first people to discover Simon and Garfunkel, wants them to sign with William Morris. William Morris doesn't want to sign them, actually. So they move on to other pastures. But I love that kind of claim to fame of he kind of saw something there before anyone else, and eventually finds himself in a position where he should be running the music department. And once again, is told that his white colleagues won't feel comfortable taking orders from a Black man being in charge of the department. So he's passed over. And so he strikes out on his own, and he represents some clients, a comedian named Franklin Ajay. For a brief period in time, he manages John Amos, of no relation, but I find that hilarious. He works with Helen Reddy. He works with a bunch of clients, and at this point has actually moved to L.A. And I think what's so interesting about his entire arc in show business is that everyone I talk to who knew my dad from that period leading up to Famous Amos, they all speak of just the presence he had. My Uncle Johnny, who is one of my dad's oldest friends, has known him since truly these early, early days in show business, says that the first time he met my dad was at a big kind of conference event, and my dad walked into the room, and the whole room just kind of turned and gravitated towards Wally. He had a commanding quality that was almost impossible to ignore. And later in his life, it proves out that he kind of enjoyed being the star more than he did managing the stars. He would be at a client's gig, and literally, they would have to shout out from stage, "Hey, Wally, do you want to get up here?" Because he was always holding court, and he loved the spotlight. My brother Sean, when he was in college, my father, one of the few pieces of advice he gave Sean was, "Don't be an agent, because your self-worth will always be tied to someone else." And I really think that was how my dad viewed that world. He wanted to be the star and front and center, and had the charisma to do so. And his heart was just never truly in helping other people achieve that necessarily. So when he was a manager in LA, and it was tough times, it was getting tougher and tougher, and he got to a point where he just needed something to unwind, and he's never been a drinker, so like he wasn't a guy who's gonna have a beer after work. And so he just started baking cookies in the evening just to make him smile and just to relax and unwind. And then he started taking them to clients. He would have client meetings or signing meetings, and he just became known as the guy who had really good chocolate chip cookies in like a little brown bag. he had an office near Quincy Jones, and it was one of Quincy Jones's secretaries who actually said, hey, you should sell these. And then it was through another person in showbiz who always had given him the nickname Famous Amos that was like, that's what we should call it. And so it really was kind of this very natural, almost like a ball rolling down a hill, this very natural process of just people in his life who knew about the cookies and gravitated towards them, kind of being like, hey, you should consider this. And eventually, you know, he kind of took those signs and thought to himself, well, you know, they have corner liquor stores. Why not a corner cookie shop? Which is a completely insane concept in retrospect. But that was Wally Amos.
6: Many people said, you can't do that. You can't open a store selling just cookies. My accountant, Maurice Kahn, said, if you're going to have a bakery, you got to have 25, 30 different items. I said, Maurice, if you got one item, you don't need the other 29.
4: And you've been listening to Sarah Amos tell the story of her father, Wally Amos. And my goodness, his journey, job after job, not getting the promotions he deserved, in much part based on race. And, well, he just kept, well, moving to the next thing, ultimately moving to L.A. as a talent agent. But in the end, there was something about Wally. People gravitated to him. He was a star. And deep down inside, he didn't want his worth to be determined by other people. This is probably why he didn't make it all the way as a talent agent or manager. He was the talent. And to unwind during tough times, he started baking these cookies. And it was Quincy Jones's secretary who said, hey, you should sell these. This began an entire new life. When we come back, more of the story of Wally Amos here on Our American Stories. 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
12: KDD Weather Watch calls for areas of showers and storms overnight. We'll see areas of fog developing too. Otherwise, temperatures drop back to around 60 with mostly cloudy skies. We'll start off Saturday with areas of fog and isolated rain showers in the morning. A mix of sun and clouds by afternoon and a high in the mid-70s. Passing clouds into Saturday night, a low of 58. Partly sunny skies as we head towards Sunday as we top out around 72. More clouds expected to roll in for Sunday night with a low around 58. Then mostly cloudy skies on Monday, a high around 70, with isolated rain showers by afternoon. Showers and storms become more widespread into Monday night, mostly cloudy with a low in the upper 50s. We'll still see showers and storms on Tuesday, cloudy as we top out in the upper 60s. From the 880 Weather Center, I'm meteorologist Regina Cole. For more, check KRVN.com. Right now, it's 65 degrees.
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13: Fox News, I'm Chris DeMeo. Much of the East Coast expected to be belted by a major nor'easter this weekend.
14: Flashing places from North Carolina to New England with heavy rain, damaging winds, flooding, and strong surf. Some areas could see over 5 inches of rain by Tuesday. All this expected to create major travel disruptions and power outages. More than 40 million people are in the storm's path.
13: Fox's Chanley Painter. Chinese President Xi Jinping satisfied with this week's meetings in Washington with President Trump. Xi, through an interpreter, says the trip was productive.
15: When the president visited China in May, we agreed on the vision of building a constructive China-U.S. relationship of strategic stability. This time, we've agreed to add new substance to it.
13: Both leaders talked tariffs, the Middle East, and AI. 11 people are dead after a bus flipped over in central Iran. 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
4: And we're back with Our American Stories and the story of Famous Amos. When we last left off, Wally had his sights set on an idea almost no one believed could work, a store devoted entirely to cookies. Here again is his daughter, Sarah.
5: It certainly was a Hail Mary for him. His car had been repossessed at one point. He could not pay his bills. He had almost no clients. It had gotten to the point where he was done with the music industry. He was done with being a manager, and he wanted to try something entirely different. So he really bet on himself, which, you know, he had done time and time again successfully. So part of it feels very rational, and part of it also feels entirely insane. You know, at the time, there truly were no standalone cookie stores. It feels very commonplace now, but I cannot stress enough that this was just not a thing. A store that literally was only going to sell originally one type of cookie and milk, and then later several types of cookies and milk. He did not go the traditional business plan route. He did not know how to start a business. He had not been to business school. So he went to the people he knew. He went to people in the entertainment industry, right, to ask for the funds. And he put together a business plan with what he did have in terms of skills and understanding. And he put together a very good marketing plan. And he went to folks like John Rossica, who at the time was still working in kind of PR for the music industry. And he said, Johnny, you know, you're my best friend. You gotta help me figure out how to sell this cookie. And he really just took a leap of faith. He finally just got fed up in the music industry altogether. And he went to a couple of clients and friends he knew in the industry. He had known Marvin Gaye for a number of years. And Marvin put in some of the initial money, along with Helen Reddy, another longtime friend of his from show business, who remained a friend for life. And Helen and Marvin and a couple of other folks put in the initial funding needed to open a standalone cookie store on Sunset Boulevard, Sunset and Formosa. And he went about figuring out how to open a cookie store. Had never run a business, had never mass-produced cookies, truly had no idea what he was doing, but just had faith in himself. And more than anything, he knew he could promote it.
17: Now, I'm going to reveal something. that I've never before revealed on television. All right? It's a miracle cookie. The more you eat, the thinner you get.
18: Okay, I'm going to start. Ready?
17: Check me out. Come on. Let's have a cookie eating.
18: All right.
17: They even sound good, huh?
5: That was so key to Famous Amos's early success, is he treated the cookie like it was a client. Even had 8x10s made up of the cookie as though it was its headshot. He knew how to throw a party. He knew how to get people interested. He knew how to get people excited. He had picked a location that was really right in the heart of the music industry. And so you had studios nearby where artists could stop by late night and get cookies. He threw a block party opening day. Like, he knew how to drum up excitement for it and make this cookie and his store feel and become a very cool thing in a town that trades on coolness. In choosing his location, as I mentioned, he chose a location that was very much in the heart of kind of the Hollywood vibe at the time. Sunset Boulevard, 1975, was a very cool place to be. You had studios, you had TV shows taping nearby, you had record labels nearby. So you had a scene that had a lot of like late night traffic and famous people traffic and just foot traffic. And so it was right in the center of something. And he thought he could capitalize on that. And then he threw a really big block party and invited everyone he knew. And really early on, always leaned in not just to the cookie being famous, but what could you associate the cookie with, right? Could you do a party as he did with Andy Warhol? Could you get Muhammad Ali to come and do an event, right? He understood better than most, certainly at that time, the power of celebrity. In a lot of ways, the way my father launched Famous Amos, the approaches he took were straight out of what would be a social influencer's playbook these days. At the time, it was just him doing management / PR, the things he knew how to do from his career in the music industry. And he was just transferring it over to selling cookies rather than helping a client, you know, sell records or book gigs. But it was that same skill set. And, you know, for the rest of his life, that was really what he was the best at and also what he was the happiest at. He loved promoting. He loved promoting himself. He loved promoting cookies. Later in life, he loved promoting literacy. If it was something he really believed in that he felt was important to him, his family, the world, then he loved selling that. That was really when he was his happiest. He sent out hundreds of invites, had painted the whole parking lot behind the store. My brother Sean, my other two brothers, Michael and Gregory, flew out from New York to be a part of it. Everyone who was close to my dad really chipped in. My grandma Ruby worked behind the cash register. It was really a family affair. And I don't think he really knew if he was going to pull it off until the day of the event. But it was a huge block party, and there were, you know, hundreds of people there from the community, celebrity friends that he knew. They had a marching band, I think, that came through. Like, it was a vibe. And my brothers all remember it as just being this, like, extremely energetic, really special, incredible day. It really felt like Dad had created something magical, something different, something that had a spark and energy to it that you wanted to be a part of. And from there, word of mouth really spread. The party did a great job at kind of launching the cookie into the world and saying, hey, there's this cool new thing that you should go check out. And from there, it really quickly grew. And suddenly, he was selling in Macy's and Bloomingdale's in New York, and they were opening additional stores, and he was, you know, in the Macy's Thanksgiving Day Parade and traveling the world, really celebrating and pushing and trying to build a brand, which is not something he initially had planned to do or frankly had set up the company for. He wanted to, you know, have a store, have it be successful, make a business out of that. I don't think any part of how the company was initially set up or how my father thought about business was necessarily structured for a successful corporation or multi-franchised brand. It kind of got ahead of him really, really quickly. It was so successful so quickly that the problems that were to come were born out of the unexpected pace of success that he initially had.
4: And you've been listening to Sarah Amos tell the story of her father, Wally. My goodness, at a certain point, Wally just bet on himself. He was at wit's end, and it was basically, as Sarah said, a Hail Mary, opening up this cookie store at a very famous location, I mean, a very famous address right in the heart of the entertainment business and the record business at the time, Sunset and Formosa. And this was his talent in the end. What we learned from Sarah is it's the talent to promote. He was using the techniques straight from social influencers of today's playbook. And in the end, he just loved selling. And he loved selling things he loved. And that would be, of course, his cookies himself. And down the line, as we'll learn, literacy itself. When we come back, more of the story of Famous Amos, of Wally Amos, on Our American Stories.
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4: And we're back with Our American Stories and the story of Famous Amos. When we last left off, Wally Amos's first cookie store had become a sensation, but its rapid success was beginning to outgrow the business behind it. Here again is Wally's daughter, Sarah, with the rest of the story.
5: His friend Chuck Cassell helped him do all the packaging. It was this photo of him pointing towards kind of a hovering cookie floating in the sky, has his Panama woven hat on, has his kind of gauze Indian style 1970s shirt, giant smile, full beard. It is this very iconic image of my dad pointing at a cookie, and above that in blue script with a great underline, Famous Amos Cookies. That image went everywhere. I mean, that image is in the Smithsonian now. That image was so clear and enticing and joyful. And this was not a time in which you had black spokespeople doing a lot. Along with the cookie, he really put himself out there, and there was not a TV spot, a radio interview, a store promotion, a collaboration, a commercial, a print piece, a blurb in a newspaper that if my dad had the opportunity to do to promote the brand, he wasn't going to do. He did it all. He worked nonstop to get the name and branding of that company front and center with as many people as he could. He was on cloud nine. It is in this period that he meets my mom on a flight. She's a flight attendant, and they start a whirlwind romance. They decide, largely led by my dad, to move back to Hawaii. My mom had never even been to Hawaii until they moved there, and they start a life there. He really was leading this larger-than-life personality. All of the fame and the persona and the confidence that he exuded to help sell the brand, he really was doing his best to live that life. This is really where a tale of two Wally Amoses starts to come up, because he was having incredible success on a kind of superficial level. He was on the cover of Time magazine. He was on Taxi. He was on the Jeffersons. He was arguably one of the most famous black men in America, with one of the most famous brands in America. But at the same time, you know, he had at this point now three children, three boys from two different women, and the relationships with all of them were deeply frayed. And the company itself, while wildly successful from a promotional standpoint, was barely making payroll from a financial standpoint. This is really where you start to see things diverge in kind of the public perception of the life of Wally Amos and the private perception and reality.
2: A friend of mine has a great quote. She said, when you're going through hell, don't stop to take pictures.
5: It was just that is who Wally is. It was something that he was comfortable navigating between, even at the expense of others. Because I think deep down, he did always think it was for good. And he did use his fame and his notoriety as much as he could to help with literacy and with causes and with other people. But he kind of, as my mom says, somewhere Wally Amos got lost in the world of Famous Amos. You know, he understood the promotional part. He didn't understand the business part. And so they expand so quickly and they are trying to just keep things afloat and they are not able to make payroll and they are not bringing in enough cash versus how much they're putting out. And just a lot of bad business practice decisions were made early on. Some of the wrong people were trusted in terms of people he brought on for the business. And so eventually they start taking in outside investors and he is diluting his shares of the company more and more just in order to bring in more cash to keep it all going. And, you know, I think some of that is to blame on the fact that he's a guy with a GED who had no formal business training. And from there, he just kind of faked it till he made it. Also, part of it is like he was a guy who, once he had a taste of fame, loved a certain lifestyle. And he wanted to live that lifestyle and fly first class and stay in the fancy hotels and be the success story that he was projecting, even if they didn't necessarily have the money as a business to sustain that lifestyle. And so eventually they take on so many investors and the company goes through so many different hands that he finds himself with pretty much no ownership of it whatsoever. And at that point, the owners start making decisions that he doesn't necessarily agree with as they try to really formalize the business and make it a sustainable business. You know, it is as much about the promotion and branding that my dad did early on that made it a household name as it is about some of the compromises and practical business decisions that got made by other people that allowed the business to continue to scale and be sustainable and make money. But that did not work for my dad necessarily. And so he eventually ends up signing a piece of paper that gives the company all legal rights to his name and likeness in perpetuity. And at the time, he didn't even totally know what he was signing. And my mom had asked him, should you get a lawyer? No, Golds, it's fine. And at the time, he was still with the company. So they presented this as a thing of, well, we need you to sign this so that we can keep doing this and that. But my dad had no plans on walking away. And then when he did walk away, he didn't really think about that piece of paper. So he goes and he tries to start a new cookie company, Chip and Cookie, with my mom and these two cute little chocolate chip cookie characters. And he gets sued by Famous Amos because they say, well, we own your name and likeness for everything. And so he goes to court and spends, you know, a fair amount of time and a lot of money that he didn't even really have in court fighting to be able to use his own name and likeness for cookies. And there's a bit of my dad just then chasing the glory that came with Famous Amos again and again and again in trying to start new cookie companies, none of which are able to achieve even a fraction of the success that Famous Amos was. And to this day, his name and likeness in regards to cookies are still solely owned by the Famous Amos company. My mom talks about how he barely made cookies for over a year, the thing he loved most in the world. But as he went on in life, he really, as he did with almost every experience, he tried to turn it into a teachable moment for himself and for others, but it clearly weighed on him forever. And there was a brief period in the late 90s, early 2000s, where he came back to Famous Amos and did some spokesperson work for them, but he really wanted the company to be his, and so to follow their rules and the things they wanted, he was not capable of doing. And I was always so frustrated about it at the time, but over the years, I have understood that, you know, if you start something, if something is solely yours, and you start it and you build it and you love it and you grow it, and one day it is not yours, it would be hard to suddenly have someone else telling you how you can be a part of it. And so eventually he did just fully walk away from it. But he was never not proud of it. He never, if someone came up to says, oh, you're Famous Amos, oh, I love those cookies, he would never shy away from that. He was always very proud of what he accomplished. And I do think, even at the end, is proud and I hope happy that his legacy is still connected with that brand. But man, it was complicated. He did just want a better life. Not just for his family, but for everyone he knew. He really did want people to be happy and have joy. The relentless optimism was insanely annoying to me as a child, but it was so deeply genuine to him as a person. Bringing any sort of peace or happiness to other people, that is what he would be the most proud of and ideally want to be his true legacy.
6: A lot of people will come into your life. Some will help you, but You cannot give them your power. The only limitations there are those that you place on yourself. You can all soar like eagles.
4: 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And a special thanks to Sarah Amos for sharing the story of her father. Check out her podcast, Tough Cookie. That's Tough Cookie. You can learn so much more about Wally Amos's life and what a story she told. And it is complicated when people get into business without the proper knowledge. And one day the company he was running was being run into the ground and he lost the business and lost his name and likeness too. But always he was proud of what he achieved, proud about what he'd built, and kept a positive attitude even if it infuriated some of those around him. The story of Wally Amos, the story of Famous Amos Cookies, here on Our American Stories. 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
12: Potentially dangerous weather. I'm Deborah Valentine, Fox News. Up to 40 million people in the Northeast are in the path of a strong nor'easter, packing up to 60 mile per hour winds, heavy rain, and strong surf. Fox's Chanley Painter has more.
14: Flashing places from North Carolina to New England with heavy rain, damaging winds, flooding, and strong surf. Some areas could see over 5 inches of rain by Tuesday. All this expected to create major travel disruptions and power outages. More than 40 million people are in the storm's path.
12: New York's Governor Kathy Hochul has issued a state of emergency for 8 counties.
15: Deployed utility crews and other assets like Cliff Water Rescue to keep you safe. Do your part, we'll do ours.
12: New York City and 8 neighboring New Jersey counties are also under states of emergency. Hurricane Nolo is strengthening into a Category 3 hurricane as it eyes Hawaii. A direct hit is not anticipated. Dr. Michael Brennan is director of the National Hurricane Center.
25: Rainfall is going to be the biggest threat from this system. Could see isolated totals as high as 25 inches on the Big Island, creating life-threatening flash flooding and mudslides.
12: Wind gusts of 50 miles per hour are also forecast. For the third time, the Supreme Court rejects a Republican-led redistricting effort in Missouri.
26: The Supreme Court blocking a federal appeals court ruling that would have revived the 2025 Republican-friendly map for the upcoming November elections. There were no dissents, with the high court warning changing the maps now could cause electoral chaos. Missouri lawmakers passed the new map last year, with Republicans hoping to pick up an additional U.S. House seat as it aimed to eliminate one of two Democratic-held districts in the state. This is the third time the Supreme Court has blocked the redistricting plan. The decision comes after weeks of rulings over the map in state and federal courts, and as elections officials in Missouri have already started mailing some absentee ballots. Kristen Goodwin, Fox News.
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11: 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Just click listen, then swipe right and hear the latest news updates on your time. 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
12: President Trump calling the meetings with Chinese President Xi Jinping this week very productive. Fox's Kevin Cork reports from Washington.
30: I think we've made tremendous strides. We've made great strides, very positive for both countries.
31: President Xi saying the two sides added new substance to the relationship, while President Trump says farmers in this country should be very happy with more trade details expected on Monday. While Ambassador David Perdue says the two sides have established an AI or SI dialogue and crisis mechanism. On Iran, Perdue says China assured the U.S. that it's not supporting Tehran's war effort. But lawmakers in both parties remain skeptical.
12: A senior White House official states that the two world leaders discussed economy, trade, AI, and other areas of cooperation. Controversial Twitch streamer Hassan Piker has been facing more controversy as he takes the podium at Cornell University. Fox's Christina Coleman has the story.
32: He's now claiming MAGA supporters are terrified of the socialist movement. He says the socialist movement has the moral majority on their side as they make changes happen by, quote, demanding an end to the endless wars and the profiteering off of healthcare. Piker is endorsing socialist House candidate Daria Liza Avila Xavier. She was arrested while protesting Israeli Prime Minister Benjamin Netanyahu's visit to New York City. In an op-ed, she said in part, quote, "I refuse to allow a war criminal to roam the streets of our city unchallenged. I refuse to play host to a man who has overseen the slaughter or injury of more than 64,000 children in Gaza with American taxpayer dollars."
12: This comes ahead of the midterm elections November 3rd. New Jersey's Lieutenant Governor Dale Caldwell officially resigned following an ethics investigation concluded that he had violated the state's code of ethics. I'm Deborah Valentine. This is Fox News.
0: Daily weather watch calls for areas of showers and storms overnight. We'll see areas of fog developing too. Otherwise, temperatures drop back to around 60 with mostly cloudy skies. We'll start off Saturday with areas of fog and isolated rain showers in the morning. A mix of sun and clouds by afternoon and a high in the mid-70s. Passing clouds into Saturday night, a low of 58. Partly sunny skies as we head towards Sunday as we top out around 72. More clouds expected to roll in for Sunday night with a low around 58. Then mostly cloudy skies on Monday, a high around 70, with isolated rain showers by afternoon. Showers and storms become more widespread into Monday night, mostly cloudy with a low in the upper 50s. We'll still see showers and storms on Tuesday, cloudy as we top out in the upper 60s. From the 880 Weather Center, I'm meteorologist Regina Cole. For more, check KRVN.com. Right now, it's 65 degrees.
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1: Safety first, even with AI. I'm Gordon Deal, along with Nicole Murray. Thanks for spending part of your weekend with us. Here's what's coming up this hour.
2: The convenience of AI chatbots encourages oversharing information. We'll examine best practices.
1: The invisible scars for U.S. service members. Hear about life as a combat aviator in the Air Force.
2: If you're a football fan finding less value from the NFL Sunday ticket, your math is correct. We'll explain what's happening.
1: And Gen Z apparently ghosting people over dating debt.
3: We know that in general, Gen Z tends to be more avoidant than some past generations, and that's in part because of how socially isolated we are, and that there's more opportunity to ghost someone if you're doing it over text than over person. But I think that it's something we've seen, especially as this new study showed, in Gen Z's dating life.
1: Rachel Hale at USA Today looks at how, for some young adults, the romance ends when the receipt begins. If you were flying earlier this week, you may have been delayed after a severed fiber optic line in New Jersey triggered a telecommunications outage that forced the FAA to pause flights across parts of the Northeast. Just how vulnerable is our infrastructure? Analysis from airline expert Joe Sweeterman, professor at the School of Public Service at DePaul University in Chicago. Joe, how do you see it?
4: Oh, yeah, it definitely is vulnerable. And I think we're seeing that the flight growth is going so great. It's outpaced really our ability, you know, kind of modernize the system. So we have particularly outages now that affect, you know, hundreds of thousands of travelers in one go. And the real wake-up call last week with the big problems out east.
1: Yeah, and explain that. This was the Tracon system. Explain how that works and what it does.
4: Yeah, really was a remarkable set of bad luck events. But we're seeing that despite efforts for backup systems, you know, we seem to keep dropping the ball. And I've been watching airlines for a long time, and I don't remember anything quite like this, where, you know, they had basically a glitch in the system. So they went to the backup system, and a crew had cut a fiber optics cord for New Jersey Transit, the rail system with Amtrak. And so the backup system suddenly failed. And so we had, you know, Newark Airport shut down and a number of other East airports shut down for a long time. By some estimates, like 11% of United's global flights were grounded, you know, for many hours. And it rippled through the East Coast. So, you know, there's really calls now. There's finger pointing. There's calls in Washington to not let this happen again, because we're seeing that this has become an unfortunate pattern for us.
1: Yeah. All right. So for it to not happen again, I presume, requires money, and nobody wants to spend it, whether it's the airline or a city or a state, federal government, airport, airline.
4: Yeah, that's right. And I think our airline system, unfortunately, has had a bit of analysis, buyer paralysis, whatever. And we have long efforts to modernize a lot of these systems at airports. But we're seeing that every time we think we solve the problem, a new glitch occurs. You know, somebody spills coffee on the computer and boom, the system goes down. Or there's a fire in a closet. Suddenly everything went through that closet or whatever. Everything that seems to go wrong can. And I think what we see is unlike, you know, 30 years ago when airports had, you know, half the passengers they have now. Now we just see airports as sardine cans. So yeah, a 3-hour delay at an airport just creates misery for lots of people, because people arriving for future flights are packing those gates.
1: Mm. We're speaking with Joe Sweeterman, airline expert, also professor at DePaul University's School of Public Service. Is flyer safety an issue for you here, given what you've said about our infrastructure?
4: You know, the safety issue is one that we feel confident that the skies are safe. But there are some, you know, little warnings.

0: been flying recreationally against the rules in some cases, someplace legally. So it's a constant battle to think, what aren't we thinking about with airplane safety because of some of these recent accidents? Statistically, it's still very safe, but you know, it's a crazy time right now, especially with all these drones.
1: Yeah. Are there airport systems around the world doing it better than us?
0: Everybody points to Europe, and it's a bit of a cliche now that why can't we do what Europe does, you know, where they have the latest in technology and the backup systems are better. And we're learning. We grew much faster airline-wise than Europe or Asia, you know, in the 50s, 60s, 70s. So a lot of that infrastructure from back then is still in place. And, you know, you saw what LaGuardia Airport in New York was 5 years ago. It was like, you know, a museum piece. Now that's been fixed, but it's clearly trying to take a lot of really old equipment that airports have, runways that are too close together. We have residential areas at the end of runways. All those things, you know, eventually we would like to work out, but it's one problem at a time.
1: Thanks, Joe. Joe Sweeterman, airline expert and professor at the School of Public Service at DePaul University. Coming up next on This Weekend, what's it like to be a combat aviator in the Air Force?

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1: Glad you could be with us. A new book gives a glimpse into the war, trauma, addiction, and recovery that many U.S. service members experience when they're done with their duty for their country. The book is called Moonchild, and it's by Anthony Dyer, retired Air Force Combat Special Missions Aviator. Anthony, first off, what did you do in your role?
2: One of my primary roles as a Special Missions Aviator on the primary aircraft I flew on was the gunship, you know, is to provide that close air support for our nation's very best, our unconventional forces, which would be your Green Berets, your Rangers, and your SEALs, et cetera. And simply put, is to make sure those guys' worst day isn't their last, you know.
1: And so describe, I guess, a gunship and the type of plane it is.
2: Yeah, it's a great question. So the technical for the aircraft, if you look at the A, it would be for attack. C would be cargo. So if you have this cargo aircraft and you put literally two tank cannons on the side of it and you started doing left-hand turns like NASCAR all night, and then next thing you know, you're raining down 45-pound shells on the enemy. And again, you know, it's to get those guys that are pinned down out of the worst day of their life and back to their family. So
1: you did this for how long and for which types of missions and or conflicts?
2: Yeah, so I started flying in 2010, and then, you know, I really wanted to get off the sideline and sort of, you know, serve the nation the highest capacity I could. And I did it for about 11 and a half years, roughly, and I flew in the gunship as well as the rescue helicopter there with the Jolly Greens. And the missions, you know, for AFSOC, you know, would be the premier close air support platform for those super ninjas, I like to call them. Make sure they get home. And the rescue side of things, we sort of saw the meaning behind that mission with the Dude 44 flight the other day. And it was incredible what those guys did getting that guy home.
1: We're speaking with Anthony Dyer, author of a book called Moonchild. He's a retired Air Force Combat Special Missions Aviator. So for those of us who are civilians and have little idea of what guys like yourself do or have done, you reference, too, sometimes the invisible battles for service members, like yourself, I guess. I explain that.
2: Yeah, and that's honestly one of the most common themes and feedback, even, you know, the Amazon for Moonchild book review is this common theme of this loss of identity is a big thing. And sometimes in that life, and I don't wish this on anyone, you do see the worst thing that could happen to someone, you know. And I think it's to when you get in these moments, it's important to always aviate, navigate, communicate, you know, in a metaphorical type sense. And, you know, realize that, hey, you're still going. People depend on you to still be here, you know. And navigate, figure out, okay, this bad thing in my life happened, this trauma, but what am I going to do about it? Where am I going? And communicate, always, you know, don't be afraid to talk to someone, reach out. And the best way to keep from crashing is simply let somebody know you're struggling to fly. So reach out, get help. We talk about the 22 a day, which is now 17 a day. And honestly, I still want to be my brother's keeper and make sure everybody gets home, you know.
1: Is that a reference to suicides, military suicides?
2: Right, yes, sir. It's 22, and now it's 17. So,
1: oh my goodness. But,
2: you know, and even one is too many, so we're getting down there, though.
1: Yeah. The book description describes things as war, trauma, addiction, and recovery. Have you been through all of that?
2: Yeah, I've definitely been through, you know, the Afghanistan wars, the Iraq wars twice, and then also I went to East Africa. And, you know, you do see the worst of humanity, but I tell people you also see the best of it, you know, and you see some of our nation's best, you know, offer this thing we call freedom, you know.
1: Yeah. It's interesting. You talk about the numbers going down, which is great, and getting people to talk about their trauma and their issues, I assume here is paramount. But tough guys like yourself, at least though, like the way I see guys like yourself, I mean, you used to like rain in hell on people at times, right, with your 45-pound ordnance and stuff like that. How do you get those guys to open up?
2: Yeah, it's a great question. And I've learned that being vulnerable is the hardest thing I've ever had to do.
1: Sure.
2: And that's how writing became sort of therapeutic for me. You know, I did, to be honest with you, developed a bad drinking problem when I was transitioning out of the Air Force. And my wife and friends recognized it, and she gave me the ultimatum, like, it's the bottle or me and your girl. And, you know, but thank God I chose them. And I decided to get help with the preservation of the force and family there for you, SOCOM psychiatrist program there. And I did prolonged exposure therapy, and part of that process is writing that story out over and over and basically get to the point where you're comfortable being uncomfortable talking about it. And you know, they even time you saying it, which was weird to me at first, but you get to that point where you can talk about these things, and again you realize, hey, this terrible thing in my life happened, but that one moment is not going to define the outcome of my life. And you know, I think a pastor told me once, you can get bitter or better, you know, with life circumstances, and always try to choose better.
1: Thanks, Anthony. Anthony Dyer, retired Air Force Combat Special Missions Aviator. 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
8: 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We have great food service with dining area in the building. We will have great raffle prizes, and Sunday afternoon we will draw for our raffle rifle. We will have more firearms, more corn and silver exhibitors, and more craft show vendors in the main building. And remember, stay armed, my friend.

0: spending part of your weekend with us. Ugly new trend, people being ghosted over dating debt. Which generation is doing it the most and why? Here's this weekend's Nicole Murray.
1: Today, talking about ghosting. Here to discuss, USA Today reporter Rachel Hale. So what generation are we seeing doing the most ghosting right now?
2: It's Generation Z, and for anyone who knows a lot of Gen Zers or works with them or has been following the data, I don't think it's surprising that this is the generation with the biggest issue with it.
1: Is there a main reason this group is cutting off communication with people?
2: Well, we know that in general, Gen Z tends to be more avoidant than some past generations, and that's in part because of how socially isolated we are, and that there's more opportunity to ghost someone if you're doing it over text than over person. But I think that it's something we've seen, especially as this new study showed, in Gen Z's dating life. And I think that that stems from Gen Z's financial anxiety.
1: Okay, go a little bit into more detail. What explanation do the experts give for people ghosting after a date?
2: Sure. So what this new study from Zelle that came out found is that 52% of Gen Z daters have ghosted, blocked, or unfollowed someone at least once to avoid paying them back after a date. And Gen Z, what we know is that as they're struggling with financial anxiety, the process of paying for dates is becoming increasingly stressful. Some have reported that the experience has pushed them into debt or made them resentful about dating culture. And we know that that financial anxiety stems from being saddled with student loans, entering a slowing U.S. labor market, the skyrocketing cost of living, and that anxiety about their financial situation is carrying into their dating lives.
1: How does the typical Gen Zer feel about their own personal economic situation?
2: We know that, so while this study focused specifically on, This study focused specifically on Gen Z daters and their financial anxiety in the dating area. And what it found is that 20% of Gen Z respondents report going into debt to maintain a lifestyle with someone they're dating, and 19% have asked family or friends for a loan to take someone on a date. The study, which also polled millennials, found that rising costs have affected 84% of active daters across millennials and Gen Zers, which means that some daters are choosing to go on less expensive or free activities, going on fewer dates, or not dating at all right now because of their financial situation.
1: Who does Generation Z believe should pay on a first date? Any guidance there?
2: This specific study didn't look into that, but I will say that, you know, the process of who pays on a date has become a little bit more, as costs rise and gender roles change, I think the expectation of who pays on a date has also become a bit more unclear. The study found that 28% of participants expect the person who initiates a first date to pay, while 21% say it depends on circumstances. But also half of respondents in this study said that they either wait until the check arrives to discuss payment or wait for their date to bring it up. So it seems that it still is definitely an awkward topic to broach, and that in heterosexual relationships, at least, it seems like the burden is still falling on the guy oftentimes with the first date.
1: When do experts say the topic of who should pay, like when should it be brought up?
2: I spoke with Asia Evans, a financial therapist who navigates these types of conversations with her clients, and she actually recommends that clients talk about the budget prior to their date, regardless of who initiates it, which might mean suggesting restaurants or bars or a variety of price points, you know, to clarify, to make sure that both parties are going to feel comfortable at that location. And she really says that you shouldn't go on a date if you're not in a financial position to potentially split the check.
1: And what do experts say about ghosting in general? I can't imagine they recommend handling things this way.
2: Right. You know, what Asia told me is that if you're thinking about that person who was ghosted and maybe paid for the whole date when maybe they were only able to afford their half and were expecting that payment back, like had been discussed, it can really sour a person around what dating looks like. And the study results found as much. You know, it found that the process can carry emotional baggage. About 28% of Gen Zers say they've reimbursed a date without being asked to because they didn't want to feel indebted. And another 24% said they avoided asking a date for payment because they felt awkward, while 25% say they felt resentful about paying but declined to say anything. So that avoidance is something that definitely is impacting people's experiences with dating. And while ghosting can feel like protecting yourself, Asia told me that open communication and being realistic about budget is a much better route to holding firm to your boundaries.
0: That's This Weekend's Nicole Murray with Rachel Hale, reporter at USA Today. Coming up next on This Weekend, staying safe with AI chatbots.

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8: The 880 Weather Watch calls for areas of fog to start off today. Otherwise, we'll see a mix of sun and clouds throughout the day with a high around 75. Passing clouds into Saturday night, a low of 58. Partly sunny skies as we head towards Sunday as we top out around 72. More clouds expected to roll in for Sunday night with a low around 58. Then mostly cloudy skies on Monday, a high around 70, with isolated rain showers by afternoon. Showers and storms become more widespread into Monday night, mostly cloudy with a low in the upper 50s. We'll still see showers and storms on Tuesday, cloudy as we top out in the upper 60s. Areas of showers and storms stick around into Tuesday night with mostly cloudy skies. Temperatures bottom out around 56. From the 880 Weather Center, I'm meteorologist Regina Kroll. For more, check KRVN.com. Right now, it's 65 degrees.
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1: Thanks for spending part of your weekend with us. Gordon Deal with Nicole Murray. Coming up this half hour, the NFL's Sunday ticket is getting smaller, but not cheaper. Also, America's couch economy and having naked dinners with your family. We'll have that story in about 20 minutes. It's important to play some defense when using AI tools like ChatGPT, Copilot, Claude, Gemini, or Perplexity. Thoughts on staying safe with Rob Enderle, tech analyst at the Enderle Group. Rob, what do you recommend?
2: Well, just have to remember these chatbots are public, so whatever you're sharing with the chatbot is potentially searchable. And also it's used for, the information is used for training the foundation models underneath them. So your information as you're using it could get to people that you don't want to have it. And certainly over time, if somebody wanted to steal your identity and make it look like they were you, if you provide a ton of information, they're going to certainly have that information to do that much more effectively. So like any tool, you want to use this with a little bit of conscious effort to make sure that you're not oversharing and providing information you don't want other people to have.
1: Yeah. Are those the biggest mistakes we're making right now? What's your sense?
2: Well, oversharing your mental state. Recognize that this is still an AI. It's

0: Godzilla machine. So, you know, developing a relationship with it, it's not what it's presenting itself to be. So just recognize that it's something that's fun. It's something that can help you out a great deal. I mean, I use AI, but I use the paid versions of the AI. But I use an AI a lot in my work. And it's just a matter of really just recognizing that this thing isn't a, it's not a god. It's not another person. It is a machine. And that what you're sharing is going into that machine's training.
1: Yeah, we're speaking with Rob Enderle, founder and principal analyst at the Enderle Group, and we're talking about staying safe using AI tools. You brought up an interesting point, and I don't think it's one I've covered before, and that is kind of the paid version versus the free version of AI. What else are you getting, say, when you're ponying up a few bucks a month?
0: Well, you're typically getting a certain amount of privacy. The information may still be used as part of a training set, but it's not supposed to be searchable by third parties. So your engagements remain your engagements, and they remain relatively contained. Most of the enterprise deployments of AI are contained, where the information doesn't flow outside of their envelope, especially if they're hosted locally. If you're hosted in the cloud, there's always that risk that the cloud could get compromised. But you've got the compromise problem regardless of where the AI exists, just depending on whether or not somebody desperately wants to get access to the information or willing to go through the trouble of penetrating security. No security is absolute. But at least with a paid version, there's a certain amount of protection over your information, particularly your confidential information. So if you're preparing a legal brief and you're using LexisNexis's AI, you're pretty safe. That information is part of their promise is to maintain the integrity over that information. Where if you're preparing a legal brief using a free version of an AI, your opponent could get everything that you're working on and be far more prepared for the trial than you would like.
1: Oh, geez. I guess you know we've seen these reports that AI. May ding our creativity or critical thinking. How can we use it perhaps to practice better critical thinking?
0: Well, so that's been my struggle as well as we look at AI. So as soon as you start using AI, AI starts writing for you and it starts doing the creation and it turns you into an editor where you go back and edit its mistakes. And it doesn't have nothing with creativity. What I've found over time is the best way to do it is let the AI write, but then rather than going in and edit, go in and recreate. In other words, I mean, really go in and edit the pieces as if you're making it your piece, convert it into your own. And then where the AI has made omissions or where you've thought of other things the AI didn't think of, direct the AI to add those things in a collaborative fashion. So instead of the AI doing the work and you being the editor, the creation process is a collaborative function where you're doing a lot of the creation, and the AI is just filling the gaps and doing the the sentence structure. It's filling in the grunge work and leaving much of the creativity to you. So you're describing, for instance, if you're creating an image, you're spending a lot of time describing the scene, really creating an image that you want and letting the AI just craft it. So the innovation, the creation is yours. The execution is the AI's. And that seems to be a better way to use it so it's not teaching you not to be creative or innovative.
1: Thanks, Rob. Rob Enderle, founder and principal analyst at the Enderle Group. Coming up next on This Weekend, football fans feeling slighted.
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0: Hey, glad you could be with us. Sports fans have gotten fewer games in recent years from the NFL's Sunday ticket package of out-of-market games, even as the price tag has gone up and the number of total NFL regular season games has increased. It's a story by Joe Flint, media reporter at the Wall Street Journal. Joe, what's up here?
1: Well, the NFL recognizes that it can leverage its content with new platforms and increase its rights fees. It is a, you know, purely financial play. The NFL will tell you that we're just going where our fans are and the demand is there for this. But most fans I talk to would prefer not having to subscribe to multiple streaming services to get maybe a couple of games. And the other side to this is, of course, that the traditional rights holders, besides Sunday Ticket on Sunday, but CBS and Fox, are also losing games because those are the games that are on Sunday Ticket. So early Sunday window and the late Sunday window. Yeah. So, you know, for the DirecTV subscriber, Sunday Ticket subscriber, sorry, they are losing, they have fewer games to watch.
0: What's the cost these days for NFL's Sunday Ticket versus, say, how many games you get versus what you used to get?
1: Well, it can vary. You can get it as cheap, if that's the right word for it, as for like $240 a year, I think. But if you're a new subscriber and you don't have YouTube TV, you might be paying more than $400. There's lots of discounting that goes on too, especially as the season goes progresses. YouTube often offers significant discounts to try to woo people in. And remember, YouTube's paying a lot more for Sunday Ticket than DirecTV was. So DirecTV was, paying $2 billion a year at the end, and YouTube's paying on average about 2.5. Wow. That's what it'll work out to. And DirecTV was losing $1 billion a year by the end of their deal.
0: Mm. We're speaking with Joe Flint, reporter at the Wall Street Journal. The story is called NFL's Sunday Ticket is Getting Smaller. It isn't getting cheaper. Is Sunday Ticket actually growing?
1: It's growing in terms of how many people had it with DirecTV, but that's to be expected because DirecTV, if you didn't have a dish, it was kind of tough to get it. You can subscribe to an online package, but there were a lot of hurdles to that. It's much easier for the consumer to get.
0: Yeah. Geez. Review, if you would, just kind of the holiday games that we have on schedule for later this year.
1: Well, we've got the first ever Wednesday before Thanksgiving game on Netflix. We'll have the Black Friday game on Amazon after Thanksgiving. There's a couple Christmas games. You know, we also had the season start on a Wednesday night this year to accommodate the Australia game in Melbourne that, you know, was played Friday morning in Australia and Thursday night here. Pretty soon the NFL will create a Halloween Eve game or something. But it's all about more standalone games. That is what the NFL has been doing more and more, creating more standalone time periods and games as a way to both increase the number of media partners it has and drive up its rights fees and bring in more money.
0: Thanks, Joe. Joe Flint, media reporter at the Wall Street Journal. Coming up next on This Weekend, the growth of the couch economy.
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0: Ready for the weekend? We're here to get it started. This Weekend with Gordon Deal.
1: Thanks for joining us. In the new modern economy, you get whatever you want delivered instantly to your fingertips, all with the least amount of friction. But getting things when we want is leading to what some call a dopamine recession. Here's Katarina Gioino, news editor at Fortune. Katarina, explain the so-called couch economy.
2: The couch economy is

0: coined by Visa, they found that the majority of people are now purchasing things by, on the couch. Basically, they're doing the convenience economy, ordering food, ordering delivery, doing anything regarding in-app purchases. And the amount of spend has gone from 48% to 58% in just the last 7 years.
1: Goodness. All right. And so that's meaning what in terms of our dopamine rush or lack of one?
0: Oh yeah, so this is really what like my bread and butter comes in here, right? So we are really me-maxing, like I coined that regarding a few studies that I was looking at and researchers I've spoken to. You've heard of the loneliness epidemic, you've learned of us talking less, socializing less, going out less, and that's all really because of the convenience economy. We are ordering our coffee to go in apps. This way we talk to the barista much less than we would have 20 years ago. We are not even talking to people. We are just going straight home. We don't want to hang out because it's gotten so expensive. So all of this is combining to us really becoming secluded, becoming bed rot, essentially, is the slang we're saying, just wanting to stay at home and not go out. And that is leading to a major finding in a few studies that I combined together for this article regarding our dopamine rush and the dopamine reward system. Usually when you cook, you're spending time, you're enjoying yourself, right? You're, figuring out what kind of ingredients you want. Even that alone is too much work for people because of the dopamine cycle, let's say. And a few researchers have found this, have called this a dopamine deficit when we don't put the work in and we don't get the reward that's adequate to the work we put in. It's easy to order delivery, but we didn't put work into it, so now we order more delivery and that continues the cycle, for example.
1: My goodness. And so we need dopamine. You know what I mean? Like, I don't know, biologically speaking.
0: Yeah, I mean, biologically speaking, but also it keeps us living longer. There was another researcher that I spoke to that basically said every single time that we're not talking to someone, every single time that we're very secluded from society, it's the equivalent of smoking 50 cigarettes a day. And I don't need to quantify exactly, right? Isn't that crazy? Like, the fact that we're not talking to people or socializing is essentially killing us.
1: Jeez, we're speaking with Katarina Gioino, news editor at Fortune. The story is called America's Bedrot Era: How the Dopamine Recession Created the Couch Economy. So, I guess broadly speaking, I mean, where do we get the rush anymore?
0: I mean, through the apps, that's the whole point of it. I mean, there's one study that found the
1: But
0: lack of.
1: we're going to wear out our welcome there too, I presume.
0: Oh yeah, I mean, essentially, if you any time that you don't want to talk to someone, that's kind of how we've been going down this rabbit hole. It's not just COVID, which obviously COVID has affected this. We've gone from socializing less as a result of the pandemic, but also it's been, the course of decades that we've become more secluded as a society. So much so that again, there's a whole term coined the loneliness epidemic, and people have found it to cost the economy around $406 billion a year just because of increased healthcare costs, because of lower socialization, lower, nights going out, lower GDP.
1: Thanks, Katarina. Katarina Gioino, news editor at Fortune. Coming up next on This Weekend, would you have dinner with your family naked?
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0: Fudge could be with us. The BYU football team is off to a 3-0 start and ranked 9th in the country. But the buzz is about the eating habits of star quarterback Bear Bachmeier's family. During the September 12th broadcast of BYU's win over Arizona, former NFL quarterback Robert Griffin III claimed Bachmeier told the Fox television crew that when the family gathers for meals, sometimes they just take their clothes off. He brought it up in the fourth quarter when the broadcast showed Bachmeier's mom, April, in the stands at the game. Griffin claims Bear told them that at the dinners, sometimes they just take their clothes off and walk around naked. Unfortunately, with BYU on a bye week, Bachmeier has not been able to clarify Griffin's claim, and Griffin himself has remained mum. Bachmeier, by the way, already has 642 passing yards and 6 touchdowns through 3 games. That'll do it for this hour. For Nicole Murray, I'm Gordon Deal. Thanks for listening to This Weekend.
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6: In college football Friday night at 5th-ranked Indiana, the Hoosiers held on for a win over Northwestern 29-23. Lee Beebe, 203 yards rushing and a touchdown. Victories for UAB, Army, and Rutgers. In the NFL, Rams star wide receiver Puka Nacua is doubtful for Sunday night due to a sore groin. Vikings running back Aaron Jones practiced fully Friday. He returns this Sunday. And quarterback Sam Darnold of the Seahawks returns from injury this Sunday. Golden State gave Steph Curry a 2-year extension, including a player option. To Major League Baseball, it's the final weekend of the regular season. Texas and Houston each lost. They're still tied for first in the AL West with records of 79 and 81. Arizona won its 6th straight game, 11-4 at San Diego. The Diamondbacks are just 1 game out of the final NL wild card behind Philadelphia, which got shut out 2-0 by Tampa Bay. Boston swept a doubleheader from the Cubs.
7: Some rough weather. I'm Paul Stevens, Fox News. Nor'easter bearing down on the northeastern states and states of emergency in effect for 8 counties in New York, 8 counties in New Jersey, and New York City as well. New Jersey Governor Mikey Sherrill telling residents to be prepared.
8: Please make sure you have water on hand, you have food on hand. Many of our coastal roads might become impassable due to flooding as this tide surges on shore, especially in the Back Bay areas. So make sure you're prepared. Charge your phone.
7: And Fox Weather's Brandy Campbell for us at Nantasket Beach in Hull, Massachusetts.
9: The nor'easter is strengthening a few hundred miles south in the Atlantic. Now, the forecast says it will reach land along the New Jersey coast this Sunday as 40 million Americans from Massachusetts to North Carolina could be impacted by damaging winds, flooding from rain, or even major coastal flooding. We are already seeing impacts at airports in New York as they face ground delays due to the wind.
7: And the most intense impacts of that nor'easter are forecast later today, Saturday into Sunday. Again, some areas could see 60-mile-an-hour wind gusts. Meantime, Hurricane Nolo not expected to make landfall in Hawaii, but it's strengthening into a Cat 3 hurricane, bringing tropical storm conditions to the southern part of the island. National Hurricane Center Director Michael Brennan says the agency's focus is going to be on the rain.
10: Rainfall is going to be the biggest threat from this system. Could see isolated totals as high as 25 inches on the Big Island, creating life-threatening flash flooding and mudslides.
7: The National Hurricane Center now projecting up to 35 inches of rain for all parts of the Big Island. Wind gusts could exceed 50 miles an hour, and upwards of 8 inches of rain in Thailand's capital city of Bangkok from Thursday to today, Saturday. The rain has disrupted traffic, prompting several evacuations. 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
7: President Trump calling this week's meetings with China's leader Xi Jinping, quote, very productive.
14: I think we've made tremendous strides. We've made great strides. Very positive for both countries.
15: President Xi saying the two sides added new substance to the relationship, while President Trump says farmers in this country should be very happy with more trade details expected on Monday, while Ambassador David Perdue says the two sides have established an AI or SI dialogue and crisis mechanism. On Iran, Perdue says China assured the U.S. that it's not supporting Tehran's war effort. But lawmakers in both parties remain skeptical.
7: And that's Fox's Kevin Cork in D.C. A senior White House official says the two world leaders discussed AI, trade, the economy, and other areas of possible cooperation. Now, Russia's turn to address the U.N. General Assembly, but President Vladimir Putin will not be making that speech.
16: Foreign Minister Sergei Lavrov will provide the Russian perspective on world affairs at the United Nations today. President Vladimir Putin last attended the gathering in New York back in 2015. Lavrov's expected to report on what the Kremlin calls the special military operation in Ukraine. Last year, he claimed Russia was open to negotiations and criticized NATO and the West for prolonging the war. We will look out for any reference to President Trump's call for a partial ceasefire on strikes against energy facilities, something Ukraine says it's willing to agree to. Jonathan Savage, Fox News.
7: All this meantime as police in New York City arrested two men accused of entering a Manhattan sewer right near the hotel where Israel's Prime Minister Benjamin Netanyahu was expected to stay for the UN General Assembly. Police say the men apparently were looking for valuables, including gold, and they're finding no connection to the Prime Minister or the UN gathering, both released pending a next up court appearance. I'm Paul Stevens. This is Fox News.
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20: 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Christian Schwartz here, joining you from the KRVN studios, powered by Lashley Land and Recreational Brokers. I'll tell you what, this past week has been another rainy and somewhat dreary week, and maybe this weekend we might see more of that rain. We'll have a check of your weather forecast coming up right around the corner. Me personally, I don't mind the rain too much as long as we don't stack these days like we have been. Now that we're in fall, I would really like a nice, sunny fall day. 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I do like having good vibes. All right, coming your way this hour, we're going to have your Corn Report. 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
23: 880 Weather Watch calls for areas of fog to start off today. Otherwise, we'll see a mix of sun and clouds throughout the day with a high around 75. Passing clouds into Saturday night, a low 58. Partly sunny skies as we head towards Sunday as we top out around 72. More clouds expected to roll in for Sunday night with a low around 58. Then mostly cloudy skies on Monday, a high around 70, with isolated rain showers by afternoon. Showers and storms become more widespread into Monday night, mostly cloudy with a low in the upper 50s. We'll still see showers and storms on Tuesday, cloudy as we top out in the upper 60s. Areas of showers and storms stick around into Tuesday night with mostly cloudy skies. Temperatures bottom out around 56. From the 880 Weather Center, I'm meteorologist Regina Kroll. For more, check KRVN.com. Right now, it's 64 degrees.
24: We serve ranchers, farmers, and everyone needing information that affects their bottom line. 880 KRVN.
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28: On this week's program, we're going to talk about the internship opportunities available to college students through Nebraska Corn. And here to tell us about that is

0: of the Nebraska Corn Communications Committee.
1: So we have 6 internship opportunities, 2 that are in Lincoln. Those are year-round. We have the research and demand internship and the communications and event management. So that is in the Nebraska Corn office in Lincoln, and those, again, are year-round. And then we have 4 summer opportunities with some of our cooperators. So we have a communications internship with the National Corn Growers Association based in St. Louis, a public policy and analysis internship with National Corn Growers in their Washington, D.C. office, an event management internship with the U.S. Grains and Bioproducts Council in Washington, D.C., and then a promotions and international relations internship with USMEF in Denver.
0: What is expected of the students during the internship? What will they be doing, Morgan?
1: That's a great question. So our interns are really like full staff members. The cooperators and our staff members in Lincoln treat them as another employee. So this is not an internship where you're going to sit and push paper. You'll be out doing things, working on specific projects, and being a contributing member of the team.
0: Yeah. As you've talked to former interns, what do they like about it? What do they get out of it?
1: One of the biggest things is all of the people that they get to meet. So all of our interns, whether they're in the Lincoln office or with some of our cooperators over the summer, they have opportunities to go to different events and really network with people who could help them out in their future careers. And a lot of interns as well come back and work for either our cooperators or some of our other partners that we work with in Lincoln. So it's really exciting to see them grow, starting as interns here with Nebraska Corn and continuing on in their careers once they graduate.
0: Who are these internship opportunities kind of designed for? Who would you say would be a good candidate?
1: Any college student. Of course, we would love to see some students from Nebraska apply. We love to support our fellow Nebraskans, but these are open to any college student.
0: And is there kind of a timeline? Is there a deadline that's kind of looming, Morgan?
1: Yes, applications are due October 9th. So the deadline is coming up very quickly. Those applications are on nebraskacorn.gov and you apply online.
0: Morgan, final thoughts. Just a great opportunity all the way around, isn't it?
1: Yes. And, you know, it feels strange to be talking about a summer internship in the middle of harvest, but those dates come up soon. And so we just really encourage people, if you know a college student who you think this might be a good fit with, please share our social media or our website with them. Information on those internships can be found in both places.
0: Again, that's Morgan Rick from the Blue River Local, Nebraska Corn Growers Association board member and also vice chair of that Nebraska Corn Communications Committee, talking about internship opportunities for 2027. Chad Moyer reporting.
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3: 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Friday grain and oilseed futures plunged to early double-digit losses and then rapidly regained lost ground after reports surfaced that the White House would release a fact sheet following this week's meetings between Trump and Xi. Early trade driven by algorithms and overreaction to meetings that appear unlikely to offer any fresh news for the markets, either bullish or bearish. In the meantime, plenty of bullish fundamental arguments remain intact for the row crops heading into the weekend, first and foremost being the wet start to the harvest. Here's where we settled out in the grains. December corn, 3/4 up, 528 and a quarter. March up a half, 542. November soybeans, 1.5 higher, 1319. January up a half, 1332 and a half. October bean oil up 33. October soybean meal, 220 a ton lower yesterday. December Kansas City wheat down a nickel at 762. March down 5.5 at 774. For the week this week, December corn was up 3/4. November soybeans were up 15.5 on the week. December KC wheat was down 21.75 on the week. All in all, a quiet day for the livestock complex. Cattle contracts able to keep their stronger position through the end of the week. October live cattle did end down 20 at 218.87, but December up 105, 222.15. October feeder cattle 317 higher yesterday at 334.92. November up 390, 331.97. October lean hogs down 97, 78.22. December down 45, 69.02. On the week this week, October live cattle up 295. October feeder cattle up 135. And October lean hogs were up 13 cents on the week. 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
2: As harvest approaches, producers across Nebraska are watching crop maturity, disease pressure, and field conditions to determine which fields will be ready first. I'm Carla Whittington, and we're going to take a look at what those field conditions look like currently from two different areas of the state. First, we're going to go to northern Custer County with agronomist Monty Hermsmeyer of Hermsmeyer Agronomy.
3: So right now, we're seeing a lot of late season weeds show up that now that the beans are dropping off some of their leaves, those are starting to show up. And also you're seeing a lot of difference in short season beans versus a longer season beans. We're really close to harvest on some of our shorter season beans. And also areas of the field that were moisture stressed. As you can see out here, some of the hills lack some moisture later in the season, which is making them turn a little bit faster.
2: Turning towards corn, tar spot and southern rust have created additional concerns as the crop moves closer to harvest in the northern part of Custer County. Going across the state to Tilden, Keith Dietrich farms the area and says that very few combines have started rolling.
4: Crops right now are behind what we expected. We thought we'd have an early harvest, and now it's kind of delayed, and we doubt whether we get into the field till the 1st of October, likely. Very few wheels have rolled in our area. A few combines on downed corn that we're starting to see some failures of stock quality already, partly due to tar spot, we think, and disease issues. A field or two of soybeans. Anybody that had some 1.8s or something, we're trying to get them in and get them to the oil crush plant while the premiums are good.
2: While corn is presenting some challenges, Keith said that the soybean prospects have improved. Crop maturity, field conditions, and disease pressure will continue to play a key role in harvest decisions across Nebraska.
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9: From the yellowing leaves of the cottonwood to the bright purples of fall asters on the high plains, folks, if it happens outdoors, we talk about it on Outdoor Nebraska. Hello, everybody, and welcome in. I'm Hershey with your Nebraska Game and Parks Commission, and I have the honor to serve as your weekly guide on our adventures into Nebraska's great outdoors. This time of month, or this time of year anyway, can trigger some colorful memories of time spent around bonfires, taking in the fall scenery, maybe even being part in that first fall hunting trip or sneaking out for one more chance at that monster fish. So this week, we're gonna dive into a lot of different things, including a celebration once more of 100 years here in the state of Nebraska, the centennial of sorts, and we get the Outdoor Nebraska Inside Scoops on the trout stocking efforts that'll be taking place this month. Now, you've heard me say it before, and I'll say it again, I don't believe there's another fish that wiggles as much as a rainbow trout, and the Game and Parks and our fisheries crews are here to help new and old anglers alike experience that very thing as our water temperature cool down. So in the back half of the show today, we talk trout as they make the move from hatchery to fishing ponds near you. But we start now with a celebration encompassing 100 years of One Nebraska Land Magazine. And to do that, we are bringing in our very own Eric Fowler, who happens to be a regional editor for Nebraska Land Magazine. How are you doing today, Eric?
10: I'm just fine. How are you?
9: Oh, it's been a great start to the month, and I know it's only going to get better. So I've got it. Before we get into this, I know Nebraska Land celebrating 100 years, and you don't even look that, Fowler.
10: No, I've only been around.
9: You're aging well.
10: So, yeah.
9: How many years before it?
10: 25 years.
9: Well, that's a quarter of it, right, if my math is right. That's pretty cool.
10: Yeah, I can't believe they let me stick around that long.
9: Well, I think now that there's an article in one of the recent Nebraska Land magazines on our wonderful photographer, Eric Fowler, maybe, when we see the follow-up story to that in another 20 years, then it'll be time to kick back and think about retirement. But before we do that, you've got a party coming up at Durham Museum here that we're going to get into in just a bit. Folks, you're going to want to mark your calendar for that. It's coming up fast, October 8th, I believe that is. But before we do that, Eric, let's kind of give our listeners a real quick rundown some of the cool things that you guys have been doing and featuring this year to celebrate 100 years of the magazine.
10: Yeah, we've been celebrating that all year. It's quite a milestone, longest running magazine in the state and one of the longest in the country, published by a Game and Parks type agency. But our big celebration, we put out a big special issue in June. Looking clear back to the beginning when the magazine started as Outdoor Nebraska, and Frank O'Connell was a game warden back then, and he wanted to get the conservation message out. So he started that magazine, and it was a lot of conservation and outdoor recreation and visit the parks early and Outdoor Nebraska history, and it still is today. When we changed to Nebraska Land Magazine in 1964, But Nebraska Land still does lots of stuff. We cover the things that Game and Parks manages, the hunting and the fishing and the fish and the wildlife and conservation and habitat and our state parks and recreation areas and people out there enjoying that. So,
9: a
10: lot has changed, but
9: a lot
10: has changed.
9: I was going to say, we remain true to the mission and the goals of the magazine, though some of those things have changed in how you collect those and some of the equipment used and all that good stuff. So I want to know, before we get into the Durham Museum and the exhibit going on there and the special event taking place October 8th, you're part of it. I always think of you as the guy behind the camera of some of our more iconic Nebraska Land photos and all that, but I know you do a little bit of writing as well. So does that kind of sum it up? What have you been a part of in the magazine over those 25 years with Nebraska Land?
10: Oh, all the things that I've talked about. I've written about everything, whether it's people hunting or fishing or our biologists doing conservation work out on the land and people enjoying the parks. And just it's pretty cool. I got a dream job. I always joke that I get paid to goof off outside. I don't do near as much of that as I'd like. I stare at my computer a lot and try and make words come out of my fingers and catalog photos and stuff. But, yeah, it's great. I mean, we have such a great state, such a diverse state that a lot of people don't see. They don't see the prettiest places if they stay on I-80. So we get to go out and capture some images of some of those off-the-beaten-path places that are just spectacular.
9: Well, that's pretty awesome. I know we're down to our final minute, but before we leave, we got to talk about this celebration, the Durham Museum exhibit. It goes on through this month, through October 18th. But on October 8th, we got a special night going on. What's taking place?
10: All the current staff is going to be there, we hope, and a few former staffers are hoping to be there too. And there's going to be a social hour and a little meet and greet, and then we're going to give a little presentation on the history of the magazine, and then it'll be leave a lot of time for some questions from those attending. And if you want to show up, you got to pre-register, durhammuseum.org.
9: Yeah.
10: Get on there and register. Seating is limited, so you can come and meet the faces behind the bylines.
9: There you go, folks. Get that signed up. Save your spot real quick. That is durhammuseum.org. It's going to be a wonderful night. Our photographers, our editors are all wonderful people, amazing stories. Sometimes they just need to be asked the right question, including those tricky ones. Well, Eric, thanks for the time.
10: Anytime, Hershey.
9: All right, folks, grab the net, the camera, and warm up the smoker as we catch trout when Outdoor Nebraska continues.

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2: Welcome back, everyone, to Outdoor Nebraska. I'm Hershey. There are all sorts of fish for all sorts of fishermen and anglers here in Nebraska. And as the water cools down across the state, the ever-popular trout makes an appearance at community ponds all over our wonderful state. And no better way to kind of get the lowdown on this than with our own Assistant Fisheries Division Chief in charge of production, Matthew Perrion. How are you doing today, Matthew?
3: Doing really well. Excited to be here and talk about kind of what we've been up to this year.
2: Well, and this is something that you guys have to plan. You have to get all ready. It's a year long endeavor, if not just a little bit more. All that type of stuff. But before we jump into that, give me an idea what our staff, your crew, has been doing this summer in our hatcheries and rearing station.
3: So at the very basic level, just, yeah, keeping our fish happy and healthy, ultimately. And so a lot goes into that, right, the basic level, but then it gets complicated from there. Yeah, but some of the tasks at hand is just feeding the fish, right? We feed them multiple times a day, right, to just so they can continue to grow, stay on schedule, and then also making sure they have enough liquid oxygen, you know, just water quality, and making sure they got the right habitat to be as happy as they can be and as comfortable as they can be to grow and do well for us and then ultimately the anglers.
2: Oh, there you go. Now, pretty warm parts of summer. Has that caused any extra challenges for our hatcheries and rearing station?
3: It has, actually. Yep, yeah. So we've had some lower flows into some of our hatcheries, specifically like Grove up in northeast and then Rock Creek kind of in the southwest part of the state. And so with that, yeah, we've kind of tried to make some adaptations with just working with some shade, you know, keeping the pond shaded a little bit more, and then also like increasing flow as well, just so that cool water is flowing through the system and not giving it time to warm up in those ponds, you know, too. So yeah, trying to make some adjustments. But yeah, overall we've been able to adapt and keep the fish doing well. Yeah.
2: There you go. And I know your world's going to get even busier, though it never really slows down, just shifts gear. What kind of fish stockings do you have up your sleeve as we get into the months of fall?
3: We've got a lot of species coming out. It's kind of our harvest season. A lot of farmers are out in the field harvesting their crops. Yeah. We're doing the same here within our fish production systems. And so, yeah, we've got advanced walleye and sawguy. That's a hybrid that we make between sauger and walleye. They do pretty well in some of our more turbid, warmer water situations. Okay. So we've got larger fish, those that we're stocking. We've been raising those in ponds all summer, and so when we get a little bit cooler weather, we'll be stocking those. We have some sausage is the term, or the genus, like northern pike, muskie, things like that. And then the trout. Trout will be the big one. We're kind of finishing up with catfish, so, yep.
2: Okay. And why trout in the fall? I know that you do it once in, you know, early spring, almost late winter, and then again, you know, in the month of October, you're kind of busy, and it actually starts at the end of September. Why do we think about trout during this time of the year?
3: A lot of different reasons, and so, yeah, trout, they're more of a cool or cold, honestly. They're cold water fish. And so just as we start to get cooler water temperatures and things like that across the state, when we do stock those fish in urban settings or some of our riverine systems and stuff like that too, they just do well. They hang on and to where we can actually get like a prolonged fishery with those stockings too, kind of into the fall, into the winter too. Like some of those fish still be around up until next spring.
2: And oh,
3: so wow. Providing angling opportunities through the fall and winter months. I mean, we all have a lot of that already, you know, with a lot of our other sport fish species. But
2: sure.
3: Yeah, it's a very popular fish here in Nebraska, and a lot of people like going out and targeting them. We started raising them to 12 inches now, too, instead of 10 inches. And so 12-inch trout, like, people are really getting excited about those, too. And so happy to do it, and glad the program has seen a lot of success.
2: Real popular, that's the truth. And you mentioned 12-inch trout. How long does it take for a rainbow trout to get to that 12-inch size? Are we talking weeks, months? It take more than a year? What's the going time frame?
3: Ideally, we can get it done in just about a year or a little under. We kind of plan for about an inch a month.
2: Oh, wow, okay.
3: End up doing it, yep. And so, yeah, there's some things that can kind of like derail that for a little bit, you know, if talked a little bit about water quality too, and so if it does get a little too warm for them, you know, they may kind of come off feed a little bit, not feed like we want them to, or sometimes they'll get a little bit of a disease or something like that that we'll have to work through. But yeah, ideally, yeah, we can get them in a year or a little bit less than that. So yeah, you kind of mentioned it too. Yeah, lots of planning when it comes to fish and where they're going and planning for them in the systems and getting the eggs into the hatcheries. And so yeah, lots of planning. It almost ends up being about two years kind of in the making.
2: Oh wow. So you're stocking trout this month in October, and you're already getting ready or the trout for next October in 2027 already in the hatcheries.
3: They're basically already in the system already.
2: Yep. Oh, wow.
3: We're getting eggs in, and yeah, they're
2: oh, been, my goodness.
3: I don't know, they're 6 to 6 inches or so already.
2: Well, I appreciate the insight, Matthew, and keep up doing what you're doing.
3: Yeah, absolutely. Thanks for the call and the opportunity.
2: All right, folks, it's always a great time to be outside. 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
8: For KRVN News, I'm Alex Hamicky. The University of Nebraska Board of Regents announced the approval of 4 people to join the Nebraska Medicine Board during a special meeting on Friday. The appointees are Ton Ostergaard, the CEO and Chairman of Crete Carrier Corporation, NU Board of Regents Chair Paul Kenny, Vice Chair Jim Shear, and Regent Joel Makovica. NU President Jeffrey Galt thanked the new members for agreeing to serve during an important time. He said they and representatives of the Omaha Community Foundation would help shape the future of healthcare in Nebraska. The appointments are part of a process to set up Nebraska Medicine's new governance structure. In a special meeting earlier this month, the Board of Regents approved adding the Omaha Community Foundation as a governing member of Nebraska Medicine. Nebraska Attorney General Mike Hilger says the state is part of a 44-state settlement with LabCorp over a 2019 data breach that involved the company's debt collector. The breach at Retrieval Masters Creditors Bureau, or AMCA, potentially exposed personal information belonging to more than 27.5 million people nationwide, including 10.2 million LabCorp patients. Nearly 9,800 of those patients were Nebraska residents.
9: The attorneys general say the settlement focuses on how LabCorp manages vendors that handle sensitive patient information. LabCorp now must strengthen its vendor risk program, limit the data shared with vendors, improve cybersecurity requirements in contracts, and require debt collectors to undergo security assessments and audits. The company also must hire an independent third party to assess its information security program. The attorneys general emphasize that while companies can outsource work, they remain responsible for protecting sensitive customer and patient information. As part of the settlement, LabCorp will pay the states nearly $2.3 million. Nebraska will receive $16,661. The 44-state investigation was led by the attorneys general in Connecticut, Florida, Indiana, Illinois, Michigan, and Texas. More news 24/7, including the new general manager of the Central Nebraska Public Power and Irrigation District, at our website, krvn.com. I'm Alex Amakey.
10: I'm Daria Albinger. A warning from New Jersey Governor Mikey Sherrill as a rare September nor'easter bears down on the Northeast.
11: Do not drive through flooded out roads. We've had too many people have to rescue people from these flooded out roads and damage to the cars. Do not drive through flooded out roads.
10: There are states of emergency in effect in 8 counties in New Jersey, 8 counties in New York, and New York City. Some places could get more than a month's worth of rain in a day. Hurricane Nolo is expected to brush Hawaii's Big Island, a Category 3 storm.
12: Rainfall is going to be the biggest threat from this system. Could see isolated totals as high as 25 inches on the Big Island, creating life-threatening flash flooding and mudslides.
10: National Hurricane Center Director Michael Brennan says Nolo could also bring tropical storm-force winds of 50 miles an hour to the Big Island. 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
18: Daily Weather Watch calls for areas of fog to start off today. Otherwise, we'll see a mix of sun and clouds throughout the day with a high around 75. Passing clouds into Saturday night, a low of 58. Partly sunny skies as we head towards Sunday as we top out around 72. More clouds expected to roll in for Sunday night with a low around 58. Then mostly cloudy skies on Monday, a high around 70, with isolated rain showers by afternoon. Showers and storms become more widespread into Monday night, mostly cloudy with a low in the upper 50s. We'll still see showers and storms on Tuesday, cloudy as we top out in the upper 60s. Areas of showers and storms stick around into Tuesday night with mostly cloudy skies. Temperatures bottom out around 56. From the 880 Weather Center, I'm meteorologist Regina Cole. For more, check krvn.com. Right now, it's 64 degrees.
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7: From the farmers and ranchers of Farm Bureau, this is Farm Weekend. USDA recently moved to streamline the farm loan process, but it's only one piece of the farm economy puzzle. Chad Smith has the details.
8: The USDA has announced several changes to its farm loan program as farmers face tighter margins and greater credit demand. Danny Munch, an economist with the American Farm Bureau Federation, says the changes should help farmers access the program.
9: First, they're making a fast-track application process permanent for qualifying direct loan borrowers, which has already reduced processing time by about 8 days in the pilot. They're also giving experienced lenders more authority to process guaranteed loans with less paperwork and fewer layers of review. They're also moving away from largely paper-based applications toward electronic processing beginning 2027.
8: Munch said that while this is a great step toward modernization, the biggest remaining issue is increasing farm ownership and farm operating limits to make sure they reflect the actual cost of farming today.
9: Farmland values, equipment costs, production expenses have increased dramatically. The proposed farm bill would raise those limits to $850,000 and $750,000 respectively. It would also increase guaranteed loan limits and double the microloan limit to $100,000. And there's real demand for those programs.
8: He said USDA can improve the loan process, but needs Congress to actually increase loan limits through a farm bill.
9: They can cut paperwork at USDA, modernize technology, but it can't independently raise those limits without a federal law change. That's why the farm bill is so important. It gives Congress the opportunity to update those limits that truly reflect today's farm economy. And that's why we're hoping to get this farm bill across cross the finish line soon.
8: Stay tuned to FB.org for updates. Chad Smith, Washington.
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12: 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I was bruised and sore, but a lot luckier than I deserved to be. 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Farm safety might cause a slight delay, but it helps make sure you get home at the end of your day.
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0: 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Check out the news coming up as we turn the hour. 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
5: On Wednesday, Dawson County held a property tax hearing on the four taxable entities increasing property tax collections over the allowable growth limit. Cozad Mayor Marcus Klepping went into details of their tax increase.
6: The annual revenue needs to cover for us, needs to cover the Paulson Sports Complex land, which is an annual payment we do. The city owns that land. Increased cost for replacement of our retired city attorney. Loss of sales taxes from the previous year with the hailstorms. We had 15% less sales tax than that. Increase in our Dawson County dispatch charges, another $15,000 for this year. Increase in employee health care insurance and cost from switching to a self-funded plan to a fully funded plan. And the increase in property and casualty insurance premiums.
5: Nebraska Governor Jim Pillen signed two executive orders aimed at easing high fuel costs for farmers and ranchers heading into harvest. One order will refund ag producers for taxes paid on diesel for the next 90 days, even when they buy clear diesel, while the second relaxes weight restrictions for trucks hauling grain and livestock, allowing up to 20,000 pounds per axle. State Ag Director Sherry Vinton agreed with Pillen that it's not a silver bullet, but it is timely.
7: We'll be getting into the very heart of harvest soon. We have our ranchers that are weaning their calves, and once again, we are still very grateful for all the help we received during the historic wildfires. But you know what? That 1 million acres isn't recovered yet. And so we have ranchers that are still hauling in record amounts of feed, too, as well as taking cattle out.
5: Pillen said the state could extend the orders if conditions warrant. I'm Dave Schroeder.
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9: Some rough weather. I'm Paul Stevens, Fox News. Nor'easter bearing down on the northeastern states and states of emergency in effect for eight counties in New York, eight counties in New Jersey, and New York City as well. New Jersey Governor Mikey Sherrill telling residents to be prepared.
10: Please make sure you have water on hand, you have food on hand. Many of our coastal roads might become impassable due to flooding as this tide surges on shore, especially in the Back Bay areas. So make sure you're prepared. Charge your phones.
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11: The nor'easter is strengthening a few hundred miles south in the Atlantic. Now, the forecast says it will reach land along the New Jersey coast this Sunday as 40 million Americans from Massachusetts to North Carolina could be impacted by damaging winds, flooding from rain, or even major coastal flooding. We are already seeing impacts at airports in New York as they face ground delays due to the wind.
9: And the most intense impacts of that nor'easter are forecast later today, Saturday into Sunday. Again, some areas could see 60-mile-an-hour wind gusts. Meantime, Hurricane Nolo not expected to make landfall in Hawaii, but it's strengthening into a Cat 3 hurricane, bringing tropical storm conditions to the southern part of the island. National Hurricane Center Director Michael Brennan says the agency's focus is going to be on the rain.
12: Rainfall is going to be the biggest threat from this system. Could see isolated totals as high as 25 inches on the Big Island, creating life-threatening flash flooding and mudslides.
9: The National Hurricane Center now projecting up to 35 inches of rain for all parts of the Big Island. Wind gusts could exceed 50 miles an hour. And upwards of 8 inches of rain in Thailand's capital city of Bangkok from Thursday to today, Saturday. The rain has disrupted traffic, prompting several evacuations. 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
9: President Trump calling this week's meetings with China's leader Xi Jinping, quote, very productive.
15: I think we've made tremendous strides. We've made great strides. Very positive for both countries.
16: President Xi saying the two sides added new substance to the relationship, while President Trump says farmers in this country should be very happy with more trade details expected on Monday. While Ambassador David Perdue says the two sides have established an AI or SI dialogue and crisis mechanism. On Iran, Perdue says China assured the U.S. that it's not supporting Tehran's war effort. But lawmakers in both parties remain skeptical.
9: And that's Fox's Kevin Cork in D.C. A senior White House official says the two world leaders discussed AI, trade, the economy, and other areas of possible cooperation. Now, Russia's turn to address the U.N. General Assembly, but President Vladimir Putin will not be making that speech.
17: Foreign Minister Sergei Lavrov will provide the Russian perspective on world affairs at the United Nations today. President Vladimir Putin last attended the gathering in New York back in 2015. Lavrov's expected to report on what the Kremlin calls the special military operation in Ukraine. Last year, he claimed Russia was open to negotiations and criticized NATO and the West for prolonging the war. We will look out for any reference to President Trump's call for a partial ceasefire on strikes against energy facilities, something Ukraine says it's willing to agree to. Jonathan Savage, Fox News.
9: All this, meantime, as police in New York City arrested two men accused of entering a Manhattan sewer right near the hotel where Israel's Prime Minister Benjamin Netanyahu was expected to stay for the UN General Assembly. Police say the men apparently were looking for valuables, including gold, and they're finding no connection to the Prime Minister or the UN gathering, both released pending a next-up court appearance. I'm Paul Stevens. This is Fox News.
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0: 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Also, we'll have the Nebraska Pork Report all coming your way this hour. We'll also have some tunes coming your way here on 880 KRVN.
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21: Daily weather watch calls for areas of fog to start off today. Otherwise, we'll see a mix of sun and clouds throughout the day with a high around 75. Passing clouds into Saturday night, a low of 58. Partly sunny skies as we head towards Sunday as we top out around 72. More clouds expected to roll in for Sunday night with a low around 58. Then mostly cloudy skies on Monday, a high around 70, with isolated rain showers by afternoon. Showers and storms become more widespread into Monday night, mostly cloudy with a low in the upper 50s. We'll still see showers and storms on Tuesday, cloudy as we top out in the upper 60s. Areas of showers and storms stick around into Tuesday night with mostly cloudy skies. Temperatures bottom out around 56. From the 880 Weather Center, I'm meteorologist Regina Kroll. For more, check KRVN.com. Right now, it's 65 degrees.
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23: Taking a drive this fall to a forest, park, or scenic byway, near or far, to observe the beauty of tree leaves transforming colors, from green to all sorts of shades of reds, yellow, and orange, Cynthia Domagini looks at this phenomenon not just from an artistic perspective.
26: It's actually quite interesting to study why leaves change color in the fall.
23: Her approach, based on her background as a Kansas State University Extension horticulture expert, also taking a scientific angle at tree leaf transformation in the autumn, Amy Bailey of the U.S. Forest Service, who looks at how the spring and summer months impact what we see in the fall.
27: Cause the leaves to be not their full leaf size.
23: I'm Rod Bain. Coming up, we look at the science of the fall colors in this edition of Agriculture USA. The start of autumn and the start of the fall color season. For those who love a road trip to their national forest or hometown park to see the changing of leaf colors in the autumn months. And there perhaps is no more known representation of this phenomenon than in the forest of New England.
27: You can see widespread swaths of these hardwood trees such as sugar maple, American beech, yellow birch, paper birch, ash. They're all turning color,
23: revealing various shades of gold, red, and orange, according to Amy Bailey, a U.S. Forest Service technician in New Hampshire. And while several view the transformation of fall colors with natural artistry in mind, Kansas State University Extension horticultural expert Cynthia Domagini and others see it from a scientific perspective.
26: What you actually are seeing is that the leaves aren't necessarily changing color, they're revealing colors.
23: Some fall leaf fan dancing. Get that out of your head and think of fall color changes scientifically.
28: Bazinga!
23: Fall colors are always present within the leaves. Fall color pigments, however, are overshadowed by nature's process in the summer.
26: The chlorophyll in the plant leaves that's capturing the energy from the sun and making food for the plants, we're seeing the green that's being produced from all of that.
23: Chlorophyll production is slowed down in the autumn months as sunlight decreases and days grow shorter.
26: So the leaves lose their green color and the other pigments are now being revealed. They're visible now.
23: For you plant pathologists out there, By career or just interest, you may know the fall color pigments in leaves contain several components.
26: Some of those pigments that you're starting to see or you may see, depending on what varieties of plants are around, will show orange and yellow pigment. Those pigments are created by xanthophylls and carotenes. Tannins in the plant are producing the brown colors that you see. Anthocyanins will create reds and purple pigments. And the timing and intensity of the fall color varies depending on tree type, but also the environmental conditions.
23: That is why the fall color leaf display on any given tree can vary from year to year. What else determines the colors of the fall? Weather of the spring and summer.
27: Usually what makes really brilliant color is a summer that's been somewhat moist, so the trees are healthy and the nights are getting longer and are getting colder. And then a sunny day that's going to allow the leaf to still make some sugars, and the sugars are going to help keep the leaf on the tree and expressing these colors that are now available.
23: Amy Bailey of the Forest Service gives this example from 2025. Noting weather in her home region of New England.
27: We got approximately 24 inches of rain in April, May, and June, which is twice what you usually get.
23: That wet period creating both fungal and insect attacks of foliage. That was followed by a late summer extreme heat period producing drought conditions.
27: These trees are just kind of completely stressed and maxed by this heat and drought.
23: The impact of fall colors? Some trees in New England went through a premature transition period, especially those either with fungal or pest damage or with roots in shallow soils, revealed brown-colored and, in some cases, shriveled leaves. So now, how can you add science to your appreciation of the fall leaf color transformation? Cynthia Domenghini offers this idea. Whether viewing fall colors in a national forest or for your own backyard tree.
26: It's actually a really interesting thing to track if you're into journaling and keeping records of what colors, maybe even taking photos of what your trees look like from one year to the next, and comparing those could be kind of interesting.
23: This has been Agriculture USA. I'm Rod Bain reporting for the U.S. Department of Agriculture in Washington, D.C.
1: A new tractor prototype is turning heads in Nebraska. Landmark Implement on Facebook says the John Deere E98 8R has arrived in Fairfield, just south of Hastings. It runs on 98% ethanol instead of diesel.
2: We were looking for a fuel that had a lower carbon intensity, but we knew we needed a fuel that added value to our customers' operations. And effectively, ethanol, it leads to after-treatment simplification. So with that, we eliminate diesel exhaust fluid. Ethanol is also fuel that we can source cheaper, so we think we can get that anywhere between 15 to 30% cheaper than diesel, and that's on an energy basis. So for every gallon of diesel, you need about one.

0: area. John Deere on Facebook says the technology is still in early development, but the goal is to put ethanol directly to work powering farm equipment. The American Farm Bureau Federation is calling on President Donald Trump to reverse an expansion of the nation's beef import quota, arguing the additional supply has done little to lower prices for consumers, while cattle prices have also weakened. Farm Bureau President Zippy Duval, made the request yesterday after the organization released an analysis tracking ground beef prices at over 40 grocery stores in 20-plus states. The analysis found the average price of 80% lean ground beef declined from $7.29 per pound a couple of weeks ago to $7.13, a drop of 16 cents, or about 2%. Prices were unchanged, though, at 30 of the 41 stores surveyed. This full breakdown at ruralradionetwork.com. I'm Alex Makavica.
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0: Airbnb is teaming up with American Farmland Trust to help farmers and ranchers develop agritourism as a new source of income. It's called the Farm to Stay Grant Program, offering grants of up to $10,000 to help producers launch or expand their farm stays and ag experiences. Airbnb says the typical farm stay host earned about $8,000 in 2025, while U.S. farm stay hosts have collected nearly $120 million through the platform. According to some research, Nebraska has about 3,800 active Airbnb listings across the state, with roughly 1,700 active listings located outside of the Lincoln and Omaha areas. Applications for the grants are expected to open up in November. Details on our website. Nebraska's largest general farm organization has announced its endorsements, but not for governor. Steve White has details.
6: Nebraska Farm Bureau telling us it is remaining neutral in the 2026 race for governor for the time being. The organization announced its general election endorsements recently, backing candidates in several federal, legislative, and statewide races, but not governor. Farm Bureau President Mark McHarg tells the Rural Radio Network the organization has surveyed its members and the group's official position at this point is neutral in the race for governor.
7: Official statement would be that you're neutral and we're continuing to evaluate.
6: That's a change from 2022 when Nebraska Farm Bureau endorsed Jim Pillen early during the Republican primary process. At the time, Farm Bureau called Pillen the overwhelming consensus choice of members.
0: And we'll continue to follow ag policy headlines leading up to the election at ruralradionetwork.com. 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

0: For KRVN Sports, I'm Christian Schwartz. The Nebraska football team has a true test ahead of them today as they open up Big Ten play on the road against Michigan State. Five of the past six meetings between the Huskers and the Spartans have been decided by five or fewer points. Pregame is set for noon with kickoff at 4 p.m. and you can catch the action on 880 KRVN. Meanwhile, it was another day, another sweep for the top-ranked Nebraska volleyball team as they took down Rutgers 25-21, 25-22, and 25-15. Harper Murray led Big Red with 15 kills, with Andy Jackson adding 14 of her own. Bergen Riley had 39 assists, and Lainey Choboy had 19 digs. The Huskers will look to continue their win streak with a home matchup against Ohio State tonight. Pre-game is set for 7 p.m., and we'll have it for you on Cami Country. Well, the UNK football team will look for their first win of the season when they host 2-1-1 Washburn. UNK has won every matchup over the Ichabods since 2019, but by no more than 8 points. Pre-game for today's matchup is set for 12:30 p.m., and after that, the 7th-ranked Nebraska Kearney volleyball team will look to continue their win streak when they host Pittsburgh State. The Lopers took care of business last night as they swept Emporia State 25-18, 25-14, and 25-17. Carly Purdy led the Lopers with 9 kills, while Sydney Davis had 8 kills and 3 blocks. Pre-game begins at 5:45 p.m. after the football game, and you can listen to both on 93.1 The River, 106.9 in Kearney, on the River app, and online at krvn.com. And of course, it was week 5 of high school football. Last night, we had more Friday Night Light action. Let's take a look at final scores. We'll start with 11-man football. Kearney got by Lincoln East 20-10. Millard West took care of North Platte 31-7. Lexington fell to number 10 Platteview in a close matchup 21-16. It was McCook rolling past Gearing 36-7. Aurora holds off GI Northwest 35-27. Waverly shuts out York 45-0. Scotts Bluff rolls over Hastings 59-13. Cozad shuts out Alliance 20-0. It was Holdridge over Milford 27-14. Adams Central squeaks by Minden 10-7. It was O'Neill getting the 1-point win in overtime over Central City 20-19. Hershey holds off Ogallala 26-14. Broken Bow downs Kearney Catholic 27-20. Big battle in Ord as the Chanticleers held off the Gothenburg Swedes in overtime 14-13. It was Fillmore Central over H&H 21-7. Grand Island Central Catholic destroys Wood River in a shutout, 73-0. Summerland gets by St. Paul, 24-20. And it was Mitchell shutting out Chase County, 35-0. Now we're going to take a look at final scores in 8-man football. Hastings, St. Cecilia held off Elm Creek, 33-28. It was Alma rolling over Kimball, 52-6. Thayer Central takes care of Fall City, 54-8. Sandy Creek shuts out Arcadia Loop City in a big way, 60-0. Ravenna flies high over Centura, 70-14. It was Nebraska Christian getting by Twin River, 26-16. Exeter Milligan Friend gets by Sutton, 20-12. Amherst downs Gibbon, 34-12. Bertrand holds off Arapaho, 42-26. That's a game you heard on Cami Country. Kennesaw rolls over Newman Grove, St. Edward, 68-16. North Platte St. Pat's rolls past Hemingford, 68-20. It was Superior over Shelton, 46-30. Loomis takes down Wilcox Hildreth, 38-12. It was Hitchcock County over Highline, 42-20. Maywood Hayes Center rolls over Perkins County, 34-6. Bruning Davenport Shickley takes down Fullerton, 27-6. Southern Valley flies over Axtell, 52-8. Burwell stampedes over Palmer, 62-8. Central Valley shuts out Twin Loop, 38-0. Dundee County Stratton takes care of Juanita Palisade, 34-8. Anselmo Myrna shuts out Sandhills Thetford, 46-0. Maxwell takes down Sandhills Valley, 50-24. Lawrence Nelson rolls over Deschler, 62-14. And Pleasanton holds off Blue Hill, 34-26. Finally, for six-man football, Arthur County gets the big upset win over top-ranked Southwest, 52-19. Red Cloud rolls over Giltner, 42-12. Med Valley defeats Sumner Eddyville Miller, 56-28. That's a game you heard on 880 KRVN. It was High Plains over Grand Island Lutheran, 44-8. Wallace demolishes Paxton, 77-13. Silver Lake shuts out Harvard, 56-0. And McCool Junction rolls past Nebraska Lutheran, 70-19. 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I'm Christian Schwartz.
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3: It is time for this week's Pork Industry Report, brought to you by the Nebraska Pork Producers Association. I'm Chad Moyer. On today's program, an update from Jane Stone, Director of Domestic Marketing with the Nebraska Pork Producers, as we talk about an event that took place a week ago Thursday in Omaha. It's called Taste of Elegance. We'll talk a little bit about what it was all about, things like that. You were telling me, Jane, this was kind of a dual-purpose event in terms of pork producer interactions, huh? Tell us about that.
4: Absolutely. You know, one of our first priorities, of course, is to always promote pork, especially in the amongst chefs and the culinary community. So that's, you know, a big goal. But then also, we're also addressing the We Care program that we have in the pork industry, you know, giving back to our communities. So, you know, the goal of this event, teaming up with Completely Kids and their weekend backpack program, where they do, I think it's over 1,300 backpacks every single weekend for food insecure children in downtown Omaha. It's just a great marriage of two really different goals in the pork industry.
3: Yeah, absolutely. Two different goals, but they come together nicely with this. And before we talk about the competition that took place last week, this partnership with Completely Kids, you know, tell me a little bit more about that. How has that grown over the years and what sort of an impact has it had?
4: Oh my gosh. I think we celebrated our 15th year on this partnership with Completely Kids. We started out just as a sponsor of this event. We were already doing the Taste of Elegance on our own for the last 30 some years. But when we looked at the goals, we looked at the, you know, the chefs that we were targeting, we said, let's join forces and collaborate. It's turned into a beautiful relationship. And I think we're, you know, the event this year probably raised, we haven't gotten the final numbers yet, but maybe about $250,000. And so cumulatively, we're getting really close to about the $4 million mark. That through this collaboration we've raised for food insecure children in Omaha, which certainly fulfills our We Care goals.
3: Yeah, absolutely. Like you said, certainly helping a great cause, but at the same time promoting pork. So tell me a little bit about this competition. You invite chefs in the Omaha area and just let them go to work. What's all going on?
4: We have 12 chefs. They come in the afternoon, and we have a panel of judges, tried and true judges in the Omaha market, like Chef Glenn Wheeler, Chef Jeff Snow, Chef Amber Pankinen. You know, after the judging is over, they go and we have a reception. We sell out usually at around 500 tickets, and everybody can come and sample what these chefs worked on and what they were judged on in the afternoon.
3: All right. Well, tell us about the pork dishes. What did the chefs showcase and what seemed to resonate with the judges and the people?
4: Okay. Well, it was fun. This event is held at Champions Run Golf Course, and never had this happen before, but Chef Dijon Ross, the executive chef there at the Champions Run, actually won the event this year. So super exciting for them. His dish was delicious, a little more casual. It was a braised pork bao bun, but the bao buns were homemade and fresh, and it was just absolutely full of flavor. The second place winner is a perennial favorite of this event, Chef Oscar Hernandez from Corner Kitchen. If you've never been to his place in Omaha, be sure and check it out. But he won second place with pork Mexican adobo. Our third place winner was last year's first place winner, Chef Will Burge with Meal Box. He did a pork tamale. And then the People's Choice this year was from one of my most favorite breakfast establishments in Omaha, Saddle Creek Breakfast Club. Chef Chase Thompson had a fun dish called Holy Schnitz. So those were our winners for this year. Very, very different dishes, but all delicious nonetheless.
3: Yeah, absolutely. Sound absolutely taste bud tempting for sure. Now, maybe, Jane, can I get your thoughts on the Omaha market? Why it is so neat? Why it is so cool? And why does an event like this work in Omaha?
4: I don't know if people even realize this, but, you know, Omaha really has become a culinary hub in and of itself. Lots of cutting edge restaurants, chefs, and lots of variety, you know, different styles of food. And then also I've learned about Omaha chefs over all these years is philanthropy. If you're doing something philanthropic in Omaha, it is not hard to get Omaha chefs on board. They are so generous, so giving, and just they're just unbelievable. So that's probably another reason why we have no problem getting chefs. Just the chef community in Omaha is amazing.
3: Yeah. All right. Very good. So again, it was a Taste of Elegance. It was held last week, Thursday in Omaha. Just kind of final thoughts. Sounds like it was another great event. And again, kind of serving two purposes for the pork producers, right?
4: Yes, absolutely. It's a win-win for us, you know, promoting pork while doing good through our We Care program, giving back to the, you know, our largest market in Omaha, in Nebraska is Omaha. So yeah, it's just a win-win for us. And we, you know, encourage anybody, if you're interested, reach out to us. We'd love to have you there next year. We'll be doing it again, I believe September 17th again. So, but yeah, just a great program for us. As you can tell, I love talking about it.
3: Yeah, absolutely. It sounds great. And it's certainly something to experience. It sounds like Jane, I appreciate the insights. Thank you so much. Jane Stone, Director of Domestic Marketing with the Nebraska Pork Producers. That concludes this week's Pork Industry Reports, brought to you by the Nebraska Pork Producers Association. 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For more information, call the home office in Lincoln, 888-627-7675. 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
8: 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The 3:18 report will give a glimpse of what the USDA report has to say, and we'll go in-depth at the 4:19 report. It's the Servitech Crop Progress Report every Monday at 3:18 and 4:19 on 880 KRVN.
9: For KRVN News, I'm Alex Hamicky. The 14th annual Team Jack Radiothon was held Thursday in Elwood at the Home Agency, raising money and awareness for pediatric brain cancer research. The unofficial total raised during this year's event is sitting at $210,000. The annual fundraiser was broadcast statewide on the Huskers Radio Network, alongside dozens of local radio stations across the state. Money raised through the Radiothon will directly support childhood brain cancer research, including major commitments to the University of Nebraska Medical Center. In a social media post, Team Jack thanked the Home Agency, FNIC Group, and the Baldonado family for their support in helping raise funds and awareness for childhood brain cancer. Team Jack also thanked everyone who volunteered, donated, shared the event, and called in to help make the radiothon a success. Nebraska farmers and ranchers will get a break on diesel costs for the next 90 days under an executive order from Governor Jim Pillen. Pillen says the order allows agricultural haulers to use untaxed dyed diesel or red diesel instead of higher taxed fuel. He tells the Rural Radio Network that includes trucks hauling grain, distillers, livestock, and feed.
10: And that means if you're hauling corn into town or soybeans, if you're hauling distillers away, if you're hauling feed to livestock, if you're hauling livestock to market, all of those can be able to be utilized and be able to get a diesel tax break for the next 90 days.
9: Pillen says the move comes as farmers head into harvest and diesel prices remain high. He says every savings matters to farmers and ranchers. Finally, in news today, the Nebraska State Fire Marshal's Office in Grand Island has received more than $83,000 in federal funding through FEMA's Assistance to Firefighters grant program. The award is part of a larger FEMA investment aimed at strengthening emergency response capabilities and supporting firefighters and first responders across the region. The Grand Island Award was among the grants announced this week as FEMA continues distributing fiscal year 2025 fire grant funding to help improve firefighter readiness and community resilience. More news 24/7 at our website, krvn.com. I'm Alex Amakey.
11: News. I'm Paul Stevens. A rare September nor'easter is hitting the Mid-Atlantic and New England states with heavy rain, strong winds, and coastal flooding all weekend. On New York's Long Island, Nassau County Executive Bruce Blakeman telling folks,
12: check on your family members, your neighbors, especially if they're elderly. 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Make sure that your pets are taken care of during this event.
11: New York City, as well as eight New York State counties, eight counties in New Jersey, all under states of emergency. President Trump and China's leader Xi Jinping wrapping up a two-day meeting. Fox's Aisha Hosni on Capitol Hill.
13: President Trump and President Xi discussed the economy, trade, super intelligence, and cooperation on a number of issues of shared importance.
11: But the White House has reportedly not detailed those talks as yet. 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
16: Daily weather watch calls for areas of fog to start off today. Otherwise, we'll see a mix of sun and clouds throughout the day with a high around 75. Passing clouds into Saturday night, a low of 58. Partly sunny skies as we head towards Sunday as we top out around 72. More clouds expected to roll in for Sunday night with a low around 58. Then mostly cloudy skies on Monday, a high around 70, with isolated rain showers by afternoon. Showers and storms become more widespread into Monday night, mostly cloudy with a low in the upper 50s. We'll still see showers and storms on Tuesday, cloudy as we top out in the upper 60s. Areas of showers and storms stick around into Tuesday night with mostly cloudy skies. Temperatures bottom out around 56. From the 880 Weather Center, I'm meteorologist Regina Kroll. For more, check KRVN.com. Right now, it's 65 degrees.
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0: 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Today, we're going to be in Stamford for Pork Days. 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Right now, we're going to take it one piece at a time with Johnny Cash.
1: Well, I left Kentucky back in 49 and went to Detroit working on assembly line.

several years. 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

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About that time, my wife walked out, and I could see in her eyes that she had her doubts. 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

This is a Cottonmouth, a negatory on the cost of this machine there, Red Rider. 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It's cheaper that way.

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Released all the way back in 1977, hit the top of the charts in Canada, hit number 9 on the U.S. Hot Country Songs chart. That's Kenny Rogers' Sweet Music Man here on 880KRVN as we're getting ready to round out the 7 o'clock hour. Here's Hank Williams Jr. We'll have a check of your news coming up as we turn the hour.

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4: The Central Nebraska Public Power and Irrigation District has selected Timothy Cerveny as its next general manager. The board of directors voted unanimously during a special meeting to hire Cerveny, who currently serves as Princeton Road Station Manager for Nebraska Public Power District. He will succeed Devin Brundage, who has led Central since 2019 and plans to retire at the end of December. Cerveny becomes just the 10th general manager of the district's history since its formation in 1935. At Wednesday's Dawson County property tax hearing, Sumner resident Todd Ibaugh criticized a decision from the Dawson County Commission to effectively block a wind energy project near Sumner and Eddyville earlier this decade. Ibaugh stated that the Dawson County and Sumner Eddyville Miller Public Schools, who were two of the four taxable entities increasing property collections over the allowable growth limit this fiscal year, could have benefited greatly from the project through the tax revenues from the project.
5: It was in excess of $100,000. SEM Schools was going to receive $500,000. So those of you in the SEM School District, over 10% of the budget would have come from this project in the future. And this would be on and on and on. Okay?
4: The City of Cozad and Gothenburg Public Schools were the other taxable entities in the hearing. I'm Dave Schroeder for KRVN.
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6: Some rough weather. I'm Paul Stevens, Fox News. A big major nor'easter pounding the East Coast, bringing damaging winds, heavy rain, and coastal flooding. The Jersey Shore and the Outer Banks are already seeing big waves and beach erosion, with conditions worsening the further north you go. Hundreds of flights have been delayed or canceled, thousands losing power. States of emergency in effect, of course, across parts of New Jersey and New York. New Jersey Governor Mikey Sherrill urging residents to be ready.
7: Please make sure you have water on hand, you have food on hand. Many of our coastal roads might become impassable due to flooding as this tide surges on shore, especially in the Back Bay areas. So make sure you're prepared. Charge your phones.
6: The most intense impacts of the nor'easter forecast for later today into Sunday. Some areas could see wind gusts of up to 60 miles an hour, heavy rain and coastal flooding and beach erosion as well. The Wall Street Journal reporting that President Trump has rejected Iran's latest proposal to slow down or end the war in the Middle East using a seven-day roadmap. Fox's Madeline Rivera in D.C. explains why.
8: The U.S. and Iran are still negotiating through mediators, though. They engage in talks on the sidelines of the United Nations General Assembly this week. Citing people familiar with the matter, the Wall Street Journal says Iran broached the idea of a seven-day pause in fighting in exchange for lifting the U.S. blockade in the Strait of Hormuz. But President Trump reportedly does not want to lift the embargo as the U.S. tries to squeeze Iran's economy. The leadership in Iran is fractured, and there are hardliners in the regime like the IRGC who have resisted U.S. negotiations. Iran's president, Masoud Pezeshkian, meantime, says Iran will keep defending itself.
6: And despite that rejection, the White House says U.S. officials are having some positive and constructive talks with mediators regarding ending the Iran war. 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
6: President Trump is calling meetings this week with China's President Xi Jinping, quote, very productive.
20: I think we've made tremendous strides. We've made great strides. Very positive for both countries.
21: President Xi saying the two sides added new substance to the relationship, while President Trump says farmers in this country should be very happy with more trade details expected on Monday. While Ambassador David Perdue says the two sides have established an AI or SI dialogue and crisis mechanism. On Iran, Perdue says China assured the U.S. that it's not supporting Tehran's war effort. But lawmakers in both parties remain skeptical.
6: And that's Fox's Kevin Cork in D.C. One senior White House official saying the two world leaders talked about the economy, AI, trade, and other areas of possible cooperation. Now it's Russia's turn to address the U.N. General Assembly, but President Vladimir Putin will not be making that speech.
22: Foreign Minister Sergei Lavrov will provide the Russian perspective on world affairs at the United Nations today. President Vladimir Putin last attended the gathering in New York back in 2015. Lavrov's expected to report on what the Kremlin calls the special military operation in Ukraine. Last year, he claimed Russia was open to negotiations and criticized NATO and the West for prolonging the war. We will look out for any reference to President Trump's call for a partial ceasefire on strikes against energy facilities, something Ukraine says it's willing to agree to. Jonathan Savage, Fox News.
6: Utah Valley University releasing a 158-page report on security failures surrounding the assassination of Charlie Kirk. That review, finding UVU never created a comprehensive written security plan and ID'd problems with planning and ticketing. Kirk's family has taken steps towards suing the university and the state, their lawyer calling security woefully understaffed and unprepared. I'm Paul Stevens. This is Fox News.
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24: And we're moving through this Saturday morning. 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I'm Christian Schwartz here, hanging out with you. 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
15: The Daily Weather Watch calls for areas of fog to start off today. Otherwise, we'll see a mix of sun and clouds throughout the day with a high around 75. Passing clouds into Saturday night, a low 58. Partly sunny skies as we head towards Sunday as we top out around 72. More clouds expected to roll in for Sunday night with a low around 58. Then mostly cloudy skies on Monday, a high around 70, with isolated rain showers by afternoon. Showers and storms become more widespread into Monday night, mostly cloudy with a low in the upper 50s. We'll still see showers and storms on Tuesday, cloudy as we top out in the upper 60s. Areas of showers and storms stick around into Tuesday night with mostly cloudy skies. Temperatures bottom out around 56. From the 880 Weather Center, I'm meteorologist Regina Kroll. For more, check KRVN.com. Right now, it's 64 degrees.
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16: Chad Moyer with you. It's time for a program we call it Using Your Bean to Market Your Grain, and it features Jeff Peterson of Heartland Farm Partners in Lincoln. And let's just kind of catch up on some of the things that are going on in the markets right now and really what it means for our local marketing plan. First of all, and we're going to talk about this meeting in Washington, D.C., but I'd like you to just kind of set up the fall harvest. It has not gone like I thought it would. How is this going to play out from a marketing standpoint, especially on basis and things like that? What do we kind of need to prepare ourselves for with the weather that we're experiencing, Jeff?
18: Yeah, big picture. You know, as you just sit back and take a look at the 30,000-foot view, I would say most all the weather conditions that we had so far up until probably this point here from the weather side, some would say, you know what, there's probably been more benefit to the rain to help the crop than to hurt. But I think we've crossed over with this rainstorm, the additional rains that are coming. It's going to be covering a big enough area. It's going to be hitting parts of South Dakota, Minnesota, on into, you know, a good portion, pretty much all of Iowa, back into, you know, Nebraska and Kansas, down into Missouri. And it does spill over outside of those areas, of course. But there, I think we're now reaching that point where, you know, it's hurting. We're reducing the stock quality on the corn side. For the beans that are ready, you know, we're hearing some soybeans that we're seeing some popping happen because they're swelling so much. And, you know, we traditionally don't get too concerned about that on the popping of beans, only because it normally takes a fluctuation from warm and cold along with the wet. But we definitely are hearing about conditions where that's happening. Now, most up till this point, it probably didn't have much of an impact on the future side. And I don't think this weather is going to have a lot of impact on the future side. You know, we're going to have other market forces move the futures. I think it could have a little impact on the spread. So as you're thinking about your hedge to arrive or hedges, you know, we need to probably get into harvest a little bit more here so we could see those spreads increase, you know, the difference between December to March or from November on out to January. But definitely have a big impact on the basis. We know biggest impact so far, at least, has been on the soybean crush facilities. A lot of them are scrambling to try to find beans and reducing crush or having to shut down. Meal is going to get extremely tight. You know, we got to watch our basis levels extremely close right now on beans. And then as we switch over and get beans ready, it'll switch over to corn. So there's going to be some opportunities here, but that's kind of what's going on big picture, Chad.
16: All right. Now, what about this big meeting? It feels like the big meeting in Washington, D.C., Presidents Xi and Trump, just from an outsider perspective, it just felt like, kind of like a whole lot of nothing. But what are kind of the takeaways from that meeting for corn and soybeans?
18: I think there's a few things that, in my mind, were positive from it, even though we didn't hear much. I think the fact that we're going to, you know, extend the trade truce here out into January, that gives additional time. I haven't heard when we're going to meet again. They haven't announced that. I think the fact we didn't hear

0: Last time we got that on a Sunday, maybe we get it Saturday here. So I think we could see some things on there. The market's a little disappointed, but I guess I'm sitting here looking at this going, I don't know why they should be disappointed. I don't know that they really should have been anticipating much more than what they got. So I think, that's where I'm sitting on it, Chad.
1: Gotcha. All right. Now, we talked a little bit about the weather and especially the wetness here in the Western Corn Belt. What about down in South America? How are things looking as they want to plant the next crop, Jeff?
0: Yeah, they're progressing. They're moving along ever so slowly on the beans, but that's not to be a surprise for this time of year. You figure Mato Grosso only got started on beans. The earliest they could have got started September 7th. It's been dry. There's been a little bit of moisture, but it's been dry enough overall. It's been a very slow plant there. And I think that'll continue to be that way, though. I think that we probably will get this soybean, planting pushed back a little bit further than normal just because of the textbook conditions we're seeing coming out of the El Nino side that's moving along. I think right now on the corn side, they're probably about 30% planted on that first crop corn. So they generally will get after that a little bit sooner than they will on the bean side. And so, that's continuing to move along. But we do need to watch it very closely. And we're watching it for a couple of reasons. We're watching to see the timeliness of when the soybeans get planted, because we know that has an impact on that safrinha crop. And we also want to watch the weather extremely close to see how that pattern sets up, because everybody's expecting is weather conditions to be dry enough in the north, wet enough in the south, that it could mean a reduction in yield on the beans, maybe somewhere between 4 to 7% if it's like any of the past El Ninos that we've had that have been really strong. And then the bigger, actually probably impact comes over on the safrinha corn side. If these beans get planted too late, then all of a sudden that could push back the planting of the safrinha corn. But in the past, that safrinha corn, yields have been impacted 7 to 10%. So those are the big things we're watching going forward.
1: All right, very quickly, we have a quarterly grain stocks report next Wednesday. Quick preview on that.
0: Yeah, watch that very close. It's going to be extremely important. What we're watching for out of that is just to see where the stocks are. And keep in mind, even though this report comes out at the end of September, it is as of September 1st. So we want to get a good feel of how closely are those stocks matching up with what we end up seeing over in basically our ending stock numbers for corn and beans. I don't anticipate seeing any big surprises on the bean side. Corn side, it could surprise us. There's still something that has to be dealt with on this feed and residual, but we'll talk more about that in future sessions.
1: All right, very good. Yeah, well, this time next week, we'll go over some of those numbers and see what they turned out as. But in the meantime, if folks would like to talk about what is going on in the markets, how can they reach out?
0: You bet. Give me a call at 402-366-4694. 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
1: As always, great information. That's Jeff Peterson of Heartland Farm Partners in Lincoln, and are using your bean to market your grain program. 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
4: The latest in U.S.-China trade talks could come Monday. I'm Steve White with market information on the Rural Radio Network. Austin Schroeder of Brugler Marketing joined us on our weekly market roundup program. He says corn and soybean prices recently reached three-year highs, creating opportunities for producers with grain to move and harvest.
5: So, I think as it relates to, maybe, getting at least some hedges on if you want to keep some corn around, that's definitely something that you may want to be looking at here. At least if you don't want to be, getting some cash prices on these things here.
4: Ross Baldwin of John Stewart & Associates says stronger prices have attracted a record long managed money position heading into harvest.
6: These are some levels that you need to be using to your advantage.
4: Our guests say traders want firm details from Monday's expected trade announcement, particularly on tariffs or Chinese purchases of U.S. corn. Wet weather also delaying harvest and tightening soybean supplies for crushers on the minds of these folks.
5: We're getting a little tighter.

0: on bean supplies here. We kind of got a bid up for some of these beans, you know, because we really don't want to shut these things down. We got pretty good margins, and you've seen that basis kind of push a little bit on the beans. You've seen the meal market kind of really take off here, especially the October contracts really definitely kind of led that rally.
1: Baldwin says delayed harvest has produced unusually strong soybean basis in parts of Iowa, but warns heavy fund length could make a reversal fast.
2: If there's anything that triggers this thing to where they want to lighten up on that position, it doesn't take much, and you could see Dees Corn, you know, back at that gap at 509 or even at back to $5. So just be mindful of everything that's played out in these markets and why the funds have went to a record long position in the face of harvest.
1: And there's much more where that came from. Catch the full conversation on the Weekly Market Roundup program on our YouTube channel.
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1: Welcome back. I'm Steve White. Nebraska farmers and ranchers will get a 90-day break on diesel costs under an executive order from Governor Jim Pillen. The order allows highway-registered vehicles involved in agriculture to hold, sell, and use untaxed dyed diesel during the 90-day period. We spoke to the governor on the phone. He said the goal is to put more money back in the producers' pockets at a time when they're moving crops, livestock, and feed.
5: That means if you're hauling corn into town or soybeans, if you're hauling distillers away, if you're hauling feed to livestock, if you're hauling livestock to market, all of those can be able to be utilized and be able to get a diesel tax break.
1: Pillen says the savings are about 31 cents a gallon on Nebraska's diesel tax. He says the relief isn't designed to solve all of agriculture's cost pressures, but to provide some help during a particularly busy time of year. The order also provides for refunds of diesel taxes paid while transporting Nebraska's seasonal products and livestock on state roads. Pillen says the state can do its part to help Nebraska agriculture weather these high diesel prices.
5: You know, I learned a long time ago, Steve, by my father, every nickel matters. Treat them like manhole covers, and these are a couple manhole covers that can help everybody.
1: A former chairman of the Nebraska Republican Party is launching a petition drive aimed at cutting the state's motor fuel tax each and every fall. Eric Underwood says he wants Nebraska voters to consider a constitutional amendment that would create an annual gas tax holiday from September 1st through October 31st.
6: This has to be done for all Nebraskans, not just one group or the other.
1: Underwood's proposal would apply to all Nebraska drivers. He's attempting to get that on the ballot in a couple of years. Thanks for tuning in this Saturday morning to the Rural Radio Network.
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0: For KRVN Sports, I'm Christian Schwartz. The Nebraska football team has a true test ahead of them today as they open up Big Ten play on the road against Michigan State. Five of the past six meetings between the Huskers and the Spartans have been decided by five or fewer points. Pre-game is set for noon with kickoff at 4 p.m. and you can catch the action on 880 KRVN. Meanwhile, it was another day, another sweep for the top-ranked Nebraska volleyball team as they took down Rutgers 25-21, 25-22, and 25-15. Harper Murray led Big Red with 15 kills, with Andy Jackson adding 14 of her own. Bergen Riley had 39 assists, and Lainey Choboy had 19 digs. The Huskers will look to continue their win streak with a home matchup against Ohio State tonight. Pre-game is set for 7 p.m., and we'll have it for you on Cami Country. Well, the UNK football team will look for their first win of the season when they host 2-1-1 Washburn. UNK has won every matchup over the Ichabods since 2019, but by no more than 8 points. Pre-game for today's matchup is set for 12:30 p.m., and after that, the 7th-ranked Nebraska Kearney volleyball team will look to continue their win streak when they host Pittsburgh State. The Lopers took care of business last night as they swept Emporia State 25-18, 25-14, and 25-17. Carly Purdy led the Lopers with 9 kills, while Sydney Davis had 8 kills and 3 blocks. Pre-game begins at 5:45 p.m. after the football game, and you can listen to both on 93.1 The River, 106.9 in Kearney, on the River app, and online at krvn.com. And of course, it was week 5 of high school football. Last night, we had more Friday Night Light action. Let's take a look at final scores. We'll start with 11-man football. Kearney got by Lincoln East 20-10. Millard West took care of North Platte 31-7. Lexington fell to number 10 Platteview in a close matchup 21-16. It was McCook rolling past Gearing 36-7. Aurora holds off GI Northwest 35-27. Waverly shuts out York 45-0. Scotts Bluff rolls over Hastings 59-13. Cozad shuts out Alliance 20-0. It was Holdridge over Milford 27-14. Adams Central squeaks by Minden 10-7. It was O'Neill getting the 1-point win in overtime over Central City 20-19. Hershey holds off Ogallala 26-14. Broken Bow downs Kearney Catholic 27-20. Big battle in Ord as the Chanticleers held off the Gothenburg Swedes in overtime 14-13. It was Fillmore Central over H&H 21-7. Grand Island Central Catholic destroys Wood River in a shutout, 73-0. Summerland gets by St. Paul, 24-20. And it was Mitchell shutting out Chase County, 35-0. Now we're going to take a look at final scores in 8-man football. Hastings, St. Cecilia held off Elm Creek, 33-28. It was Alma rolling over Kimball, 52-6. Thayer Central takes care of Fall City, 54-8. Sandy Creek shuts out Arcadia Loop City in a big way, 60-0. Ravenna flies high over Centura, 70-14. It was Nebraska Christian getting by Twin River, 26-16. Exeter Milligan Friend gets by Sutton, 20-12. Amherst downs Gibbon, 34-12. Bertrand holds off Arapaho, 42-26. That's a game you heard on Cami Country. Kennesaw rolls over Newman Grove, St. Edward, 68-16. North Platte St. Pat's rolls past Hemingford, 68-20. It was Superior over Shelton, 46-30. Loomis takes down Wilcox Hildreth, 38-12. It was Hitchcock County over Highline, 42-20. Maywood Hayes Center rolls over Perkins County, 34-6. Bruning Davenport Shickley takes down Fullerton, 27-6. Southern Valley flies over Axtell, 52-8. Burwell stampedes over Palmer, 62-8. Central Valley shuts out Twin Loop, 38-0. Dundee County Stratton takes care of Juanita Palisade, 34-8. Anselmo Myrna shuts out Sandhill Stedford, 46-0. Maxwell takes down Sandhills Valley, 50-24. Lawrence Nelson rolls over Deschler, 62-14. And Pleasanton holds off Blue Hill, 34-26. Finally, for six-man football, Arthur County gets the big upset win over top-ranked Southwest, 52-19. Red Cloud rolls over Giltner, 42-12. Med Valley defeats Sumner Eddyville Miller, 56-28. That's a game you heard on 880 KRVN. It was High Plains over Grand Island Lutheran, 44-8. Wallace demolishes Paxton, 77-13. Silver Lake shuts out Harvard, 56-0. And McCool Junction rolls past Nebraska Lutheran, 70-19. More sports stories can be found on krvn.com. That was a check of your sports. I'm Christian Schwartz.
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0: And welcoming you to KRVN this Saturday morning. Today, of course, is September 26th. Hope that you're off to a great start today. It's Johnny Appleseed Day today. We honor the man who made apple and pear trees grow with the bounty of their fruit across most of this country. And as you get up for breakfast today or even brunch, why not make yourself a stack of pancakes? Because it's National Pancake Day. One of my favorite memories from when I was younger was going to Grandma's house and she would make me a bunch of blueberry pancakes with sugar on top. I'll never forget the taste of those delicious pancakes. I'll tell you that much. Celebrities celebrating their birthdays today include country legend David Frizzell, who is 85 years old today. Actress Linda Hamilton, you might know her from the Terminator movies. She is 70 years old today. And tennis legend Serena Williams is 45 years old today. So happy birthday to them. And if today happens to be your birthday, well, happy birthday to you as well. KRVN Health Checkup is up next here on 880 KRVN.
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7: It is time once again to sit down and talk to our friends from Two Rivers Public Health. Jeremy's here with us. How are you, Jeremy?
8: Good.
7: School is back in session now. Let's talk a little bit about some things that you guys are kind of helping with that and some of the work that you, Two Rivers, is doing to kind of prepare for this time of year.
8: Yeah, so thanks, Scott. So back to school, we have a lot of parents within our team, but all of our teamers appreciate back to school. It brings a lot of normalcy back in our culture. And so one thing we typically watch for and behind the scenes that we do is we investigate reportable diseases. Now, there's quite a few reportable diseases. I'm just going to pick on one in particular. Lately, we've been hearing more and more about measles and a resurgence in measles in the United States. Now, in Nebraska, we've been pretty fortunate that we haven't had a measles outbreak. Primarily, that's because it's not because there hasn't been some exposure. There's been some exposure here or there, but our overall herd immunity, which needs to be around 95%, of it's typically in a combination of a vaccine called measles, mumps, rubella. We call it an MMR. That remains fairly high. And in Nebraska, we have a school requirement for public schools that if you go to public schools, that you have to have two doses of that within a certain time frame. For that very reason, to prevent those three diseases, measles, mumps, and rubella. And so now that being said, you may hear a lot of conflicting advice online. We know the online world's all sorts of information, I guess, best way to say it. Sure. Talk to your doctor. That's our very best advice. Don't take just what we're saying as Koreans. Talk to they know what's best for your situation regarding your kiddos in that regard. But we know by and far the best way to prevent measles within our population and as Nebraskans is to get vaccinated for MMR, to have two doses typically. Now, that being said, Scott, there are some people that they may get the requisite requirement of vaccinations and their immune system doesn't react real well to that, meaning it doesn't stick. And so that's why as a population, we want to, like, as many people as can get vaccinated, we want that to happen because there's always going to be, you know, that one person or one family member that just for whatever reason isn't well protected. And that's why you use that philosophy and the science behind herd immunity is really true. If we have a cattle herd and we have, you know, that one, maybe one cow that got out, didn't get vaccinated. If we got everything else, we sleep well at night. So same thing when it comes to a human population in regards to something like this.
7: So many questions. And I want to get into that a little bit when it comes to trusting health departments and stuff like that. But talk a little bit about the programs, some of the programs and maybe vaccinations and stuff that you guys offer.
8: Yeah. So speaking of immunizations, vaccinations, that's one service that we provide. Of course, our office in Kearney, you nearly walk in about every day of the week, but we do have typically Thursdays. We have a lot of our staff positioned to really provide great customer service in that regard. We are also entering fairly soon the seasonal immunization services we provide that are offsite quite a bit. So we come to businesses, we come to schools. It's all voluntary. Nothing is, that's one prerequisite our board of health that are all elected appointed officials within our community members, they really strive for us to achieve is we want to offer people services that it's a choice, that it's, we're not here to dictate how somebody lives their life, but we want to provide the very best advice and evidence and services we can to keep people healthy overall. So that's one area. Immunizations, of course, emergency preparedness is we have a team that's working vigorously in the background all the times I mentioned before, when it comes to severe weather events, you know, it can be severe snowstorms, hailstorms, just things like that. Wildfire, of course, we all kind of always dream like that would never happen in Nebraska, and we've all experienced that fairly recently. I think the important note, Scott, is that we all need to be prepared to help ourselves and our neighbors, because if you're waiting for the government to come help you, it's going to be a while. You know, and that's not, I mean, whether it's the state of Nebraska, whether it is, I know county governments are really responsive, but the federal government, they may never come. It depends upon the severity of the situation, but the more prepared we are as individuals and communities, the better we all are. And whether it's having like a small amount of water or food available, which I think, you know, Scott, I think overall rural Nebraskans are pretty smart like that. You know, generally speaking, there's always something you wish, like, boy, I wish I would have did that.
7: Right. We're very much pull ourselves up by our own bootstraps, yep, sort of folks, and relatively self-sufficient. But you know, one of the things too that I think is important that you guys help with is, you know, maybe somebody goes on your website and they look around and they have something they're worried about, they're interested in, something to help them, and they don't see that you necessarily have that. Mm-hmm. You want them to call anyway and talk to you guys, right?
8: Yeah, absolutely. We really strive to be very good at helping people find whatever they need. Often there's services we don't provide, but we try to, whether it's a service in the private industry or another entity in Nebraska or nationally, we do our very best to connect people with the right resources. We really want to be the proverbial front door for the house where people can come in. We may not, you know, that may not be the right way to the kitchen, Scott, but we're going to direct people to get there. We have recently, I know we've talked about this and you've heard about this a lot, the cyclospora outbreak in nationally. I mean, it's in Nebraska had over 200 cases. Within our seven counties, we had over 50. And so that's one thing, as I've talked to a few local partners lately, that's what we've been talking about. So that's, I really need to recognize our team that works behind the scenes all the time in reportable disease and disease investigation, because if it's something that's coming in our door, like cyclospora or like salmonella or, you know, a variety of different things, if it's respiratory disease, we're working behind the scenes continually to help partners, provide the right protection. Maybe it's long-term care, maybe it's schools, maybe it's hospitals, to take into consideration what's the very best evidence to limit the spread of disease in a lot of ways. And sometimes it's working with just individual community members saying, hey, you got sick from this. Maybe it's travel related, which, you know, we can't do much about now, but it's, you know, it's something we can write education on, or something that we've had a lot of calls lately around bats. Oh my gosh, Scott, that's a whole different episode. No. Talk about bats. The best thing is, like, don't pet a raccoon. Don't pet it or handle a bat. That's, you keep yourself safe from those sort of things, because they potentially contain rabies, and that's a huge different issue. So other things, if you look at just health education, home visitation, that's another great program, a voluntary program for maternal child health, where young families can reach out and get services that, you know, I tell you, Scott, it's tough right now for young families. Rent's expensive, you know, food's expensive. Kids have not gotten any easier. I could probably say, you know, the last 50 years. But then also, like, our environmental health team is really working hard behind the scenes, trying to provide healthier, safe environments. One example, this is our second year we've been working with public swimming pools, being that regulatory agency that provides education. And we're working right now to step up a certified pool operator program that people can come to us to get trained to know what the heck they're doing. Wouldn't that be nice? Because I think that's a challenge is, you know, you're working maintenance, maybe at a hotel, motel, and you get another job, you get operating pool, or you could be coming in as a part-time job at a local municipality around the pool. Well, there's not a manual that goes with that. Some of it's like experience and learning what you're doing, but that's something we're hoping to do, is provide a great education to get people off to a successful start that way.
7: Thank you, Jeremy. I appreciate it. The health director at Two Rivers Public Health. You have a good one. We'll talk to you again, okay?
8: Yep, thank you.
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10: 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The 3:18 report will give a glimpse of what the USDA report has to say, and we'll go in-depth at the 4:19 report. It's the Servitech Crop Progress Report every Monday at 3:18 and 4:19 on 880 KRVN.
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12: For KRVN News, I'm Alex Hamicky. The University of Nebraska Board of Regents announced the approval of four people to join the Nebraska Medicine Board during a special meeting on Friday. The appointees are Ton Ostergaard, the CEO and chairman of Crete Carrier Corporation, NU Board of Regents Chair Paul Kenny, Vice Chair Jim Shear, and Regent Joel Makovica. NU President Jeffrey Galt thanked the new members for agreeing to serve during an important time. He said they and representatives of the Omaha Community Foundation would help shape the future of healthcare in Nebraska. The appointments are part of a process to set up Nebraska Medicine's new governance structure. In a special meeting earlier this month, the Board of Regents approved adding the Omaha Community Foundation as a governing member of Nebraska Medicine. Nebraska Attorney General Mike Hilger says the state is part of a 44-state settlement with LabCorp over a 2019 data breach that involved the company's debt collector.
9: The breach at Retrieval Masters Creditors Bureau, or AMCA, potentially exposed personal information belonging to more than 27.5 million people nationwide, including 10.2 million LabCorp patients. Nearly 9,800 of those patients were Nebraska residents. The attorneys general say the settlement focuses on how LabCorp manages vendors that handle sensitive patient information. LabCorp now must strengthen its vendor risk program, limit the data shared with vendors, improve cybersecurity requirements in contracts, and require debt collectors to undergo security assessments and audits. The company also must hire an independent third party to assess its information security program. The attorneys general emphasize that while companies can outsource work, they remain responsible for protecting sensitive customer and patient information. As part of the settlement, LabCorp will pay the states nearly $2.3 million. Nebraska will receive $16,661. The 44-state investigation was led by the attorneys general in Connecticut, Florida, Indiana, Illinois, Michigan, and Texas. More news 24/7, including the new general manager of the Central Nebraska Public Power and Irrigation District, at our website, krvn.com. I'm Alex Amakey.
13: News. I'm Daria Albinger. A rare September nor'easter slamming the eastern seaboard. It's bringing heavy rain, strong wind, and coastal erosion through the weekend. Nassau County Executive Bruce Blake.
14: Check on your family members, your neighbors, especially if they're elderly. 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
13: New York City, 8 counties in New York, and 8 counties in New Jersey are under states of emergency. President Trump and Chinese President Xi wrap up their two-day meetings. Fox's Aisha Hosni on Capitol Hill.
15: President Trump and President Xi discussed the economy, trade, super intelligence, and cooperation on a number of issues of shared importance.
13: The White House has not commented specifically on these topics. 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
20: Daily weather watch calls for areas of fog to start off today. Otherwise, we'll see a mix of sun and clouds throughout the day with a high around 75. Passing clouds into Saturday night, a low of 58. Partly sunny skies as we head towards Sunday as we top out around 72. More clouds expected to roll in for Sunday night with a low around 58. Then mostly cloudy skies on Monday, a high around 70, with isolated rain showers by afternoon. Showers and storms become more widespread into Monday night, mostly cloudy with a low in the upper 50s. We'll still see showers and storms on Tuesday, cloudy as we top out in the upper 60s. Areas of showers and storms stick around into Tuesday night with mostly cloudy skies. Temperatures bottom out around 56. From the 880 Weather Center, I'm meteorologist Regina Kroll. For more, check KRVN.com. Right now, it's 65 degrees.
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7: 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Jeremy Hampton with 42 black steers and heifers. Sarah Crumrine, 35 weaned steers and heifers, 5.5 to 7.25, plus Red Angus calves from Steve Hitrick and Russell Fredericks. 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
8: Join us this Tuesday, September 29th at North Platte Stockyard for our bi-monthly horse sale. Starting at 5 p.m. on roping stock, we will move into the camp horse string dispersion at 5:30 and then into the cataloged horses at 6. This will be a nice lineup of horses featuring prospects like Cash, a 5-year-old coal black gelding, highbrow cat, and Peppy Sand Badger on his papers. Dual Peppy B21, a 2021 model gelding, green, broke, and really watching a cow. Cat's highbrow girl, a 2024 model filly, bred in the purple with a great disposition. Sting, a home-raised 5-year-old gelding exposed to all aspects of ranching. A Cheyenne Cat, a 2-year-old gelding loaded with potential. Boone, a 5-year-old gelding who's made his living in the Sandhills this summer and is ready for his next job. Kronk, a 6-year-old flashy and stout gray gelding. Malibu, a 3-year-old home-raised filly with 30 days of riding. Sid, an 11-year-old sorrel gelding been ranched on and started in the box. Chandler, a 7-year-old buckskin gelding, been on the ranch and in the feed yard.

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9: On Wednesday, Dawson County held a property tax hearing on the four taxable entities increasing property tax collections over the allowable growth limit. Cozad Mayor Marcus Klepping went into details of their tax increase.
10: The annual revenue needs to cover us, needs to cover the Paulson Sports Complex land, which is an annual payment we do. The city owns that land. Increased cost for replacement of our retired city attorney. Loss of sales taxes from the previous year with the hailstorms, we had 15% less sales tax than that. Increase in our Dawson County dispatch charges, another $15,000 for this year. Increase in employee health care insurance and cost from switching to a self-funded plan to a fully funded plan, and the increase in property and casualty insurance premiums.
9: Nebraska Governor Jim Pillen signed two executive orders aimed at easing high fuel costs for farmers and ranchers heading into harvest. One order will refund ag producers for taxes paid on diesel for the next 90 days, even when they buy clear diesel, while the second relaxes weight restrictions for trucks hauling grain and livestock, allowing up to 20,000 pounds per axle. State Ag Director Sherry Vinton agreed with Pillen that it's not a silver bullet, but it is timely.
11: We'll be getting into the very heart of harvest soon. We have our ranchers that are weaning their calves, and once again, we are still very grateful for all the help we received during the historic wildfires. But you know what? That 1 million acres isn't recovered yet. And so we have ranchers that are still hauling in record amounts of feed, too, as well as taking cattle out.
9: Pillen said the state could extend the orders if conditions warrant. I'm Dave Schroeder.
4: A new pickup, four-wheeler, or a grill could be yours, thanks to Heartland Chevrolet, 880 KRVN, Lexington, Nebraska.
12: Some rough weather. I'm Paul Stevens, Fox News. A big major nor'easter pounding the East Coast, bringing damaging winds, heavy rain, and coastal flooding. The Jersey Shore and the Outer Banks are already seeing big waves and beach erosion, with conditions worsening the further north you go. Hundreds of flights have been delayed or canceled, thousands losing power. States of emergency in effect, of course, across parts of New Jersey and New York. New Jersey Governor Mikey Sherrill urging residents to be ready.
13: Please make sure you have water on hand, you have food on hand. Many of our coastal roads might become impassable due to flooding as this tide surges on shore, especially in the Back Bay areas. So make sure you're prepared. Charge your phones.
12: The most intense impacts of the nor'easter forecast for later today into Sunday. Some areas could see wind gusts of up to 60 miles an hour, heavy rain and coastal flooding and beach erosion as well. The Wall Street Journal reporting that President Trump has rejected Iran's latest proposal to slow down or end the war in the Middle East using a 7-day roadmap. Fox's Madeline Rivera in D.C. explains why.
14: The U.S. and Iran are still negotiating through mediators, though. They engage in talks on the sidelines of the United Nations General Assembly this week. Citing people familiar with the matter, the Wall Street Journal says Iran broached the idea of a 7-day pause in fighting in exchange for lifting the U.S. blockade in the Strait of Hormuz. But President Trump reportedly does not want to lift the embargo as the U.S. tries to squeeze Iran's economy. The leadership in Iran is fractured, and there are hardliners in the regime like the IRGC who have resisted U.S. negotiations. Iran's president, Masoud Pezeshkian, meantime, says Iran will keep defending itself.
12: And despite that rejection, the White House says U.S. officials are having some positive and constructive talks with mediators regarding ending the Iran war. 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
12: President Trump is calling meetings this week with China's President Xi Jinping, quote, very productive.
27: I think we've made tremendous strides. We've made great strides, very positive for both countries.
28: President Xi saying the two sides added new substance to the relationship, while President Trump says farmers in this country should be very happy with more trade details expected on Monday, while Ambassador David Perdue says the two sides have established an AI or SI dialogue and crisis mechanism. on Iran. Purdue says China assured the U.S. that it's not supporting Tehran's war effort. But lawmakers in both parties remain skeptical.
12: And that's Fox's Kevin Cork in D.C. One senior White House official saying the two world leaders talked about the economy, AI, trade, and other areas of possible cooperation. Now it's Russia's turn to address the U.N. General Assembly, but President Vladimir Putin will not be making that speech.
0: Foreign Minister Sergei Lavrov will provide the Russian perspective on world affairs at the United Nations today. President Vladimir Putin last attended the gathering in New York back in 2015. Lavrov's expected to report on what the Kremlin calls the special military operation in Ukraine. Last year, he claimed Russia was open to negotiations and criticized NATO and the West for prolonging the war. We will look out for any reference to President Trump's call for a partial ceasefire on strikes against energy facilities, something Ukraine says it's willing to agree to. Jonathan Savage, Fox News.
12: Utah Valley University releasing a 158-page report on security failures surrounding the assassination of Charlie Kirk. That review, finding UVU never created a comprehensive written security plan and ID'd problems with planning and ticketing Kirk's family, has taken steps towards suing the university and the state, their lawyer calling security woefully understaffed and unprepared. I'm Paul Stevens. This is Fox News.
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1: 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We'll also have the weekly market roundup. And we're going to learn more about Bruce Furniture during the Building Nebraska segment. 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
21: 880 Weather Watch calls for areas of fog to start off today. Otherwise, we'll see a mix of sun and clouds throughout the day with a high around 75. Passing clouds into Saturday night, a low 58. Partly sunny skies as we head towards Sunday as we top out around 72. More clouds expected to roll in for Sunday night with a low around 58. Then mostly cloudy skies on Monday, a high around 70, with isolated rain showers by afternoon. Showers and storms become more widespread into Monday night, mostly cloudy with a low in the upper 50s. We'll still see showers and storms on Tuesday, cloudy as we top out in the upper 60s. Areas of showers and storms stick around into Tuesday night with mostly cloudy skies. Temperatures bottom out around 56. From the 880 Weather Center, I'm meteorologist Regina Kroll. For more, check KRVN.com. Right now, it's 65 degrees.
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5: It is time for our weekly segment here on the Rural Radio Network, where we focus on the Institute of Agriculture and Natural Resources at the University of Nebraska-Lincoln. Our guests today include Tiffany Hangmoss, NU Vice President and IANR Vice Chancellor. And joining us this week, our special guest is Joe Sanders, Director of the Doherty Water for Food Global Institute. And Joe, we'll come to you to kind of check in on some of how the things have been going for you. You're fairly new to your role, second time here on this radio program. But first, Tiffany, we'll send it over to you. Your thoughts on today's topic.
7: Yeah, well, thanks, Bryce. And before I turn it over to Joe, I really just want to commend the work he's doing. He has been crisscrossing the state. He's been connecting with farmers, ranchers, our NRDs, state and federal agencies. He's also been connecting just with our other partners from the industry perspective across Nebraska and around the globe. And so he's been very, very busy, and he's been getting to know the state of Nebraska, and just really excited to have him come and talk about some of the takeaways from the time that he's had here at Nebraska.
5: All right. We're excited to do that. And Joe, for listeners who are not yet familiar with the Doherty Water for Food Global Institute, can you explain kind of in plain terms what you guys do and why that work matters for Nebraska farmers?
8: Sure. And first I'll say thanks, Bryce, for having me back. DWFI is one of three University of Nebraska institutes, and we've been around since 2010. DWFI's aim is helping to achieve more food security with less pressure on water resources, and what better place to start than here in Nebraska. So we have three focus areas. We work in water management for high productivity commercial agriculture, largely here in Nebraska, as well as across the United States. We support commercial agricultural water development, largely in developing countries. And we work in environmental and human health on agricultural systems. Our work is related to irrigation efficiency, groundwater quality, agriculture and water policy, and water and human health.
5: All right. So as I mentioned, you're fairly new to your role. You've been director now for 8 months, I believe. During that time, though, I understand you've seen a lot of the Cornhusker State. Curious, some of the takeaways you've had, what you've learned about Nebraska production, irrigation, and water management as you've crisscrossed the state.
8: Yeah, you know, it's interesting. I've been overseas for quite a while, so it's been really interesting to come back to the United States and see agriculture at this scale. You know, I've been working with smallholder farmers in developing countries mostly my entire career, so the kind of scale that we operate here at in Nebraska is the ideal, and it's impressive to see how productive and how effective the economic system around agriculture works here in Nebraska. For me, I think one of the things that's interesting, or one of the key takeaways I have, is the transformational history of agriculture here in Nebraska. You know, I've worked in a lot of places where we're looking for new regions to exploit and to develop, and trying to study all the different challenges, whether it's environmental, engineering, agricultural, or policy related, to be able to develop these kind of areas that have high potential. Nebraska is in almost like the best case study for how that's been done over the last 100 years here in the state. We went from essentially being a desert, a prairie that had very little productive capacity, to one that's been able to exploit its groundwater and surface water resources in ways that have transformed, obviously, the agricultural economy, but also are managed in a very effective and efficient way. And especially sort of the NRD resource management system mm-hmm. that we have here is unique and has proven to be effective in maintaining the aquifer and ensuring that farmers are able to continue at the high productivity levels that they've been at historically.
5: That's a fascinating point you brought up. I'm glad you did, and I want to get your two cents on kind of some of the work you guys are doing and seeing across Nebraska to help producers manage water more efficiently while also protecting our water resources. What comes to mind around that topic?
8: Yeah, this is really at the core of what we do. I mean, DWFI works to give producers better information to make decisions. For example, we're working on decision support tools that help farmers fine-tune irrigation and nutrient efficiency. We work with the private industry partners, the NRDs, the commodity groups to find solutions that actually work in practice and not just in the lab. And we also support a lot of research related to water quality in Nebraska, including VadoZone research that tracks how contaminants move through soil and into the water table. The Know Your Well program, which simultaneously helps Nebraskans test their private well water while helping high school students gain water science skills. And a joint water climate and health program with UNMC that ensures that we don't compromise human health.
5: Well, Joe, thank you again for being here, and Tiffany will bring you back into the conversation. Obviously, what Joe and his team are doing is pretty darn important work for the state of Nebraska.
7: It absolutely is, Bryce. And Joe and that entire team in DWFI are really doing important and impactful work across the state of Nebraska and around the globe. And, you know, Nebraska is a global leader in the understanding of water management and smart water use. And DWFI is committed both to keeping Nebraska at the forefront of this critical issue and sharing its findings locally and around the world. So again, I just want to give a big shout out. And, you know, another piece that we don't always talk about with DWFI that's incredibly important is just the contributions that they're making on teaching and learning and preparing that next generation of leaders. So just really glad to have Joe be a part of our team.
5: Well, here's the website if you'd like to learn more, waterforfood.nebraska.edu. I'm Bryce Duskett reporting.
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2: Welcome to the Weekly Market Roundup on the Rural Radio Network. I'm Steve White. We've got a couple of great guests. We've got Austin Schroeder, Brugler Marketing, and Ross Baldwin of John Stewart & Associates. And, well, what a week it's been. All eyes were on Trump and Xi. Wouldn't that produce a headline that would move things for U.S. grain? Well, it seems like we're going to now have to wait until after the weekend. And so we're continuing to track that one, as well as diesel prices continue to be something that we're paying a lot of attention to right here at the moment. So what do you need to keep in mind as you're out there trying to get some harvest done? Of course, those rains have slowed things for a lot of guys. So we're going to get right to our discussion. Let's talk profitability, you guys. We've got diesel prices. They've been certainly all the talk here while grain markets. We continue to watch for those headlines. Will China get in the market? But demand picture still pretty strong. We could talk more about that. The producer profit picture, you know, where are things standing right now? Austin, I'll kick it off with you, especially coming out of these talks and moving forward. If we think about producer profitability and if I've got some bushels to sell right now, how should I be thinking about that?
3: Yeah, well, I definitely think if you look at where the market's been, especially over the last 3 years where we just came off of 3-year highs. So obviously, in terms of profitability, the market's giving you a heck of a lot better opportunity now than it has been. I think there's been quite a few guys that have fed into the rally and priced a few bushels, especially at least for harvest. You know, if their storage is a little bit tighter, I think that's a good way to kind of go about things. And I think, you know, especially as we enter kind of a volatile market, I mean, if you just look at the Friday session here, that we were down 15, 20 cents or so between corn and beans to start the day. And, now we're getting closer to the close here, and we're kind of approaching that unchanged category. I think as it relates to, getting at least some hedges on, if you want to keep some corn around, that's definitely something that you may want to be looking at here. At least if you don't want to be, getting some cash prices on these things here.
2: Ross, same question to you. As you're talking to guys and they're just trying to pencil things out, what do they need to be watching right now?
4: Just managing your bottom line, and especially when you look at the sense, like Austin said, I mean, if you look at these prices from where we've been the last 3 years, I mean, we're back to, some pretty strong prices. Now, obviously, inputs and just inflation as a whole has driven the cost of production higher. But when you look at these prices, I mean, we're heading into harvest and you've got to manage money crowd that has went to a new all-time record long position. We've had these corn futures up to 5.49¾ was the high, so call it 5.50. I mean, these are some levels that farmers need to be using to manage some risk and help make some cash sales. Now, you can sit here and talk about it, and whether the corn and bean markets, I mean, they've got significantly friendlier stories than what they've had over the last couple of years, which is why we've rallied here and why the funds have went record long. But there's no question, I mean, as we head into the gut slot of harvest and you've got to make sales, or you've got to move grain off of the farm that you can hold, these are some levels that you need to be using to your advantage.
2: Yeah, definitely. Austin, let's dig a little bit more into the Trump Xi meetings this week. If we were hoping for a headline there, we didn't get it, but that's kind of par for the course. We've seen that in the previous Trump one, that it kind of takes a couple of rounds usually of talks, but there is now talk of something coming Monday. Is that something we should be watching for? How much stock should we be paying into, what could be coming there?
3: Yeah, well, the market's definitely been keeping an eye on it. I mean, you just look at the Friday session, and we started off weak just because we didn't have any news, we didn't have any announcements, and we're closing. I've seen some green on the screen kind of tick higher here as we close out some of the.

0: trade here. And, you know, a lot of it's coming on, you know, we got news that U.S. Trade Representative Greer is expected to announce something on Monday. Don't necessarily know what that is, but if you look back at that White House fact sheet that I think we saw back in May, you know, part of that included something with a reference to $17 billion in ag goods that China's expected to buy, and that was on top of the bean, the 25 million metric ton in bean purchases that they were expected to make. And so, you know, I wouldn't be shocked if it has something in relation to that. Now, what it all is going to entail, if they're going to lay out exact, you know, exact lines or numbers or crops that China's, you know, expecting to buy, I'm not sure. And I think the market's really, you know, looking at that, especially as it relates to the corn market. You could talk about that with cotton if you want to as well, maybe even the wheat. But, you know, I think they're looking for maybe a little bit more in terms of hard numbers. And I wouldn't be shocked if we get something a little bit more detailed on Monday.
1: Ross, for you on that same point, you know, whether it's a number on a specific purchase, maybe we're going to lift some of these tariffs. I mean, what would it take to actually make something happen? And frankly, does it change our marketing advice right now or not, depending on whatever comes out of whatever they say?
2: I think two of the biggest things that could come out of it as it relates to the grain markets in general would be, yes, if the tariffs are removed, or if they look at lowering them or removing them. And then if there's anything around U.S. corn and with China. And I think that's probably been the thing that the markets have been the most watching or hypersensitive to, is around the corn side of things. I mean, China made their 25 million metric ton, you know, soybean commitments on the purchase side. And I mean, they're going to hit that. I mean, they've already fulfilled half of that commitment, so there's no reason to think otherwise on that. But from the corn side of things, you know, that's the thing that the market's always watching. If China steps in on U.S. corn, I don't know that there's anything that points to that today or any reason why they would, but you just never know with, you know, meetings like this and what's all going on. But the markets they've definitely been extremely sensitive to it today. I mean, corn, you know, right now we're trading 13, 14 cents off the low for the corn markets. And a lot of that rally off of the lows took place when Trump released a statement saying that our farmers are going to be very happy, which, as we all know with Trump, I mean, that's par for the course with how he talks and hypes things up. But there's no question, I mean, the market's going to be watching this as we head into Monday. And we just got a big glimpse into that with the rally off the lows that we've seen here today.
1: Yeah, so stay tuned for Monday for more headlines on that. We will see what comes by. If you are tuning in right now, we are on the Weekly Market Roundup. We've got Ross Baldwin and Austin Schroeder joining us. Austin, I want to switch gears and ask about the weather. It really looks across the country. A lot of folks have had some rain. There's more rain in the forecast. Is that enough to create a meaningful delay to harvest? Does that cause any issues, or still kind of too early to have any concerns there?
0: Yeah, I think when you look at the weather factor, you know, I've been talking to, you know, several guys. We have several guys in Nebraska and or even in the West, and you know, they said, hey, we're going to get maybe a little bit earlier start this year. I think things were drying down a little bit quicker than they usually did. But I mean, you get this weather factor in here, and it's obviously kind of slowed things down. Even, you know, over on the bean side, you know, you look at some of these crushers here that are kind of saying, hey, you know, we're getting a little tighter on bean supplies here. We kind of got a bid up for some of these beans, you know, because we really don't want to shut these things down. We got pretty good margins, and you've seen that basis kind of push a little bit on the beans. You've seen the meal market kind of really take off here, especially the October contracts really definitely kind of led that rally. And so, you know, I think as it relates to the weather, you know, it's definitely kind of started to play a little bit of a role. And I think especially as you know, next week's October here, and if you get a little bit further into October and that weather forecast continues to remain wet, I think the market, you know, may start paying attention a little bit more than it has here.
1: Well, and Ross, Austin brings up the point that folks, they need to get some stuff moving on in. Supplies seem pretty tight, but that also tells us the demand picture is still pretty good. I mean, what's the demand picture kind of telling you right now?
2: Yeah, demand remains extremely strong. But I mean, yeah, if you look at the cash side of things, I mean, it just shows that the demand's out there, but it's, you know, really being fueled right now because of the delay in harvest. And we're seeing that really play out on in the soybean markets. I mean, you know, with bean harvest being so delayed, we're seeing, you know, big bean basis values paid across the country. I mean, there's values across Iowa that are some big premiums. I mean, $1.50 over in Iowa on the bean side of things. And, you know, we're seeing it play out into the soybean meal market as well on what that market's done here recently. And it really just fuels all of it with the delay in harvest that we're seeing. And, you know, the forecast remains wet. So we're going to continue to see some delays here as we head through the weekend and into next week. So, I mean, this all eyes on this market and how this continues to play out on the cash markets. I mean, we're really going to be continuing to, you know, be very sensitive to the weather forecast. This isn't really a time of the year where you watch to see the forecast and what it means for the markets that much. You see it, you know, every so often as it relates to harvest, but, you know, in terms of what it means for the markets, it's kind of a similar situation is what the weather markets mean during the summer growing season right now. The longer this continues to drag out, really harvest starting or, you know, getting ramped up, they've had a little bit more success out in the east, but, you know, as a whole, it's a big topic right now to continue to watch.
1: Yeah, no, definitely. And it's quite a change from, I think, 2-3 years ago. There were a couple of years there where guys told me they started rolling and they went until everything was in the bin and never had a single weather delay. And it's kind of the opposite story this year. We've got just a little bit of time left, guys, as we start to round out our conversation. As mentioned, you know, we've got an announcement coming Monday. We haven't even really touched on livestock. We're running out of time here. But if there's something that producers ought to be thinking about, one market trigger that we should be watching, what's just something we ought to be keeping in mind as we're moving forward? Austin, I'll throw it over to you there.
0: Yeah, I think you got to keep in mind a couple things. You know, first off, you know, I think it's been mentioned, but the managed money and the spec crowd. You know, we have a huge net long built up. You know, the corn and the beans are just off their record net long here that they just put in a few weeks ago. And so, you know, any sort of story or something that, you know, could trigger them to get out, you know, we could move the market, you know, in a fairly decent length in a short period of time. So I think that's something to keep an eye on. And just from a pure technical basis, you know, there's a few things on the December corn chart that we're definitely keeping an eye on. There's a chart gap back at 509. That's definitely kind of, you know, had our eyes here for the last couple of weeks. You know, we got down, I think 515 or so here today and couldn't fill it. But, you know, I think that, you know, as we move forward, you know, that's definitely something that the market may keep an eye on here.
1: And Ross, I'll give you the final word. What do we need to be paying attention to here?
2: For the grain markets, I would agree completely with what Austin said. Just in terms of if you're a producer right now and you've got bushels that you haven't marketed and you're heading into harvest and you got to find a home for them, just be disciplined. At least look at getting some form of floor underneath of this market, just given the values that we're sitting at. Because like Austin said, you've got a managed money crowd out here that has went to a new record long position heading into harvest. That's not normal. So there is, you know, we've got the quarterly stocks report here this next week. The market, I mean, we're going to be extremely sensitive to whatever those numbers say on the corn and bean side of things. But there's a reason, you know, that you can talk about all the bullishness in the markets, but a lot of that is the reason why the funds went record long heading into harvest. So if there's anything that triggers this thing to where they want to lighten up on that position, it doesn't take much, and you could see Dees corn, you know, back at that gap at 509 or even at back to $5. So just be mindful of everything that's played out in these markets and why the funds have went to a record long position in the face of harvest.
1: Absolutely. I hear a lot of common themes there. Be disciplined, get a floor under it, and the market's certainly going to remain sensitive to that managed money crowd. And we'll see what kind of announcement we get on China. Thanks so much to our guest this week. We've got Ross Baldwin. He's from John Stewart & Associates. Austin Schroeder, Brugler Marketing, joining us right here on the Weekly Market Roundup on the Rural Radio Network.
3: The UDD Weather Watch calls for areas of fog to start off today. Otherwise, we'll see a mix of sun and clouds throughout the day with a high around 75. Passing clouds into Saturday night, a low of 58. Partly sunny skies as we head towards Sunday as we top out around 72. More clouds expected to roll in for Sunday night with a low around 58. Then mostly cloudy skies on Monday, a high around 70, with isolated rain showers by afternoon. Showers and storms become more widespread into Monday night, mostly cloudy with a low in the upper 50s. We'll still see showers and storms on Tuesday, cloudy as we top out in the upper 60s. Areas of showers and storms stick around into Tuesday night, with mostly cloudy skies, temperatures bottom out around 56. From the 880 Weather Center, I'm meteorologist Regina Kroll. For more, check KRVN.com. Right now, it's 65 degrees.
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5: In 1977, Doug Bruce and his wife moved to Alliance, Nebraska with a six-month-old, limited money, a dream they had of opening a furniture store. We'll be sitting down with Doug, the patriarch, along with his sons Michael and David to talk about how this business got started, some of the sacrifices they made along the way, and what it's like growing up into the family business. We hope you enjoy part one of Building Nebraska with Bruce Furniture.
6: Well, the business physically opened in 1977. It mentally opened with me in 1968. I worked in the furniture store in my hometown part-time, Saturdays and during the summer. And the first 2 weeks I'd worked there, I found out what I wanted to do the rest of my life. So that doesn't answer your question exactly, but that's the mentality that I had. Alliance was a growing community in 1977. Burlington Northern Railroad was hauling coal out of Wyoming. They had one small furniture store. I was living in Kentucky, was working for the Maytag Company, and did not want to be a corporate nomad. You were moving and moving and moving. Michael was born, and my wife and I decided that's not for us. So got on the phone, made some phone calls back to Nebraska, people that I had in contact with in the furniture and flooring business. And I probably called 10 different people, and they all had Alliance as one of their places that you could go and be successful. So made one trip there, found a building to rent, knew one person in the community, packed everything up in a U-Haul and pulled our car behind. Michael was in a car seat between my wife and I in the U-Haul and headed to Alliance. Did not have money to start the store, basically. We borrowed and scraped together whatever we could, sold my wife's car, which was brand new in Kentucky, so we could afford to move. We moved there in March of 1977. The building needed a lot of renovation. We needed to put funds into that, but where and how we were going to live. Well, we were in a motel for two or three nights, and then this is eating away our funds. So why don't we just put everything into this? We'd moved all of our possessions and put them in the building, and we left them there. So why don't we just live there? And my wife, well, we could probably make that work. It was a plumbing store before we rented it, and the previous owners had left a bathtub. We had a hot plate. There was no such thing as microwaves in those days for residential use. Threw the mattress in the office, and that's where we slept. My wife cooked on the hot plate, boiled water for bathing for Michael and for ourselves, and I worked 10, 12 hours a day remodeling the building, getting it ready for opening. I know I look back and reflect on that and sometimes embarrassed. It keeps me humble as to where we started.
7: Just listening to my dad talk about that stuff, though, he said it humbles you. There's no way that I could have done what my parents did. I just don't see that the strength and the fortitude to, and the willingness to, okay, I'm selling what we have. We don't have much, but we're going to sell it, and we're going to go there and do this. It's mind-boggling to me to hear about it.
6: The values that I had grown up with, I took into business. My mother instilled those in me, a strong work ethic, and never say anything that you can't follow through on, and make sure that you treat people the way you want to be treated. We developed very early a thought of, we are not furniture salespeople. We are problem solvers. People don't want to be sold a sofa, a mattress. They have a problem when they come in the store. It's our duty as a business to solve those problems. And when you do that consistently, you end up with word of mouth advertising, which is the best that you can get. And it's so rewarding when somebody comes into the business now as well as back in 1977 when they say, well, Mrs. Jones sent me in because you sold her something and she said you're a good place to do business. You have a different demographic at each one of our locations, but you also have a different demographic in terms of you have a young couple that comes in, and this is their first living room, and they want to purchase a sofa and a love seat and some tables and a lamp and maybe an area rug, and their budget is $2,000 to do that. You've got to have that product available to them. The next customer that comes in could be somebody that's looking for a leather recliner for their husband. And $2,000 isn't out of their price range. So which customer do you market to? Well, it's different than the business philosophy that you would probably find in a management school. You know, find your niche and stay there. I was a little different and said, we've got to have a little bit of everything for every demographic, especially that young couple that has $2,000 for the living room. Once they mature and move up the scale income-wise, who are they going to remember to come back to when they need to do another living room and they're 40 years old and they have more money? They're going to go where they were treated right the first time. So that's why we are all things to all people. 1979, it was August. My wife's grandfather had driven out to see us, and I just made a sale, and it was out in the ranch country, probably 50, 60 miles. If you're familiar with western Nebraska, you know some of those trails are sand. And I said, yeah, we'll get it delivered free of charge. And the customer left, and I was sitting there visiting with Grandpa Hoops, and I said, you know, maybe I should start charging for delivery. I mean, that's a long way to go for a recliner and send two people. And he said, well, you need to think about that, son. I said, what do you mean? He said, well, in the Depression years, I bought and sold used equipment. And when I delivered that 40, 50 miles up in the hills, I never charged anybody. And when people buy something of a considerable expense, shouldn't be charging them for delivery. That should be part of the deal. Well, okay. Well, here we are in 2026, still talking about free delivery.
7: We had some living room parties in which somebody needs to probably go back and look into child labor laws, but we'll leave that for a different story. He would bring home, this was before big mailing houses, and so he would do the big sale and send out a letter, and we were the mailing house. So he would bring home the envelopes and the letters and the stamps, and we'd sit there with little sponges and we'd dip them in water and we'd stuff the envelope and seal it up, and somebody'd be, my mom would be over there trying at that time with the dot matrix printer to print out labels, or that usually was a challenge, and we'd get them all done and stuff them in the boxes, and that's how we did mailers when we were, my dad was, I was in Hastings, and he was getting those ready for all the stores, and that was our job. So we would help prep that, and that's just one of the times that obviously we helped to make the store a success.
8: One of my best memories as a kid growing up is playing hide and seek with my dad and my brothers in the store at night when he's working. And you know, you got this big store and the lights are out, and we go hide, and dad would come find us in between him doing paperwork and stuff. So yeah, those are great memories that I have from growing up.
7: Through the years, being at the store, moving stuff, putting things together in the back room, one thing that we knew for sure, there's some places where the boss's kid would come to work, and be lazy and I'd have to worry about how he's going to get treated by the workers. That was never a case because we were expected to work. It was not a case where if we were brought there to work, we were not screwing around. We were working and we were expected to work harder than everybody else.
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That's John Conley with rose-colored glasses here on 880 KRVN. 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

Johnny Lee. Hey, bartender, here on 880 KRVN as we're getting ready to round out the 9 o'clock hour. Here's Bobby Gentry, the ode to Billy Joe. Coming up, we're going to have a check of your news as we turn the hour. Was it-

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2: In college football Friday night at fifth-ranked Indiana, the Hoosiers held on for a win over Northwestern 29-23. Lee Beebe, 203 yards rushing and a touchdown. Victories for UAB, Army, and Rutgers. In the NFL, Rams star wide receiver Puka Nacua is doubtful for Sunday night due to a sore groin. Vikings running back Aaron Jones practiced fully Friday. He returns this Sunday. And quarterback Sam Darnold of the Seahawks returns from injury this Sunday. Golden State gave Steph Curry a two-year extension, including a player option. To Major League Baseball, it's the final weekend of the regular season. Texas and Houston each lost. They're still tied for first in the AL West with records of 79 and 81. Arizona won its sixth straight game, 11-4 at San Diego. The Diamondbacks are just one game out of the final NL wild card behind Philadelphia, which got shut out 2-0 by Tampa Bay. Boston swept a doubleheader from the Cubs.
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12: Central Nebraska Public Power and Irrigation District has selected Timothy Cerveny as its next general manager. The board of directors voted unanimously during a special meeting to hire Cerveny, who currently serves as Princeton Road Station Manager for Nebraska Public Power District. He will succeed Devin Brundage, who has led Central since 2019 and plans to retire at the end of December. Cerveny becomes just the 10th general manager of the district's history since its formation in 1935. At Wednesday's Dawson County property tax hearing, Sumner resident Todd Eyebaugh criticized a decision from the Dawson County Commission to effectively block a wind energy project near Sumner and Eddyville earlier this decade. Eyebaugh stated that the Dawson County and Sumner Eddyville Miller Public Schools, who were two of the four taxable entities increasing property collections over the allowable growth limit this fiscal year, could have benefited greatly from the project through the tax revenues from the project.
13: It was an excess of $100,000. SEM Schools was going to receive $500,000. So those of you in the SEM School District, over 10% of the budget would have come from this project in the future. And this would be on and on and on. Okay.
12: The City of Cozad and Gothenburg Public Schools were the other taxable entities in the hearing. I'm Dave Schroeder for KRVN.
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14: It's a big storm. I'm Paul Stevens, Fox News. Big, powerful nor'easter battering the northeastern U.S. today, prompting emergencies in parts of New York and New Jersey.
15: Forecasters are actually upgrading the flood threat for New Jersey. They now say this will be the worst flooding some Jersey Shore towns have seen since Sandy, which is a big deal. We saw some devastating flooding with that storm. These storms are different. That one was tropical. This one is not, but they have some similarities, both hitting during high tides and both during full moons, which notoriously creates higher than normal tides. We have businesses, homes, roads here in Ocean City, just beyond the dunes here, and this water was getting the closest it has been. We still have a few more high tide cycles to watch out for, too, and we're already seeing some flooding over on the bay side here in Ocean City. Just driving in, I was noticing that because we've had days of north and northeast winds, it's pushing and piling water up into the back bays, and with each high tide, it's making it harder for it to fully drain.
14: Fox Weather's Katie Byrne in Ocean City, New Jersey. The storm threatening 2 days of power outages and coastal flooding in spots. President Trump rejecting Iran's proposed 7-day roadmap toward ending the war in the Middle East. Fox's Madeline Rivera explains.
16: The U.S. and Iran are still negotiating through mediators, though. They engage in talks on the sidelines of the United Nations General Assembly this week. Citing people familiar with the matter, the Wall Street Journal says Iran broached the idea of a 7-day pause in fighting in exchange for lifting the U.S. blockade in the Strait of Hormuz. But President Trump reportedly does not want to lift the embargo as the U.S. tries to squeeze Iran's economy. The leadership in Iran is fractured, and there are hardliners in the regime like the IRGC who have resisted U.S. negotiations. Iran's President Masoud Pezeshkian, meantime, says Iran will keep defending itself.
14: And the White House says the ongoing talks with Iran war mediators are constructive. 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
14: It's now Russia's turn to address the UN General Assembly, but President Vladimir Putin will not be the one doing it.
30: Foreign Minister Sergei Lavrov will provide the Russian perspective on world affairs at the United Nations today. President Vladimir Putin last attended the gathering in New York back in 2015. Lavrov's expected to report on what the Kremlin calls the special military operation in Ukraine. Last year, he claimed Russia was open to negotiations and criticized NATO and the West for prolonging the war. We will look out for any reference to President Trump's call for a partial ceasefire on strikes against energy facilities, something Ukraine says it's willing to agree to. Jonathan Savage, Fox News.
14: A suspected ATM thief ditches cash out of his window during a police chase.
1: Police in Pearland, Texas say a suspected ATM thief was captured on video tossing cash out the window of his SUV during a police pursuit. Police responded to a bank after a report of a man withdrawing cash using several ATM cards. The pursuit ended with police arresting Leon Stephen Jr. of Florida. He's charged with evading arrest and tampering with evidence. His passenger, Tavares Givens, is charged with failure to identify. Police later collected more than $6,000 tossed from the vehicle during that pursuit. An investigation continues. Police say both men are held in the Brazoria County Jail and may face fraud-related charges. Deborah Valentine, Fox News.
14: And comedian Carrot Top back home with his family after spending more than a week in a hospital. The 61-year-old rushed to a Las Vegas hospital in critical shape last week after a suspected prescription drug overdose at his home. TMZ is told he is now doing much better, and while he has been released from that hospital care, he will continue to recover at home, and he will be, according to TMZ, surrounded by family. I'm Paul Stevens. This is Fox News.
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4: 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Hope that you've been having a great morning wherever that you happen to be. 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
8: Daily weather watch calls for areas of fog to start off today. Otherwise, we'll see a mix of sun and clouds throughout the day with a high around 75. Passing clouds into Saturday night, a low of 58. Partly sunny skies as we head towards Sunday as we top out around 72. More clouds expected to roll in for Sunday night with a low around 58. Then mostly cloudy skies on Monday, a high around 70, with isolated rain showers by afternoon. Showers and storms become more widespread into Monday night, mostly cloudy with a low in the upper 50s. We'll still see showers and storms on Tuesday, cloudy as we top out in the upper 60s. Areas of showers and storms stick around into Tuesday night with mostly cloudy skies. Temperatures bottom out around 56. From the 880 Weather Center, I'm meteorologist Regina Kroll. For more, check KRVN.com. Right now, it's 65 degrees.
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13: It is time for the Nebraska Dairy Update. I'm Chad Moyer. On today's program, an update from the Nebraska State Dairy Association. The Executive Director, Trey Stewart, joins us for an update this week. Trey, I know you've been putting on the miles, getting out and seeing dairy farmers and talking about what's going on in the industry. First of all, just a quick recap. Nebraska State Fair. How did that go for the Nebraska State Dairy Association, Trey?
22: It went really good, in my opinion. I got to go out there for the open show weekend. I was invited to a little banquet that Saturday night, and then I also watched the junior show. I got to meet some amazing producers. I'll give a quick shout-out, Jody Cast and Joyce Rosicki. I got to meet both of them and talk with them, and we actually went and had –

0: All right, very good. So again, a great state fair, of course, NSDA involved in that. Now, I understand you've been kind of looking ahead, you know, kind of setting calendar and getting things squared away going into 2027. What does that work like? What calendar dates should we have marked, would you say, Trey?
1: Well, of course, the biggest one is going to be the annual meeting, which will be February 23rd at the Nielsen Center in West Point. So make sure everybody that you have that down on your calendar. That's a big date that we're looking forward to. And then as well as here coming up in December, we'll be sending out our annual renewal for your membership. And if you're not a new member, that's super fine. That is fine. You can go and find our website, NSDA, and you can find all the resources you need to become a member.
0: All right, very good. So again, annual meeting has been set, and watch for those membership renewals. Let's talk a little bit about what's going on in the dairy industry. And I know, of course, one of your goals, right, is to see expansion of the dairy industry in Nebraska. There is something that's taking place, as a matter of fact, here this week that hopefully will support the dairy industry in northeast Nebraska. Give us a quick rundown on that, Trey.
1: So in Norfolk, Nebraska, the Red One grant by Governor Pillen, he's giving to the water treatment plant Norfolk to expand and grow. That way plants like Actis can grow and we can keep bringing in more milk and more dairy into this great state. Some other things that are kind of popping up. Like I said, my goal is to keep growing the dairy industry. I've been talking with multiple dairy producers outside of the state, trying to get them and convince them to come to our great state. And here soon I'll be traveling around. I've still been traveling to multiple dairy farms here. I've been to Prairie Land Dairy. I've been up to Wakefield Dairy. It's been just an amazing time getting to hear their stories and what I need to do to help them continue to grow as well.
0: Yeah, like you say, that potential is there. Not only growth from within, but, recruiting some of those folks to come to Nebraska as well. Very good work. Before we let you go for this week, Trey, again, it's just a very busy season, right? We're in harvest season and just want to keep safety top of mind, right?
1: Oh, yeah, of course. So, we're just getting done with chopping season. A lot of people are getting done, and we're grateful for that. Chopping season went great. But now, as we're going into harvest, you got to make sure still be looking out for semis, combines, tractors, grain wagons. Make sure you're still looking out for all of that. It still can be dangerous. And them cornrows are high still, even though the leaves have kind of fallen off. You still got to be watching. Just make sure you're safe out there, because at the end of the day, we all want to come home to what we love.
0: Absolutely. Very well said. Trey, it's good to have you on the air. Thank you so much for the update from the Nebraska State Dairy Association. Again, that's Trey Stewart. He is the executive director of the Nebraska State Dairy Association. He mentioned the website. If you'd like to get more information, kind of see what NSDA is doing these days, membership forms, things like that, their website is nebraskamilk.org. Again, nebraskamilk.org. That is today's Nebraska Dairy Update. Chad Moyer reporting.
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1: With harvest season, farmers are spending more time in combines, tractors, and other equipment, often before sunrise or after dark. It is time for this week's Nebraska Wheat Report, brought to you by the Nebraska Wheat Board. In honor of celebrating National Farm Safety and Health Week, Dan Meenan, the director of the National Education Center for Agricultural Safety, says that knowing exactly where you are working can make the difference during an emergency.
2: A lot of farmers these days are renting property or buying property that's not part of the home farm. So we all think of it as the old Joe Smith farm. Well, you can't dial 911 and say, I'm at the old Joe Smith farm. You got to know what your location is. So if your community has the 911 signs for the farm, take a few minutes before harvest and write down, farm number, 10504 is the old Joe Smith farm. And here's the actual physical address on that. Make copies and put that into every vehicle that's going to travel to each one of those sites. So minivans, pickups, tractors, combines. That way, if there is an emergency and you're dialing 911, you're not fumbling around trying to figure out where you're at. You can give that to them.
1: Another important thing to keep in mind is the timing of the week as producers head into one of the busiest times of the year.
2: So what we're looking to do is take a look at the week, to bring up right before we get into the full harvest season, just to point out some things, like the days are getting shorter, it's getting darker early. We've got big equipment that's on the road, either before dawn in the morning or after sunset. At night, that the motoring public needs to take a look for. We need to talk to the farmers, about lighting and marking and about making sure that the safety covers are on their machines. A lot of times they get taken off to do service work and they don't get put back on in the heat of the moment. And, when you're out in fall harvest season, you're busy. So that's when things can happen.
1: For producers, Dan recommends keeping safety equipment in place and making sure first aid supplies and fire extinguishers are readily available. Even for individuals outside of the agricultural industry, everyone needs to keep in mind to slow down and stay alert around farm equipment. Dan mentioned that intersections with limited visibility can especially be dangerous during harvest.
2: You got to take a look at, we've got a lot of intersections that have corn growing right up to the corner on all four sides. So taking a look at some of those intersections are unguarded. They're not stop signed on one side or the other. So slowing down, just not assuming that there's not going to be a vehicle coming the other way. The other thing is pay attention when you're driving. We're getting into the fall season, school's back in session. You got kids going to sporting events, some school events, things of that nature, right before dark and at dark. You got the radio up, you got the heater on, there's a lot of things that can distract you from driving. And we come up upon that slow moving vehicle that's, traveling 25 miles an hour or less when we're doing, 55, 60, you're going to close that distance really quick. And, any type of incident between a motor vehicle and a farm implement, there are no winners. Typically the farm equipment is heavier, and maybe the injury might come, to the person in the motor vehicle. But if that's the combine and it's the one and only combine you have, and it's the first day of harvest and it gets totaled, you're in a world of hurt. Well, what's he going to do to get your crops in? So, making sure that both sides are taking a look and driving defensively, that these incidents can be avoided.
1: He said that farmers and rural drivers should pay attention to ATVs and UTV safety, specifically when traveling between farms or using the vehicle for recreation.
2: Yeah, wear your seatbelts. That's going to keep you in the vehicle if you get hit. You know, a UTV is not like an automobile where you've got doors and everything around you. Keeping you in the vehicle if you do get hit, you know, as a way to reduce the amount of injuries, you know, that you may receive in that. Again, driving defensively. And, you know, if you take a look at it, the tires that come on those UTV are made for driving on gravel and dirt and rocks. They're not meant to be on a highway. And if you take a look at, you know, the lugs on those tires, on asphalt, there's not a lot of tire that's gripping the roadway. You know, you got your lugs there that are meant to go through the dirt and the rocks. So you make that roadway slick, you know, with some rain, and, you know, that makes steering and stopping a little bit more difficult with the UTVs and the ATVs.
1: Again, that was Dan Meenan, the director of the National Education Center for Agricultural Safety. Here on the Rural Radio Network, I am Carla Whittington, and that is this week's Nebraska Wheat Reports, brought to you by the Nebraska Wheat Board.
3: News. I'm Paul Stevens. A powerful nor'easter affecting millions, especially in parts of New York and New Jersey.
4: Erosion has been a big, significant concern since a couple days ago. A lot of the sand has been eaten away, and we've had actually a steep drop off, like a cliff of sand, 3 to 4 feet tall, just from the rough surf pounding away and chewing away at that sand.
3: Fox Weather's Katie Byrne in Ocean City, New Jersey, reports say that President Trump has rejected a proposed 7-day plan to end the U.S. war with Iran.
5: The Wall Street Journal says Iran broached the idea of a 7-day pause in fighting in exchange for lifting the U.S. blockade in the Strait of Hormuz. But President Trump reportedly does not want to lift the embargo as the U.S. tries to squeeze Iran's economy.
3: That update from Fox's Madeline Rivera in D.C. 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
7: In college football Friday night at fifth-ranked Indiana, the Hoosiers held on for a win over Northwestern 29-23. Lee Beebe, 203 yards rushing and a touchdown. Victories for UAB, Army, and Rutgers. In the NFL, Rams star wide receiver Puka Nacua is doubtful for Sunday night due to a sore groin. Vikings running back Aaron Jones practiced fully Friday. He returns this Sunday. And quarterback Sam Darnold of the Seahawks returns from injury this Sunday. Golden State gave Steph Curry a 2-year extension, including a player option. To Major League Baseball, it's the final weekend of the regular season. Texas and Houston each lost. They're still tied for first in the AL West with records of 79 and 81. Arizona won its sixth straight game, 11-4 at San Diego. The Diamondbacks are just one game out of the final NL wild card behind Philadelphia, which got shut out 2-0 by Tampa Bay. Boston swept a doubleheader from the Cubs.
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9: On our final program on our series looking at termites, Extension entomologist Jody Green focuses on some control measures that will help eliminate these pests from your home. She strongly encourages homeowners to use professional services, but to do some research before they hire one.
10: Okay, so the termites that we have here in Nebraska are called subterranean termites, which means that they have to maintain some connection to the soil. And this is why when you hire someone to take care of your termite issues, no matter where they are, if you find an infestation in like a third floor bedroom window, those termites still have some kind of connection to the soil. So that's why we do soil treatments for termites. This is not something you're able to do by yourself. There are not any products that you can buy over the counter, despite what they may have on the label. If you actually read it, it may be for a spot treatment to kill termites that you are actually seeing at that time, but you want to get rid of the whole entire colony, which is going to be in the soil. They're going to be feeding above ground, maybe on the house, but they are going to be in contact with the soil. So a soil treatment, which is usually a liquid termiticide treatment into the soil, or there are also bait stations, which are dug and installed into the ground to take care of the termite colony. So I would suggest that when you have positively identified that the problem is termites, to contact at least two companies that specialize in termite control and management. This way you have the ability to see the differences and make a decision that works best for you. It can be expensive, yes, but you need to know what they're treating, how they're treating, what they're using, and how long the guarantee is for, and what it entails after that guarantee is over. So many times there's just a lot of questions because it is so expensive. And this is, you know, your investment. So you do want to make sure you're choosing a company that is reputable, that you trust what they are doing, and that you are able to call them back if you see any issues with termites in the future. So after doing that, and termite treatments are normally priced according to linear feet of the home. So you should receive a map of the home detailed where the conducive conditions are, where active termites are located, and what and how they will treat. And so that can be a good visual for you to see what will be done. Sometimes people are concerned when the salesperson or termite technician talks about sub-slab drilling, but sometimes you have to drill through the cement to get to the soil underneath, and that's the reason why. So the idea is to create a complete barrier that termites cannot get to the house. And if they are in that zone, it will eliminate that whole colony. So that is why they need to do the drilling. And then there's also something called a trench and treat, and that's for anything that's not cement around, or they can dig a little trench and put some insecticide or termiticide in there. And termiticide is, it binds really closely to the soil, so there's not usually problems with leaching and getting into the water, because those people are very careful on where they need to put that. So that's why you can't like dig up that soil after it's been treated, and you don't want to plant any, you know, gardens there. You want to keep that termiticide in the ground close to the house.
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12: Weather Watch calls for areas of fog to start off today. Otherwise, we'll see a mix of sun and clouds throughout the day with a high around 75. Passing clouds into Saturday night, a low 58. Partly sunny skies as we head towards Sunday as we top out around 72. More clouds expected to roll in for Sunday night with a low around 58. Then mostly cloudy skies on Monday, a high around 70, with isolated rain showers by afternoon. Showers and storms become more widespread into Monday night, mostly cloudy with a low in the upper 50s. We'll still see showers and storms on Tuesday, cloudy as we top out in the upper 60s. Areas of showers and storms stick around into Tuesday night with mostly cloudy skies. Temperatures bottom out around 56. From the 880 Weather Center, I'm meteorologist Regina Kroll. For more, check KRVN.com. Right now, it's 65 degrees.
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18: Join us this Tuesday, September 29th at North Platte Stockyard for our bi-monthly horse sale. Starting at 5 p.m. on roping stock, we will move into the camp horse string dispersion at 5:30 and then into the cataloged horses at 6. This will be a nice lineup of horses featuring prospects like Cash, a 5-year-old coal black gelding, highbrow cat, and Peppy Sand Badger on his papers. Dual Peppy B21, a 2021 model gelding, green, broke, and really watching a cow. Cat's Highbrow Girl, a 2024 model filly, bred in the purple with a great disposition. Sting, a home-raised 5-year-old gelding exposed to all aspects of ranching. A Cheyenne Cat, a 2-year-old gelding loaded with potential. Boone, a 5-year-old gelding who's made his living in the sand hills this summer and is ready for his next job. Kronk, a 6-year-old flashy and stout gray gelding. Malibu, a 3-year-old home-raised filly with 30 days of riding. Sid, an 11-year-old sorrel gelding, been ranched on and started in the box. Chandler, a 7-year-old buckskin gelding, been on the ranch and in the feed yard. All these with loads of other promising prospects this Tuesday in North Platte. Reminders, you can bid online or in person via CCI Live or Cattle USA. At bidding online, you need to be approved before the 29th. Head over to our Facebook page for a more detailed sale listing and look for the digital catalog on our website as well as the Facebook page. And as always, you can call our office with any questions at 308-534-1200.
19: 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On the yearlings, Clark Ranch with 75 black-white face heifers coming off grass, 8 to 9. Dave Sidek, 36 black steers coming off grass at 8 to 9, plus over 100 head of pregged open heifers. On the spring calves, Taylor Lanning Cattle with 395 black and Charlet steers, 5 to 6, 75, and 210 Charlet heifers, 5 to 6.5. Ben Winger, 110 black steers and heifers, 4 to 6. Mark Free, 75 black steers, 5 to 6.5. Wickersham and Hewitt, 60 steers and heifers, 4.5 to 6. Brad Larson, 50 black white face steers, 475 to 600. Jeremy Hampton with 42 black steers and heifers. Sarah Crumrine, 35 weaned steers and heifers, 5.5 to 7.25. Plus Red Angus calves from Steve Hittrick and Russell Fredericks. 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That's 300 head of yearlings and 1,200 spring calves Tuesday, September 29th at the Old Reliable Atkinson Livestock Market.
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20: Hello, I'm Bill Bullard with RCAF USA, the voice of the independent cattle and sheep producer in the United States of America. Well, America's entire cattle industry depends on a market that is disappearing before our eyes, and that's the negotiated cash cattle market. Restoring that market must be a priority as USDA and the Justice Department carry out the President's executive order calling for stronger enforcement of the Packers and Stockyards Act. The negotiated cash market is where cattle producers and packers bargain directly over price. Those transactions establish benchmarks used to price cattle sold throughout other arrangements. They also influence what feedlots can pay for feeder cattle, what stocker operators can pay for calves, and ultimately what cow-calf producers receive. So whether you sell finished cattle, yearlings, or calves, this market affects your livelihood. Yet the national negotiated cash share of cattle purchases fell from 52.1% in 2005 to just 17.8% in 2025. That is a decline of nearly two-thirds and the lowest annual share in the 21-year USDA series. These figures exclude negotiated grid purchases, which are reported separately. USDA has also documented regional cash transactions approaching zero in some weeks, notably in Texas and Kansas. The damage to public price information is already visible. For the week ending September 13, 2026, confidentiality restrictions prevented publication of negotiated cash prices in Texas, Oklahoma, New Mexico, and Kansas. Colorado's negotiated purchase report remained withheld. Three of the five traditional reporting regions lack these public cash prices. Producers need competing bids and reliable information to evaluate them. A thin market puts both at risk. When producers have fewer practical buyers, they can face delayed sales, additional feed and financing costs, and pressure to accept marketing arrangements they would otherwise reject. Packers can benefit when weakened competition lowers acquisition costs, including payments on cattle price using cash market benchmarks. That is why the agencies must investigate how procurement practices weaken independent bidding, restrict producer selling opportunities, and suppress prices below the level that competitive conditions would produce. They should also measure how that harm travels upstream to feeder cattle, stocker, and cow-calf operations. Record cattle prices do not answer this question. The question is whether producers would receive more in a competitive market. The Packers and Stockyards Act prohibits conduct undertaken for the purpose or with the effect of manipulating or controlling prices. USDA should use that authority to investigate specific practices and pursue enforcement supported by the evidence. Investigators should examine whether packers agree to delay bidding, refrain from bidding during particular periods, divide suppliers or territories, or avoid competing against designated buyers. They should obtain bidding records, procurement instructions, communications, and delivery schedules to establish what happened and who was harmed. They should also investigate whether packers strategically back up market-ready cattle, redirect purchases outside the region that sets their contract prices, or use imported supplies to weaken domestic cash competition. Coordination with the Commodity Futures Trading Commission should examine suspected links between futures trading and manipulation of the cash cattle price. RCAF USA recommends three rulemaking proposals to strengthen these enforcement efforts. First, prevent business justifications from excusing procurement practices demonstrated to reduce competition and thereby manipulate or control cattle prices. Once that harm is established, calling the practice a business strategy should not provide a shield. Second, remove the separate competitive injury prerequisite under Section 202A of the Packers and Stockyards Act. Producers should be able to challenge unfair, unjustly discriminatory, or deceptive practices without also proving harm to competition across the broader market. Third, require minimum weekly negotiated cash purchases at each covered cattle slaughtering plant, regardless of common ownership. Each plant must meet its own obligation. Companies should not satisfy that requirement by pooling purchases across plants or counting negotiated grid transactions that merely use a reported cash benchmark. USDA should establish regional standards that support genuine independent bidding, timely market access, and representative price discovery. Reporting reforms must accompany those standards so producers regain useful regional price information. We encourage the USDA and Justice Department to take these actions, and we must measure the success by what matters. Can producers obtain competing bids, sell cattle promptly, and evaluate offers using reliable prices? With that, have a productive week. Thank you and goodbye.
15: 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They're opening up Big Ten play against Michigan State. Again, pregame will be at noon here on 880-KRVN. 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Later on tonight, UNK volleyball will take on Pitt State. Pregame will be right around 5:30 p.m. on 93.1 The River. Also, Nebraska volleyball will take on Ohio State with pregame at 7 p.m. on Cami Country. Tomorrow, we'll have NFL football action between Washington and Seattle with pregame at 11:30 a.m. here on 880-KRVN. By the way, we are at Stanford Pork Days, I should say, for the parade. We're going to be there until 12:30 p.m. That's going to be your chance to get registered for the 75th Diamond Anniversary Drive Prizes. 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Before I go, here's Kenny Rogers and Dolly Parton, Islands in the Stream, here on 880.

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4: News. I'm Paul Stevens. A rare September nor'easter hitting the mid-Atlantic and some northeast states with heavy rain, strong winds, and coastal erosion all weekend. On New York's Long Island, Nassau County Executive Bruce Blakeman telling folks,
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4: New York City, as well as 8 New York State counties and 8 New Jersey counties, all under states of emergency. President Trump and China's leader Xi Jinping wrapping up 2 days of meetings.
6: President Trump and President Xi discussed the economy, trade, super intelligence, and cooperation on a number of issues of shared importance.
4: That update from Capitol Hill from Fox's Aisha Hosni. 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
7: The 880 Weather Watch calls for areas of fog to start off today. Otherwise, we'll see a mix of sun and clouds throughout the day with a high around 75. Passing clouds into Saturday night, a low of 58. Partly sunny skies as we head towards Sunday as we top out around 72. More clouds expected to roll in for Sunday night with a low around 58. Then mostly cloudy skies on Monday, a high around 70, with isolated rain showers by afternoon. Showers and storms become more widespread into Monday night, mostly cloudy with a low in the upper 50s. We'll still see showers and storms on Tuesday, cloudy as we top out in the upper 60s. Areas of showers and storms stick around into Tuesday night with mostly cloudy skies. Temperatures bottom out around 56. From the 880 Weather Center, I'm meteorologist Regina Kroll. For more, check KRVN.com. Right now, it's 65 degrees.
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11: 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I'm Mike Bauer, and I'm so glad you're spending part of your day with us. 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And I mentioned Omaha. They also have three other locations conveniently located all throughout Nebraska, Kearney, Lincoln, and Grand Island as well. You can find Eli and the entire team at Stonebridge online at stonebridgeiwm.com, or honestly, just pick up the phone, give them a call, 866-295-5146. And Eli, you know, I always like to jump right into news stories and fire away at you guys and the entire incredibly knowledge team at Stonebridge. And right off the bat, the new BLS jobs report says the labor market is holding up, right? Bureau of Labor Statistics. I was trying to make it easy on myself to not say all that, but BLS. A different measure, though, says roughly one in four workers are what's called, and I'm using radio air quotes, if you're watching on the podcast, I'm actually doing it, functionally unemployed. Let's unpack that today, and specifically how it could threaten your retirement timeline, especially if you're within 10 years of the finish line. So when this report comes out and says that roughly one in four Americans are, quote, functionally unemployed, how do we unpack this? What's the real scoop here?
13: Yeah, you know, it's interesting. These reports can in a way answer different questions, but you know, BLS or Bureau of Labor Statistics basically said that
11: payrolls. Not easy to say.
13: Yeah, not easy. It's a tongue twister.
11: That's why I went.
13: But hey, we both nailed it. So congrats to us. But so the BLS says that payrolls rose by 162,000 in August, and unemployment held at 4.1%. So the latest reading was 24.9 for July, but that's a broader measure. So it also, so it treats people as functionally unemployed when they can't get the full-time work they want or their earnings fall below the wage threshold. So the useful question really isn't what number's real here. It's more about how dependent is my retirement plan on my paycheck continuing exactly as planned. So near retirement income durability is really what we focus on, and that's part of retirement risk. So you know, in short, the two statistics here really measure different problems, but both can be true. But I think in terms of retirement, your retirement plan really depends on income streams and not the, you know, your income stream, not the national average here. And if five more earning years are essential for your plan, then those years really should be stress tested.
11: Eli, I know we're going to unpack functional unemployment, but I want to unpack what you just said too. When you say income durability, what do you mean by that?
13: Yeah, income that essentially isn't tied to market volatility. So when we think about income in retirement, we're really, when you imagine in your head what retirement looks like and you see this picture, think of that like a puzzle. And different areas of planning are the little puzzle pieces that we have to put together to create that vision, to make it real. The foundational corner piece, when you think about that puzzle, is your income. And when you think about all the different incomes you can have in retirement, that foundational piece is it's Social Security, of course, because that's guaranteed income that is not subject to market volatility. But other sources as well, right? It might come from your investments. It could come from you know, pensions, other things like that. But it's having income durability in times of volatility that's especially useful for retirees, because you don't want your lifestyle and your income changing because the market changed. right? And so that's something where we really want to stress test that and say, well, what's our income plan? And I'll tell you, Mike, most people I meet with have never had anyone ever show them a written income plan for, hey, here's your income sources in retirement. Here's the tax effects of that, of those income sources. But really sitting down and stress testing your income against different market conditions. Because, you know, we want a plan that works not only when everything's going great, but when things don't go great too, when life happens, right?
11: Yeah. What happens when life happens? And, you know, you mentioned income durability, and I love that phrase. And if you're listening right now and you're thinking, you know what, I haven't heard that from my advisor, or I haven't even started thinking about that element of my plan and having income durability, give the team at Stonebridge Wealth Systems a call, 866-295-5146. Have your calendar ready when you call, because you're going to get right on their calendar, 866-295-5146. Or you can always go online, begin the process at stonebridgeiwm.com. And don't forget, they do have Eli's in Omaha. He's the branch director there, but they also have locations in Kearney, Lincoln, and Grand Island. Okay, so let's get back to the beginning, functionally unemployed. Let's make it really simple. If somebody's never heard that phrase before, what does that mean? Let's expand on that idea a little bit more.
13: Yeah, so functional unemployment essentially is the tougher household question. Is the work that you're doing actually providing enough hours and income for you to function financially? So that's what functional unemployment would be. So essentially, you know, someone can have a job and still fall into that category, right? And that doesn't really make the Bureau of Labor Statistics number wrong, but it does tell you that the measures just have different drops, right? And so the LICEP methodology, right? And that's that, to throw that out there, the Ludwig Institute for Shared Economic Prosperity, or LICEP. But essentially, their methodology is a little bit different than the BLS, or the Bureau of Labor Statistics number. So those two different measures have different jobs. They're really looking at different things. But for retirement planning, and this is our focus, right? That's what we do. The second question matters more, because a paycheck that looks intact on paper or looks okay on paper can still be weakening the plan overall. And so the key points here are employment status and income adequacy are not the same thing, right? You can be employed but not have adequate income.
11: Yeah.
13: And underemployment can weaken a retirement plan before your job goes away or disappears, right? And the planning question is whether earned income really remains dependable enough to fund the plan, right? Or if we need to look at other sources here.
11: So, you know, since we're talking about this Bureau of Labor Statistics jobs report, and Eli, you know this, anybody listening knows this, right? You see a headline, you see a report, you see, you know, the Fed does something, does nothing with the interest rates, whatever the headline is, you got people reacting on both sides, very, very, very different ends of the spectrum, and taking whatever data fits them to, you know, hey, here's the labor report, and because it supports my side, I'm going to, okay, it's a good report, and it doesn't support my side, it's a bad report. So, but let's unpack some of the bad numbers, because the government's saying that some sectors lost jobs, and the information sector lost the most, not just some vague category that nobody's ever heard of, but the information sector, data folks, website folks, broadcasters, I'm taking that one personally, and you know, publishers, IT. Why should somebody approaching retirement care about that specifically?
13: Well, I think, you know, the stuff that makes this, I think when you have a broader view to look at 1 month of job losses and then pretend that you know the cause is not good reasoning overall, right? And so the BLS, Bureau of Labor Statistics, tells us that, you know, information employment fell by about 23,000 jobs, in August. And that includes, you know, losses in data processing and web hosting and publishing and broadcasting. It doesn't tell us that AI, for example, caused those losses, right? But what matters for someone close to retirement is that, you know, your career, you might not think of it that way, but it's an asset, right? And it can be concentrated in one employer, right? So you've got your career is a return driver, so to speak, right? But it also is a risk, right? When you have return, there's risk with any source of return, right? And so it's concentrated, that risk is concentrated in one employer, one industry, one skill set. And so we typically diversify investment risk all the time. You know, 5 years from retirement, some folks, it might make sense to be asking how concentrated the household is in one paycheck. But again, I think the takeaway here is that labor statistics shouldn't be turned into casual stories that the data doesn't really support.
11: Right.
13: You know, and human capital you know, in a way, can be concentrated just like an investment portfolio would. But that's something to look at. And then near retirement, just making sure that you have enough liquidity, sort of a runway in place, and, you know, potentially looking at, you know, if it was necessary, a career transition, a plan for that can create additional options. So again, you don't want to be blindsided by changes, I think is the takeaway here.
11: So, you know, if somebody's listening and they're not, they're like, hey, that's not me. I'm not in the information sector. I work, you know, I own a farm. My family does. I work in, you know, I work in a different era. How does this spill into the retirement plans of folks who aren't even in those industries? When we talk about, you know, the other folks, maybe even within a family unit, the parents, spouses, people who thought they were already done working. And, you know, like I said, folks who are listening and thinking, hey, that's not me specifically. I don't work in IT or what have you.
13: Yeah. Well, I mean, the thing for anyone here, it really could apply to anyone, regardless what industry they're in. But the thing to plan around is what happens, you know, I guess what's dangerous to people is not just simply losing a potential 5 years of salary here towards the end of your career, but there's different planning levers that can move and be affected by that at the same time. So that's contributions and employer matching, that stuff stops, right? Or health coverage is something.

0: really changes your entire plan here overall, portfolio withdrawals at the same time. Just like claiming Social Security earlier, you might have to start taking withdrawals from your portfolio before you expected. And if the markets are down when that happens, and the thing is, none of us control it. Nobody knows, no one has a crystal ball really that shows what the market happens here. But if the markets are down when that happens to you, if that does happen to you, you've got a sequence risk that's much greater than what you'd expect here, where you are essentially putting more stress on your investments. And if the market's down, it can be very, very hard to recover from withdrawals and market losses at the same time.
1: I mean, Eli, I think for me, you know, the lesson here is nobody can predict the future. You just mentioned the crystal ball. Don't predict the future. 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
1: 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So, you know, we talked a little bit about jobs recently. Here's another thing that can throw a retirement plan off track. We got a question at a workshop, a couple just getting into retirement, but spending more time for aging parents. They didn't plan for it. And that role reversal, right? A lot of times, Eli, we talk about, okay, maybe you have an adult child that you're helping out after college or something like that. But sometimes that role reversal can be pretty jarring. When a gentleman raised his hand at a workshop and said, and I quote here, I jotted it down, "My wife and I are just getting into retirement, but now we're spending more and more time taking care of our aging parents. We didn't really plan for this." I think a lot of people don't plan for that. That's got to be pretty jarring, doesn't it?
0: Yeah, it's a big change. I think emotionally, that's a big change for a lot of folks. And financially, it can be really stressful too, especially when it's compounded or added on top of, you know, still caring for your own kids as well and kind of getting them on their feet. And so, but it's a big role change for a lot of families. And one day, you know, when you think about that change, you're the child, you're the one that's being taken care of. And
1: right,
0: the next day, you're coordinating doctors and bills and transportation and all these decisions. And you know, I watch my family members kind of go through this, and my parents, and you know, my mom especially, really take on stuff for her family and how stressful that was for her because it lasted more than a decade. And you know, I think the big thing that hits people is it takes up time, it takes up money, and it also takes up your bandwidth, your decision capacity, and your energy, right? And so, you know, what oftentimes when I help clients with this, the stuff we really want to focus on, you know, for anyone that's starting to take on this role, is what the parent has already, what's in place, right? And so when you think about that, what's their income? What do they have for savings? What sort of insurance might they have? What's their housing situation? And does that need to change? Are there housing options or decisions we need to make for the future? Is power of attorney in place, healthcare authority? And who makes the decisions in some of those? Is that all set up? And so it's almost like creating a second retirement plan, but it's around someone else in a way. But it's really

0: it's something that can take a lot of planning in addition to your own. But again, I just encourage folks, if it's something you're going through, you don't need to go through it alone and you don't need to guess at the problems. It's something where, you know, every day I sit down with families that are going through something similar and we help them organize everything and really put it into a cohesive, intentional plan so that when something like that does happen or gets more serious, we're sort of ready to go and not blindsided by it.
1: You know, Eli, the first thing that you mentioned was time, you know, and it's one of those things because that's not on a spreadsheet. That's not something that you guys can run, you know, financial projections for is the time. And I mean, is that really when you sit down with families that are in both directions, right? Helping out a younger loved one or vice versa, like we're talking about here, helping out, you know, an aging parent. Is it really about so much more than just the financial cost that it is that time that, that, you know, caregiving, and, you know, there can also be some emotional drama there as well. You mentioned, you know, you had that personal experience. I did too. I saw this in my family as well.
0: Yeah. I think time is sort of the sneaky one there where you don't expect how much time and how much energy I think all this takes. I mean, there's certainly costs that come along with some of this stuff as well. But, you know, I think the big thing is that for a lot of folks, the amount of energy that it takes and bandwidth and time to have all this set up. And, you know, because it's work hours, so it might affect your job, affect your employment. It could be travel. It could affect potential career opportunities and promotions, how much sleep you're getting, how much time you get with your family and your spouse and your own kids. So there's all these things that compound that demand on time. And, you know, and for your own situation, it's reducing potentially your earnings or a drain on them, what you, again, contribute to retirement, what your employer benefits might be, and your own health in a way. I've had clients I've worked with who really, you know, their own mental health and their own physical health deteriorated as a part of this, because it's physically and mentally demanding to be a caregiver. And so I think the arrangement, the number that people don't think about is time overall. But I think the other things that, you know, like I said, that really come into play here are potentially reducing not only time, but that can reduce earning power and affect your own retirement plan and your health and your mental health. And those are big things to factor in as well.
1: And time is absolutely, unquestionably a finite resource. And imagine having more time in a situation like this, because you don't have to worry about the numbers. 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Just sit down, have a conversation like Eli and I are right now about the issues in your life that are the priorities. 866-295-5146. That's 866-295-5146. 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Begin the conversation before it becomes a crisis. And again, Stonebridge, conveniently located all across Nebraska, Kearney, Lincoln, Omaha, and Grand Island. So let's go back to the financial side. Let's talk about the big financial elephant in the room, and that is long-term care. Even families with substantial retirement savings can, I think many times, be surprised by how quickly care expenses can add up, can't they?
0: Yeah, it's incredible what the costs are, really. And, you know, typically when we're looking at this and projecting into the future, we're inflating those numbers in today's dollars, which are fairly high, by about 5% over time. So when you're looking at long-term care projections for someone that's 60, and let's say ballpark national average for in-home care is around $80,000 per year, and then you inflate that by 5% for another 25 years in the plan, the numbers can be really scary as you look at those. You know, but you know, I think the numbers are not only scary, but there's also, what's scary is uncertainty about the type of care that you get. That's a major thing that comes up when I meet with families, and where that'll be delivered and how long it has to last overall. You know, most listeners will know this, but Medicare doesn't really, not generally, pay for long-term care, custodial care. So the family, as you plan for this, you really have to understand income, assets, insurance, possible care settings before something really, before a crisis really happens here. And so what we want to do is just pressure test everything. And, you know, if there's a surviving spouse in the situation, pressure test how things look for the surviving spouse and not just the person receiving the care. And I think that's the thing that gets overlooked the most is, you know, generally, if we're married, the unfortunate reality is that one of us is going to be a surviving spouse one day. And so when we have a long-term care situation that can be financially, you know, other than taxes in retirement, long-term care is the number one expense, the biggest expense any of us is going to face in our lifetime. And so if you are in the position where you're the surviving spouse, are you going to be okay financially after going through this? And that's something where I think a lot of people don't even think about that. You know, that's it's a secondary consideration. And so, you know, a plan that looks good on paper after going through something long-term, like long-term care, can really become fragile if care consumes those assets that were supposed to support the surviving spouse. And so it's something where absolutely you've got to look at it from a numbers and mathematical basis, but also find something that fits the individuals as well in their family.
1: And obviously, I mean, this conversation and the conversation we have, you know, on the other side of the coin about, you know, maybe financially supporting a younger child, it comes from a place of love. It comes from a place of care. I mean, you wouldn't even be having this conversation if you didn't care, but you also want to have your cake and eat it too, if you will, right? You want to be able to take care of those loved ones around you, but still take care of yourself. If you're sandwiched between caring for a parent and protecting your own retirement, don't wait for a crisis to make the call and to sit down. 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
1: 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And Jeff, in this segment, I want to talk to you because we talk about estate plans a lot, about planning for legacy, and for good reason. It's one thing so many people get wrong, and it costs them, especially at what is a very difficult time for families. But there's a possibility that Uncle Sam actually did something to help us out for once. I might be reading this wrong, but Uncle Sam might have just made things easier. The federal estate tax exemption jumped to $15 million per person. Is this good? I know that's kind of a silly question to ask, but is this good? Is estate planning basically solved for most families now with this new gift for many from Uncle Sam?
3: Yeah, I don't know that I would say that this solves the problem, but it's definitely a good thing. You know, when you look at federal estate tax, it can be very, very expensive. So the fact that they increase those exemption limits helps a lot. So, you know, for a married couple having, you know, $30 million in exemptions, that's great. With that being said, we do have, you know, a lot of farming families that, you know, if you own some farm ground, you know, $30 million is a lot, but land prices are high. So you can see yourself getting there. And even if you're not there today, you know, when you look at, you know, how your assets should grow over the rest of your lifetime, there's a chance that you could hit that. And we see that a lot with as we're putting plans together, that you could grow into that. The other thing to consider is, you know, if we looked back, how many times has that changed in the past?
1: Yeah.
3: You know, it was 1 million. It was 5 million. It was 12 million. It was 13 million. It's now 15 million. It could change in the future, you know? So having a plan that, you know, isn't just set today and then set it and forget it, but it's set up today and then you're going to monitor that and be prepared to make changes that need to be made in the future is really, really important. Because, you know, when you're looking at a 40% tax, if you dip your toe in that water, it could be very, very expensive. And for our ag families or business owners that, you know, maybe you have a really high net worth, but it's not liquid. You know, you have, let's say you had $35 million worth of land, you're $5 million over that limit. But let's say you don't have a lot of cash. It's all in illiquid assets. So that farm ground goes to your kids. When you pass away, then they have to pay 40% on that $5 million that's over. They're going to have to sell land or come up with a way to get a couple million dollars to pay the tax. So it doesn't eliminate the need for a plan. It's just, you know, something that helps us in the short term. It could save you some money in federal tax.
1: And federal tax specifically, I mean, being under that federal number is not the same thing as having a finished plan, as you mentioned. So, but let's just assume that, hey, the federal piece is mostly solved. What are some of the things that can still blow up in a family after unfortunately someone passes away?
3: Mm-hmm. Yeah, well, not having a plan, I guess, is number one. If you live in Nebraska, you know, if you don't have a plan, whether that's a will or trust or whatever the case might be, the state of Nebraska has a plan for you. You're probably, if you look at that, if you Google dying without a will in Nebraska and see what it looks like, it's probably not what you would choose. So we encourage people to get a will or a trust done, whatever makes the most sense for you. We have very qualified attorneys that we work with that specialize in estate planning. So if you need help with that, definitely give us a call. The other thing with that $30 million, so to jump back to that federal estate tax, let's say you have life insurance, and that life insurance, when you pass away, that's added into your estate value. So they're not going to, your beneficiaries aren't going to pay income tax on that, but it is added in. So if that put you over the $30 million, you know, that could be very, very expensive for your beneficiaries. Now they would have liquidity to pay that expense, you know, if you do have life insurance. But, you know, when we think about our beneficiaries, typically the IRS isn't at the top of the list, you know, that we want to leave money to. There are ways around that that we could walk through with you.
1: And you mentioned this, $15 million. There's probably a lot of folks out there thinking, hey, I'm nowhere near that. And then when you start thinking about the value of your land and, the, you know, as you mentioned, your life insurance is a part of the picture as well. But when you talk about specifically, and I did Google dying without a will in Nebraska, and that's a whole can of worms I don't want to get into. And I'm glad that you guys handle the heavy lifting there for everybody in Nebraska when it comes to that. But a lot of people probably assume that if they're under this new $15 million number, that state taxes are a non-issue too. Is that a safe assumption when you look at that element?
3: For the state tax, so state of Nebraska has an inheritance tax.
1: Uh-huh.
3: So depending on how you were, your relationship to whoever passed away, if you're a child, it's 1% on anything over $100,000, which doesn't sound like a lot, but you know it's something that you could run into. The thing that you have to look out for, I've got a client that she has stepchildren, and that's who their money's going to go to. She never adopted those kids. So I think they'd pay 15% on what they received because they're not her children. So if it's nieces and nephews, if it's neighbor, you know, they're going to pay a lot of tax on that money. So you just have to make sure you have a plan that's set up correctly. With that said, if you use life insurance as a planning tool, you know, most people I meet with or that we meet with, you know, we're not out to buy more life insurance. Typically, it's like, I want to have life insurance for as long as I need it, you know, whether it's to replace income or just to make sure my family's okay. Once I save enough, that need goes away, which is true. But then we look at it from a legacy planning perspective. There's not a better way to transfer wealth than life insurance. It avoids that state of Nebraska inheritance tax. So you don't have to pay you know, that 1% on life insurance proceeds. So yeah, use it as a tool to get that money to the people you care about in a more efficient way.
1: I mean, that's incredible. Life insurance as a planning tool. You know, if you haven't thought about that as an aspect of your estate plan, of your legacy plan, that's a great reason to sit down with Jeff Gove and the team at Stonebridge Wealth Systems. I mean, we're talking about the bigger exemption from the federal level up to $15 million when it comes to estates. But a bigger exemption number isn't a reason to close the file and, hey, we're done. It's a reason to open the file. If it's been a while since anybody looked at yours and your plan specifically when it comes to estate planning and legacy, give the team at Stonebridge Wealth Systems a call. It's a time right now that it's worth, like I said, not closing the file and considering it done, opening it and re-exploring and kind of reassessing where you are. And the team at Stonebridge will do it at no cost to you, no cost, no obligation. 866-295-5146. That's 866-295-5146. And Jeff, I love that you guys have put together a special website specifically for the legacy and estate planning readiness quiz. Takes just a couple moments. Fill that out and you're going to get a great start on this conversation. The website is stonebridgelegacy.net. That's stonebridgelegacy.net. So you talked about life insurance as a planning tool. Annuities are another planning tool. How does that work? What about annuities? Do they pass to heirs in the same way as some of these other things we've talked about?
3: They don't. I mean, they can, but in some cases they don't. So you have to be really careful with annuities. You know, there are a lot of annuity salespeople out there, but depending on the type of annuity, so if you have an IRA that's an annuity, so you take IRA money or money out of your 401k and you move that into an annuity, it's still tax deferred. So you don't get double tax deferral. An annuity is tax deferred. Your IRA is already tax deferred. Not saying that's a reason to not do it, but it's something that you need to understand. So you get tax deferral there. The way that's inherited is your kids would have 10 years to take that money out, whether it's in the annuity or it's in an IRA, in a brokerage account invested in the market. So that's not really an issue. Where the issue comes in is not what we call non-qualified assets. So let's say you sell a piece of property and you get $500,000, and then you take that money and you put it into an annuity. And that $500,000, it grows and grows and grows, and then you pass away. And let's say that $500,000 that you put in is now worth $1 million. If that would have been invested in the stock market, so you bought a mutual fund, your kids would get a step up in cost basis. So that $500,000 basis that you had would now step up to $1 million. So essentially they could sell that fund and not pay any income tax on that, or long-term or short-term gains. So it'd be tax-free from that perspective. If that growth is in an annuity, they don't get that step up in basis. So that $500,000 basis remains. So if you have one child, and they inherit that annuity, they're going to pay tax on that $500,000 in gains. And it's not a long-term capital gain or short-term gain. It's taxed as income. So, you know, if they were, there are some ways where you don't necessarily have to take it all out at once. But if they did, which is traditionally what people do, they would have a pretty large tax bill. So that $500,000 in income is going to be stacked on top of the income that they already had. You know, hopefully you live a long life, and when you pass away, your kids are probably in their highest income earning years. So let's say they're married and they made a couple hundred thousand dollars a year. Their income that year is now $700,000.
1: Wow.
3: So they're going to be in, you know, 35, 37% tax bracket plus state income tax.
1: Plus all of that. Exactly. Yeah. Because, you know, the conversation here began with the federal tax change, you know, things changing there. And look, clearing the federal number feels like good news, and it is, but it's not a finish line, Jeff. If it's been a few years since your plan was reviewed, if you're listening right now and you're like, you know what? Hey, things have changed in the world since I've actually taken a look at my plan. 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
1: 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I'm Mike Bauer. 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You know, Jeff, I want to ask you in this segment about something that maybe is a blind spot for some people. When it comes to a second marriage, you know, we oftentimes talk about updating beneficiaries, you know, account tilting after remarriage. What are some of the blind spots in a second marriage, that maybe people don't see?
3: Yeah, it's a kind of a big topic. So there's a lot of different things that need to be done. And, you know, a lot of people go into these relationships or into these marriages without thinking everything through. Not that you shouldn't do it, but what are the things that we need to update and make sure we have in order? You mentioned updating beneficiaries. It's really important that you do that. The other conversations that need to be had are, okay, do you have your stuff and I have my stuff?
1: Yeah.
3: My stuff goes to my kids. Your stuff goes to your kids. What do we do with the house? You know, we're going to buy a house together, or it's your house, but I'm going to do some updates to the home. So I'm putting money that I could have left to my kids into your home that's going to your kids. Seeing that one. You know, it doesn't have to be overly complicated. By putting together a plan, you can, you know, check all the boxes to make sure that it's all good. The other thing that we talked about, though, was, you know, let's say you come up with a plan. I've got new clients down in Florida, and Florida works a little bit differently from a state income tax perspective or a legacy or inheritance tax perspective. But she's got one kid and one grandchild. He's got two children. So she thinks everything should go in force. She owns the home. They're putting up an additional dwelling unit there, and he's paying for that. So now he's going to have a couple $100,000 going into her property. She's got less saved for retirement than he does. So when they both are fully retired, they're going to be using some of his assets, you know, to pay for their retirement. So what do we do? Their solution was, let's just leave everything four ways. That's great. But if, let's say they were in Nebraska, you know, what are some issues with that? We talked about this on an earlier segment. Let's say she would die first and he's going to leave money to her son and her granddaughter in this case.
1: Yeah.
3: They're going to pay a lot of inheritance tax by doing that unless we have a plan, utilizing life insurance or something like that. So where life insurance is a great tool. If you can leave, you know, 15 to 20% more of your money to those beneficiaries, it makes sense to do that. There's a lot of different things to talk through. Those are just some of them, but updating beneficiaries, making sure that they're the way that you want them. But then again, that's why we have the Retirement Compass, because we want to look at the impact of all of these decisions. So beneficiaries, so we're looking at legacy plan. Okay, we got to get the money to the right people, but what is the tax impact? You know, when we look at the tax plan, what is the tax impact of that decision from an income tax perspective, but also a legacy tax perspective? Are their kids going to pay tax on, or their spouse's kids? All things that we need to look at in their situation. Let's say he died first. He's got two kids. So she's going to leave two of his kids' money. That could be a problem.
1: Yeah. And there's a lot to consider there just beyond updating your beneficiary forms. It's one of those things that it is a complicated situation. And that's incredible. You know, Jeff, you're talking about, hey, here's an example of how things work in Florida, and it's different than here in Nebraska. So if you're thinking about that across state lines, maybe that second marriage involves a home in another state or kids that are in another state or something like that. That's an incredibly valuable conversation to begin with the team at Stonebridge Wealth Systems. And Jeff, as you said, if you can take 10-15% that goes to your inheritance, goes to your family instead of to Uncle Sam, just by putting together a plan, that's incredibly valuable. 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
1: 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You know, I think we all open up our phones first thing in the morning. We're probably not supposed to, last thing at night, but I love scanning the web and seeing what people are asking, you know, so-called experts online. So I did some Google.interneting, scanning to see what folks are actually asking online about their money. Lots of worried folks out there. And thankfully, Jeff has some answers. Here's the first question I want to throw your way, Jeff. And I saw this. I saw the news that the government had to step in and buy back bonds because yields spiked to a 19-year high. Should I be getting out of bonds altogether? I feel like that was like half of the internet for a week. Mm-hmm. This makes me nervous is the end of that question. What say you about that big, big issue we saw earlier this year?
3: Yeah, I think the issue with bonds is valid. I mean, there's valid concern there. I think, you know, when you build a portfolio, I think the most common, let's say it's a moderate portfolio, you're 60-40. So 60% equities, 40%. Traditionally, it's bonds, right? That's the conservative portion of your portfolio. But what we've seen over the last several years is, you know, that safe money still is at risk, right? I mean, you still, as interest rates go up, which they have been, you know, that 10-year treasury, I mean, it was over 5% for, you know, maybe a day. Like, that's significant. But as those rates go up, your bond values come down. For example, Mike, if I sold you a bond that was paying 4% and now the government's issuing bonds at 5%, no one wants to buy your 4% bond from you unless it's at a steep discount because they got to account for, you know, that 1% in interest difference that they could get. So, you know, that's how those are impacted. So what I want people to understand is, you know, the traditional 60-40 portfolio, that 40%, there's other safe investments out there that aren't bonds. Because as interest rates creep up, you know, the Fed coming out and talking about raising rates, bonds aren't going to be probably a great place to be, you know? And this isn't advice, but it's something that you definitely need to watch. As interest rates go up, bond values come down. So, but it, just know that there are other alternatives out there. You know, in times like this, you have to get creative with your safe investments. You know, there are index annuities where you're guaranteed, you know, based on the credit rating of the insurance company, that you won't lose money if the market goes down, depending on the type of annuity you get. And if the market goes up, you participate in some of those gains. You don't get all of the gains because, again, if the market comes down, you don't lose anything. The one thing with that is it requires a time commitment. Now, the nice thing about an annuity is it has a back door where you can go in and get some of your money out every year without a penalty. So kind of different than a CD that way, but it does still require a time commitment. So don't hear that and say, oh, let's go put all of my money in annuities. There are buffered ETFs where, you know, it gives you some downside protection if the market goes down, still capping you a little bit on the upside. But some of those are like 12% cap. So the most you can make is like 12%. But most more conservative people, you can make 12%, up to 12% with limited losses on the downside. You're going to be happy with that. So utilizing some of those different types of tools that are available to, you know, a fiduciary that's managing your account, it's just important to have access to those tools and not just rely on the old 60-40, my 40% is going to be in bonds.
1: Yeah, the old 60-40, right? The 60 in, you know, in equities and security, that kind of, and then 40 in bonds. And that's the conservative. That's the steady part. But maybe that isn't as steady or conservative as it used to be anymore. And I love some of the options you mentioned out there. If you're listening right now and you haven't, you know, maybe you're working with an advisor, but you haven't heard them talk about some of those options that maybe could be more beneficial to you and your portfolio and your future and your retirement plan, like a fixed indexed annuity, Jeff. I'm taking notes here. 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That's 866-295-5146. 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Begin a second opinion built around your actual numbers and your actual situation. Let me ask you this question. There's another one that I found online, and this is a loaded one, Jeff. It's been showing up a lot. And the question is, I've been asking ChatGPT questions about my retirement accounts instead of paying an advisor. It gives me pretty confident answers. Is that a bad idea?
3: Well, let me start with this. I like ChatGPT. I like kind of the AI stuff that's out there. The one interesting thing, though, is the disclosure at the bottom of all of those answers. there's one that I like. It's called Hazel. And it says, Hazel makes mistakes and is not right all of the time. I mean, we all make mistakes. But if you're working with something that, you know, I plug some stuff in there and then the math doesn't add up. It's like, this does not equal 100%. And it says, oh, you're right. And then it'll redo it. Like, if you have to catch the mistakes that it's making, it will correct them. But if you have to catch the mistake and then tell it what's wrong and then have it correct it, you know, that may not be the best idea. Because the problem with financial planning, it's complicated, you know, and none of us know what we don't know, right? So if you don't know what the right questions to ask, you know, you could run into problems. Tim, we're actually doing a training in Lincoln today, and Tim showed this picture of the people that were parachuting into the Husker game last weekend. So There's about 30 of us that went to the Husker game. We sponsored the game against Bowling Green. And before the game, they had these skydivers come in, and they would come around and land, all of them except one. He kind of tripped up, but landed perfectly like on the 50-yard line. As they are coming in, they're announcing how many dives these people have done. And it was like 800, 945. Like, they've done this multiple times. It's kind of the same for us. We've done this multiple times. But when you look at this picture, that Tim had. It was, you know, from like, I don't know if they were wearing a GoPro or what it was, but it was a picture from one of those skydivers. And you could see Memorial Stadium in Lincoln, and it was tiny, you know, looking down. And there's all of these obstacles. There's tall buildings. There's kind of these medium-sized buildings. There's power lines. There's a crane from different building projects that are going on downtown. That if you had the wrong move, you know, you could run into one of these obstacles and it would be really, really bad. Not only that, but you get down to the field and, you know, they have those cameras that go on the field now. They got the cable going across the field.
1: The sky cam.
3: And then the net behind the goalposts that, you know, they have the cable that they bring the net up for field goals and extra points. So you come in and you hit one of those.
1: Yeah.
3: It's going to be a real problem. That's what we don't want for your retirement. So don't rely, especially today, on AI to help determine, you know, what these obstacles are and how to avoid them. Because again, if you don't know the right questions to ask, you don't know what building is in front of you that you could run into, or what cable is coming across the field that's going to catch your parachute and you're going to be hung up there in front of 90,000 people. Even if you're not hurt, your pride might be a little hurt. You know, that's what we do, is help people land on the 50-yard line.
1: And helping people land on the 50-yard line at a Huskers game, not at a field with no stands in the middle of nowhere, you know, out there with no buildings, no power lines. I mean, you mentioned, I started thinking about that sky cam. You know, if you clip one of those, you're watching the game from there. If you're the parachuter, that's, you're just stuck there for the rest of the game. Right. You have a good view of the game, but you probably, that's not a good situation, but I think that's a great example. So shout out to Tim and obviously you guys supporting Husker football, but shout out to Tim for seeing that and being like, this is a good example. I like that. If you're listening right now and you've been Googling your way through a big financial decision, keep in mind that that AI or Google, it's built for everyone. It's trying to catch as many fish as possible. The answers that it may provide aren't tailored for you. When you sit down with Jeff Gove and he mentioned Tim and the team at Stonebridge, when you sit down and have a conversation with them, that conversation is about you, not about everybody that's going to Google and getting that AI answer. This is a great moment to get a second set of eyes on what you've been working with, what you want to be working on in the future. Give the team at Stonebridge Wealth Systems a call. And again, it won't cost you anything. 866-295-5146. That's 866-295-5146. 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You also have offices conveniently located in Omaha, Grand Island, and Kearney as well. That's going to do it for this hour of the Retirement Compass Radio Show. For Eli Mardock, Jeff Gove, Tim Kilhonik, the entire team at Stonebridge Wealth Systems, I'm Mike Bauer. 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

0: A week ago, Nebraska welcomed the North Dakota Fighting Hawks to Memorial Stadium for the final game of the non-conference season. And the Big Red made things look easy early in the contest.
1: Tempo, first and goal from the 10. Ball near left hash. Shotgun snap comes in high. A pole. Calandra rolls right. Foot race to the far right. Numbers 10. Turns the corner. 5. Dive! Calandra is in! Touchdown, Huskers! That foot race in number 10 won it to Pater. 11th play of this drive. A run of 11 sets up a first and goal from the 3. Ball splits the hash mark. Straight eye, Bonner's the fullback, deep back, Rule. Snap, toss, pitch, left. Rule has Bonner out in front. He's untouched. Jamal Rule, left side, he's in. Dancing for a Husker touchdown.
0: But the Huskers stalled on offense the remainder of the first half. And the lead at halftime was just 17-0. NU look for a strong start in the third quarter.
1: Slot left, single man right. Hunter motions right. Snap, turn left, handoff, Rule up the middle. Bounces left, shot out of a cannon. Left numbers 40, 35, 30. Left sideline 20, 15, 10, 5. All the way! Touchdown, Huskers! Three receivers right, one left. Showing pressure is Nebraska. Empty the backfield, snap to Kaminsky. Free rusher, Dawson Merritt, untouched. He blew him up. At the 31-yard line, fourth black shirt sack. 24-0 Nebraska. Snap to Kaminsky. Under pressure, Donovan Jones has got him. Another Husker sack inside the 40-yard line. That's the fifth.
2: We want to start fast. We want to start fast at the beginning of the game. We want to start fast at halftime. You know, we always go in there, and the big message at halftime in the locker room is just reset. It's 0-0. It doesn't matter about the score. Go out and play like it's first quarter again.
0: The Big Red cruise to a 34-7 victory and a 3-0 record on the season. Now the competition and intensity ramps up. The Huskers open Big Ten play on the road against the Michigan State Spartans. NU is determined to keep their record unblemished.
3: I'm sure there's added like energy, like, hey, we get to play in the Big Ten now, we get to go on the road. But all that emotional, psychological stuff kind of dies down, you know, after the first drive, right? Like, you have a chance to play for the University of Nebraska and go to Michigan State. I mean, I know I'm excited, so I hope they are.
4: I feel like football is football. I've been saying that before I got here. Like, football is football wherever you go. But when you're on this level, like, you hear, oh, this is the best conference, so it do give you a different type of confidence once you feel like you could put guys in this conference.
5: We respect all of our opponents, you know, but I know all our guys had game 4 kind of circled, you know, as far as let's get to that, you know, and let's not have any poor performances or, you know, letdowns or any of that, you know. It's just, there's going to be a different level of how we attack this week. It's just as natural gets.
0: Now, here are your hosts, Ben McLaughlin and Jay Moore.
6: As September dies down, Big Ten football is finally upon us. Greetings from East Lansing, Michigan. This is the Landera Husker Game Day Show. 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
7: Sabbatical.
6: nothing like a week 3 bye to rest the vocal cords. But hey, welcome to East Lansing. First time here for
7: you.
6: What do you
7: think? No, it's great. We were just kind of chatting as we Ubered over here to get ready for the show, but like, Michigan State fans are great. They're very hospitable. I'm sure there's some bad eggs out there, but went out for a great dinner last night and hung out and watched the Northwestern Indiana game. So it was, this is my first time here, and this is pretty good.
6: I'm just going to warn you, as you start to begin your Big Ten broadcasting voyage, the view that we have right now on the side of the stadium, looking past the stadium, you could pretty much copy paste this for the whole rest of the Big Ten. You've got the brick buildings. Sometimes you've got, you know, another playing facility that you can see on campus, but you can see all the campus buildings, and you get all the high autumn colors with the trees. This looks so much like Purdue, like Indiana, Illinois. I mean, this is like picturesque Big Ten football is what we're looking at.
7: Copy and paste.
6: Yeah, essentially.
7: It's like that Big Ten commercial.
6: Yeah.
7: Right, where they kind of have the...
6: Yeah.
7: I'm guessing, you know, the view out in L.A. is probably a little different.
6: You know what's... The person who probably put all the effort into the graphic design on that commercial was so mad we added to that, added to the conference. Like, man, you know how much work that was? Now they had to stitch in
7: yeah,
6: a lot more campuses in a shorter amount of time with that commercial. But no, this is a great stadium. I wish the results have been better here for the Huskers, but it's a great venue, obviously a proud program. You've got the house that Magic built right behind us with the baseball facility and, the, of course, the Breslin Center, which they take great pride in their hoops here in East Lansing, as everyone knows. But Pat Fitzgerald's like the perfect fit for a place like this.
7: He is. He's such a – we know him so well and what he was able to implement and establish at Northwestern and so many close games. I mean, what did I see that since 2012, there was a stat I saw on social media – since 2012, Pat Fitzgerald has been in 17 games decided by a field goal or less, and Nebraska's been involved in 7 of those games.
6: That's crazy. But also believable.
7: Yeah,
6: right?
7: All those games at Northwestern were just nail-biters. Hail Marys,
6: yep.
7: Game-winning field goals. It's just, it was, he's such a good coach. He fits perfectly here. He knows how to get the most out of his roster, and he knows how to coach in-game scenarios so well. He knows just how to take the air out of it. He knows just how to kind of put his fingerprint on each and every game. So that's, you know, Michigan State's a really talented football team, but having him and LeVar Woods that he brought over from Iowa as special teams coordinator, and we know the special teams has given us nightmares at Iowa, those are kind of the two, like, X factors is just on the coaching side, just that they have so much familiarity with Nebraska. Now, obviously, this is a vastly different team, as every team has, you know, the roster turnover now. We were just chatting before. It's crazy now with the transfer portals. But, yeah, they just know how to handle in-game scenarios so well. And it's going to be interesting how it plays out when this ball game finally gets kicked off.
6: That's the funny thing, is you talked about the close games with Northwestern. To think about Pat Fitzgerald's style of play, you think about those quarterbacks that went through Northwestern, and, of course, the running backs, the Justin Jacksons of the world. And then, of course, Coach Woods from Iowa, right? I mean, you could pretty much pencil in a three-point game with Iowa, too. So if 1 + 1 = 2... If the math is math in Jay Moore, we might be in for a dogfight.
7: Yeah, no, that's without a doubt. I fully expect a dogfight. I know this is his first year here, but just from what I've seen, and I know the Notre Dame game was just perfect proof of just how he's able to manage a game. Because I'm pretty sure Notre Dame was at least 3 or 4 touchdown favorites.
6: It was over 20.
7: Yeah, so. And I know, I mean, watching the game, but Michigan State had plenty of opportunities. They dropped a touchdown in the end zone. They had some turnovers. Notre Dame did not. They had a couple fake punts, one they didn't pick up. But he knows how to just get the most out of his team when they're mismatched. And he learned how to do that because those teams at Northwestern were just they're just so well coached. They don't turn the ball over. They don't commit a lot of penalties. They know how to win the field position battles. Special teams matter. They just play all three phases very, very fundamentally sound. And then when you come to Big Ten play, we all know that you have to be on point with all three phases. If you're not, teams are going to expose you. So it's going to be this is not going to be an easy scenario for the Huskers this evening. They're going to have to – all three phases are going to get heavily tested.
6: Yeah, I mean, Nebraska's walked into this building as a favorite before and has found out the hard way. The other new thing, and I think long listeners of this show is – we'll tell you. I'm a big fan of grass.
7: Yes.
6: And so Damon and I would – it was kind of our weird deal where before the game we're down touching the grass and – Jess and Cassidy have fun taking our pictures and how clownish we look down there. But, I mean, look at this, Jay. You've got a guy at the 5-yard line with a 5-gallon bucket on his hands and knees putting grass, seed, and sand down to fill in the divots. Like, you and I were chatting before the show. There's something about playing on grass that just feels so much more like football.
7: It does. And you have good grass, and we were able to – we'll be down there on the pregame after we get off the air here for – part of the pregame warm-ups, but we were able to kind of get down there yesterday. We got here to set up, and just it was immaculate. And then when we first got here to before the show. We had a guy out there mowing, getting a nice fresh cut. But, yeah, it's nothing better than a great grass field. You don't have too many of them left in the Big Ten anymore. Here, Purdue, that's
6: Penn State.
7: And obviously the UCLA and in USC. But I know, you know, Oregon and Washington. But, yeah, there's just, you don't have them too much anymore, unless you, like we were discussing before, in the SEC where almost all the schools have grass down there. But, yeah, when you have a well-manicured field, and this is only the third game that's been played here, so it's in really, really good shape. But, yeah, it's a thing of beauty to look at.
6: Yeah, it's been interesting, too. So much is changing from when you played even. I mean, not all that long ago with roster construction, coaches, fields. I mean, with the turf, everything in this landscape seems to be changing. But one thing's for sure that's will always be the case is settling it between the white lines here in, T-minus 4 hours here at East Lansing. What's been the temperament of the week for you, Jay? I mean, I think people did their best to not overlook North Dakota, and perhaps I think maybe overdid it, talking them like the 85 Bears last week. But I think a little bit was to just try to avoid the inevitable thought of this game.
7: Yeah.
6: But now that it's here in front of us, you know, I love being on the road. I think it's just you, right? Like, of course, playing at, there's nothing like playing at Memorial Stadium, but, I mean, even just the walk in from us from the Uber, right? It's like you're getting weird looks from people wearing your red. You know, a lot of times people are respectful, but it feels a lot more tense, I think, is maybe the word. But I think this is the type of game to where Nebraska and everybody watching and listening tonight is going to have their scorecards out. And it's the first real true test. And I think there's a lot that people want and are hoping to see tonight.
7: Yeah, it's this the way the schedule kind of shook out for Nebraska this year with having two MAC teams and a really good FCS team in North Dakota. And I think, you know, Nebraska fans are obviously definitely a little more jaded just because of the results that have happened, you know, in the last decade. We've lost to, you know, Georgia Southerns, and we've had tough battles with lower tiered teams. So getting through that comfortably, I think everyone kind of respects those opponents coming in. But once you kind of get through those three games and they know the opponents and their results, even after they played Nebraska, everyone's circling. Okay, let's wait and see. I think a lot of this fan base has been a little apprehensive to drink the Kool-Aid and kind of get themselves in that position. They want to see how this game's going to shake out. And Nebraska plays well, I think you'll see the intensity and the excitement without a doubt pick up. But everyone is, without a doubt, myself included, because you go on the road, this is a tough place to play. Michigan State's a well-coached team, more talent than what they've played in the previous three opponents. So without a doubt, and fans are 100% correct to say, okay, I'm not going to be 100% emotionally invested until I see a better team and see the results when this game happens. So it's an awesome test. I think they handled the first three games the right way, low drama, get out there, take care of business. You're able to get your backups in the fourth quarter, early in the fourth quarter against North Dakota. So it's time to what they did through those first three games, offensively, defensively, special teams. It's kind of just time to put that all together and really showcase it here tonight. And it's going to be fun just to see. There's going to be times that the momentum's going to shift and they're going to make big plays, but how can Nebraska handle those momentum shifts on the road is ultimately going to decide this game.
6: Here's another thing I'm curious about and curious to get your thoughts about. You know, I think when you look at Nebraska's schedule, the way that it's laid out in the last 5-6 years, right, thinking to the game in Ireland, what should have been the game against Illinois in Ireland, in Champaign, Matt Rhule's first game at Minnesota. I mean, there's been a lot of times in recent years where Nebraska hasn't eased into the season, and they've had to find out what they had right away. Just like other sports, right? Basketball, finding your rotation guys and finding how many minutes to play guys. Baseball, right? Who are the relievers, that high leverage relievers you're going to put in? What's your best offense looking like, and how much those lineups change, you know, from game to game early in the season? How much does it help this coaching staff to have basically three games under their belt, to have a feel for what they have and kind of ease their way into the year?
7: Yeah, I think it's helped enormously. You know, you've kind of heard some of the coaches talking about the preseason. I know it's not the games mattered, but you're able to try some things, and they've switched some guys around in the secondary. You know, Jeremiah Charles starts the first game, then Victor Evans has

0: golf, right? It's okay, you can hit a really nice shot on the driving range.
1: Yeah.
0: But when there's consequences, you know, there's bunkers and there's water and there's out of bounce stakes, how are you able to handle all that mentally? Because on the range, it doesn't matter. So when it was a great opportunity for them to try some players, get a lot of backups in some of these games to see how they handle all the information when there's crowds out there and there's noise and there are consequences to making a good play or a bad play. So you're able to test those guys and see where they're at ultimately mentally. And it's nice to have that, you know, in air quotes, those preseason games when you play a lower tier. Now, if they had Tennessee, right, that would have been a lot different, you know, in game two or game three. So I think this suited this team very well. And I think going forward, you're going to see more of those schedules evolve because of the roster turnover every year. You just don't know what you have. You know, you have just it's one thing for a guy that comes from a Michigan State or a Northwestern or wherever major conferences, and they were successful at those schools, but you don't know how they're quite going to handle the new staff and the new offense or defense when they're at your school. So you want these games to not ease them into it, but you got to test the waters. And Nebraska was able to test the waters, and I feel like they like where they're at right now. And I feel, you know, this is a confidence team, a confident team coming in here, and you got to build that too. Confidence isn't something that's easily attained. You got to build that, and I think through those first three games, their confidence level is much higher.
2: Well, it's something else to think about too. And coaches do their best to evaluate practice reps, and obviously they're looking at practice film, or if they're a newcomer, what they did at their last school. But the reality of it, Jay, is sometimes guys perform better in practice, practice guys, than they do when the light's on. Mm-hmm. Some guys, it's the opposite. Yep. Some guys maybe don't practice as well, but when you line up against a different color, gamers is what we call them, right? I mean, can't tell you how many times Coach Bolt and the baseball staff is like, yeah, he didn't have a very good preseason. But it's like, okay, when the lights are on, he's going to go 6-for-10 on the weekend. You know, it's just things that you can't really evaluate until those bullets are flying. Mm-hmm. And again, I think that's to further the point a little bit about trying guys out. You might be third or fourth in line based on what you did in practice, but maybe, you know, Jamal Rule, for example, comes in and is like, okay, this is my show. This is my spot. Or maybe you have a safety that locks down a spot that maybe coaches reconsider how many snaps you're getting based on your practice, or things of that nature.
0: Yeah, without a doubt. There's you know, why you would call it buy-in, right? Because you're without a doubt, you're totally correct that you can have a judgment on a player. Ultimately, like, the good players, usually 99% of them practice well.
2: Mm-hmm.
0: It's very, very rare that they don't practice well and then they play well. I was not that way. Usually, if I had a rough week of practice, I kind of would struggle in the game, and that would obviously annoy the hell out of me, and I want to make sure that never happened again. But that's a very unique situation. But that's the beauty of those first three games, was you're able to see these and play a lot of different faces and a lot of different players to see how they handled it. And is that what they saw in practice? Is that what they saw in the game? Or is it vastly different? If it's vastly different to the better, then it's perfect. Let's give this guy some more opportunities. Or on the flip side, he's been practicing good, but all of a sudden he gets out there, and when the results matter, you know, his brain kind of gets scrambled and things are moving quickly for him. Okay, maybe we need to rethink how we're teaching things to him. Maybe we need to rethink how we're communicating with him. Maybe we got to rethink how we're putting him in these situations or the position he's in. So it can work both ways. But, yeah, it's very, very rare when you have players that can turn it on. And I can think of a handful of guys that I played with that could do it, but they were just so physically gifted. They could roll out of bed and run a 4.240 and, you know, squat 500 pounds and bench press, you know, 350, you know, without even, you know, without a cup of coffee in their system in the morning. So,
2: you know, one of those guys is Jeremiah Smith. He is pretty good.
0: Yes.
2: He's made a ridiculous.
0: That was a touchdown.
2: Yeah. Ridiculous catch for Ohio State. And this is the other cool thing. We got some good games going on. I know you mentioned we watched that Indiana Northwestern game last night. I think that, that survives pretty much everybody. We were on the elevator with a Michigan State staffer. He's like, yeah, I didn't love seeing Chiles do that, but he said Michigan State's playing against three
0: quarterbacks.
2: Old quarterbacks on there. That has to be so weird. I mean, I know the

0: talk around here has been the comparisons between Calandria and Dillon, and obviously him moving to Oregon, which is an in-conference team, but three of them? That's a lot.
1: That's unique, and then it's so, I mean, it's rare to have a player transfer in conference, but that's just the way it is now. You know, 20 years ago, if you're going to transfer and you had to sit out, a lot of times you couldn't transfer in conference. You had to go out of the Big 12 or Big 10 or SEC. But yeah, that was a unique stat that he threw to us. And but yeah, Childs looked pretty good last night.
0: He did.
1: For Northwestern. They can't run the football. They only had 34 yards, and I think he had about 20 of those yards on some scrambles. But they were they could easily have won that football game. This Indiana was able to run the football late in the game, but Northwestern's offense got clicking with Chip Kelly calling those plays now, and that was a fun game. It just feels like we were talking before as well, just overall in the Big Ten and just college football in general. Doesn't seem like there's that yet. I know it's only week four. There's a lot of games at the play, but it just doesn't seem like there's that one dominant team. I kind of think Indiana was that team last year. Other than the close win at Penn State, they handled all their competitions very well last year. But the playoffs this year in college football is going to be fun to watch because I feel like everyone is on very, very similar levels around the sport right now.
0: Yeah, I mean, it might turn into an Ole Miss situation from last year, just getting hot and playing your best football at the right time. But, you know, I think tonight's going to be fun. I think there's a lot of people out there that have maybe two or three things that they're hoping to see to make them feel that validated maybe about what Nebraska did the first few weeks. I know, you know, you and I will probably go over a couple of things that we want to see tonight from the Huskers that maybe are questions that we have yet to be answered. But regardless, maybe the night games on the road in the Big Ten are a lot of fun. And I know the tailgaters were already out in pretty good force when we showed up, you know, a couple hours ago. So I think they're anxious to get after it here in East Lansing as well. Jay Moore, Ben McLaughlin with you, our Landera Husker Game Day Show, our Husker Radio Network Broadcast Center, sponsored by Acres Equipment, the Midwest premier John Deere dealer, providing the equipment, parts, and service that keep agriculture moving forward. 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We're just getting started here on Husker Game Day. Just a little bit less than 2 hours left for us before we hand things over to Kyle Crooks and countdown to kickoff as we approach an evening kick. Kind of an unusual start time for everybody with the East Coast time zone and Central time zone change, but TV rules all. Jay, we're just the radio crew.
1: Yeah, they tell us where to be, and we'll be there.
0: That's, well, hopefully. So that's just, we're just getting started. Come on back. We'll get into some thoughts what we had last week with North Dakota and some final thoughts from a week ago before we officially turn the page to Michigan State and Big Ten play. Stick with us.
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0: 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Jay, Kyle beat us to it, touching the grass.
1: We'll get down there.
0: I don't like that. I think that Damon will be down there for sure. His role may have changed, but his grass enthusiasm has not. So he'll join us, I'm sure. Right now you've got the Husker equipment staff out checking the helmets. I've always wondered what, like, obviously now you're seeing the NFL, the guys tape over the ears, mm-hmm. so you can try to hear, like, and it was actually really fascinating on, I don't know if you caught it on Netflix, that quarterback mm-hmm. show, when they got into like a 5-minute spiel about what it's actually like listening into those helmets. Yeah. And something he never even really considered, and you'd think being a part of a radio crew forever, I would have taken this into account. But the static and the interference, more so than just being able to hear the coach,
1: right?
0: Like in that, and so you know, whenever you see the guy doing the earmuffs or the helmet, you're just assuming he can't hear. But it's probably, you know, it's listening to all the muffled jargon, and then at some point you're like,
1: well, that's the best
0: I'm
1: part.
0: Just go.
1: When the OC, whoever's calling the plays, is like telling us all the stuff, and like Stafford's like, "Shut up, I got it." Like, stop talking to me.
0: Yeah,
1: let me do my thing. I know what the hell I'm doing. So yeah, that's. And it's what now? This is the second year that college football's had it with the comms in their helmets.
0: Second or third?
1: Thanks to Michigan.
0: Yeah,
1: really. Really, yeah. That's how we kind of got it in there with the sign stealing going on. But it's surprising to me that it took so long to get that available. It's been in the NFL forever since the technology existed. You know, you had the quarterback, then I think the quarterback always had it, but I think over time they didn't always have a defensive player have it. But my time in the league, I think it was about within the first couple of years I was there, they started having your linebacker or a safety have it. But yeah, that's a necessity to have now, especially when you go up tempo and you can have maybe even like having some young quarterbacks and you can kind of just give some last minute coaching to. If you have a quarterback that can process all that kind of stuff,
0: yeah,
1: that's definitely an advantage if you can just get a little extra knowledge.
0: See, that's the thing is like, and that they were talking about is coaches love to talk, and so they always feel like they have to include, you know, you have the play call, right? Gun tray, right? X,
1: yeah.
0: Drag, Y, post, whatever that case may be. But then you have get to the sticks, stay in bounds, you know, hard count. You have all these like further instructions. It's like, okay, it's too much.
1: Yes.
0: It's too much information.
1: Yes. You can have it can be way too much information. If it's short and precise,
0: it's like when I'm standing over the golf ball and I have like 7,000 thoughts going through my head.
1: You need like one swing thought. You know, tempo is always a good one.
0: Paralysis by analysis, yes. I think, is what they say. Okay, let's finish up North Dakota from a week ago, and you start to think about how that game unfolded. And, you know, from Nebraska's standpoint, I think they went in there with the right mindset. I think we heard a lot of the conversation this time last week about what type of test North Dakota was going to provide, particularly at the quarterback position and the experience they had on their O-line. On the rewatch, what stood out to you most about what you watched?
1: Well, I think that game kind of – I thought it was going to be opposite. I thought our defense was going to maybe struggle with that offense just because Kaminsky was such a great quarterback. They have some NFL prospects on the line. They were averaging almost 50 points a game. Now, granted, in those three games, the opponents weren't that good. You know, they played Portland State, and Portland State got beat 84-0 by Oregon after they got beat by Oklahoma State. So, but I thought the defense took the right step in the right direction heading the Big Ten play. You saw a couple different wrinkles defensively in some different blitzes and some delayed pressures that they ran. Offensively, again, it's kind of what you saw. I think if they wanted to, you know, make that 56-7, they could. But, you know, start of the fourth quarter, Calandria and most of the starters are out. That's kind of only the first time in the year this year that we saw us have some red zone issues offensively. Getting a field goal. I mean, the offense has scored 92% touchdown rate in the red zone this year. So, but other than that, you know, you had one sloppy penalty that happened on the, you know, it was. To us, it wasn't a late hit. To North Dakota, it was a late hit over there on Victor Evans. You know, it got them the one touchdown, and they were able to move the ball. But other than that, it was what you wanted to see. It was clean. The penalties weren't as drastic as we had kind of seen the first 2 weeks. And the big play ability from the offense, I mean, it started off the game right away. In the first play of the second half, you had Jamal Rule, you know, bust a 70-yard return. So, a touchdown run, and so other than that, it was what you wanted to see. But I think ultimately in that game, the defense playing very, very well against a really good FCS offense was a step in the right direction. Definitely heading to this game tonight.
0: I think one of the things that stuck with me most was, you know, Nebraska ran into some problems in the second quarter running the football. I mean,
1: yeah,
0: they had over 100 rushing yards in the first, and then they couldn't do anything
1: they
0: on
1: brought
0: the ground.
1: Some, yeah, they brought some pressure, some run blitzes. And a couple of those big runs, they ran into the blitz and were able to get some chunk plays. So, but I'm okay with that. Let's see some different looks. Let's see how we handle some of those scenarios. Guess what? In football, it's copycat.
0: Right.
1: Everyone, if whatever team that you're watching before, you had some success, guess what? They're going to do it too. So let's get tested. Let's get let's see what works and doesn't work. And I'm glad that they made it an issue so we can get those type of things cleaned up and hopefully get it fixed. Because guess what? I mean, Fitzgerald's going to be like,
0: yeah,
1: we're going to bring pressure into your runs, and we're going to bring an extra hat. So you better be on point. Your communication better be there, and you better be able to get off. If you're on a double team and you see a linebacker coming, you better be able to get off that double team and scrape over and get a hand on that guy to create a crease for the running back. So that to me was, I know people are like, that's not good, but no, it was good.
0: Yeah,
1: it's a good thing to have when you just get some different looks and you have some issues with it, but let's, You want to get it fixed. That's a perfect type of game to have those issues and to get those fixed when you're in the Big Ten play.
0: Yeah, and it's not like Nebraska wasn't able to run the ball after that second quarter. You talked about it right there. I mean, to pop the big run right there to start the third, you started to see Mekhi Nelson, even Quentin Ives, guys come in and get some carries and have some production. That average yards per carry, you know, started to trend in the right direction, which was great to see. But I think another thing, too, Jay, that I'm kind of eager to pick your brain on, and Jeremiah and I talked about this a little bit last week. Nebraska has shown so many different run schemes that it's probably making it more challenging to defend. You know, when you're talking about an inside zone scheme or a split zone scheme, when you got the Nebraska loves those pre-snap motions, bringing the guys down the line of scrimmage after the ball's hiked. You know, I think there's some variables and some wrinkles that off of that Nebraska hasn't had to show yet. But again, like something Jeremiah and I talked about, and I think it's maybe worth bringing up again, is you have a finite amount of time to prepare during the week. And when you're showing the ability to run the ball in 3, 4, 5 different schemes, it makes it tough as a defense to figure out, okay, you know, when they do this, we're going to do this. When they do this, we're going to do this. And a lot of times what ends up happening is what you saw against North Dakota, right? We're just going to start sending guys off the edge. We're going to start run blitzing. And then that's when, you know, Dana Holgorsen's going to pull out his bag and have the play action ready.
1: Yeah, you always have a counter to what they're doing, right, until they show something else to fix the issue. And then once they show something different, okay, perfect. You move, you know, your pawn here and your chess pieces over here to get ahead of that. But Nebraska's run game has been multiple. It has inside, outside, you know, you got your standard duos and counters and powers, but the split zone that they run has been very, very successful, and that's bringing Lindemeyer and Bonner into motion. You see a lot more teams doing that. The run game that Nebraska is utilizing right now reminds me a lot when you watch the San Francisco 49ers, how they utilize Kittle and Christian McCaffrey.
0: Juszczyk.
1: Juszczyk. So that kind of – and you saw the pin and pull on the touchdown run on the sweep play down there to rule in the north end zone in the first half. So a lot of different looks. And then the nice thing is you can create some play action off that as well. So you think that Lindemeyer is going to kick out. Boom, he doesn't. He slips, right? And then boom, he's open to the flat for a nice pickup. So there's a lot of different wrinkles you can throw off of that. But the timing has been really, really well by the offensive line. Other than, you know, that series against North Dakota and maybe a couple plays, these five guys, and this is the first time these five guys have played together, so now they got three games underneath their belt, but the timing has been really, really well, and that's huge. People underestimate. They think you should just be able to fire off the ball and knock your guy back 5 yards, and you're able to run the football down the field. No, I mean, you can't. You have to play within yourself, but you also have to play well with your other teammates along there, and I think that's what I've been impressed with Jeep Wade and his guys has just – they work well in unison, right? It's just everyone's on the same page, and that's why we've seen the run game have such great success in those first three games so far.
0: And to finish the point here, going back to what we talked about in our first segment about what people are hoping to see today, I think that's probably number one on a lot of lists.
1: Oh, you got
0: to
1: run the ball.
0: You're able to run the ball against XYZ, Bowling Green, and you're able to run the ball against North Dakota. Can you do it against a Big Ten front?
1: Right.
0: Can you do it for four quarters? More importantly, If a second quarter North Dakota run game shows up in the first quarter, are you committed enough to the run to stick with it? I think those are probably would cross a lot of people's bingo cards off tonight if Nebraska is able to do that.
1: Yeah, I think so. And that's anytime you go on the road, you want to bring your run game. And Nebraska's had success doing that. They're gonna, you know, they're gonna 100%. You're gonna test Michigan State to see, and it's gonna be in a multiple different ways. And whether it's Jamal, whether it's Mekhi, whether it's Isaiah, like those that three-headed monster they have at the running back spot, they kind of present different issues for those defensive schemes. So, without a doubt, you can't get patient and throw away the run game. You got to control the clock. You got to keep your defense off the field as long as possible, and you got to be physical in that run game. And I expect to see a very well executed run game. We've seen that for the first three games, and I expect to see it again tonight.
0: He's Jay Moore. I'm Ben McLaughlin. This is the Landera Husker Game Day Show. I want to thank our friends at the Lincoln Airport. the official airport of Husker Athletics, now offers more places to touch down with flights to Chicago, Dallas-Fort Worth, Denver, Phoenix, Las Vegas, Orange County, and Orlando. 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We're going to step aside for another break. 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So we'll get into that coming up next.
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20: Hey everybody, welcome in to a Cornhusker Conversation presented by Woodhouse. I'm Jessica Cootie and excited to be joined by the sophomore linebacker, Dawson Merritt. Welcome in.
21: Thank you so much. I appreciate you having me.
20: Well, what a game for you guys in the final non-conference game. You guys were all over the field. How exciting was that and what was it like when you turned the film back on after the win over North Dakota?
21: Yeah, it's always great to get a win. I mean, obviously there's stuff that we got to clean up, but like you said, it was a great win, great team win. It had a lot of fun out there.
20: Lots of sacks that you guys had. Are those contagious?
21: So contagious. It brings so much juice to the defense. It's so much fun, for sure.
20: First career sack for you. How did that one feel for you?
21: It feels amazing. You know, hopefully it's first of many, but it felt so good.
20: What was the emphasis for that? You guys didn't have a whole lot of opportunities in the first two games to kind of make those kinds of things happen. So what was the emphasis going into this one, knowing you might have some opportunities to make some of those plays happen?
21: Yeah, no doubt. I think there's always just an emphasis on attacking the quarterback. And I think that we were just really intentional about it, specifically this Saturday. And, you know, we got after him. So,
20: And then just for you personally, how much confident do you feel with each and every game that you're out there?
21: Yeah, I think I get more and more confidence every time I step out there. Just getting, like you said, just more confident, more comfortable. I just hope I can keep getting better.
20: For the defense as a whole, too, it just seemed like you guys were clicking out of the gate on all three cylinders. How much is that a process just to, for you guys to just really feel each other out to where you're playing as one out there?
21: Yeah, you know, we're pushing to try to put together four quarters of excellent defense. Obviously, there's been certain points in each game where we haven't been as connected. Mm-hmm. And here in this past game, it got kind of leaky in that third quarter. But I just know that when we can play four quarters of connected football, I really do believe that we are the best defense in the nation.
20: And then I know, talking with guys after the game, it seemed like there was a pretty big emphasis put on how you guys came out of the halftime. What was the message there?
21: Yeah, I just think that we focused so much coming out of halftime in that third quarter because it's such an important quarter for us to kind of keep momentum going and kind of really finish a team out. And that was kind of a big emphasis for us coming out of halftime.
20: So then, again, because Nebraska took the ball, you guys were out on the field to start halftime. How fired up were you guys when you did come out there and get that three and out to start that halftime?
21: Fired up. That's exactly what we were expecting. So it was amazing.
20: And then a fourth quarter shutout, which is a huge emphasis too. How big was that for the
21: defense? No doubt. It's a big emphasis. Like you said, you know, we take pride in the fourth quarter, winning the fourth quarter and shutting out the other team. So it's always great to do that as well.
20: When you're talking about maybe moving forward, potentially being in close games, how important is that mentality, that fourth quarter shutout?
21: It's super important. I'm just thankful throughout these first three games, we've been able to kind of see how it is in live bullets. Mm-hmm. Of, okay, this is the fourth quarter. This is super important. Because, you know, you can simulate it as much as you want to in practice, but until you get into actual game situation and feel how tight a fourth quarter can get. So, you know, these past 3 weeks have been good, and I'm excited to get into some fourth quarters upcoming in the Big Ten.
20: Talk to us about blood downs. What are those?
21: Yeah, blood downs. You know, coming off of a explosive play, coming out of the half, anytime something big or something that can really affect the team happens, the play after that is usually the play where guys either kind of take off or focus isn't as sharp. And this past week, we were trying to capitalize on the blood downs.
20: Why has that been an important mindset for you guys to get into that?
21: Yeah, I just think it's because us, and I just think a lot of teams in general kind of take that play off. Just a play after something big happened, everyone's focus is kind of still on that last play, and throughout all the offseason, we focus on play the next play. So that blood down is also a really important play.
20: That could also be the difference, for lack of a better term, of putting kind of the foot on the throat of somebody,
21: yeah,
20: right? Like,
21: yeah,
20: a really stopping momentum.
21: No doubt. You said it perfectly.
20: Well, let's talk about you two, because Coach Orch is talking about you and how much you've come along. What's been, especially these last 3 weeks, the process for you of just really settling into your role?
21: Yeah, I just think it just coming off of my foot injury, mm-hmm, just settling into the defense, learning as much as I can, soaking up from older guys, and just understanding how things are supposed to get done in the defense and getting more comfortable in that.
20: He had talked about, too, just your relationship with Owen Chambliss. What is that like, and how much have you learned from him?
21: Yeah, man, that's almost like a big brother to me. Mm-hmm. I've learned a whole bunch from him. We obviously play the same position on the field, and he succeeded last year at a very, very high level, and that's the level that I want to be able to play at. So just learning from him has been amazing.
20: What are some of the big things that you've taken away from watching him and learning from him?
21: Yeah, just his football IQ and just how intentional he is with his movements on the football field. Just certain things that you wouldn't think about as a linebacker is super important to Owen that kind of has became super important, mm-hmm, to me. And just overall, just football IQ. He's just helped me become such a smarter football player.
20: How about the communication part of it, too? Because that's such an important position there. How much have you had to learn and grow in that spot, being a younger guy in that role?
21: No doubt. It's definitely a process taking command of the defense, and Owen does it kind of naturally. So just learning, like you said, learning from him, watching him, it's helped me with my confidence.
20: Seen a lot of guys, yourself included, rotate into that linebacker position. How important has that been to have that depth that this defense can rely upon?
21: Yeah, no doubt. I think we're a super deep linebacker group. I think we have a whole bunch of guys who can play and can execute at a very high level.
20: What is that like, too? Because it just seems like it's a connected group, but when most of the time you see maybe the same linebackers playing out there the whole time, when you've got four or five guys rotating in, how comfortable do you feel with no matter who's out there?
21: Yeah, I mean, I think we feel very comfortable by no matter who's out there, because, I mean, our practices are very intentional. I think all guys are trying to play at one level. We talk about how everyone needs to play like the starters and look like the starters, and I do really think our room really executes at that level.
20: And then you were here last year. I know another big emphasis was stopping the run. So what's that messaging like for your guys in the linebacker room of that job for you guys and making sure teams are not running the football well on you guys?
21: Yeah, I mean, as a linebacker, you have to take pride in stopping a run. So it's been a lot of fun, kind of like we've talked about, learning the defense and understanding where exactly we have to fit and where everyone fits off of us. And I feel like we have just a deeper understanding of football just as an older defense.
20: Being that you were hurt in the spring and you kind of got into filling out and seeing what this defense could be a little bit later, maybe of just being in it, what excited you the most when you started kind of learning what Coach Orich could bring here to Lincoln?
21: Yeah, I think it just, one, it starts with our brotherhood. I feel like Coach Orich is truly a part of our brotherhood. Like, there's something about Coach Orich that just all of us love to play for him. I feel like we would die for him out on that field. And he just he's brought such a connection piece when it comes to coaching. Because, I mean, there are some coaches who you don't have a relationship with. But with Coach Orich, he's very personable. He's super cool to be around and also just a great football mind. So we're all really bought in for sure.
20: It seems like, because, again, Rob Dvorak is you guys' coach, but it seems like, again, Coach Orich takes a pretty big interest in the linebackers.
21: Yeah, no doubt. It's a lot of fun having him in our room and meetings and stuff like that. He played linebacker, and he has great insight for us. He's trained a lot of great ones, too.
20: All right, so then Coach Dvorak, too, sticks around, and a guy that you've had a long-time relationship with. What is it about him that allows for the growth and the development in young guys like yourself?
21: Yeah, no doubt. Coach Rob has been great ever since I was a 16-year-old kid recruit trying to figure things out. He's just always been the same person, which is important. A lot of people can change once you get to a place, but Coach Rob has been the same person. He cares deeply, deeply about each and every one of his guys and spends a lot of time with us trying to make sure that we can succeed at the highest level.
20: When we talked to you on signing day, some people might remember, some people might not, but you didn't really start playing football till later, right?
21: Yeah.
20: So just how much do you feel like you've grown since you've been here in Lincoln over the last 2 years?
21: Tremendously. Like, myself a couple years ago would have never imagined me being in the spot that I am now. So I'm just thankful for everybody that I'm around.
20: You come from a coaching family, and that's well documented, but what are some of the things that you've learned being in this system with Coach Rule?
21: Yeah, I think there's a piece of just honestly being a man here. There's certain things that are done a certain way here at Nebraska that isn't done everywhere. I think that we're all just a group of disciplined, hardworking men that I think I've definitely kind of calloused as I've been here.
20: How different, too, does it feel being the player-led part of it and just the how closeness that it is? Does it feel different on the field when you have that going on all year long? That doesn't just happen.
21: Yeah, we've put so much countless hours of just grinding together throughout the off season. So it's really cool when you build all that foundation and get to go out on that field and just see kind of like that brotherhood just ooze out. It's an amazing feeling.
20: When you come in as someone that's a five-star recruit, one of the top in the nation, you have, you know, again, the history that you have, how have you balanced the expectations that maybe the outside world has for you?
21: Yeah, I mean, I usually just, I try not to listen to a lot of outside noise. It can get hard at times, but I'm not really a big kind of looking at social media, trying to see my name, because I just kind of believe that if it's good or if it's bad, I usually don't really want to hear it.
20: Do you put pressure on yourself at all? Or how do you balance that of just, again, coming in with probably yourself having expectations?
21: Yeah, I mean, I just... This might sound a little bad, but I don't really feel a lot of pressure, if I'm being honest. Mm-hmm. I'm playing the sport that I love, and I just see it as a great blessing and an opportunity. So I don't usually put too much pressure on myself.
20: So being what you've established here in these first 3 weeks, what are you looking to do for your game to continue to grow and contribute here with this defense moving forward?
21: Yeah, just continuing our process. I think our process is elite, and if we continue to, you know, keep being strenuous and consistent, I think we'll be exactly where we need to be.
20: All right, are you a road game guy? You like going on the road?
21: I love going on the road. I love traveling with my teammates and having fun on the road. Obviously, dominating in another team's place is amazing, so I love going on the road.
20: Yeah, I know you guys appreciate being here at home, but there's just something about like the us against the world mentality, right? Yeah. It really brings the team together, right?
21: No doubt. And just our fans travel so well, uh-huh. So it's always so amazing. You know, it's like, oh my goodness, look how many fans that we have up here in this other team's place. So I do love the feel of the road, almost like a us against the world, but at the same time, we are backed by a lot of Huskers in there.
20: That is true. There's red everywhere you go.
21: Yeah, no doubt.
20: How does it change the process? You guys haven't done this, and even though it's an older group, that some of you guys have traveled for this team, first time going on the road, kind of what adjustments do you make to be ready to go on the road where it is different than what you've done the last 3 weeks?
21: Yeah, no doubt. I think our process stays the same. Obviously, sometimes we'll get changed around, but I mean, we have a process set ahead of us already, and I just think that we just got to stick to that and stay consistent.
20: What about Big Ten play? How does that change the level of intensity going into a preparation week?
21: Yeah, you know, we kind of focus so much on us in general. Mm-hmm. So no matter if it is a Big Ten game or North Dakota, we kind of see it all as the same. So I don't think much will change in that.
20: What about just the physicality, though? That is going to probably continue to step it up with each week. How ready are you guys for that to step up in that regard, too?
21: Yeah, that's real. Definitely, it will get more physical throughout these next couple weeks. But, I mean, I just think we take so much pride in our Tuesday and Wednesday practices, you know, banging against each other, that we are ready for Saturdays.
20: Film study, how about that? Has that been something that you've had to learn and evolve in, or have you always been a film guy?
21: No doubt. It's something that I've had to learn and evolve in, you know, growing up through high school and even a lot last year. I want to make sure that I'm watching film, but I'm not always knowing what I'm looking at. And mm-hmm. that kind of goes back to Owen helping me out with what I should really be paying attention to.
20: Okay, so then when you turn on the film for Michigan State, you guys start watching that. What are some of the big keys for this defense in this game?
21: Yeah, they have a really good running back. You know, they play really well through that running back, transfer from UConn, and just they play Notre Dame very tight throughout most of that game. So it's really cool watching how competitive they've become, and just I'm excited to play against them.
20: Grit. I know that's something that you guys want to probably make sure that you carry on the road too. We've seen it here on the road. Talk to us about that and just why that's important to this program this year.
21: Yeah, I just think that we take, again, a lot of pride in how hard we work, and mm-hmm. we truly do feel that we are the hardest workers in the country. And when it comes to grit, we like to just show that on the field, show the standard of play that we have.
20: Because Coach Rule is talking about just, you know, like the Jamal Rule touchdown and how the wide receivers blocking, like that kind of stuff, right? It translates and it helps win games, right?
21: No doubt. It definitely helps us win games. It helps us, you know, keep that edge that we're seeking every Saturday.
20: All right. Well, again, going into this one, what's the mindset for this defense taking this show on the road?
21: Yeah, you know, we're trying to take three always, trying to take three turnovers mm-hmm. and just kind of dominate in the run game.
20: All right. Well, great stuff. As always, great chatting with you, and best of luck on Saturday.
21: Thank you so much. I appreciate it.
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29: Matt Cotney back with you on our Landera Husker Game Day show. 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Every Big Ten team plays this weekend, 16 of them in conference matchups. Only Rutgers and Purdue are playing non-conference games. Illinois at number 7, Ohio State in early action. These teams are playing for a wooden turtle called the Illiduc, with the trophies games going back to 1924, the second oldest trophy game in the Big Ten. The Buckeyes got the first possession, and they went right down the field.
30: Throws quickly, left corner of the end zone. Smith got it for a score. Jeremiah Smith hauls it in on a 7-yard touchdown pass as he outfought defensive back Juice Clark for the football. And Ohio State strikes first, taking a 6-0 lead.
29: It's Paul Keels on Buckeyes Radio from Learfield. They've reached the half at the Horseshoe. 7th-ranked Ohio State leads the Illini 28-10. Number 1, Texas at number 14, Tennessee. It's their first meeting since 1969 and Longhorns' first ever trip to Knoxville. Texas got the first possession, and just like Ohio State, they went right down the field.
30: Second down and 7. Manning out of the pistol, has the snap, hands it to Brown again, bounces outside, inside, 5, goal line, touchdown Texas. Raleigh Brown picked up 2 huge blocks and burst into the end zone, a 9-yard touchdown run.
29: That's my good friend Craig Way on Texas Radio from Learfield. They've just started the second half, and number 1, Texas leads number 14, Tennessee, 10-3. Sam Houston at number 11, Texas Tech. The Red Raiders didn't go right down the field on their first possession. They went 3 and out, but then they did this on their second possession.
0: First and goal from the 1. Direct snap to Dickey. Bounces off the line and rolls around, standing up in the end zone. Touchdown, Red Raiders. Well, that's the kind of drive they needed after that opening 3 and out.
29: Ryan Jensen on Red Raiders Radio from Learfield. Boy, if you're in broadcast school, like, you get an A if you do that one without stuttering over it. Number 11, Texas Tech with a 28-14 lead over Sam Houston. They've just started the third quarter of play. Is Wake Forest pretty good at the half? They lead at number 16, Louisville, 24-21. Colorado at Baylor in their Big 12 opener. Deion Sanders, Coach Prime, dismissed 3 players from the team after they got destroyed 41-7 at Northwestern last week. Baylor has the lead as they start the third quarter, 10-3 there. There's a nor'easter blowing along the East Coast. It's a miserable day in Pittsburgh. Even if you're not a Bucknell fan, if you're just sitting in the stands, but right now Pitt leads Bucknell 35-0. They're early in the third quarter. Another miserable place to watch college football is in Boston, where the Eagles of Boston College have a 7-6 lead in the Rock Fight over Virginia Tech, 9:52 to go in the third. Colorado State had a 14-0 lead at UTSA. Then UTSA scored 35 points by the middle of the second quarter. They've reached the half, and the Roadrunners lead Colorado State 35-21. Kentucky and South Alabama are tied 14-all late in the second quarter. I think Kentucky is thinking they're better than they were after their early season success. In the Big Ten, UCLA and Maryland, no score. They are just underway there. Georgia State with an early 7-0 lead over Northern Illinois. And just starting will be number 3 Notre Dame at Purdue. Last night, top-ranked Husker volleyball swept the Rutgers Scarlet Knights. Tonight, they take on Ohio State at 8 p.m. Central. You can join John Baylor and Lauren Cook West for the call at 7 p.m. on some of our Huskers radio network affiliates. And that's a quick look at an early Nebraska Lottery scoreboard.
1: Thank you, Coach. 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This project is funded from the SPF PFS grant through SAMHSA, contacted through DHHSNE. Wasn't a great week in Buffalo country, out in the Rocky Mountains after what happened at Northwestern. And apparently there was some jovial players after that game that Coach Prime removed from the roster, and Baylor is up a touchdown and driving on the Buffs again. You can't help but watch that spectacle. I mean, there's going to be a movie done at some point about Deion Sanders and the tenure that was. I think we all kind of have a feeling we know where it's going, but I'll never forget, Jay, what that was like being in Boulder for his first home game and looking down on the sideline and seeing Warren Sapp and I don't remember all the NBA guys that were there. It was just a scene out of a movie.
7: Well, that first year he was there, I mean, they got off to such a good start. I mean, they beat
1: the TCU team that we all thought, you know.
7: They played in the national championship game the year before and got boat raced by Georgia. But that first year was, you know, they got off to such a great start, and obviously Nebraska did not play their best game, and there was so many Nebraska fans at that game, as a lot of Nebraska fans always travel well to Boulder. But it's a very He's in an interesting spot. Did you see the clip that, you know, because obviously Northwestern is still playing on their practice field until next week. Next Friday they open up their stadium at against Penn State. But the Colorado's coming out and they're talking about how it's like a library. It's quiet. And then they go and just get smacked. So, you know, there's a big part of me that just puts a little smile on my face and I see Colorado struggle because – I mean, my junior year when we won there, we beat them 30-3. That's when they kicked out the student section.
8: Yeah,
7: do you remember that?
8: I do.
7: They were throwing water on the field.
8: Yeah, they were throwing all kinds.
7: And
8: of stuff.
7: I don't remember what the point spread, but I think we were a 17-point underdog, and we came in there and we slapped them around. And that was one of the most memorable, fun games that we had. They had already clinched the Big 12 North. They went on to get smoked by Texas that year, and Texas obviously won the national championship. But yeah, it's. Like we were talking, I mean, college football is such in a unique spot right now. I don't know, you know, the landscape of Colorado and the support financially that they have there. I mean, I know there's a lot of money of, you know, Colorado has the money, but are they getting the support that they need to build this thing? But is Deion the right guy? I think he says a lot of the right things, but when it comes to building your roster and getting the most out of your players and doing it the right way, that's, I don't know. It's yet to be seen, but they're in a rough spot right now. They're in Boulder.
8: They sure are. There's a lot of eyeballs on that program, considering, yeah, like you said, where they were after the first couple of weeks of year number one for him. And I think everybody was curious what that would look like without Shadur or Travis Hunter. And I think we're learning what that process is like. They're playing the hype video for Michigan State here before Nebraska, and Michigan State will get rolling here in East Lansing. First Big Ten game of the year. It's always exciting, especially here on the road. Nebraska will try to win here for the first time in a long time. Had a couple of games they felt slipped right through their fingers the last couple of times here. I cannot sit in this spot, Jay Moore, and not think about the punt that went to the wrong side of the field. People ask me about that. As a spotter, a lot of times you're looking binoculars and you're back and forth between the full view and the binoculars, and I swear it was a night game. I thought my eyes were playing tricks on me. I thought something was wrong with my contacts. He punts the ball. It's like there's nobody over there except the punt returner.
7: Right.
8: And just like the most leisurely stroll.
7: Yeah.
8: For a punt return, so let's not do that again.
7: Yeah, I remember watching that game. I was actually in Nantucket, of all places. I was in a golf tournament in Nantucket and watching that with a good friend of mine that's lives in Atlanta, and he's a big Nebraska fan. His dad actually played quarterback at Nebraska in the early 70s. So that was one of those games. I remember, you know, Kenneth Walker, mm-hmm. right, a really good running back, had a great year. Nebraska pretty much shut him down and really was handling that game comfortably. That was a game Adrian got his jaw broke just before half. He was able to come out and play. And that year, what was that? That was Frost's second year? I can't remember which year it was, but that was 21. It was 2021, but that was the 3-9 year where we had all those close losses, the Michigan State game, the Michigan game. And just so many games that easily could have won and changed that trajectory of the season. But it don't take much. It just shows you, like, it doesn't take a whole lot. You have one little slip-up. Literally just punting the ball to the wrong side of the field can change a ball game, especially in the Big Ten. This conference stresses you out. They just test every facet. And if you have one little slip-up, these coaches are too good, these teams are too good, these players are too good, that they'll exploit you in a heartbeat.
8: Well, hopefully Nebraska's the one forcing the mistakes here tonight as they'll get ready to take on Pat Fitzgerald in the Michigan State Spartans. 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We'll talk some Spartan football next, and Jay and I will give our thoughts on what we've seen from Pat Fitzgerald in year number one in the green and white. We'll get into Michigan State starts of the year. That's coming up next.
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5: 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Ben McLaughlin, Jay Moore, we got the whole gaggle of the radio crew in the booth. Everybody's
6: just hanging out.
5: Made their way over after the Instagram field posts and the grass touching post, the social media obligations have been taken care of, and so we have some company up here in the booth. Kyle will have us a countdown to kickoff here in just a little bit. You just practiced Milivojevic's
6: name. Alessio Milivojevic.
5: For the last 6 minutes. You feel good about
6: it? I feel good. Kyle was very, you got to write it down and how like it.
5: The phonetic spelling. Yeah. Well,
6: it's important. We're going to be talking, we'll be saying his name quite a bit.
5: he will have the ball a lot as a quarterback. Generally, that's the case.
6: QB1.
5: There's some hashtag analysis for you. Let's talk about his game, though. Husker fans saw him a little bit last year when he came in, and honestly, throws a pretty good ball.
6: I remember last year when Childs went out. I mean, the rest of his defense had a pretty darn good day, and then when Milivojevic came in there, their offense got cooking, and they actually took him down and got a touchdown. So he's like, kind of talk about a gamer. He's just scrappy. Like, he's not going to, you know, stat-wise, he's had a, you know, offensively they've struggled a little bit this year at times, but he's just he knows his game, and he plays well within this new offensive system. So they're going to rely heavily on the run game. He's just a gamer, man. And you can't give him an inch. He can expose you. He's athletic. Rush lane disciplines have to be very key for Nebraska. But if Nebraska wins on first and second down, you know, I think Michigan State for the year is 45% on third down. So they can hopefully get him in third and long and keep that stat even further down for the year.
5: Let's talk about what we saw from them against Notre Dame. Mm-hmm. Certainly, you know, I think that had a lot of Husker fans' interest when you're looking at how these two teams would stack up, or how Michigan State would stack up against the Fighting Irish in South Bend in prime time. And at the half, it was tight. I think it was just a one-score game at the half, and you know, Notre Dame, as expected, you know, kind of took control there in the second half. But I know you watched that game start to finish. What were your impressions of how Michigan State performed?
6: Yeah, it just, again, like we were talking before in the first hour, it just, that was such a Pat Fitzgerald type of game where he just finds little areas where he tries to expose teams. And, you know, if Kenneth Williams doesn't drop that touchdown in the end zone, they run that little reverse with their backup quarterback, and he's wide open, that game probably ends up a lot differently. But I think in the second half, Notre Dame definitely flexed their muscle. I mean, Notre Dame's defense is elite, is really, really good. So, but again, that's just what he's able to do and this team's able to do in some of those games where they're, you know, they're, the talent is, I mean, Notre Dame's a really, really good football team, and they'll most definitely be in the college football playoff this year. But yeah, it was one of those, it was this, special teams, Notre Dame tried to run a fake punt, didn't get it. So they what Notre Dame was able to do was just kind of give them some body blows, and eventually they're able to provide that knockout shot. But Notre Dame took those body, or excuse me, Michigan State took those body.

0: blows, and they held in there well. Like you said, it was a one-score game at half, but ultimately that defense just was able to get off to a really good start in that second half. Notre Dame, or Michigan State, had some turnovers in this game as well, but not surprised one bit that they went in there and put up a fight. And you heard Pat Fitzgerald talk about after the game, like,
1: yeah,
0: he was mad. Like, he's frustrated. Like, he expected to win that football game. And that's what you want from your head coach, is to have the full trust and confidence in your team. And that's why he's done so well coaching in this conference, because he, I think, the trust factor in with the players, and they see the passion, and the players just want to play so well for him, and he's able to get so much out of them. And they're going to be, like I said, Nebraska's going to be in it. It's going to be an absolute dogfight tonight.
1: Yeah, and I mean, I think that you talk about setting the tone as a head coach and start to lay that foundation. I mean, that was the same foundation that he built in Evanston, coaching Northwestern for all those years, but proving to his guys that you come to Michigan State, and they had that cool clip of him in the locker room, so you came here to win championships. You didn't come here for close losses. And I'll be eager, like everybody else, to see how Michigan State responds from that. You know, their first real true test of adversity. Let's talk about Cam Edwards, their running back. Mm-hmm. And you and I were walking to lunch today, and he was the first name that we kind of both kind of brought up. I think he's really good.
0: I think he's going to be
1: one of the better backs that we see this year, especially the amount of volume that we're expecting him to get.
0: Yeah, tonight, without a doubt. I mean, Nebraska has played against the run really well these first three games. And again, you have to take that with a grain of salt just because of the teams that they've played. But you have to start somewhere. But again, Michigan State's going to try to run this the football. Again, that's what Fitzgerald coach teams do. He takes the basics of football into it, and it's running the football, controlling the time of possession, not turning it over, not having any sloppy penalties. So you're going to see a heavy dose of Cam Edwards, and he's strong, he's powerful, he can run between the tackles. But if you don't have the edge set, he'll bounce it, and he can take it to the house just in a heartbeat too. So Nebraska, those linebackers, that defensive line, have to play with good gap sound integrity and get off blocks and go make some plays. If not, he could have a big day.
1: You just mentioned, I think, is a very big key to this game that's not going to get a lot of attention, and that's Nebraska's linebackers. I think that crew, we heard from Dawson Merritt earlier in our Cornhusker conversation, that crew, when you start breaking down Shamblish, Shavers, Foster, Merritt, you know, those guys that are going to be relied on to lead the team in tackles tonight and really prevent that leaky yardage that we talk about a lot, that's really been a bugaboo of Nebraska at times. You know, the first impact, 2 yards past the line of scrimmage, and they end up getting six.
0: Mm-hmm.
1: You know, getting those guys to the ground, how are they going to take on blocks for four quarters? I think that's going to be an area, Jay, where we talked earlier about evaluation and, you know, how you think Nebraska's, where they really are. I think a lot of attention has been placed on Nebraska's edge rushing, rightfully so. But I think tonight's measuring stick for me is going to be how are those, you know, not only the front seven, but those guys at the second level getting guys to the ground.
0: Yeah, it's just, again, you can get into the statistical information, you can get into schemes, but football is just it's such a basic game. And when you can win at the line of scrimmage and you can play on the other team's line of scrimmage, either offensively or defensively, especially now in the conference play, that's what matters the most. And if Van Poppel and Whittington and Stoudemire and Nwaeri and Jones, those guys have to have good days. Because if those guys don't have good days up front, those four linebackers you just mentioned are going to have even worse days. So they have to. That ultimately falls on the D-line, right? I mean, if they can keep their offensive line off Foster and Chambliss and Shavers and Merritt, and let them be free and go make some plays, then that's going to be a very, very good thing. But ultimately, if Nebraska can, again, button press, play with good pad level hand placement, play on their sideline of scrimmage, get off blocks and go make plays, I'd love for the defensive line to lead the team in tackles in this one too.
1: That'd be a good sign.
0: Yes, that'd be a great sign. But it's just funny, like, you know, offensive line, defensive line, they don't need anyone else to have a good game. They don't rely on anybody else to have a good game. So if they have a bad game, it affects all seven, eight guys behind you to have a very poor game. So if the D-line plays well, O-line plays well, but this is a very – in football, if you have a great D-line, if your D-line can stop the run and get off blocks and make plays, those other seven guys behind you are going to have really, really good days too. So that D-line has to step up. They've been playing – they've evolved. They've gotten better each game. But, again, this is the first Big Ten Conference game, and they're going to get tested. And it's going to be fun to see how they stack up against this Michigan State offensive line.
1: There's another area – that we haven't talked about that I think is still a big let's wait and see. Mm-hmm. Special teams.
0: Yeah.
1: And we talked earlier about expecting this to come down to potentially a field goal or a late drive or something like that. Things like kicking the ball out of bounds, lining up offsides on a kickoff, all the holding penalties, Nebraska, all that hidden yardage that, you know, we saw one last week end up being a 60-yard penalty on a long return that got called back to, mm-hmm. to holding, right? Those types of things that can and will change games. And Nebraska's, I think, had a couple of let's go try some long field goals. And I think we kind of know 50-plus is probably not in the cards for the Huskers in terms of field goal range. But, again, these types of things that, Jay, we've seen time and time and time again. You hate to belabor the point on special teams, but when you've seen the PTSD, we talked about a play here earlier a couple of years ago that determined the game, right? Like, I think there's still a lot of unanswered questions from folks on the 2026 Husker special teams with Coach Eck leaving.
0: Yeah, it's been sloppy. It's hasn't been as good as they wanted. But, again, luckily in those first three non-conferences, that hasn't mattered. But guess what? It matters now. And LeVar Woods is a hell of a special teams coach that they got from Iowa. Don't be surprised if they're going to come after them. Nebraska was able to block a punt for a touchdown last year against Michigan State. Now it was a different staff, but he's going to test our special teams units. Don't be surprised if there's fakes, anything crazy. He's going to try to expose them. But if anything's been learned through these first three games special teams-wise, right, clean up the penalties. There's been too many holdings. He had two offsides on kickoffs in that first game. You've had one kick go out of bounds. You can't allow those things to happen. Archie Wilson has punted it okay throughout the year, but he's going to have an opportunity to flip the field. Flip it. Pin them down there. If you have an opportunity to return the – it's funny. It's not – doesn't show up as a huge sexy stat on the stat sheet, but it's amazing off a punt return or a kick return if you can get 10 yards. You know, that's another first down.
1: Yeah.
0: So those little things matter in these type of games. And if Nebraska's not good in special teams, there's a chance they could lose this football game today, because when all three phases matter, especially on the road, but now on the road and in Big Ten play, you have to be spot on.
1: Not a lot of room for error, as we find out in college football. You know, there's, depending on style of play, anywhere between 50 to 80 plays you have to defend, and most times it's going to come down
0: to that's the other thing too. In the Big Ten, it's the amount of plays you have, the games slow down.
1: Yeah,
0: and they put more stress on everything else. And when, you know, when there's potentially 10 to 12 to 15 special teams plays, those matter. It's just these games get quicker, and the amount of offensive defensive snaps you have, they just, in Big Ten play, the game just shrinks a little bit. So you cannot have any lapses. You have to be spot. You have to just, like I always say, the I's have to be dotted and the T's have to be crossed when it comes to special teams, because we've seen it too much in this conference where you could be really good all game, but just one bad play and you end up losing the football game. And that's the type of game that Nebraska is going to face tonight.
1: Heard the police escort sirens. The Huskers have arrived to Spartan Stadium here in East Lansing, and soon we'll get out. And here's the thing, Jay. Are they going to go to the Spartan logo? Because it's turned into quite the brouhaha.
0: Yeah.
1: The last couple of years with that was such a spectacle at SC. And then the next week there's state troopers protecting the logos. It's gotten out of hand. So we'll see where the Huskers come out for their team meeting.
0: I don't expect it to be anything like Michigan here a few years ago, where the guy stomped it in, like scratched it in with his cleats in the Spartan logo. I don't think anything like that will happen. But that's kind of their pregame deal. They kind of circle up as a team. And, I don't. As of right now, there's no police surrounding the Spartan logo on the 50-yard line.
1: Yeah, we'll see what kind of drama that unfolds. I don't see a lot of Spartan personnel on the field either to prevent that from happening. But who knows? Crazier things have happened, as we found out. Just ask the Trojans of USC how they feel about that. He's Jay Moore. I'm Ben McLaughlin. This is our Landera Husker Game Day show. We'll step aside for another break. We got more of the show. Stay with us.
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14: Welcome to Tunnel Walk Through Time, a segment where we reflect on Husker football games of the past. I'm Camden Cohn. Today, we travel back to October 29th, 2011. Almost 15 years ago, two 6-1 squads squared off as the 13th-ranked Huskers hosted the 9th-ranked Michigan State Spartans. The Spartans got the ball to start, picked up a couple of first downs with quarterback Kirk Cousins and running back Le'Veon Bell. But the black shirts put a stop to the drive.
13: Empty backfield now. Cousins awaits the shotgun snap. He has it. Holds over the middle. Pass is intercepted. Lance Sorrell. 45, 40. Lance Sorrell to the outside. 30-yard line. Knocked out of bounds. Ball rolls out of bounds. And around the 23, Lance Sorrell. His first career INT. And the Huskers have the football down at the 23-yard line of Michigan State.
14: So now Nebraska's offense, led by quarterback Taylor Martinez and running back Rex Burkhead, had excellent field position as they looked to take the early lead. They did just that on the seventh play of the drive.
13: On second and goal for the one, Martinez turns, hands it off Burkhead left side, walks into the end zone, touchdown Nebraska! Rex Burkhead cracks the end zone for the 11th time this year, and the Huskers have taken a 6-0 lead.
14: So thanks to the Michigan State turnover, the Huskers were able to capitalize and take the 7-0 lead with 9:01 to go in the first quarter. The Spartans got the ball back on the kickoff with excellent field position at Nebraska's 38-yard line. However, they gained just 3 more yards and thus attempted a 52-yard field goal. That was no good. The teams traded scoreless drives for the next couple of possessions, but NU was able to add to their lead with a 20-yard field goal from Brett Maher with 1:21 left in the first. That made it 10-0. In the second quarter, it was more of the same, as both defenses continued to have success against the talented quarterbacks. But the Spartans were able to capitalize on a Taylor Martinez interception late in the second quarter, and thus got on the board with a 28-yard field goal with 1:38 before the half. So the score was now 10-3, and that would be the score at the half, as both teams mustered roughly 100 yards in the first two quarters of play. Out of the locker room, the Huskers got the ball first and marched down the field on a 14-play, 80-yard drive that took them all the way down to the 1. From the 1, Burkhead punched it in once again, but not before some drama.
13: Huskers trying to go on a quick count, high formation. Martinez tosses it back to Burkhead. He finds the ball. The ball pops out near the goal line, and it's picked up by Michigan State. No signal yet. And what's the call here? Michigan State's got the football.
15: After further review, the ball broke the plane of the goal line prior to coming loose. It was a touchdown.
14: He lost the ball on the way in, and Michigan State recovered. But the officials ruled that Burkhead had broke the plane of the goal line before he fumbled it. So it was indeed a touchdown after review. 17-3 Big Red with 9:27 to go in the third. The Spartans tried to mount a response and got to the Nebraska 43. But a sack on third down backed them up to midfield, and they were forced to punt. NU started from their own 11 and worked their way down the field once again. It was a heavy dose of Burkhead as Nebraska looked to take full control.
13: Snap back, fake the handoff, back to throw is Martinez, looking to throw it back down the field to Rex. Makes a catch, 10-5, touchdown Nebraska! The wheel route to Rex Burkhead and the Huskers add 6 more on the board.
14: Burkhead caught the wheel route for a 27-yard touchdown, as he was involved on 9 of the 12 plays that drive. Now a 24-3 lead for the Big Red late in the third quarter. The Spartans would try and respond throughout the fourth quarter, but each time the Blackshirts would step up and force a turnover on downs, as 24-3 would be the final score as the Huskers prevailed, improving to 7-1. Rex Burkhead finished with 35 carries for 134 yards and 2 scores on the ground, while adding another touchdown through the air. Meanwhile, the Blackshirts held Kirk Cousins to 11 of 27 for just 86 yards and an interception. The Spartans were held under 200 yards for the game. The Huskers would finish the season at 9-4 and rank 24th in the AP poll. This has been Tunnel Walk Through Time. Next week, we'll travel back to 1987 for a matchup with South Carolina. Reporting for the Huskers Radio Network, I'm Camden Cohn.
16: Welcome back to Husker Game Day. I'm Jessica Cootie, and we are very, very excited once again, actually for season number 4 for Road Trips, that we will be joined by our great friends and partners at the Lincoln Airport, specifically Rachel Barth, the Director of Marketing and Air Service. Once again, season 4, I'm so glad you're back again.
17: I know, I'm a seasoned vet now, Jess.
16: Well, we have lots to talk about today, and it seems like there's been a lot happening since we last talked on the air last season.
17: Yeah, we've had an incredible year at Lincoln Airport. And one of the biggest additions to the Lincoln Airport is American Airlines, which has just been a huge win for our whole community. They now are offering daily nonstops to Dallas-Fort Worth, Chicago, and then I think a fan favorite is going to be Phoenix starting this December.
16: So Dallas, Chicago, and Phoenix, and I know those are all hot spots just by themselves, but it's beyond just that because it's great connecting cities, right?
17: Yeah, absolutely. They're really a bigger story because Dallas, Chicago, and Phoenix are all like major hubs for Americans. So not only can you get there nonstop out of LNK now, think about all that other access across the country and internationally. So for Lincoln travelers, it means more options, obviously more competition, which, you know, everybody wants, and more ways to start your trip right here in Lincoln instead of having to drive elsewhere.
16: All right. And since we're talking Husker athletics here today, what does having American Airlines at LNK mean from an athletic standpoint?
17: It's huge. Think about everything that goes into Nebraska athletics beyond just getting a team from point A to point B. You have coaches recruiting across the country, prospective student athletes and their families visiting. Every additional flight that we have is just bringing more people in and out of Lincoln. You also think about the visiting teams being able to come here, right? That's really where that economic impact and that tourism comes into play. So really having American come here, getting those additional hubs into Lincoln makes it more accessible. So you got recruiting, you have the student athlete, you have the family, and now getting fans to all the big games.
16: And we typically have some baseball, softball out that way in Phoenix area.
17: Yeah, I think everybody's going to be real excited for spring training come this spring.
16: Well, Dallas has to be especially important. We talk a lot about that recruiting pipeline to Texas, and I know that was something that Coach Roll mentioned when he first got here, but that's especially important.
17: Definitely. So Texas has been just a huge market for us, something we know we needed to go after for a while. And like you said, Coach Roll talked about that from the recruiting standpoint. So we actually have two daily nonstops from Lincoln to DFW, which is huge. So if for some reason that first one gets delayed, there's that second option, which is great for those traveling for work and for fun. But what I love about American's network is that, again, it goes beyond Dallas itself. So a recruit, parent, coach, a fan may not actually live in Dallas, but they can connect through Dallas and get to Lincoln. And that way, you know, we have the same now with Chicago, and then we'll also have that other major connection through Phoenix coming in December.
16: Oh, that's awesome. Okay, so in December, Phoenix, what does that addition bring?
17: So one, I think there's just a lot of people in Nebraska that live in that area. So we know there's a lot of second homes. But really, again, it gives us that connection to the Southwest and the West Coast. So Phoenix itself, huge market for Nebraska. A lot of fans live there, have family there. So now being able to get there nonstop starting in December is going to be huge. And again, it just gives travelers three different ways to get to wherever they need to go.
16: And I have to imagine having more airlines and more flights helps with those big Husker weekends when those are all around as well.
17: Absolutely. Husker Athletics is one of the Lincoln's greatest economic tourism drivers. On a home football weekend, volleyball weekend, or any other major event, we want it to be easy as possible for people to get here. And it works both ways. We also want Husker fans to have great options when Nebraska is on the road too. So more seats, more connectivity, the better way we can serve the community and get our fans to where they need to go.
16: All right, so for Husker fans listening, what's your message?
17: When you're planning the next away game, vacation, or business trip, check LNK first. We have more options than we've had in years, and American Airlines has been a huge part of that growth. You can now fly nonstop to Dallas and Chicago, and then starting in December, you'll be able to get to Phoenix. And from those hubs, you can go anywhere in the world. And the best part, you can start your trip right here and end here in Lincoln.
16: All right, as always, so great to have you on board once again, and we greatly appreciate the partnership with the LNK.
17: Thanks for having me, and always go Big Red.
16: Rachel Barth, the Director of Marketing and Air Service, joining us here on Husker Game Day. Got to step aside for a break. More of the show coming up right after this.
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1: Back one final time here on a Landera Husker Game Day show. Ben McLaughlin rejoined by Jay Moore up here in the booth. Huskers are here, several of them out stretching out, throwing the ball around here on this beautiful natural grass surface here in East Lansing at Spartan Stadium. Pat Fitzgerald just wrapped up an interview with BTN down there on the field, and soon we'll see the Huskers specialists come out and start loosening up here before this one. Headed to kickoff here just a little bit over 3 hours from right now. 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Let's talk about this, Jay. I mean, I think heading into the year, I think we're all curious how the running back carries would shake out between those three. And I think the more we see, the more we like of Jamal Rule. And I think those other guys, too, the reps that are shared and the reps that are given are trying to do everything they can with those opportunities. I've liked what I've seen out of all of them. I think they've all kind of taken their turns. I think Isaiah has has certainly tried to wedge his way back into a more regular role. And you know, but right now you got to like what you're getting with Jamal Rule, and obviously Mekhi Nelson has shown some flashes also. But something that you and I have talked about too is this guy's ability to catch the football out of the backfield. But again, I think now is where the truth's going to lie in the Big Ten. There's no more secrets anymore. It's going to be line up your best and go after it.
0: Yeah, without a doubt, it's going to be those three guys have gotten an equal amount of reps for those first three games, but now getting a Big Ten play, and let's be honest, like it's just not going to be like you're at those yards going to be tougher to come by, right? And so, who can be the more physical runner? Who can finish with those yards after those initial contact? Mekhi is a violent runner. You know, Jamal has his ability to just be so balanced and patient in his run game, and Isaiah's ability. So, it's just, do they stick with more of a hot hand now they get into Big Ten play? But here's the thing is all three are really, really good catching the ball out of the backfield. So I will imagine we'll still see all three of the guys. But, yeah, this is going to be fun to watch, just the cat-and-mouse game with Nebraska's run game and these running backs, but they're also their ability to catch the ball in the backfield because Nebraska has utilized them heavily in these first three games. And whether it's a screen game or just a simple pass out to the flat and just kind of rolling Calandria out there, they've shown, again, that it's an asset, it's a weapon that this offense has, and it's from a defensive minded player like myself, when you can stress out those linebackers and coverages and know if you can expose them, and it's whether it's a flat choice routes or even the screen game, that's a nice thing to have in your arsenal as this offense. So it's gonna be, again, how they're gonna implement the run game with all those three backs. And then the pass game, because all three of them are really, really good catchers of the football out of the backfield. But ultimately, when you get into this style of play and when you start playing Pat Fitzgerald's teams and their defense is really good, you still got to be able to run the football and be patient with it. And that's going to be the ultimate test, is who can run the football and who can stop the run.
1: When you start to – something I always love talking to Damon about is running back styles and how many different ways there are to be effective, and don't – have to look too much further in Michigan State's history to think of a Le'Veon Bell and the patience and the tap dancing that he does. And then you think of a guy like Amir Abdullah and the jump cut, Rex Burkhead and the vision, mm-hmm. right? Different skill sets, different traits make backs successful for different reasons. How would you describe the style of Jamal Rule?
0: I think he's really patient. And that's probably what's surprising the most is a young player, you know, you're just bright-eyed and bushy-tailed, and you want to go, go, go, but he has the patience to let things get set up for him, and that's probably his best skill set. But his vision is great, and his ability to make people miss in the hole, too. You know, that long run he had in the second half right away against North Dakota, you know, made a linebacker miss, and then boom, and then Gilmer kind of led him into the end zone. So he has an ability to make the people miss. He can also... He's our short yarder's back, so he can run well behind his pads, but his patience is really, really good, which is usually unique for a young player because sometimes they just want to go so quickly and not let those things develop, but that hasn't been the case with him for the first three games.
1: Here we go, man.
0: Let's do it.
1: What we've been waiting for.
0: Big Ten plays here.
1: Yeah, since we got started. I'm going to let you go, and you can start to diagnose the section of the field that you would like to go touch the grass, and then I will follow your lead so you can go record your keys to the game. Good stuff, man. Thanks.
0: Yep.
1: Jay Moore with us on our Landera Husker Game Day show. That's a wrap for us. Coming up next, Kyle Crooks, Countdown to Kickoff, has you for the next hour. About 3 hours away, just after 5 o'clock Central Time, the kickoff. It's Spartan Stadium here in East Lansing, Nebraska and Michigan State. My thanks to Josh Hilkman keeping us in line for this one. Kyle Crooks has you for the next hour. As we continue along, we'll talk to you again after the game. Go Big Red.

0: 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This is Big Red Football.
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0: 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It's time for Countdown to Kickoff, brought to you by Central Valley Ag, the official co-op of the Huskers. 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
1: We welcome you inside Spartan Stadium and say hello as the Nebraska Cornhuskers clash with the Michigan State Spartans to begin Big Ten play from East Lansing, Michigan. Hi again, everybody. I'm Kyle Crooks here on the CVA Countdown to kick off. It is a beautiful fall day, starting to feel like football season. The sun is out, a little bit of wind today, but it is beautiful down on this pristine natural grass surface at Spartan Stadium. We'll get more into that as we go. Plenty to do before a kickoff. 4 p.m. Central time is when we'll kick this thing off, a little past 4 p.m. Central. For the next hour plus, we'll hear from Jessica Cootie as a conversation with running backs coach E.J. Barthel. Matt Cotney joins us for a check of the slate on this college football Saturday. We'll also catch up with UNL Chancellor Catherine Ankerson on the latest from the university side of things. Camden Cohn and crew takes us through the Big Ten Blitz for another week. Finally, we'll get the opponent's perspective on tonight's matchup with the voice of Michigan State football, George Blaha. Meanwhile, the Huskers do come into today at 3-0 after blowout wins over Ohio, Bowling Green, and North Dakota. Last week's demolition of FCS North Dakota culminated non-conference play with a third straight year with an unblemished record in the lead-up to Big Ten play. Also, the third consecutive game with a rushing and passing performance of at least 200 yards in each category. Nebraska fell just short of a third consecutive game with at least 500 yards of total offense. Well, that being said, the Huskers are averaging over 46 points per game, rushing for 263 per contest and totaling 520 yards per game. Those all really good numbers and all top 12 in the FBS through week three in college football. Defensively, the Blackshirts totaled 5 sacks last week, the most in a game for the Huskers since 2024 against Purdue. Also held a second straight opponent to just 7 points. Defense put together its best 60-minute performance this year in a short sample size, of course, and they rest top 16 in the country in scoring, total D, and rush D as well. With that, though, all that to say, this is the biggest test up until this point. Brings up the first conference matchup, and it's the Michigan State Spartans on the other sideline. Sparty hung tough into the fourth quarter last week at Notre Dame, but didn't have enough to keep up. They do return a quarterback in Alessio Milivojevic, who was the backup last year, but he did start the last 4 games of last season. He was handed the keys to the car being the starter this year. He is coming off a 2-interception game, but he was clearly under siege for the entire game. He was sacked 4 times in South Bend. He's been sacked 9 times this year. Michigan State's foundation, it starts with the running game, though, and on the marquees, the former UConn standout Cam Edwards. Edwards averaged 96 rush yards per game, has averaged 96 rush yards per game, and has 3 rushing scores. 61% of their offense comes from the run game. Now, their head coach is a familiar face as well to this league. That's Pat Fitzgerald, former head man at Northwestern. He was there for 17 seasons. He's now tasked with getting Michigan State back to respectability and currently has the 13th most wins for any head coach in Big Ten history. He's 2 wins away from tying the man who was at the helm of Sparty for a long, long time here, Mark D'Antonio, whose name is in the rafters here at Spartan Stadium. Well, outside of the loss last week for the Spartans to the Irish, they do have home wins over Toledo and Eastern Michigan and enter today's game at 2-1. Historically, this has been a tight series to predict. 5 of the last 6 have been decided by 5 points or fewer. Nebraska defeated Michigan State last year, though, 38-27. What was a windy early afternoon in Lincoln, and certainly a kind of a wonky finish to that one. The Huskers have yet to win in East Lansing since a thrilling last-second victory in this stadium back in 2012, so it's been a while. All time, this is the 15th meeting, and Nebraska has won 10 of the previous 14. So this has been a house of horrors of lately here for the Huskers, and will take on a Michigan State team that certainly wants to get off to a good start in Big Ten play. And for the Huskers, on the flip side, it's been a struggle to start conference play as they have not won a conference opener since 2019. Fans, get ahead with Central Valley Ag's Go Early Seed program. 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Central Valley Ag, the official co-op of Husker Nation. As we mentioned off the start, it is a beautiful, beautiful fall day here in East Lansing, Michigan. The sun is shining on this natural grass surface. The wind is minimal, and there is a crisp in the air. The temperatures will dip as we go. Right now it's 70 degrees, blue skies overhead. 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It'll be about 71 degrees at kickoff of this game and could dip into about the low 60s, high 50s at the end of it. So a big one today between the Huskers and the Spartans to start conference play. But a lot of teams that are playing their first game in conference play. Looking up at the TV above me, it's Texas and Tennessee playing a nail-biting matchup. So plenty to get into the college football slate with that. We send it back to our Acres Broadcast Center. And my man, Matt Coatney.
2: Kyle Crooks, thank you very much, and good afternoon, everybody. 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From the Acres Broadcast Center, the Nebraska Lottery announces Powerball X's and O's. 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Well, every Big Ten team plays this weekend, 16 of them in conference matchups. Only Rutgers and Purdue are playing non-conference games. And as Kyle alluded to, it is Texas and number 14 Tennessee. But first up, a Big Ten game early on. Illinois at number 7 Ohio State. These teams are playing for a wooden turtle called the Illy Buck, with the trophies games dating back to 1924, the second oldest trophy game in the Big Ten. And the Buckeyes are getting a big game from their quarterback.
3: Zip that one deep down the right side. Jeremiah Smith, he gathers it in at the 25 of Illinois. Wiggles his way by a defender to the 10, goes wide to the left again, and into the end zone goes Jeremiah Smith. A 72-yard scoring pass through the air. He showed the Illini some hip wiggle and able to get into the end zone untouched to put Ohio State up by two scores, 13-0.
2: Anytime you can show some hip wiggle, we have to use that highlight. Jeremiah Smith has caught all four of Julian Sands' four touchdown passes today. He's thrown for 355 yards, and seventh-ranked Ohio State leads the Fighting Illini of Illinois, 35-13, 8:52 to go in that one. All right, let's talk about number one Texas at number 14 Tennessee, their first meeting since 1969, and the Longhorns' first trip ever to Knoxville. With the Longhorns up 10-3, the Vols special teams came up big.
4: Chimento from the end zone to punt it. Spiral that turns over. Moss Fields at the 43, up the middle to 50, to the 45, to the 40, to the 35, to the 30, to the 25, to the 20, to the 50, to the 10, to the 5. There are no flags on the field. Quay Moss, touchdown, Tennessee!
2: I would have used that highlight no matter what, but Mike Keith on Volunteers Radio had that monotone to the 35, to the 30, the 20, and then he just lost it as soon as the officials' hands went on the air. Mike Keith on Volunteers Radio from Relief Field. That tied it up at 10. Texas has the lead now 13-10. 6 minutes to go in the game, and they are driving, and they have first and goal inside the 5. We'll keep you updated on that as we go along. Sam Houston at number 11, Texas Tech. The Red Raiders are 3-0 and finishing up non-conference play today with Sam Houston, and their defense came to play.
5: Locke going to throw it. Intercepted again by Romaine, and he's going to score again. Back to back. Touchdown, Red Raiders. Wow. Well, player of the game already?
6: Yeah, I would say so. Wrap this thing up.
2: It's Brian Jensen on Red Raiders Radio, number 11, Texas Tech. No problem today with 7 minutes to go at home. They lead Sam Houston 42-14. Wake Forest at number 16, Louisville. The Demon Deacons are pretty good this year, and a big reason is their transfer quarterback, Gio Lopez.
7: Here's a play fake, dropping Lopez. Looks right, lets it fly. Wide open is Hernandez, and he's ahead by four lengths to the 10. 5, touchdown, Wake Forest. 77 yards. He got behind the secondary, and nobody was going to get to him.
2: Been doing this a long time. That's the first time I've ever heard anybody refer to yardage on a football field by length. So, horse racing fans, that one was for you from Stan Cotton on Wake Forest Radio from Learfield. Arguably the game of the day so far in college football. Wake Forest and 16th-ranked Louisville are tied at 27. They've got 9:21 to go in that one. Colorado at Baylor. Coach Prime dismissed three players after last week's 41-7 loss at Northwestern. How are they doing today in their Big 12 opener at Baylor? They've got 9 minutes to go in the game. Baylor leads Colorado 19-13. UCLA at Maryland in the Big Ten, and it is all UCLA. They've reached the half in College Park, 20-3. UCLA has the lead. Third-ranked Notre Dame leads at Purdue, 21-0. They're early in the second quarter. Top-ranked Husker volleyball with a win at their Big Ten opener last night over the Rutgers. Scarlet Knights tonight, they continue Big Ten play against Ohio State at 8 p.m. Central. Join John Baylor and Lauren Cook West for the call at 7 p.m. on some of our Huskers radio network affiliates. Texas has taken the lead over Tennessee 20-10 with 5:41 to go in the fourth quarter. All right, well, here's a reminder to join me and former Husker quarterback Tommy Armstrong for Big Red Reaction after the game around 9 p.m. Central tonight. We'll take your calls, break down today's game against Michigan State. I'm Matt Cotney with you on Countdown to Kickoff, the first Big Ten Conference game of the season. Nebraska and Michigan State coming up just after 4 p.m. Central. Jamal Rule has emerged as a breakout performer early on, and Nebraska has had three consistent running backs performing well in the first three games. E.J. Barthel is the running backs coach for Matt Rule, and he's standing by with our Jessica Cootie.
8: Thanks, Cotney, here with running backs coach E.J. Barthel. Well, hitting the road for the first time. How excited are you guys for Big Ten Conference play?
9: Just so excited. I mean, this is everything. It's the reason why we're all here. And so, the preseason was great, but now it's time to strap up and get to work.
8: All right, let me ask you about Jamal Rule. I know you were a believer in him from the very beginning, but when did you know he was capable of the start that he's been off to?
9: Yeah, from the very beginning, I knew his competitive edge when we recruited him. Yeah, that's the difference from the other guys across the country that I recruited. So I knew he was just a different mentality. And I think you guys know the kind of players I want to coach. I want guys that would chip on their shoulder. I want guys that want to work. He fits that DNA, and he was that DNA in high school. And so, I'm not surprised at all.
8: How much have you seen him grow just even in his first few weeks of playing college football?
9: A lot. You know, the big thing for him, if you watch his, watching him in high school, the big thing I was concerned with is I don't want him, running through defenders. I want him using his eyes, using his tempo, using his running back tools, the menu. And I'm seeing the skill sets show up more and more and more. Timing, tempo, patience, all the things that we coach and teach here. So he's developing pretty quickly.
8: What are the things now that you are trying to prepare him for his first road test and in conference play?
9: Honestly, just go to work. Like, it's nothing different than what we do every single day. And the biggest thing, my advice to him is just tune out all the noise and just rep after rep, day by day. That's our mentality. Nothing changes. The atmosphere may look different, but it's the same thing. Just rep by rep, win the process of the rep. So,
8: seeing a lot of great things from all your guys, but Makai Nelson, how about him and just what he's been able to provide, not just running the football, but catching the football too?
9: That's right. Comparable type of kid is Jamal, right? Under-recruited, chip on his shoulder, has something to prove, sat behind Emmett last year, And so, again, just that mentality is, I don't know if it's me, I like those kind of guys, So he's got that same chip, and there's nothing better than competition. And so when the guys are competing against each other, there's only one ball. They're going to play at a higher level, so we're in a good situation.
8: And then Mosey as well, he's also a guy that's, we've seen a lot of good things from as well. You got to be pleased with just the film that your guys continue to put out there for you.
9: I pulled him off to the side, and during this week in practice, he made a read on duo, and I grabbed him and I said, I love that. That's my work. I taught you that. So he's really, truly, he's appreciative of all the things that we've showed him and to the point where he's at. And he's at the point where he's going to accelerate now. He's going to really take off. His skill set is really turned the corner. And I think now he's going to get better and better as each game goes by.
8: I know there's been a lot of love for the offensive line, but I got to ask you about the wide receivers, Kwazi Gilmer with Jamal's run last week. what does that do for your guys when you've got guys that want to help them get into the end zone?
9: Yeah, DeKeel is my guy. That's, I mean, we're, our offices are right next to each other in running back room and receiver room, and we're so appreciative. He's the best. We have the best blocking receivers in the country, and we're very fortunate. I mean, they are, when I say that, I mean, I really mean that. They are, they can put on clinics on how they block, and our boys are appreciative of it.
8: All right, last thing, just Michigan State defense. What are you guys seeing out of them for you guys to continue to get this offense rolling on the road for the first time?
9: Interesting. A lot of connection for me. I coached Cam Edwards at UConn, and his freshman year, I like to think I taught a little bit of his foundation. And so, and Joe Rossi was my first job in college football. So I worked under Joe, as a young GA, so in player development and stuff like that. So I know exactly, some of their two, some of the main players, right? Coach Rossi and Cam Edwards. So I know Joe, he's a perfectionist. He's going to work his tail off to get the answer right. And he's going to be prepared. He taught me a lot as far as organization and having the right calls. So he's going to be, we'll be ready for him.
8: Kenneth Williams as well up there.
9: You know what? I should kick myself in the head for forgetting my guy. That's my guy. I mean, I love that kid. I'm just so happy for him and all his success he's having. I mean, I love that kid. I know he's on another team, but he's still my guy.
8: Yeah. Appreciate your time and best of luck.
9: Absolutely. Thank you.
8: Again, running backs coach EJ Barthel here with us on Countdown to Kickoff. All right, let's send things back up to the booth and Kyle Crooks.
1: Yeah, great stuff, Jess. There's a lot of connections between these two teams. The biggest one that will pop right away is Kenneth Williams on kick return. They'll utilize him a little bit in the offense. He dropped a touchdown last weekend in South Bend, but you'll see him number 32 in the green and white. Of course, a tremendous kick returner last year for Coach Eckler and the special teams, ran back a touchdown against Northwestern, and he was the difference in a few of those Big Ten games. So, and then mention the connection, EJ Barthel and Cam Edwards, and his 1 year at UConn, had a chance to coach the running backs at UConn before Cam Edwards really had a kind of a stranglehold on what he eventually became at UConn in his 4 years, rushing for over 2,500 yards and 27 touchdowns, and he was a true prized possession for Michigan State with Pat Fitzgerald.

0: earlier this week in his press conference that he is from the state of Michigan and not too far from here. He will have family in attendance. Spring Lake, Michigan is about 100 miles east of here. So Rob Orich, the current DC for the Huskers, has links to this state and certainly will be a little bit of a different matchup for him in a homecoming. Some members of his family actually have some allegiances to Michigan State, but not the case today. It's a beautiful stadium, by the way. We mentioned the weather is just perfect for a fall football Saturday. Capacity is about 75,000. Only the students have entered the stadium so far. If you look out to my right, the parking lots are full with tailgaters. Tailgate scene is really good here at Michigan State. You have the massive video board to our right from the radio booth. They're pretty high up on the eighth floor here at Spartan Stadium. So this should be certainly a fun matchup tonight. A Michigan State team reeling after last year. It was a short-lived experiment with the head coach, Jonathan Smith. They've been on a four-year bowl drought. So it's been a while that they've had consistency here. We mentioned earlier the success, sustained success, they haven't seen really since Mark D'Antonio, and Pat Fitzgerald trying to bring that. After 17 seasons as the head coach at Northwestern, didn't end the way that he wanted, ended in an odd way, but he finds himself back in the Big Ten and you know, a place where he belongs. Of course, a great linebacker as a player, and played back when Coach Rhule played at Penn State as well. So those two know each other fairly well. Pat Fitzgerald also had mentioned the fact he knows Dana Holgorsen very well, and that will be an interesting matchup, Dana Holgorsen against this Michigan State defense that we'll get more into as we go here towards kickoff, but they'll be without one of their big linebackers today. Brady Pretzloff, he headlines the injury reports now that you see every day starting on Wednesday up until kickoff. But Pretzloff is the starting will linebacker, got injured in the second quarter last week against Notre Dame, so they'll have to dig a little bit into their depth. They have one of the better linebackers in the conference in Jordan Halls on the Buckus Award watch list, so that is something we will talk about more as we get going. But we continue to move along here on the CVA countdown to kickoff. When we come back, we'll hear from UNL Chancellor Catherine Ankerson. That's next.
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2: Welcome back to the Countdown to Kickoff. Kyle Crooks, now joined by UNL Chancellor Catherine Ankerson. Always good for our weekly conversation to get a chance to talk to her. First road game of the year, as well as the Huskers are on the road at Michigan State. So much going on around athletics. Of course, volleyball continues to roll. First football road game, homecoming's coming up next week. But Chancellor, for you and student life, students continue to settle in here at a campus and have so much to look forward to, but also students looking forward to their future as well.
3: Thank you, Kyle. It's good to be with you again this week. And, you know, we never take for granted our responsibility to the people, communities, and industries of this great state to provide meaningful education, research, and engagement that positively affects our collective future, our students, and the energy they have on campus with homecoming coming up, as you mentioned, is just one example of that. You know, a little over a month, and we've already had a lot of opportunities for students to grow and connect through involvement fairs where they can learn about student organizations, global experiences fairs where they can learn about opportunities to study abroad, and many activities throughout our colleges and student life that really help students connect their learning to life. You know, a great example of that is this past week, the university held our traditional fall internship and career fairs, which is 4 days. And that offers our students the opportunity to connect with employers who are hiring full-time positions, internships, and other career opportunities to explore. These career fairs are tremendous events with hundreds of employers and thousands of students participating, and each day is focused on particular sectors such as business and communications, engineering, computing software and data analytics, agriculture and food systems, science, research and development, and much more.
2: And Chancellor, we've talked about a few times the Bold Path Forward initiative, and specifically one of the pillars we want to talk about today is extraordinary teaching and learning.
3: Thank you, Kyle. And I love talking about teaching and learning. It's a real hallmark of UNL. And it's also a key component of land grant mission that we talked about last week. Here's what it means. Learning of the highest quality. That means where curiosity, discovery, and real world action connect learners to ideas, opportunities, and communities wherever learning takes place. So, in a way, that it means that our faculty are designing future-ready learning that's grounded in quality. Experiential learning is one of the terms that we use, where we provide opportunity to apply learning to real situations. And we believe in it so strongly across UNL that we made it a graduation requirement several years ago. You know, we've grown master's degree programs to prepare people for the next stage of their career, and we have accelerated master's programs that we've designed that our students can begin while still an undergraduate. And this is especially helpful for those students coming in with college credit earned in high school. You know, you can think about it this way. UNL is your university for life, and we provide lifelong learning opportunities, impacting young learners in K through 12, of course throughout college, upskilling during your career, and learning well beyond that through programs like OLLI.
2: And Chancellor, as a sports broadcaster, I like a lot of stats. I like a lot of numbers, and we're about to get into a few of them here because undergrad enrollment is on the uptick. So you have some numbers if you can share with us. And also, what's the importance of that?
3: Thank you, Kyle. Yes, we do have good news in our undergraduate enrollment. We're continuing an upward trend this fall, and we're welcoming the largest incoming class in almost a decade and enrolling even more Nebraska students. So here's your stats. For first-year freshmen, we are up 111 students, or 2.3% from a year ago, which means that our first-year freshmen, we have 4,845 total. Now, this is our second largest freshman class since 2017. And let's think about Nebraska residents. We're up 120 students, or 3.3% from a year ago. So of our incoming class, 3,658 total are Nebraska residents. This is our largest incoming resident class in the past decade. And first-gen students, those who are first in their family, like me, to go to college. We are up 63 students, or 5.9% from a year ago. In other words, over 1,100 of our incoming students are first-gen students. So this is a clear example of UNL offering an exceptional education while being an accessible and affordable university. This is a core value of that land-grant institution that I talked about. These numbers show that more students are seeing Nebraska as a place where they can build their futures. Our responsibility is to meet that confidence with the support, opportunities, and sense of belonging that help every Husker succeed. You know, we also have a phenomenal leader serving as the Associate Vice Chancellor for Academic Services and Enrollment Management, Dr. Monique Snowden, who's been with us since 2024, but whose permanent appointment began on September 1st. And I want to shout out to our admission team, recruiters, and all of our faculty, staff, and students for their amazing work in showing the country why there is no place like Nebraska.
2: I love coming here weekly and getting the good news on the university side. So, Chancellor, thanks so much for the time. Look forward to our chat next week.
3: Thank you, Kyle. I like delivering good news. And go Big Red.
2: Continue with more after this on the Countdown to Kickoff.
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5: Here to talk about Michigan is Angelique Changelis from the Detroit News. The Wolverines improved to 3-0 last week after they defeated UTEP 52-17. What has impressed you about this Michigan team so far?
6: I think the defense, for sure. It's been the most consistent aspect of this team, which has been kind of up and down, really, through the first three games. When you look at that Western Michigan opener that some people, I'm sure, want to put an asterisk by, but... You know, and I think Kyle Whittingham made sense this week saying they played three poor halves in three games. But what's not been poor is the defense and the punting, which, you know, I know is an Iowa staple, but it seems like it's been a Michigan staple and really kept them in the games, the early two games. But Jay Hill's defense, first-year coordinator at Michigan with a new staff, has been really surprising in some senses. The secondary is really strong and very experienced, but the defensive line has been tremendously productive, and coming off a game with 11 tackles for loss, I think they have a lot of confidence going into the Big Ten season.
5: Michigan struggled offensively against the MAC team week one, but the offense has started to find its rhythm lately. How does Michigan match up offensively with Iowa?
6: Well, I mean, Iowa's defense is tops in the country right now and just traditionally so strong. And I think it's going to be a really tough opponent for Michigan's offense. I mean, Bryce Underwood, Michigan's sophomore quarterback, is coming off a confidence-building game, no doubt. He got involved in the pass game, didn't run as much as he did against Oklahoma. But I think, you know, their right tackle is questionable again. He did not play last week, although Whittingham thought the offensive line had a really good performance, probably the best of the season. I think the offensive line is going to have some trouble with Iowa, and the running game, I mean,

0: Right now, Jordan Marshall, their lead back, definitely has some kind of lower body issue. They're not being specific. It looks like he was limping a little bit, certainly coming out of the Oklahoma game and again, late against UTEP. So he will play, but how effective will he be? They might have to rely on the freshman, Savion Hyder, a five-star who's certainly capable, but he did have a fumble last week, as did Bryce Underwood. So I think this is going to – I think we will learn more about this offense. It's been inconsistent. But then you saw Andrew Marsh emerge, their leading receiver last year, had 105 yards against UTEP, and they've got J.J. Buchanan, so two big weapons. But is Iowa going to disrupt Bryce Underwood enough to make them ineffective? We will find out soon enough.
1: Well, this week, the Wolverines host Iowa. How do you see this one playing out, Angelique?
0: Well, I mean, I think it's going to be a pitcher's duel. I mean, it's going to be low scoring in my mind. And right now, I haven't made a pick yet, but I'm leading to Iowa winning this game. I think their defense is going to be overwhelming. I think Michigan's defense is really tough and is going to give Iowa some trouble offensively. But the game's in Michigan Stadium. I know that counts for a few points, but right now, I think I give the edge to a defense that's going to face a sophomore quarterback who is finding his way, but I'm not sure he's completely there yet.
1: 18th-ranked Michigan hosts 17th-ranked Iowa Saturday at 2:30 on CBS. Thanks for your time, Angelique.
0: Absolutely, anytime.
1: Now let's send it over to Emory Evans with Minnesota.
2: Thank you, Lauren. Here to talk about the Golden Gophers is Andy Greeter from the St. Paul Pioneer Press. Minnesota is 2-1 coming off a win over Akron, but beyond the final score, what have you learned about this team so far this season?
3: Well, I think we've got three data points on what Minnesota might be this year, and they are wildly different. You have a blowout loss against a now-ranked Mississippi State Bulldogs team. You have a blowout win over a MAC team in Akron, and an even bigger blowout win against an FCS school in Eastern Illinois. So this game against Washington will be really interesting to see how they fare against another big team, another Big Ten team, and it'll be interesting to see where this next data point lines up with the other three.
2: Heading into Big Ten play, which phase of this team, offense, defense, or special teams, looks most ready?
3: That's a good question. I would say probably special teams. You know, Javon Tracy has two punt return touchdowns. He should have had a third against Akron. I think he has been very good in the return game. Luke Drzwicki, a transfer from New Mexico, I think he's been solid in the kicking game. He's had a couple of 40-plus yard field goals on the year. They've had some nice kick returns as well. So I think that's probably the area of the field where they've been the strongest to start the season.
2: And then between the offense and defense, which one worries you the most?
3: I would say the running game continues to be a point of concern for me and for, I think, a lot of Gopher fans. They haven't been able to run the ball consistently, and they're without Darius Taylor, their number one running back. He was banged up before the Mississippi State game, didn't play much in that one, missed the Akron game, so they're going down the depth chart at that spot. Offensive line has been okay at times. They obviously had some breakthroughs once they went from some of the zone scheme that they usually run to some gap scheme against Akron, but that also might have been just wearing down a MAC team as well. So I think running game is still a big question that I have.
2: Minnesota travels to Seattle, where the last time Minnesota played Washington was back on October 1st, 1977. What's going to be the biggest key or keys for Minnesota to win on Saturday night?
3: Yeah, I think it really comes down to how they are able to contain Demond Williams, the Huskies' dynamic dual-threat quarterback. He is, really nice when he's able to scramble. He's really nice when he's able to throw the ball downfield. He doesn't have a lot of weapons when it comes to wide receivers or running backs right now, so I think it's really on trying to neutralize their quarterback is the key to the game.
2: Minnesota will take on Washington on Saturday at 10 o'clock Central Time on Fox. Thank you again, Andy, for your time. Now let's send it over to Christopher Sullivan-Diaz with Oregon.
4: Thanks, Emory. Here to talk about the Ducks is Eric Scopel of Duck Territory for 24/7 Sports. The Ducks have struggled defensively at points this season, highlighted by contests against Boise State and Oklahoma State. What have been some of the contributing factors to Oregon's defensive woes?
5: I think there's a lot of things. I mean, we'll start with the place that was supposed to be the biggest strength for this defense, which is its defensive line and the four players they brought back that were all considered to be early NFL draft picks, and the production just hasn't matched so far. And I think coming out of Stillwater with no sacks and one tackle for loss is something that was just frankly kind of unexpected and more than anything, probably unacceptable from the staff's perspective. So they need to play better up front. Saw a little bit of that against Portland State. And I don't think the caliber of competition really tells you much of anything, though. And certainly this weekend's game will. But I think the other part that was kind of frustrating or confounding was the secondary, which maybe wasn't quite as highly regarded as the defensive line, but certainly a lot of five-star talent, a lot of big-time players back there. And yet Drew Mestemaker not only was able to avoid the rush and look downfield, but also find open receivers throughout that game, and including some, I would say, probably coverage busts, but also some just coverage wins for his receivers. So secondary, the defensive line both need to play better, and really just in general, there needs to be more cohesiveness. I think we saw quite a few, you know, just issues where it didn't seem like everybody, all 11 players were on the same page, and that certainly isn't something you can do this week against an offense as, you know, competent and potentially as potent as USC.
4: Eric, after the Ducks' contest against Boise State, Oregon dropped to 6th in the poll before dropping to 21st after their loss to Oklahoma State. Now at 20th after dominating Portland State 84-0, what will it take for the Ducks to rise through the polls again and put themselves back in the playoff picture with a challenging Big Ten schedule ahead?
5: Well, it all starts this week. I mean, I think this is a must-win game, which I don't know if you necessarily really believe in, you know, in September most years, but I think that's the case right now. A win would probably vault them back into a similar range to where USC, which is ranked 12th currently. But a loss would not only make them unranked, but make, I think, getting to the CFP really, really daunting and require a probably, I think they can maybe still get in if they run the table. Probably would, especially with Ohio State on the schedule and Michigan and a couple other teams. But this is a do-or-die week. And for as good as this team talked about being all offseason and the goals that they had, if they don't take care of business against the Trojans, again, a big West Coast rival with quite a bit of history behind it, a lot of those things just fall off the wayside. And I don't think it becomes really viable to expect them to make that sort of a run. So it all starts this weekend with USC, and then after that, it's a matter of just taking care of business. But this is the big one.
4: With a big matchup against 12th-ranked USC, what are the keys to victory for the Ducks against their Pacific Coast rivals?
5: I think that they just haven't been good enough. I mentioned the defensive line, but the offensive line, I think just the trenches in general is an area where they were sold as strengths for this team or expected to be, and they haven't been. So I would look at offensive line play needs to stand up better, need to do a better job of protecting Dante Moore. I think especially needs to do a better job of opening running lanes. The run game has really been kind of stuck in neutral all season. Last week was impressive, but again, you know, I don't think you really want to make too much out of that Portland State team, which is maybe has a case as the worst team in the entire FCS. So I think you want to see them perform better. And then defensively, I kind of already mentioned it, but you got to get after Jaden Maiava, who's one of the more capable passers on the schedule for Oregon in terms of the opposing quarterbacks. And this is a guy who can certainly make things difficult, and you just hope you're able to kind of create some pressure and slow him down a little bit, because if he has all day to throw back there, we saw what happened with Drew Mestemaker and the way he was able to cover up that secondary.
4: 20th-ranked Oregon takes on 12th-ranked USC Saturday at 6:30 on NBC. Eric, thank you for your time.
5: All right. Anytime, guys. Thanks.
4: This has been the Big Ten Blitz presented by Groundworks. My thanks to Lauren Kamenzen and Emery Evans for their help, and Angelique Shangelis, Andy Greeter, and Eric Scopel for joining us. More of Countdown to Kickoff after this.
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3: We welcome you back to the Countdown to Kickoff and preview the first Big Ten game of the year for the Huskers as they travel to Michigan State. With that, we now dive into our Pioneer Opposition segment with the voice of the Spartans, that is George Blaha. George, it's great to talk to you and chat with you. Off to a 2-1 start here for the Spartans. It was a tough matchup, that's for sure, at South Bend. But your reaction with how that game was played, and it was a tough fourth quarter, but it seems like the team really stuck in tough heading into the fourth quarter. What was your takeaways from what could be the toughest opponent you'll play all year?
4: Well, I agree. They could be the very toughest and probably will be. And the Spartans hung in there. You know, at halftime, they had to feel like, hey, Michigan State has a chance to not only stay close, but maybe win this game. But Notre Dame is very well coached. They didn't hand anything to the Spartans. And sooner or later, the fact that, you know, they had more and bigger and faster bodies made a difference. But you know, I believe they'll be a winning team, and the Spartans will be somewhat proud of the way that first game was played out.
3: It's certain that they have a winning culture, and that's for sure because of their head coach, Pat Fitzgerald, and that's what he did for many, many years at Northwestern. What have you noticed about what Pat Fitzgerald has done ever since he's gotten his hands on this program?
4: Well, I was reminded earlier today of something Joe Dumars told me. When he was the CEO of basketball for the Pistons, he said, you know, this guy, Tom Izzo, is maybe somebody we should talk to because he coaches his guys hard. He takes no lip, yet they love him. And I think you could say about the same thing about Pat Fitzgerald. He coaches his teams hard, but they respect him and they seem to like him. And he really is, as I can see it anyway, a quality person. So good things will happen down the road, and some good things will happen this season for the Spartans, thanks to Pat Fitzgerald.
3: Yeah, and Matt Rhule has echoed some of those same sentiments in his press conference this week, Dana Holgorsen as well, about their affection for what Pat Fitzgerald has done in his coaching career. But Alessio Milivojevic, we saw him last year in Lincoln sparingly when Aiden Childs went out, but now he gets the keys to the car. He's the full-time starter. Confidence for him in building in that role, right? It was a tough scenario to walk into South Bend with that Notre Dame front. He was under a lot of pressure, but how have you seen him improve? And what can we expect here today?
4: Well, I thought that he handled all that pressure as well as humanly possible. He had, you know, a few starts under his belt, was starting to feel confident in not only his ability, but his ability to work with his receivers and offensive linemen and running backs. And all things considered, I thought he had a solid game. Notre Dame has a heck of a defense, and they really come after you. But certainly Nebraska has a very good defense. So if nothing else,

0: that Notre Dame game, at least hardened Leslie Homilovojevic and got him ready for the Cornhuskers.
1: Yeah, no doubt about it. And, of course, Alessio had those starts at the end of last year as well that kind of prepped him for this year. So not all that new in this role. But Cam Edwards, transfer portal's big, and you got a really, really good running back. I know a guy that perhaps even Nebraska looked at, and not just Nebraska, but a lot of teams around the country. And Cam Edwards from UConn. What does the run game look like up front with the offensive line and the addition of this premier back in Cam Edwards?
0: Cam Edwards is a, as you say, a premier running back. When you went into South Bend to play Notre Dame last week, maybe there's one spot among the both starting 11s, so starting 22 for these teams, where the Spartans had maybe a better player than Notre Dame, and that was at running back. Cam Edwards is certainly not just a cut above, he's probably two cuts above the average running back. He was leading the Big Ten and fifth in the country, I believe, in rushing before that game, and you know, handled himself as well as humanly possible against Notre Dame's defense. So he seems to have worked in well, but the Spartan offensive line is going to have to give him a little more room to run than they did last week at Notre Dame, that's for sure. And you know, we know that Nebraska is a very good defense. They're good overall, and they're great on third down. So if the Spartans are going to open the Big Ten season with a home field win, Edwards and company and Alessio Milivojevic will have to somehow put some points on the board.
1: Yeah, no doubt. Chatting with George Blaha, the play-by-play voice of Michigan State football. Defensively, dealing with some injuries, especially at the linebacker position, watching that game against Notre Dame back, Jordan Hall was really battling with that elbow. I know he missed a game this year, but he played through that injury, and Brady Pretzlaff as well. He went down. His status is certainly uncertain. But when you look at the defense and what's there, what can we expect from Joe Rossi, who's a guy that Pat Fitzgerald retained to be the defensive coordinator?
0: Joe's a heck of a defensive coach. He was at Minnesota before and had solid success with the Gophers. He came to Gaylord, Michigan, where we have our summer home, six times to recruit Brady Pretzlaff. Brady Pretzlaff is going to be a heck of a college player, and I'm sure the Spartans are hoping that he got his bell rung on Saturday, that he could be able to play against the Cornhuskers this coming Saturday. But Jordan Hall, between those two, you have two guys who have a good chance, even though Brady's only a sophomore, as you look ahead to his future, two guys who have a very good chance to play on Sunday. Elsewhere on the defense for Michigan State, I think they've upgraded their secondary. Tyran Chapel and Trey Bell are very good corners, especially Bell. And Kai Martinez has been a good safety for the Spartans when he's been healthy. And Devin Vaught's played well as a safety. But the guys up front are pretty interesting. Ben Roberts is huge, 6'3 and 325. Kenny Soares started out with Pat Fitzgerald at Northwestern, went to NC State, and now he's back. His teammates gave him the number one. He's a very, very productive rush end. And a guy named Eli Conan from Illinois is three sacks already, and he's a big kid on the interior at 6'6 and about 290. So defensively, Michigan State will be solid. I expect Nebraska to be solid defensively, and I like what Nebraska's done offensively in the offseason. So this could be a nail-biter, I believe. Yeah, in this ball game,
1: and that's been the case if you just look at the trends and the history of this series. But you mentioned some of those names, and Kenny Soares on tape, he really scares you, or should scare you if you're a Nebraska fan as a stand up rusher. Keys to this game for you guys, George, because I would imagine it's going to be, in a way, maybe parts old school physical. Both teams want to run the ball, play strong defense, get three and outs. What do you see the keys are? If Michigan State gets a home win, what do they need to do here today?
0: Well, we felt they needed to, at South Bend, run the football and not take a lot of chances offensively. I think you can take maybe a few more chances against Nebraska, but still going to have to run the football and be careful to not turn it over. And they need to do a little better job protecting Milivojevic. If he has some time, I believe his receivers are a little bit underrated, and he ought to be able to make some noise upstairs against Nebraska. And Cam Edwards, who you brought up earlier, has to have a Cam Edwards kind of game. If he, you know, and almost no running back can make something out of nothing, so he needs at least a little more room to run than he had against Notre Dame. And in terms of defense, the Spartans are up against the Nebraska team that's added a very good quarterback. You know a lot more about him than I do, but the guy's the MVP of his conference offensively, and what Anthony Calandria has done so far this season shows he probably was worthy of that. The Spartans are going to have to be at least above average defensively to stay in the game against Nebraska. I love the fact that the game's in East Lansing. That's probably a big help. I wouldn't like the Spartans' chances anywhere near as much if the game was played in Lincoln.
1: There's a lot of swings and momentum last year. Remember that windy day in Lincoln and how Michigan State stormed back with 21 unanswered points, and then Nebraska was able to pull away in the second half, and a lot of one-possession games in this all-time series, so trending to be a fun one today. George, it's always great to talk to you. Look forward to seeing you in the press box.
0: I want you to, as usual, have a great broadcast, my man.
1: You too. George Blaha, the voice of the Michigan State Spartans, joining us on the countdown to kickoff. Fans for a century, pioneers led the way in crop genetics and agronomic innovation. Changes in agriculture come and go, but the Pioneer brand stands strong. We continue with more right after this on the Huskers Radio Network.
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1: Back here inside Spartan Stadium, student section is filling out across the way. Specialists are on the field. Beautiful day and evening that will turn into night for football. Tailgaters still doing their thing outside of Spartan Stadium. 15th all-time meeting. Nebraska leads this all-time series, 10 wins to 4 losses. 5 of the last 6 meetings, you heard with George Blaha just how close this series has been. Last year was an 11-point differential, but there were a lot of swings. Huskers had a 14-point lead that gave up 21 unanswered. Eventually, they were able to stretch late to a 38-27 win, but five of the last six meetings have been decided by one possession, more specifically, 5 points or fewer. And you go back to the last time the Huskers won here in East Lansing, 2012. We referenced that game a few times. Taylor Martinez to Jamal Turner, 5-yard touchdown pass with 6 seconds left. Huskers won that day 28-24. That was November 3rd of 2012. That was the only Nebraska win in East Lansing since joining the Big Ten. Last year, Emmett Johnson went for 83 yards. He had 3 touchdowns. Isaiah Hunter had that one shoe touchdown, a 59-yard catch and run. That's a big thing today. Can the Huskers get Isaiah Hunter going? That'll be a big key on offense. Vans Lincoln Airport, the official airport of Husker Athletics, now offers more places to touch down with flights to Chicago, Dallas, Fort Worth, Denver, Phoenix, Las Vegas, Orange County, and Orlando. 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Also, call a timeout. If you or someone you know is struggling or in crisis, call, text, or chat 988. It's free, confidential, and trained counselors are ready to listen. This project is funded from the SPF PFS grant through SAMHSA, contracted through DHHSNE. We'll step aside, but Jessica Cootie, third member of our broadcast team, is down on that grass surface. We'll get a weather update and what she's looking for as we get closer to kickoff about an hour away from now. So come on back. Final segment of Countdown to Kickoff is next.
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1: Back here in East Lansing, we're a little bit under an hour to kickoff. Kickoff is going to be slid back about 5 minutes, 5:06 kick time local, 4:06 for those listening back in Lincoln in the Central time zone, which I know most of you are. Now let's send it down to the playing surface, third member of our play-by-play broadcast team, Jessica Cootey. Jess, let's start here. It is a beautiful day, about 70 degrees, not a whole lot of wind. This is a beautiful night. It'll turn into night for football.
22: Yes, absolutely beautiful day. A little warm, not complaining though, just a slight breeze, not a cloud in the sky, which is great news compared to last week when we were worried about that rain staying off. So I do think the sun's going to set or go behind that press box by the time maybe second quarter halftime rolls around. So should be some shade on the field. But yes, it is absolutely gorgeous down here and hearing lots of praise for the weather here by coaches and players.
1: 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All right, Jess, now it's time for your Prairie Valley keys to tonight's performance.
22: Well, first road test of the season, and obviously opening up conference play would be great to go 1-0, right? That's the goal every single week, but I think especially here today, win the turnover battle. The offense has been really good at protecting the football. The defense, they have that goal every single week to get three takeaways, but certainly want to see the offense take care of the football and then see the defense potentially get two or three if they hit that goal today. Handle the adversity, Kyle. You know, going back to that first half against Ohio, Coach Roll said how grateful he was that they actually experienced that and they had to work through that first half and that would pay dividends, hopefully, moving forward. And again, first road test, we'll see. But if there is some adversity, be able to handle it here on the road in this atmosphere for the first time. And foul special teams, it seems to be a huge part of this game, and it has been for several years now. Going back to last year, he had the block punt return for a touchdown for Nebraska, and Huskers end up winning that game. My first time here actually was the game that there was a punt return that ended up tying the game, and then the Huskers ended up losing in overtime back in 2021. So the special teams continues to be a work in progress. Clean up the penalties and see if they can make something happen on special teams, but certainly no mistakes, no big mistakes that cause bad momentum for sure, and as they continue to try to figure out and work out the kinks on special teams. And those are the keys to today's performance presented by Prairie Valley Seeds.
1: Yeah, special teams will certainly be under even more of a magnifying glass today. Field goal-wise, not a whole lot of length. There have been a couple of 50-plus yard attempts from Kyle Kunin, and 2 of 4 on the year. A couple makes last week against North Dakota. Those were his first two field goal makes of the year of 32 and 40. Field position, which is the case most times in conference play, will become a factor. You have two Australian punters, which seems to be the case this year. Archie Wilson from Victoria, Australia. He's a pro kick product, as is Reese Dakin. That name sounds familiar. It should. Iowa's head special teams man, he comes over with Pat Fitzgerald, got a huge bump in pay and a huge bump in his title as assistant head coach. Special teams coordinator LeVar Woods is in his first year. He brings over Reese Dakin as the the punter, and then you also have Kenneth Williams on special teams. There's a lot of connections, Jess, in this game specifically. Rob Orich is from the state of Michigan. I think Kenneth Williams is certainly an interesting one today that could be a difference.
22: He absolutely is, guys. Can you guys hear me? There we go.
1: Yep, we got you.
22: Yeah, sorry, I didn't know my mic was on. I lost it in my IFB. Yeah, no, Kenneth Williams, and he certainly is very much loved by this locker room, by this coaching staff. EJ Barthel, you heard him say earlier, that's my guy. I'm happy for his success, but hopefully just not today. You know, also EJ Barthel has connections to Coach Rossi. They were together at Rutgers for EJ's first ever coaching career, and then he also helped recruit Cam Edwards to UConn, and in fact, Cam was a defensive back, and EJ yep. said, hey, I'll take him in my room. So lots of connections down here.
1: Yeah, you know, Cam Edwards was a defensive back turned into running back with Jim Moore as the head coach at UConn. Jess, we'll talk to you coming up here in a bit on the pre-kick show. Still plenty to do. Jay Moore will join us as well. And we're just under an hour until kickoff. 5:06 local kick, 4:06 for those listening back in the central time zone. Very interesting one today. The kind of the dark cloud in the room would be the Huskers have not won a Big Ten conference opener since 2019 against Illinois. So that's hanging over their heads. But this just feels like a different team. But as a lot of people know, the first 3 weeks was one test. But this is, as Dana Holgorsen used the verbiage, preseason to the season. And that season being conference season as well. It should be a really nice atmosphere. There are spots of red across the way. That should grow as we go, as Husker fans making this trip to East Lansing. The students are here, and they will be at full volume. 75,000 is the capacity for this game today. Beautiful, beautiful evening that will turn tonight. Had a chance earlier this week to catch up with head man Matt Rule. Get his thoughts on this matchup against Michigan State. All the keys to victory, and looking at what was a non-conference lead that the Huskers go unbeaten in non-conference for a third consecutive year. So, still plenty to do. We'll hear from the head man, Matt Rule, getting you set for Nebraska and Michigan State.
21: 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Don't just win, change the game. Also powered by the Lincoln Airport, official airport of Husker Athletics.
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6: 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Back here with Coach Rhule, Michigan State is the test today. You look at Pat Fitzgerald and what he's done. Year one, of course, coming off a tough opponent in Notre Dame, but the DNA of this team, strong physical group. What should we expect from a Pat Fitzgerald coach team?
7: Well, they're going to, you know, as you said earlier, they're going to try to control the line of scrimmage. They're going to want to win the turnover battle, not beat themselves with penalties. They're going to win with execution and effort. They're going to try to play great special teams. Defensively, they're going to try to stop the run, limit explosives. They'll play in man, and they'll have a great plan. You know, they're detailed and organized. And so it's as I told our players, this isn't like a, hey, let's out scheme them this week. This is about our guys going out there and, you know, getting the call and making a block, making a play, making a run, making a tackle. You know, it's just real downhill old school football, and it's fun to be a part of.
6: This one of the grittier players in the league, Coach Jordan Hall, and he was really battling through. It looked like, you know, the elbow issue that he missed a game with, but he was fighting through it to stay in the game against Notre Dame. But their linebacker Jordan Hall, and they have a couple of good linebackers on that side, but he's a gamer.
7: Yeah, he's big, he's fast, he's athletic. He knows that defense. He's been, you know, in the era where a lot of guys are playing kind of 1 year, you know, someplace there, one here, somewhere. He's been in that system with Joe Rossi now, so you can see him. You know, you change the formation, you flip the back, you do all these things. You know, he's sort of like a coach on the field, and as a result, you know, he gets to the ball, and I think he had 13 tackles last week, so he knows what he's doing.
6: When you look at their quarterback, played here in Lincoln last year, what do you see? What's the initial scouting report on their quarterback, Alessio Milivojevic?
7: Yeah, he too gets, you know, he gets him in the right play. He's smart. He's detailed. You can throw the deep ball. Can extend plays with his feet. You know, they're an aggressive fourth down go for it team, and he's made some key plays in those situations. So. I think we saw it up close. He's a really good player.
6: Pioneer is proud to partner with Nebraska and Iowa for the Pioneer Heroes game to recognize and celebrate local heroes. Nominate your hero today at huskers.com/hero. Wrap it up with Coach right after this.
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6: 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Coach, we've talked about this a lot, but your team this year is experienced. They're battle-tested. A lot of guys that have played a lot of games. How much does that help now as you go on the road here in conference play?
7: Well, I think it makes all the difference. You know, you go on the road, nothing's ever easy. You understand that, you know, you can't beat yourself. You understand that you have to weather the early wave of being in someone else's field. You understand that you have to not panic if things don't go your way. You know, you've got to play for 60 minutes and play four quarters. If you get up and things are going your way, you can't let up. You know, all the things that coaches say all the time, you know, when you have veteran players who played a lot of games, they get all that. So I like our group. I like their focus. And now we just have to do it, you know, in a Big Ten game, in a game that matters to us.
6: Anthony Calandria, you know, through three games, of course, he's put up some really good numbers. But what are you excited to see from him in this road environment against this team, Michigan State?
7: Well, you know, like I said, they have a good defense. You know, they were able to hold Notre Dame down, limit the explosive plays. And so he has to, you know, execute the offense, get the ball in play, protect the football. And if he, if he does those things at a high level, then you get to see some of his personality come out because he stays on the field. Now he can be more aggressive. And so I'm excited for Anthony. It'll be a great opportunity for him, you know, to go on the road and sort of his juice and his energy. You know, you need those things. You know, you need a team that can create its own energy on the road.
6: Coach, appreciate you. Good luck today.
7: All right, thanks, man.
6: Nothing goes better with Husker Sports than Fairbury, made with premium cuts of beef and pork and no byproducts or fillers. 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More pregame is coming up right after this.
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10: Welcome back to the Acres Broadcast Center at Memorial Stadium in Lincoln. I'm Matt Cotney. Let's take a quick look at a Nebraska lottery scoreboard. In the Big Ten, 8 minutes to go in College Park. It's a run rule. UCLA 47, Maryland 3. End of the third quarter in West Lafayette. Third-ranked Notre Dame is blowing out Purdue 35-3. At halftime, Florida State leads Central Arkansas 24-7. Second-ranked Georgia early in the second quarter, leading Oklahoma 14-0. In the SEC, late in the first quarter, 21st-ranked Florida is driving and leading 4th-ranked Ole Miss 10-0. 15th-ranked Utah leads at Iowa State 17-0. They are late in the first half of that game. In the Big Ten, early second half, number 18 Michigan has taken a 3-point lead over number 17 Iowa 10-7. UCF and TCU are tied at 7. Earlier today, number 7 Ohio State defeated Illinois 42-19. I'm Matt Cotney in the Acres Broadcast Center at Memorial Stadium in Lincoln. Get ready, Nebraska. The first Big Ten conference game of the regular season is upcoming. Kyle Crooks, Jessica Cootey, and Jay Moore are all set to go. Nebraska at Michigan State. Husker football next.
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7: The power of a group is exponentially greater than the amount of people that are in it when we're all connected to each other. When we step onto the game field here, there's a level of intensity you have to go to as a defensive player in order to play at your best. It's a dark place. You want to be composed with what you're going through with your mind, but there's an eagerness for violence that we're looking to see.
11: Snap to Kaminsky, four-man rush. He's back to throw, flips it underneath Crosser, caught by Dang Dang, right side.
12: Oh, a big hit! Donovan Jones!
11: After the backfield, snap to Kaminsky.
12: Free rusher, Dawson Merritt, untouched! He blew him up!
11: High of Paul Colangelo rolls right foot race to the far right, numbers 10, turns the corner, 5, dive! Bounces left shot of McKinnon. Left numbers 40, 35, 30. Left sideline 20, 15, 10, 5. All the way! Touchdown! Huskers!
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1: Welcome into Spartan Stadium on the campus of Michigan State for the first Big Ten game of the year as the Nebraska Cornhuskers take on the Michigan State Spartans from East Lansing. Hi, everyone. I'm Kyle Crooks, and soon to be joined by former Husker Jay Moore. Jessica Cootie is down on the sidelines as well. We'll hear for her, from her in just a little bit. Huskers do come into tonight at 3-0, third straight year, finishing perfect in non-conference play. Look to snap what is a six-game losing skid in conference openers. Their last victory coming in 2019 in conference lid lifters, and their last win here inside Spartan Stadium coming back in 2012. With that, so far so good for Nebraska. The Huskers are top 15 in total offense and defense through three games. Their offense has shown balance, totaling 9 rushing and 9 passing touchdowns. The offense as well is explosive, totaling the second most plays of 20 or more yards in FBS. Of course, they're led by quarterback Anthony Calandra. He's tallied eight touchdown passes to one interception, and then he's also had a pair of rushing scores, so total 10 touchdowns on the season for the outstanding Husker quarterback. Freshman running back Jamal Rule as well. He's been elite with 5 rushing touchdowns and averaging nearly 9 yards per carry. Jay, you went through this, the adjustment from non-conference to conference play. It is an uptick for sure.
2: It is, but it's still football, and I think the good teams prepare the same way. You respect every single opponent, have the maturity to understand that your preparation should not change just because you're playing a MAC conference team or an FCS team. Just when you think you need to do more, that's kind of when the wheels start to spin and results don't end up too well. But yeah, this is going to be, and once you get to conference play, the line of scrimmage matters, the holes get a little tighter, the spacing, those windows get a little tighter. And it's ultimately prepare the same way. I know they're going to come in ready, but this is going to be the toughest test we've had so far this year.
1: Yeah, you look at the numbers, top 16 in FBS in scoring defense, passing defense, total defense. They've held their opponents in the last two, Bowling Green and North Dakota, to 7 points each. Different tests tonight, we know. Biggest issue, I think there's question marks in the defense in the sense that we haven't seen competition-wise what they could be. Now you look at a premier running back on the other side in Cam Edwards.
2: Yeah, he is one of the best backs Nebraska will face this year. And that's gonna, you're going to always face great running backs in the Big Ten. You're always going to face good offensive lines. But this game, like Ben and I were talking before, he was mentioning the linebackers, but ultimately this comes down to the D-line. If your guys up front are playing well against the run, getting them behind the sticks, 3rd and 7 and plus on 3rd down, if you slow down Cam Edwards early and often, this defense is going to be a really good spot most of the game.
1: Look at keys. Now, I look at 3rd down as a massive part of this game, any conference game, but the Huskers have been so good offensively and defensively on 3rd down. If they can get Alessio Milivojevic, because somebody doesn't necessarily want to rip it downfield in 3rd and long situations, keep him at a comfortable 3rd down opportunities tonight.
2: Yeah, it is. It's ultimately, you got to win on 1st and 2nd down as a defense. You got to get them behind the chains early and often. Offensively, you want to win on 1st down. You don't want to be 2nd and 12, 2nd and 8. You don't want to be behind the chains on the road. But ultimately, winning on 1st and 2nd downs would be huge. And then you can start getting a little unique. We saw Nebraska's defense start to throw in a couple different wrinkles in that North Dakota game defensively. And that's what you got to do, throw some things. Hopefully, Nebraska's defense can get home with 4. But I know that's not going to be the case, because sometimes they're going to keep some guys, extra guys in there to protect, so you're going to have to bring 5 or 6 at times. But winning on 1st and down is going to be very, very crucial for both the offense and the defense tonight.
1: And we'll see what the role of each running back is tonight in terms of Nebraska offensively, who gets what. In terms of numbers of carries, would have to think Jamal Rule coming in is the favorite to get the lion's share of the carries. But Makai Nelson, Isaiah Mosey, very strong through the first 3 games of the year. Pretty big news heading into this one. Injury reports are something that for the Big Ten now, Wednesday, Thursday, Friday, you have to deliver injury reports, 7 o'clock Central Time, that you get a chance to see, okay, what is the other team dealing with in terms of ailments. Well, for Michigan State's defense, they're without their starting will linebacker, Brady Pretzloff, who's ruled out for this game, as well as somebody who was questionable for the week leading up, and now on game day, he is ruled out. Tyron Chapel, who played at Memorial Stadium last year as a member of Houston Christian. So that is their starting corner opposite Trey Bell, and their starting will linebacker are both out for Michigan State on defense.
2: Yeah, That's always tough. You know, they had a tough battle against Notre Dame. I know Pretzloff had a concussion in that one, so hopefully Nebraska can find some, can, you know, expose those backups a little bit and take advantage of those guys. Now, I know Pat Fitzgerald, his staff is going to have these guys very, very well prepared. But anytime you have two starters out defensively, that obviously proposes a huge issue, because especially at linebacker, and this communication, just making sure the run fits are tight. But still, Jordan Hall is a really, really good linebacker for Michigan State. He's made a ton of tackles this year. He's just, more pressure is going to be put on him to play even better than he has in these first three games.
1: And he's dealing with an elbow injury that forced him to miss week two and was nagging him last week in South Bend. Tonight's kickoffs are brought to you by Wyffels Hybrids. Wyffels Hybrids is exclusively focused on corn. That means our only priority is helping farmers grow the best possible corn crop. 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
1: Closing in on the Big Ten opener, Nebraska travels to East Lansing to meet with Michigan State. Kyle, Jay, and Jess back here on the Pre-Kick Show. Kickoff is coming up 6 minutes past the top of the hour. And aforementioned Jessica Cootie's down on our sidelines. There's been a lot of testing out of the spongy grass. And is it going to be long grass? Is it going to be short grass? There's a lot of consternation during the week about the grass. So Jessica Cootie, I ask you, what is our grass report down on the field?
16: I think the grass is not an issue as maybe they expected early on for it to be. Maybe thought it was going to be a little bit longer, but it's cut short and, in fact, pretty similar to the practice fields that they practice on every single day. So looks good. It's a good condition, and so they're going to wear their normal cleats. They will not have to worry about changing cleats at all in this one. But, guys, some notables watching warm-ups. You referenced that injury availability report to the Big Ten that is put out during the week. Rex Guthrie was listed as questionable, Jordan Ochoa as probable. I watched both those guys very closely, both for full go during warm-ups. Rex does have a wrap on his left knee, but he was out here and went full go the full time, and Jordan Ochoa doesn't seem to have any issues whatsoever. Carter Nelson listed as out, so I was watching the tight ends, and it was Eric Ingwersen that was stepping in and filling the role that Carter Nelson normally does throughout these warm-ups. But one interesting note, Sean Hammerbeck did warm up with the tight ends. He is wearing 87. He didn't go through any of the receiving drills, but he did go through all the blocking drills with those tight ends. So perhaps maybe going to provide some depth there if they need it for a blocking tight end. But those are the that is a Husker football injury report brought to you by Nebraska Physical Therapy Association, because getting back on the field starts with the right care. 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One other note, for the first time this season, we did see Jamal Rule take those number one snaps with the first team offense, but Makai Nelson coming in, and we heard EJ Barthel talking earlier about the great week of practice that Isaiah Mosey had. So again, expect to see all three of those guys contributing to the offense today.
1: Yeah, great stuff, Jess. And, you know, I look at it, Jay, what's that yards per carry number when it's all said and done? I think that's going to be a marker that we look at. Okay, winning team was in a good spot in that stat.
2: Yeah, without a doubt. You know, good. I mean, ideally, once you get into Big Ten play, you know, I look, you know, at that first game in Ohio, Nebraska was only averaging a couple yards per carry in that first game, but eventually got to 6 yards throughout the whole game. Ideally, we go on the road. If you can average a good over 4 yards, I like Nebraska where they'd be. If they get a tick higher, great. But I think if you can establish this run game, which is going to happen, anytime you go on the road, you got to bring your run game. And then you can take your shots when they present themselves. But those three running backs have performed so well throughout the year. And this offensive line has played consistent football in these first three games. It's got to keep doing the same things that they're doing. Don't have to do anything different just because it's Big Ten play. And run that football, control that clock, take care of the football, and they'll be sitting pretty when this game ends.
1: Yeah, you know, back to that yards per rush. Jamal Rule comes in second in the nation in yards per rush. He's just south of 9 yards per carry. He's averaging 109 yards per game. Had a big 55-yard touchdown last week. He's been big in what has been a team in Nebraska that's second in the country in explosive plays, or 20 or more yards. Does that continue in conference play? We'll wait and see and find out. Just mentioned in the injury report, Carter Nelson, of course, he goes down. Terrible news. He's dealt with injuries throughout his entire career, but, you know, mentioning Sean Hammerbeck, perhaps he now fills that role as more of the blocking guy than Ingerson. Maybe Eric Ingerson has an extended role, but that even puts more emphasis on Luke Lindenmeyer being a part of the offense, whether that's as a blocking tight end, but somebody who can get downfield and make some plays.
2: Yeah, without a doubt. Luke's done a great job blocking on the edges. We've heard about all the knockdowns he's had through three games. Utilize him a little more in the passing game the last couple games, but he has provided a lot of help on those edges. Bonner as well. He's a guy that hasn't been utilized much in the passing scheme. He's a great red zone threat down there, especially they like to run those Y-off motions and those split zone looks. Be on the lookout for him to pop out on a little quick out on the flat. And then Ingerson as well, a big body guy, very athletic, but just he can. I mean, you stand next to him, and he's all of 6'6". So he is a big presence down there that can definitely engulf some defensive ends and blocking on the edge.
1: A few things of note that feedback to my right probably will keep tabs on, but that right tackle rotation, right? How much do we see Tre Pavelade today? Last week, 46 snaps for Elijah Pritchett. We saw all three of them at the tackle positions. Does that change at all now that these games kind of amp up a little bit more? Also on the flip side for Michigan State offensively, they have a Swiss Army knife backup quarterback in Cam Fancher. Mm-hmm. They'll use him in the run game. They lined him up in the slot last week as part of the passing game. So all of a sudden, if you see number two in the backfield, that's part of what they want to do as well.
2: Yeah, you got to identify. If number two's out there, that's you got to communicate as a defense. Now, they'll be able to, the communication will have no problem defensively because they're on the road, so you won't have the home crowd standing on their, you know, on their feet getting loud. So identify. Two's out there. You got to let everyone know where's two at because they like to, again, he could step off the line of scrimmage and get a quick bubble screen and throw it. But he's a good athlete, so you got to let him know. And they can bring him in jet motion as well and throw that as well. They try to use him against Notre Dame, and they were very successful. They dropped the pass in the end zone. But you got to identify where number two is at all times he's on the field.
1: And they'll use Cam Edwards and Wildcat as well. So Nick Sheridan, who's the offensive coordinator in his first year, came over from Alabama, part of that Kalen DeBoer tree, coach with them at Washington as well, former quarterback in Michigan. He's the OC, and he's got a lot of wrinkles for them offensively. For the Black Shirts as well, it's a big game for the guys up front. How about Riley Van Poppel? He's gotten off to a really good start. He's had a tackle for loss in the last three, and he's had a sack in two of the three games.
2: Yeah, he's progressed nicely. That's what you want to expect from a guy coming in, playing in his third year. That play that he had on the sack the first half, just really, really good technique. And again, the D line is going to be so important. You know, Stoudemire, Van Poppel, Whittington, Nowari, Pedshock, all those guys. This is a big, big game for them because they're going to try to get Cam Edwards involved on the outside zone run schemes. Be aware of the bootlegs as well. So that backside, don't get your eyes sucked into that mesh point too far. Keep your shoulders square to the line of scrimmage so you can come out of that and make sure you get in the face of the quarterback.
1: And how much does Michigan State perhaps try to flip the script and maybe first drive, first few scripted plays, they air it out. And for them, of course, for the Huskers, Andrew Marshall at one corner. That opposite corner, we've seen elevated snaps here on a weekly basis for Danny Odom. He played 25 snaps last week, the five-star true freshman. So that rotation continues at the opposite corner.
2: Yeah, that's the nice thing about having those first three games where you could experiment a little bit and try some guys. And we've seen Vic Evans step in there, Odom, Jeremiah Charles potentially get some more snaps tonight. So they're just trying to find who can play that opposite spot of Andrew Marshall, who is without a doubt the best corner right now and arguably one of the best corners in the Big Ten. So they're kind of going whoever the hot hand, who kind of practices the best during the week, they're going to give him a shot. And they're going to get tested tonight against these wide receivers.
1: Should be a lot of fun tonight. Looking across the way, that red, it's growing even more and more. There's a lot more Husker shirts across the way. Student section, tell you what, they have they came out early and they have showed out in that student section behind the Husker bench. The Huskers are stationed on that far sideline. The Michigan State band is on the field, getting closer to the national anthem. That is our channel view from the field. 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About 70 degrees here at Spartan Stadium, minimal wind, so weather is not playing a factor quite yet in Big Ten play, and we know it's important to get off to a spotless start in conference play. Last year was no dice, in the last six tries, no dice for Nebraska. Of course, a one-possession close loss at home to Michigan, but for the Huskers, they've been used to starting out Big Ten play on the road as well. They're 6-9 in Big Ten openers this year. Seven of their last 10 seasons, they've opened up conference play on the road. So they're sort of used to this. 2-6 in Big Ten road openers, trying to shift that trend here today. Also, of course, would be Matt Rule's first win in a Big Ten opener, a homecoming for the defensive coordinator, and Rob Orch as well from Spring Lake, Michigan. A lot of Michigan ties on this Husker roster. We'll step aside. We'll have the Nebraska Soybeans starting lineups coming up here from Spartan Stadium.
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1: Band is on the field for Michigan State Huskers and Spartans to start Big Ten play. It's time for the Nebraska Soybean starting lineups. Another Nebraska Farm Fact. Farmers and ranchers raise livestock, poultry, and soybeans to provide nutritious, affordable protein for everyone. Four of the Huskers come in at 3-0, led by Matt Rule in his fourth year. Dana Holgerson and his offense will start up front. with the big guys left to right on the offensive line. Elijah Pritchett at left tackle, left guard Paul Mubenga, Justin Evans at center. He is making his 30th consecutive start tonight. Brendan Black at right guard. Gunnar Katula is at right tackle. Anthony Calandra is the quarterback. In the backfield is Jamal Rule. We'll see all three running backs, of course. Wide receivers, Isaiah Hunter, Kwasi Gilmer, and Ja'Cory Barney. Luke Lindenmeyer is the tight end. We do have the national anthem here on the field, so we're going to step aside momentarily. When we come back, we will finish up the starting lineups with the black shirts and continue to tee up this matchup with the Spartans and the Huskers to kick off Big Ten play. The American flag is on the field. The band is getting set to go, and the fans continue to file in. We'll step aside, and the rest of the starting lineups kickoff is next.
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10: I just want you one rep at a time.
27: Just like if we played these guys at practice. How would you guys be? You go after them. And that's what's happening tonight. I believe in you guys. That was clear. The coaches believe in you guys. Go do it tonight. Go make your plays. Go be you.
28: This is head coach Matt Rule, and Nebraska football is on the air. Now let's send it up to the booth for the call of the game. Here's the voice of the Huskers, Kyle Crooks.
1: Here we go for the first road test of the year, and it kicks off Big Ten play. The Nebraska Cornhuskers travel to Spartan Stadium to meet the Michigan State Spartans from East Lansing. Hi, everyone, and welcome inside the radio booth alongside Jessica Cootey down on the sidelines, former Husker Jay Moore. I'm Kyle Crooks, and the start of conference action is here. Every detail gets amplified. Every call gets scrutinized even harder. What's on the line? The first victory in a conference lid lifter for the Huskers since 2019. We had the Apache helicopter fly over just after or during the national anthem as the Spartans now run out of the tunnel to our left through fire and smoke. And we get set to get underway, Jay, for another conference season.
0: Here we go. This is what we all waited for. We had three great non-conference games, but this is where you get a. This is your largest test, right? And it's to see where Nebraska is, get to see where Michigan State is. But this is football season officially started now that conference play has got kicked off.
1: Yeah, this is a litmus test time for sure. Want to finish up those Nebraska soybeans starting lineups. We went through the offense defensively for Rob Orridge. Homecoming for him from Spring Lake, Michigan, 100 miles east of here. We'll start with the front four. Williams Winery sees his second straight start. Owen Stoudemire, Jasir Whittington, the defensive tackles. The other DN is Anthony Jones. Linebackers, Owen Chambliss and Dexter Foster. Chambliss makes his 24th career start at six tackles last week. Played the most snaps of any linebacker, 44 snaps for him. Cornerbacks are Andrew Marshall and Victor Evans. We have seen even more run from Danny Odom, the five-star true freshman. 25 snaps last week, so how does he factor in? We'll find out. And the safeties, Dwayne McDougal and Jameer Khan. The nickel is Donovan Jones. That black shirt group, Jay, they have to play big. We know that as the Huskers have yet to run out onto the field as the Michigan State game day captains get set to head towards that Spartan. And those game day captains finally do arrive here for Nebraska. And here come the Huskers inside Spartan Stadium. Amidst a chorus of boos, but you can hear some of those cheers from Husker Nation that have made that trip. A beautiful night for football. It just feels like fall, and this is no way around it. It's a big game.
0: It is. It's they're all, you know, when you get in the Big Ten, they're all big, but when you go on the road for your first Big Ten matchup and you get Pat Fitzgerald-led teams, you know you're going to get tested, and you have to, you can't, there's no room for error against Pat Fitzgerald coach teams. So Nebraska has to get off to a good start, quiet this crowd early, deal with the momentum changes that are going to happen this game. Handle them, holding the field goals after turnovers, holding the field goals after big plays, and expose Michigan State's defense, who has been liable to give up the big plays, where Nebraska, that's where they've kind of made their hay through these first three games.
1: Meanwhile, we're getting set for the coin toss, and the coin will be a special commemorative coin to honor the memories of Mike Sadler and Sam Foltz, who we lost tragically 10 years ago. We'll send it down for the coin toss and Jessica Cootie.
2: Well, six captains for Michigan State, Aiken, Fraley, Hall, Martinez, Milivojevic, and Soares. And for the Huskers game day captains, Jasir Whittington, Dwayne McDougal, Brendan Black, and Kwasi Gilmer. Jasir Whittington will be the speaking captain here today, so he'll make the call. He was just challenged by Marcus Satterfield to go win the toss. Let's send things over to the referee, Jeff Sarensky.
6: The officials will be using the commemorative Foltz and Sadler coin commissioned by Jim Delaney, the Big Ten commissioner, in 2016, bearing Foltz number 27 and Sadler's number 3 images.
11: Nebraska, you are the visiting team today, and we are utilizing the coin that was just mentioned. This is the Sadler side, and this is the Foltz side. It is your call today.
12: Sam Foltz.
11: Sam Foltz is the call. It is Sam Foltz.
13: Defer. Kick that way.
11: Okay.
12: Let's get it.
2: All right, guys, there you go. Jasir Whittington calls Sam Foltz. It lands on Sam Foltz. Nebraska wins the toss. They're going to defer to the second half.
1: Husker Nation, permission to shed a tear. One of the great lines from Greg Sharp during the spring game. And, of course, we lost Sam Foltz and Mike Sadler 10 years ago, a tragic car accident. And the coin, of course, you got to go with Sam Foltz.
0: Absolutely.
1: And they win the toss.
0: Thanks, Foltzy. I'm sure you had a part of that upstairs in making that thing flip on your side. We appreciate that, bud.
1: And his memory, along with Mike Sadler's memory, live on forever. Two incredible punters on both sides. Sam Foltz, Big Ten Punter of the Year. Mike Sadler, all-conference punter here at Michigan State. Well, for the Huskers, they have those white tops, red pants with the high red socks, the traditional white helmet, scarlet N on either side, the thin stripe down the center of the helmets, and those big red numerals, big thin numerals in red on the front and the back. Michigan State electing to go with the all-green uniforms, green tops, green pants, with the white Spartan on either side of the green helmet and the white stripe down the center, the high black socks for Michigan State on this natural grass surface. Like Jess had mentioned, the Huskers practice on a Bermuda grass field, so spent a lot of their time on a grass surface, as the Huskers, of course, deferring to the second half. And it will be a familiar face, Kenneth Williams, former Husker returner. He is back deep, along with Marvis Parrish, the reserve running back on special teams. Kenneth Williams was an all-conference returner last season. John Hull will kick this one away at 7 kickoffs. Improved his touchback rate last week. 5 touchbacks. Did have 1 kick out of bounds, though. Got to stop doing that. Special teams, as we mentioned, will be amplified here in conference play. Ball's teed up, left end 35. In the shadows, Williams, the returner in the sunlight, end zone to our right. 8-yard run up for John Hull, and off we go in Big Ten play. Low-lining end-over-end kick that lands about 3 yards deep in the end in Spartans, and we are underway. Alessio Milivojevic now will hop on the field, making here today, Jay, what is just his 8th career start.
0: Yeah, we saw him last year in Lincoln when he came in for Childs. Just a scrappy player. They don't ask him to do a whole lot. Just distribute the ball to the great talent he has around him. Try to get this run game going early with Cam Edwards.
1: So Michigan State, who enters in 25 points per game, have it own 25 left hash. 2 tight ends left, 2 receivers right. Starting running back is Cam Edwards. Milivojevic takes a snap from under center. Handoff up the middle. Cam Edwards up the left hash. Just pinballs off contact. Anthony Jones brings him down at the 33. A gash of 8 right up the gut. Jameer Khan was also there with the immediate impact. A quick 2nd and 2.
0: Not the start we want to look for the defense. I just said pregame, winning on first down. Getting 8 yards up the middle, is that the winning in my book?
1: Yeah, and that sets up good fortuitous spots here for Alessio Milivojevic. Left hash, own 33. 2 tight ends left. Receiver in motion left to right. Snap, spin, handoff over left tackle. Cam Edwards, he got the hammer. Dwayne McDougal right at the 35, but it will be enough to move the sticks. Thunderous impact from the Huskers' safety. So 2 runs from Cam Edwards and a first down for Michigan State on their opening drive just underway from Spartan Stadium. Offensive line, they have an FCS Remington Award winner last year from North Dakota State at center. Connor Moore, the left guard, making his 44th consecutive start. Ball, Michigan State 35, near left hash. 4 down linemen, 1 standing rusher in Anthony Jones. Slot right, single man left. 1st and 10 snap. Milivojevic looks right, throws right, almost intercepted on the numbers at the 40-yard line by Andrew Marshall. Do not go over there. He's an island, and Rodney Bullard was the intended target.
0: That was almost a quick 6 for Nebraska. Andrew Marshall did a great job of sticking his foot in the ground and getting vertical on that outright by Bullard. Great play by Marshall.
1: He's almost had 2 interceptions this year. 2nd down and 10, own 35 near left hash. Pistol set Milivojevic, deep back Edwards, 2 receivers right. Thigh high snap, turn right, handoff Edwards, slants right. Anthony Jones tracks him down and tears him down to the earth at the 38-yard line. He's got 3 yards, and this is exactly where you want them to be. 3rd and long, it's going to be a 3rd and 7.
0: Yeah, Michigan State's offense is 45% on 3rd down this year. We saw those, there's their first outside zone. They went inside initially on the first 2 runs of the game. Finally saw some outside zone. Good job by Anthony Jones coming from the backside there to take down Cam Edwards.
1: Meanwhile, the Huskers 8th in FBS, an opponent 3rd down conversion rate, 23% through 3 games. Ball inside the right hash, own 38, Milivojevic out of the gun, Marvis Parrish to his right, 2 receivers left, 1 right. Short motion for Krishan McCray, blitz comes from the secondary, Milivojevic, he's blown up, Dawson Merritt's got him. 2nd straight game with a sack for 4-0, and Michigan State will punt.
0: Little zone pressure by Nebraska's defense. They dropped out Noweri to the field side and brought Dawson Merritt from the opposite side. Came in completely free, did not get picked up. Milivojevic did not see him coming at all. Great job by Dawson Merritt to get him down to the ground.
1: They brought some heat. Dawson Merritt untouched up the gut for a sack of Milivojevic. That's the 10th time he's been sacked this year. That's a big issue for Michigan State. Was sacked 4 times last week. Reese Dakin, the Iowa transfer, to punch. Ja'Cory Barney is back at the Husker 25. Punt from right to left. Sweep of the right leg. High towering spiral. Far left numbers caught by Barney at the 22. Splits through across the 25. Threads to the 30 along the numbers. And dragged down at the 34-yard line of Nebraska. So Ja'Cory Barney sets up the Huskers just shy of their own 35-yard line. With 12:10 to go in the opening quarter after a 49-yard punt, the Huskers offense will take the field. Jameer Khan had the first tackle of the day. Union Bank and Trust is proud to tackle child abuse, donating for every defensive tackle to support Brave Bee Child Advocacy Center. 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
18: No score just underway in East Lansing. 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
1: So not quite a three and out, but force a punt. And the Huskers start at their own 34. Scoreless underway in the first. 12-10 remains. Michigan State without their will linebacker Brady Pretzloff and starting corner Tyron Chapel, so they have to go deeper into their depth in both positions. Meanwhile, Anthony Calandra, 35th career start, as Jamal Rule to his left. Lindenmeyer's wide left. Barney in the slot left. Gilmer's wide right. Ball far left hash. Four defensive linemen. Short motion, Lindenmeyer. Fake the toss pitch. Roll out right. Calandra under pressure. Floats it right side and has to throw it away at the 40-yard line to Kai Martinez. Was the untouched safety who put Calandra at the seat of his pants back inside the 25.
0: Nebraska just tried to run a little bootleg there. Fake pitch to the running back, and Martinez was right in his face. Did not get fooled at all on that fake toss.
1: Was a receiver in the area, so no flag for grounding. Second and 10, Husker 34. Slot right, slot left, says Rule motions left hip of Calandra. Own 34. Chest high snap, zone read handoff right. Rule hops over the center and plows near the 40. Stopped just shy of the 39-yard line. Kenny Soares Jr., the outstanding standing edge rusher, makes the tackle as Rule gains four. It's a third down and six, opening drive for Nebraska.
0: Good patience by Rule. They pull Evans and Pritchett, followed up Pritchett right into that hole. Manageable third down now for the Huskers offense.
1: Huskers 57% conversion rate, ninth in the country. Two receivers stacked right, two receivers left. Third and six, zone 38. Rule left hip, shotgun snap, Calandra. Four-man rush under pressure, spins out of it, rolls to his left, throws left sideline, and has to throw it away. Lindenmeyer was in the area near midfield. And early pressure here from Michigan State forces a three and out.
0: Yeah, just, again, offensive line. Got off this, the noise is, it's not too loud here. Again, they just couldn't pass up. They're bringing a little pressure from the linebacker. We're not able to pass it off over the center. And just too much pressure in the face of Calandra.
1: It was Caleb Wheatland along with Eli Coonan. Coonan has three sacks this year. They're both avalanching upon the Husker quarterback. So fourth and six, 0-38. Archie Wilson takes the punt snap, step to his left. Those highlighter colored cleats, and he bangs one down far sideline, rolls inside the 20. The far side official in the setting sun will spot that out at the 19-yard line for a 43-yard punt. Of course, with no return, Rashawn McCray, this is a dangerous returner, was back deep. So now a second look here at the Blackshirts here in a scoreless first quarter. The Nebraska Lottery announces Powerball X's and O's. It's a new game where you pick eight NFL team logos. The starting jackpot is $1 million with drawings every Sunday. Top prize odds, 1 in 10 million. 11:14 to go in the first quarter. Scoreless Nebraska and Michigan State on the Huskers Radio Network.
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1: Back here at Spartan Stadium, first and 10 for Michigan State, 0-19. After the Huskers go three and out, snap, and a toss out left to the orbit motioning wide receiver, Krishan McCray, dancing back and forth, and he's smothered.

0: was in coverage along with Donovan Jones.
1: Cam Lenhart got some good pressure in there just to make Milivojevic move off a spot a little bit. They only had two guys in the route there, and Nebraska had that route tree concept well covered.
0: All right, so we've seen a third and eight, now a third and 11. This is exactly where you want Milivojevic to be. 10:27 opening quarter. Break huddle. Own 18 near left hash. Twin receivers right. Fred Moore, the Michigan transfer, is wide left. Milivojevic has Edwards left hip. Takes a snap. Five-man rush. Milivojevic, pressure comes. Slides to his left under pressure. Lobs a wheel route near left. Out of bounds and incomplete. Oh, but a flag comes in late. Vincent Shavers had the wheel route well covered, and the flag came in after the whistle blew, and it's going to be a first down for Michigan State.
2: Pass interference.
1: A hold on Whittington out there.
2: Defense number 10. The ball will be placed at the spot of the foul. It includes an automatic first down.
0: That's a bailout call.
1: It was.
0: It was well covered downfield.
1: The running back wasn't even making an effort to try to come back and catch the ball.
0: And that's been an issue two through three games for Nebraska. Penalties have been too high. So with that pass interference, ball goes to the 29 of Michigan State from right to left. No score, 10-20 in the first. Spartans operate. Twins receivers left. Charles Taplin, the receiver, wide right. Pistol for Milivojevic. Snap turn right, handoff. Edwards dances right over the tackle. Anthony Jones, along with Owen, make that Dexter Foster, make the stick at the 32 for a run of 3 yards.
1: Outside zone scheme again. Good job by Jones. Staying parallel there. Just be alert for bootleg action off that here soon.
0: Little tempo, second and seven, Michigan State 32. Snap four in the pattern, Milivojevic. Pressure, loads a screen left, two-handed catch by Edwards. Splits through 35, along the numbers 40. There he goes across midfield, and Danny Odom's got him near the ankles, in plus territory to the Nebraska 45-yard line. Cam Edwards, he's really slow to get to his feet, and he's holding his right leg. Oh, that is terrible. After a 23-yard catch and run, the star running back is down on that low tackle from Danny Odom. They got the pressure they wanted on the screen. He dumped it off, and a 23-yard gainer for the star running back from Norwalk, Connecticut, former UConn Husky. He is down on the field after the tackle was made near the right ankle of Cam Edwards, and he is surrounded by trainers.
2: Timeout on the field.
0: Just terrible. And a hush inside this stadium for one of the premier backs in the Big Ten. To have a timeout on the field, and with that, we will step aside. But first, I want to tell you, every acre matters. 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

0: 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Fairbury, the official hot dog of Husker Nation. Michigan State has it at Nebraska's 45 after the long catch and run.
1: Yeah, scoreless game, 9:41 of the first. So Cam Edwards, the premier running back for Michigan State, he goes out with a presumed lower leg injury after the Odom tackle, a 23-yard catch and run, just the sixth play of 20 or more yards allowed by the Blackshirts. So first play in plus territory for either side. Twin receivers left, Bullard's wide right, Milivojevic out of the gun. Takes the floating snap, four-man push all day to throw, launches right sideline and just throws it well too tall and wide for Rodney Bullard. Well covered by Andrew Marshall, but the ball was uncatchable at the 23 of Nebraska. There is a flag down near side at the 40. In the Huskers secondary. Huskers are starting to back up here. Jeff Servinsky is our white hat tonight.
2: Prior to the ball being thrown, holding defense number 16. 10-yard penalty includes an automatic first down.
1: That's Danny Odom's second defensive penalty. Well, that's how you keep a team that just lost their premier running back in the game. Cam Fancher is now in there, the backup quarterback. They use him a lot in the run game. He's been a starter at three Division I stops. He's the pistoled quarterback as Marvis Parrish behind him. First and 10, plus 35, left half. Snap, handoff to Marvis Parrish. He is wrapped up, swallowed up, and thrown back over the left side of that line. Anthony Jones, he's been busy. Owen Chambliss made the hit after a gain of a yard to the 34 of Nebraska.
3: Yeah, really good job by Anthony Jones.
1: Anthony Jones, fourth tackle, Jay.
3: Yeah, really good at the point of attack. Took care of his inside gap, was able to come out and make that play. That was well done.
1: So now the Spartans look at Marvis Parrish, former member of the Western Kentucky program, and now Jazzine Patterson checks in, the former Hawkeye. Second and 9, plus 34. Snap to Fancher, zone read handoff. Parrish runs into a Scarlet and Crane brick wall, and he's moving that pile forward to the 32. Owen Stoudemire was the first one to get his shoulder pad in the fray. It'll be a gain of 2 yards. Third down and 7, Husker 32.
3: Really good job by Nebraska's D-line just at the point of contact. Stoudemire muddying things up in there. Now with Fancher in here, they've run those outside zones. You've got to be aware of the bootleg rolling out to his left now.
1: He is a lefty thrower, by the way. The cheetah package is in. Jeremiah Jones is one of the edges along with Winery. Third and 7, Nebraska 32, one wide each way, and the Huskers use the first of three first half timeouts.
2: Nebraska.
1: So Camp Fancher, he's in his sixth year of college football. Had a season-ending injury a couple of years ago at FAU, but he is playing a much different role at this point in his career, former starting quarterback at three different stops. Fans Lincoln Airport, the official airport of Husker Athletics, now offers more places to touch down with flights to Chicago, Dallas, Fort Worth, Denver, Phoenix, Las Vegas, Orange County, and Orlando. 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
0: 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Offer ends 12-31 of 26 or while supplies last. Still no score in the first quarter.
1: 8-10 remains. Cam Fancher, the backup quarterback, is still out there on a 3rd-and-7 from the Nebraska 32. Now, this is within field goal range for Liam Boyd. His career high came this year against Toledo. That was 51. Ball rests between the hash marks. Nebraska 32, one wide each way. Tight end is a wing either side. Fancher out of the pistol. Single back is Jazzy and Patterson. Snap, twist, keep. As Fancher now flips it left flat. Caught by the tight end. Brennan Parachek dragged down by Dwayne McDougal. Past the line to gain at the 23-yard line. Great play design with the tight end of the flat. And that'll move the sticks. A gain of 10 yards. Tempo here for Michigan State as Milivojevic comes back in.
3: Yeah, they kept that two tight ends set off. We call those Y-offs. Just play action inside, rolled to his left. With that heavy play action, Nebraska's linebackers are late to getting out to that tight end. Easy pickup for first down.
1: Well, Michigan State does huddle up. They go back to Milivojevic from the Nebraska 22. 7.5 in the opening frame, no score. Second drive for the Sparty. Three wide, two receivers stacked right. Pistol snap, Milivojevic. Handoff, Patterson over left guard. Slices inside the 20. McDougal delivers a big punishing blow. At the 17, he's got 5 yards on first down. Cam Edwards going out with a presumed lower leg injury on a 23-yard catch and run on this drive, and he was really shaken up, so now they're going to a pair of their reserves, Marvis Parrish and now Jazzy and Patterson. Ninth play of this second drive for Michigan State. Out of the gun is Milivojevic, Nebraska 17. One wide each way. Motion man is McCray into the backfield. Milivojevic takes a snap off play action. Pressure comes, rolls out to his right. He can tuck and run, takes off 20, and he's flagged down from behind. Jameer Khan on the gas pedal to bring down Milivojevic at the 20.
3: What a play by Jameer Khan. It looked like Milivojevic was able to scramble for the first down. But a great shoestring tackle by Khan.
1: Yeah, he was just able to get him at the ankles trying to get that right edge. It could have been potential six if he got the corner. So it's 3rd-and-8 now at Nebraska's 20. Lenhard along with Whittington, Winery, Jones, the four defensive linemen. 3rd-and-8, Nebraska 20, slot right, single man left, split backs. Milivojevic takes a shotgun snap, safety blitz. Milivojevic, he trips up and he falls down back of the 30-yard line. Down he goes. He might have tripped up over his own offensive lineman trying to shuffle out towards his left. The Huskers will take it. A loss of 10. And now that makes a potential field goal all that much harder.
3: Yeah, good job. He tripped over his left tackle. Nwari bull rushed him right back into the pocket. He tried scrambling outside Nwari and tripped over his own offensive lineman's feet.
1: 48-yarder, minimal wind in the shadows from right to left. Liam Boyd, big right leg, third Division I stop. Career high is 51 from just inside the far right hash. Husker showing pressure. Snap back, hold us down, the right-footed kick. End over end, and that one is good. From 48 away for Boyd, now 7 of 8 on the year. Perfect 3 of 3 between 40 and 49, and Michigan State's on the board with 5:10 to go in the first.
3: All in all, when you're on the road, they had some good momentum, some penalties, holding them to 3 points. Hey, that's a win for the defense in this one. I always talk about trying to slow down the offensive momentum, and they had it rolling there for a little bit. Like, that is a win for Nebraska's defense, holding them to 3. Now it's time for Nebraska's offense to find some rhythm. Michigan State's offense able to create some there. Nebraska's offense was 3 and out in the last drive. Now time for them to go and sustain some drives.
1: And let's not forget what helped them on that drive, some defensive penalties that aided them along. 11 plays took 6 minutes off the first quarter game clock. Husker fans love action, but gambling action, sometimes that doesn't agree with you. 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Liam Boyd also is the kickoff artist. He has touchbacks in 13 of 16 kickoff attempts this year. Still an Isaiah Hunter, Isaiah Mosey back deep to our left. We have not seen the Husker offense since a opening three and out. Trail 3-0 with 5:10 to go in the first quarter. Cam Edwards, star running back for Michigan State. He's out with injury. As Liam Boyd boots this one away, and that'll sail through the middle of the end zone to our left for a touchback and take two for this offense. And I would imagine here, Jay, see what that run game can do from jump.
3: Yeah, it's time to hitch your wagon to this run game. You run it on second down, you got a good gain, but other than that, they tried some two passes, and Michigan State loves to bring pressure. Nebraska did not do a great job of picking up those blitzes, so it's a good time to establish this run game and get your – the defense has been on the field a lot already in this first quarter. Get them some rest and get a good sustained drive.
1: 3-0 Michigan State, 5:10 in the first. Jamal Rule is the running back. Slot right, one man left, 0-25 for the Huskers. Hunter motions into the backfield. Shotgun snap. Zone read handoff left. Jamal Rule over the tackle is tripped up at the 27-yard line outside the hash. Isaac Smith was over there to make the hit. There is some pushing and shoving. Paul Mubanga looks like he got into it with the backup corner, Najee Burt. Second down and 8. So just second touch for Jamal Rule. Offensive line remains the same. Left to right, Pritchett, Mubanga, Evans, Black, and Gatula. Ball far left hash, Husker 27, trips right, tight end left, pistol set. Pistol back is Rule. Snap to Calandra. Handoff Rule, and he is popped behind the line. Ben Roberts, nobody touched him. Brings down Jamal Rule at the 23. He'll lose 4 yards and a suspect start at the line of scrimmage.
3: Not the ideal start for Nebraska's offense. You got to start winning, getting more production on first and second down. They have not done that so far in any of these two series. Get some third and behind a lot of chains here. See what they can dial up to try to pick up a first down.
1: Well, third down and 12, this is not where you want to be. Husker 23, Pat Fitzgerald was walking up and down the near sideline for the Spartans, telling this crowd to get into it. You can hear they oblige. Ball splits the hash marks, four wide, trips right. Barney wide left, Calandria has Rule left hip. Snap, only a three-man pressure. Calandria steps up, he'll tuck and run. 25, zigzags left, and brought down by the ankles at the 29. That is Caleb Wheatland, the reserve fifth-year linebacker that's got Calandria to trip up at the 29, gain 6 yards. And just like that, the Huskers will punt once again with a three and out.
3: Yeah, they only brought three. They showed pressure, simulated pressure. They dropped 8 in the coverage. Not a whole lot to go when you have 8 in the coverage. Calandria tried to do his best to gain some yards there, but not enough.
1: Well, be careful. Kershaw McCray, dangerous punt returner back inside the Spartan 30. Archie Wilson had a 42-yard boot his last time. This one got blocked. A low-line drive. There's multiple flags down as that's picked up at the 26-yard line by Brandon Tullis. Make that Michael Richard. There's multiple flags down as that was a punt that went wayward from the start. Well, see, did Michigan State jump? The Huskers are already off the field. Did they have an advantage there on that block punt as Wilson rolled to his left and he hit a low liner that just had no elevation off his left foot?
3: It's almost like he just stuck his – it was like a defender getting their hand up on a pass. It wasn't – no one was near him. It was almost like he kicked it just directly into him.
1: Well, the officials, there's a pair of flags down near the 30. Who came through for the block? So Wilson, it was 74, so it's one of the new special teams jerseys, so we'll never know who that was because they're not wearing their normal number. It's a special team zip-up jersey. We'll see if this is on Michigan State.
2: Holding defense, number 66. That 10-yard penalty includes an automatic first down.
1: Wow, wow, wow.
3: Here we go. That was
1: That could be a turning point.
3: That's
1: Jay.
3: A huge turning point. That's a gift. I mean, that was a disastrous play. I'm not sure what Archie was trying to do with that punt. I mean, no one was near him. He just kicked a super low ball. They got away with one with some sloppy special teams play.
1: Now they have to be able to start winning more at the line of scrimmage, because that has not been the case here in the first few drives. And that penalty is now 10 yards automatic first, puts it at the Husker 39-yard line, 3-0 Michigan State, 3:04 in the first. Well, new running back is going to be Makai Nelson now. So a block punt gets overturned with the defensive holding. First and 10, one wide each way. Two tight ends, snap play action. Calandria back to throw all day. Spirals near right. Twisting catch, Quasi Gilmer. Angles out of bounds inside the 45 to the 44-yard line. First down, Huskers.
3: Move the pocket there with Calandria just to buy him some more time. Really good find. Gilmer comes all the way across the field. Really good pickup for Nebraska's offense. Get some momentum going.
1: Tempo is there's a giant divot that Jay would use with his lob wedge there to dig out the turf. Devin Vaught was in coverage, by the way.
3: Yeah, that's, you could sprain an ankle on that one.
1: 17-yard gainer. First completion for the Huskers. Goes for 17 yards. Boy, turning point. A block punt. Michigan State would have had it in plus territory instead of defensive holding. One play later, you're in plus territory. So now 2:40 moving clock in the first. Spartan 44. Split backs. Calandria out of the gun. Motions Borney wide left. Takes a snap play action fake. Boots left. Flips it left. Caught by Lindenmeyer. Bounces off one and then turned back in the line of scrimmage. Mike Richard and Jordan Hall both converge for no gain. Second and 10. Jordan Hall, he's a gamer, Jay. You talked about him in the pregame.
3: Yeah, he's a really, really good linebacker. A veteran player. Quinn Clark was trying to do a good job. He could have got that block. Lindenmeyer could have got a few more yards, but Michigan State's defense identified that play early for a no gain.
1: Jordan Hall's a massive brace on his right elbow. Missed a game this year. Eastern Michigan. Could be a high NFL draft pick next year. Second and 10, plus 44. Out of the pistol, Calandria. Corrals the snap. Play action. Drops the throw. Calandria launches deep. Down the seam to the end zone. Caught! Over the shoulder, touchdown, Quasi Gilmer, 44 yards, cresting down into the setting sun, and the Huskers take the lead, 6-3.
3: What a throw by Calandria. Gilmer, he threw him open. There was good coverage down the field, but just great control, looking up into the sun by Gilmer. Way to take advantage of that opportunity, getting that penalty on that special teams play. That's what you do on the road. You get those opportunities, you better take advantage of them.
1: They'll make sure he caught it. It was an over-the-shoulder diving catch on the second A in Spartans end zone right. Hugemeyer official review, the right seed right here with local service and world-class corn and soybean products backed by Corteva AgriScience. 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All right, guys, what do we see here in the end zone? Gilmer has two gloved hands underneath it. The ball doesn't get jostled free, at least as we're looking at on the video board. He's got control all the way through. The ball can hit the ground.
3: He has firm control with both hands. There's not a whole lot of movement from the ball either once he does go to the ground.
1: And there has to be conclusive video evidence to overturn. First slow-mo look, I don't see anything conclusive there.
3: And the initial call was a touchdown, so there has to be...
1: Now, the tip of the ball hits the ground, but he has firm possession up against his chest. Again, the ball can hit the ground, but does it jostle? That is the big question, and I don't think it does, as he made a over-the-shoulder catch, fully prone in mid-flight. This crowd is saying incomplete because, of course, they are. For now, it's a 44-yard touchdown.
3: I mean, that left hand has firm control of the football. Underneath there, we're just looking at the replay multiple times here.
2: After further review, the ruling on the field is upheld. Touchdown.
1: And of course, with that touchdown pass, Blue Cross and Blue Shield of Nebraska is assisting Nebraskans and donating $25 to Food Fort who support youth and families in Lincoln. For over 85 years, Blue Cross and Blue Shield of Nebraska has backed every tackle, touchdown, and triumph. Blue believes in the Huskers, and Blue believes in you. 44-yard touchdown reception for Kwazi Gilmer, his fourth as a Husker. Snap back, the All-State PAT for Kyle Cunanan is up and perfect. Snap was delivered by the former Spartan, Jack Wills. Six plays, 75 yards, just under 3.5 minutes as part of a Sapp Brothers Drive summary. Petroleum, where Nebraska farmers find a partner they can trust. Sapp Brothers is proud to fuel the farmers who feed America. A lot of big plays on that drive and featuring a few Medica first downs. Medica health plans cover Nebraska. Whether you're on the JV squad or an alum, when it matters most, we'll be there too. Medica, you're not just covered, you're cared for. It. That's a way to swing back, Jay. Yeah,
3: absolutely. You always have these momentum shifts. And in this first quarter, Michigan State solidly had it. Nebraska's offense sputtering, not winning on first and second down. You get a gift from a hole on a penalty call on the blocked punt. And then you take advantage. You get Gilmer over top. You come out. Lindemeyer gets stoned for a no-yard reception. And boom, you take a shot. Gilmer right over the top. A beautiful ball by Calandra. Great ball control and body control from Gilmer in the end zone. Try to review it. Did review it. Upheld. 7-3 Big Red.
1: Note from BMAC, longest pass to a wide receiver this year. 44 yards. And that, we've always talked about Calandra's ability to be elusive. But he can drop it in there. John Holes, Wiffle's kickoff is high end over end. Far side into the end zone over the head of Kenneth Williams, former Husker, for a touchback. Wiffle's hybrids, the Corn Company. Now, this is where, if you're the defense, eliminate the penalties, and you're in a good spot.
3: Yes, get off to, you know, it's again, winning on first and second down. You saw what they're trying to do. They've had some success running in between the tackles directly at them. They've tried to go outside. Nebraska's done a good job.
1: So after a 44-yard connection from Calandria to Gilmer, 7-3 Nebraska, minute 45 in the first. Sparty has it own 25. Two receivers stacked left, one on the right. Bullard goes in motion to the right. Milivojevic takes the pistol snap. Play fake, bootlegs right, flips it right flat. Jaden Savory, the tight end, makes the catch. Vincent Shavers, with sight on scene, makes the waist-high tackle for a catch and short run of one.
3: Really good job by Cade Petchock. Talking about the backside right there, keeping your shoulders parallel line of scrimmage to get a little pressure into Milivojevic's face. A really good job of Shavers finding that tight end throughout the mess, throughout the line of scrimmage for a very minimal game.
1: Meanwhile, one of the Big Ten's premier rushers, Cam Edwards, went out. Second drive with a lower leg injury, is not returned. Second and eight, Spartan 27. Tight end, two tight ends left. Milivojevic in the pistol, Jazzy and Patterson a yard behind him. Corrals the snap, handoff Patterson, jukes right over the tackle. Shavers, first one there, and he swarmed. He's got maybe a half yard. And quickly now a third down as they'll have to run one more play here in the quarter.
3: Yeah, nice job by Stoudemire up the middle there. Really strong at the point of attack, coming down the line of scrimmage. His D-line coach is high-fiving him. He's loving what his action he's getting right now. Nebraska brings in their a little more speed, athleticism on their D-line here to create some pressure.
1: Waneri, Whittington, Lenhart's playing in the interior of the defensive line. Jones a standing rusher. Third and eight, own 27 for the Spartans. Trips left, one to the right. Snap to Milivojevic, twisting rush. Flips one near left sideline. Sails out of bounds. Rodney Bullard, well covered at the 37 by Andrew Marshall. And with 12 seconds to go in the first, the Huskers will get it back. First three and out for Michigan State here tonight. But again, they've been aided by defensive penalties.
3: Yeah, really good job. Whittington does a good job rushing. They run all, comes around, just gets enough pressure into Milivojevic's face. Airmails his wide receiver out there on the sideline.
1: Preseason All Big Ten punter, Reese Dakin, Melbourne, Australia. Last year averaged 49 yards per punt in a win against Nebraska. Coming over with his special teams coordinator from the Hawkeyes, LeVar Woods. He takes the punt snap, almost blocked by Quinn Clark. Far left sideline, a fair catch is way for and caught. Ja'Cory Barney's got it at the 21-yard line, and Quinn Clark was
3: so
1: an
3: close.
1: Inch away.
3: So close. Almost scenes from the Bowling Green game. He just missed this football.
1: So a booming punt of 52 yards flips field position. There still is 5 seconds left here for the quarter. 7-3 Nebraska, 44-yard touchdown from Calandry to Kwasi Gilmer. After Nebraska had head-scratching drive to start, a three and out, got a punt blocked, and that defensive holding penalty eventually turns into six. Calandre out of the gun, own 21, left hash. Trips right, single man left. Lindenmeyer motions left. Running back is Jamal Rule. Snap, zone read, handoff. Jamal Rule bounces left, wrapped over the ankles, brought down for no gain. Devin Vaught is the safety, came spearing in at full blast. The transfer from Maine brings us to the end of the quarter. 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We head to the second, Nebraska 7, Spartans 3. Huskers continue the drive on the other side. This is Big Red Football.
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13: Welcome back to the Acres Broadcast Center at Memorial Stadium in Lincoln. I'm Matt Cotney. At the end of one quarter, Nebraska leads at Michigan State 7-3. Time now for a scoreboard update. It's brought to you by the Nebraska Lottery. The Nebraska Lottery announces Powerball X's and O's. It's a new game where you pick eight NFL team logos. The starting jackpot is $1 million with drawings every Sunday. Top prize odds, 1 in 10 million. Number 18, Michigan, leads number 17, Iowa, 10-7, middle of the third quarter. Number 13, Penn State, with a 9-0 lead over Wisconsin. They are early in the second quarter. Second-ranked Georgia leads Oklahoma, 28-6, middle of the third quarter. And number 21, Florida, with a 17-6 lead over fourth-ranked Ole Miss early in the third quarter. Let's send it back to East Lansing, Michigan. Here's Kyle Crooks.
1: All right, thank you, Colt. And Jess, let's send it down to you after the first quarter of play. What's the feel down there for Rob Seiko's sideline report?
14: Well, guys, just a quick injury update. Jamal Rule limped off after that last handoff. He's in the tent currently working with the medical staff. I'll keep an eye on it. Isaiah Mosey started to warm up. Makai Nelson actually was going in for Jamal after that last play. So I'll keep you posted on Jamal's status.
1: Yeah, depth is important in that running back room. The sideline report is brought to you by Rob Seiko. Independent Seed Company, helping farmers get more for every acre. So start of the second, 7-3 Nebraska leads on a 44-yard bomb. Longest play to a wide receiver through the air this year. And Cam Edwards, the star running back for Michigan State, went out early on the second drive, has not returned. So injury woes continue for Michigan State. Second and 10, Nebraska 21. Now move from right to left. Three receivers right. Lindenmeyer tight left. Makai Nelson, the running back, motions out of the backfield left. Snap, four-man rush. Calandria flips it over the middle. Too tall. Kwasi Gilmer was being held, but no flag now. Jordan Hall was on the coverage at the 27. It's third down and 10.
3: Wasn't a whole lot of room there to go with that football. Michigan State did a good job of picking up Makai Nelson out of the backfield and that motion out of there. That's what I was looking at. He was initially going to go. Almost looked like Calandria could have stepped in the pocket there and scrambled. Chose to try to hit Gilmer over the middle.
1: Well, trips now to the far right. Gilmer, Clark, and Barney. Lindenmeyer tight left. Third and 10, Husker 21. Shotgun snap. Four-man rush. Blitz comes. Calandra steps up. Calls for a block 20. Right side, 25, 30. First down, 40, 45. They say he stepped out at the 38-yard line. And a flag comes in as Calandria was hit late near the 40-yard line. Charles Brantley hit Calandria well after the play into the sideline, so that'll tack on 15 more. So they'll say Calandria stepped out for a first and then tacked on 15 more.
2: Personal foul. Late hit out of bounds. Defense number four. 15-yard penalty to be added to the end of the run. It's an automatic first down.
3: Lindemeyer did a really good job of sealing off.
1: Pat Fitzgerald is beside himself. Well, there you see that athleticism and elusiveness for Anthony Calandria that presents a fresh set and a medic of first. Brantley didn't know the whistle had blown, so he
3: That's
1: popped
3: a tough
1: Calandria.
3: One. That's a tough one. I mean, Calandria was moving.
1: So now the football across midfield to the 47 of Michigan State. Three receivers left. Gilmer wide right, 7-3 Huskers. Caden Ekternock in the game. Motions left to right. Handoff up the middle. Nelson bounces left to the numbers. 40 all the way to the sideline. 35. Left side 30. Dragged out of bounds. Bouncing to the left to the 28. A gain of 19 for Makai Nelson.
3: There we go. That's getting the run game going. That's what you got to do on the road. First big successful run. Makai bounces outside. They brought the tight end in motion like we like they do a lot in that split zone look. Really good vision by Makai.
1: Michael Richard was the one to bring him down along the sideline. 13:58 and turning in the second. First and 10 at the 28 of Michigan State. Three backs in the backfield for Calandria. Motions Barney wide right, and did the Huskers jump? Looks like Brendan Black might have flinched. Third
2: False
1: Husker
2: start.
1: Penalty.
2: Offense number 51. Five-yard penalty. It's still first down.
1: The center, Justin Evans, making his 30th consecutive start. So now first and 15 at the 33-yard line. Ben Roberts, the D-tackle for Michigan State, was doing a dance in the direction, just mocking Justin Evans.
3: Hey, those O-line, D-line, you don't get along too well. Anything you can give to them.
1: So first and 15, Michigan State 33. Twin receivers right. Hunter motions into the backfield. Calandria out of the gun. Mosey, the running back. Snap. Zone read keep. Calandria up the left hash. Submarine down at the 29 by Devin Vaught. He had Hunter in the backfield. Faked the zone read to the right. Running back left. Up the hash marks to the 29. Second down and 11 now for Nebraska.
3: It's the first time we saw that play call with Calandria this year. Using him up the middle on the inside zone look there. Had Gilmer in motion. I love that play call there. Getting Calandria more involved in the run game. Nebraska might need it in this on the road.
1: Second and 11, Michigan State 29. Calandria has Nelson left hip, slot right. One man left is Quinn Clark. Press coverage on the near side. Snap to Calandria. Rolls right, looking over the middle. Now runs right, tucks, runs. Now fires right side. Leaping catch! Clark up the ladder. First and goal, tumbling down to the four. Using every bit of that frame, Quinn Clark, 6'5", fingertip grab to the 4-yard line.
3: What a grab by Clark. I thought Calandria was going to tuck it a run. Michigan State kind of settled off their coverage and was coming up on Calandria. He found Quinn Clark coming all the way from the opposite side of the field for a grab right inside the 5-yard line.
1: So now first and goal at the 4. 2-plus minutes into the second, 7-3 Nebraska trying to take a 2-possession lead. Out of the gun, Calandria, Nelson single back right. Tight end left. Make it two tight ends left. Lindenmeyer short motion right. Snap. Play fake. Zips it right. Almost a one-handed catch. Lindenmeyer couldn't snare it. And pop loose by Najee Burt at the 3-yard line. Looking in the flat for Lindenmeyer. Instead, it's second and goal.
3: Yeah, even if Lindenmeyer would have caught that, Michigan State had that play snuffed out. Probably would have been for a no gain. Not a bad incomplete pass there.
1: Calandria. And utilizing him, getting him outside the pocket. Second and goal at the 4. Twins right, Lindenmeyer and Clark. Two tight ends left. Makai Nelson, the single back right. Calandria takes a snap, toss pitch right. Nelson on the edge, turns the corner. Powers, lunges, fights. He's in. Touchdown, Huskers. Makai Nelson around the right edge. 13-3 Nebraska. 11:54 before the half. A 4-yard touchdown run, and for Makai Nelson. He has his second rushing score of the year. And there's an injured Spartan down at the two.
3: That was a great...
1: Najee Burt, who's injured, by the way, Jake.
3: That was a great physical run by Makai. The hole was there. Michigan State converged on him. He put his head down, was able to reach across the goal line. Tree Babalade comes over there and had a great block on the edge. Almost sent his guy into the sidelines. But a great finish by Makai to get that 6 points.
1: Eight plays, 79 yards, just over 3 minutes. 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Well, we mentioned Jamal Rule was shaken up as well, so that was the Makai Nelson drive. We also saw a little bit of Isaiah Mosey on that drive. And the Huskers, a four-yard score, now take a two-possession lead. One thing they couldn't do last year is put the foot on the gas and put games away, get to a three-possession game. Meanwhile, they are looking at it because Nelson really had to lunge that final yard. He was almost down on the seat of his pants, lunging that football out. Looks like it already was across the chalk. So that's part of a Hugemeyer official review. 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I think this is going to be... This is going to be upheld here as Najee Burt pops to his feet. Another injured DB for Michigan State.
3: Yeah, it definitely looks like that ball's across. That initial sideline view they showed us wasn't very good because the side referee was right in the way.
1: So could this be upheld? That's the official verbiage, upheld or overturned. Three plays of 15 or more yards on that drive. And Jeff Cervinski?
2: After further review, the ruling on the field of a touchdown is upheld.
1: Well, there you go. And how about the catch from Quint Clark to set it all up? A fingertip leaping catch to set up goal to go. And Makai Nelson keeps his backside up just enough to lunge that football across.
3: And again, the big plays for Nebraska's offense is what we've seen through the first three games, and it's what we've seen so far to keep this offense going early in the second quarter.
1: Well, now Kyle Cunanan for an All-State PAT. Jack Wills, the former Spartan, to snap, held by Camden Cook. The kick is perfect. Well, the Huskers now in front, 14-3, 11:54 before half. Well, Nebraska football is brought to you by Hy-Vee, proud sponsor of the Nebraska Cornhuskers. Hy-Vee, where there's a helpful smile in every aisle. We step aside, come on back to East Lansing after this on the Huskers Radio Network.
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0: Nebraska leads 14-3 early second quarter. That's just part of the story, though. Let's head down to the sidelines. Here's Jessica Cootie with a Rob Seco sideline report.
14: Well, guys, Jamal Rule currently being walked back to the locker room right now. Spent a lot of time in the tent. Came out. He limped up and down the sideline a little bit, but went back in. I think his mom came down here. He did give a thumbs up and said, "I'm good." But for now, he's going back to the locker room without his helmet and does seem to be limping pretty gingerly on that leg, guys.
1: Yeah, obviously, you look at the storylines coming into this game. It's the two running backs, right? Mm-hmm. Cam Edwards and Jamal Rule, and there's a chance that you might not see either one of them for the rest of the day. Sideline Report brought to you by Rob Seco, independent seed company helping farmers get more for every acre. Whiffles kickoff from John Hull. Back deep, former Husker Kenneth Williams returnable from the 6. Far left side, 15-20, has a lane across the 25 and tripped up by Jeremiah Charles as the mark him down at the 30-yard line. So Kenneth Williams sets up Milivojevic. Actually, it's going to be Camp Fancher, guys, so it's going to be the backup. Camp Fancher, they're trying to find a spark here on offense.
3: Yeah, they're trying to find some rhythm in the passing game. They've had some success in the run game early, but Milivojevic has not been great trying to get the ball downfield, and Fancher might be the answer to those prayers.
1: First and 10, 0-30 for Sparty. Two receivers left, one to the right, ball far left, Tosh. Four down linemen, snap, play fake. Fancher, the lefty quarterback, pocket he runs, down he goes! First one home, Williams one airy. Back at the 15-yard line, it's a party in the backfield for the black shirts.
3: Yeah, great job on Nwere. They tried to keep a tight end over him, and there was no chance for him to block. No, as a DN, you can never let a tight end block you. He certainly did not do that there. Great play by Nwere.
1: Loss of 15, second and 25. Snap. Four in the pattern. Fancher, he unloads a line drive. Left, intercepted! Leaping pick! Owen Chambliss, he climbs to make a leaping catch, and he has the INT. The Huskers take over at the 29-yard line. Second career pick for zero.
3: Yeah, he just settles. They're in quarters coverage there. He was underneath the fender. He slid out under, all the way out underneath, nothing to number two was inside, all the way out to number one. Looked like a safety back there making that play on that ball by Chambliss. What a play for Nebraska's defense. Get the first turnover of the game.
1: They have all sorts of issues throwing the ball downfield. Yeah, that's the reality of where Michigan State is at right now. You get one sack on first down, I mean, the drive is blown up.
3: Mm-hmm.
1: Intended target was Bullard, so now the Huskers have it, plus 29, 11-11, make a wish here in the second quarter. 14-3 Nebraska. Two receivers, short side right, shotgun snap, jet sweep, toss near left. Borney has blockers out in front, lost the football, ball's jarred free, and it looks like the Husker and Justin Evans hopped on top of it all the way down to the 17. Boy, how about some luck for Nebraska as Barney had that thing jostled free, and it was Evans who picked it up at the 17-yard line.
19: For a defensive player's injury.
1: Meanwhile, another injured player for Michigan State as the shoulder pad went right into the ball, and it rolled all the way to the 17 where Justin Evans picked it up. And that's going to move the sticks for Emetica first. Let's see, it was Charles Brantley, the cornerback, who knocked that ball free, and then Justin Evans on a headlong plunge.
3: Great job by Justin Evans. That's why you finish down the field. What a break by Nebraska to fall on that one. Almost gave it right back to Michigan State's offense.
1: Well, injury on the field. We'll step aside. 11:02 for the half. 14-3. Nebraska leads on the Huskers Radio Network.
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0: Nebraska leads 14-3 over Michigan State. Just over 11 minutes to play until the half. 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
1: Appreciate the folks at Lincoln Airport. It's where the Huskers, of course, flew out of. It's a pretty big plane that we were flying here, Jay. It's even big enough for you.
3: Yeah. And we're even the back of the plane. I've been on some big planes, but never it's 3x3x3.
1: That's the third three.
3: Yes.
1: Well, 11:02 in the second after a Chambliss pick. The Huskers set up with a short field. Cam Stodhill is the senior linebacker who was shaken up. He missed a big chunk of last year with Albany with injury. First and 10, Spartan 17, Calandria under center, deep back Nelson. Snap, handed off to Nelson, cuts left, breaks a tackle, storms left side inside the 15 over the tackle. Meanwhile, Lindenmeyer just shoved a man into frame late, but no flag down. Down to the 14 goes Nelson, a run of three. Well, they're really digging deep in the secondary and at the linebacker spots. Yeah. That was Damari Malone, who's a sophomore linebacker who's now on the field. He's only played in one game this year. They're missing their starting corner, starting Will linebacker. Their backup corner got hurt. Second and 7 at the Spartan 14. Two wide each way. Nelson single back left. Clap for the snap. Calandria back in three. Pockety Rhodes rolls left, flips it left, throws it away. Kai Nelson was in the area. Calandria just had to toss that one away as Nelson was well covered. Third down and 7 at the 14. Make good decisions, right, Jay?
3: Absolutely. If it's not there, no need to force it.
1: You always have three in your back pocket here.
3: Without a doubt. Be smart with the football, especially on the road.
1: Well, after the struggles to start, Jay, it's been a big difference in total yardage. 154 and 22, just 22 total yards for Michigan State. 10:08 for the opening half. Two wide right, Barney wide left. Calandria motions Nelson out of the backfield. Left hash snap, back to throw. Calandria surveys, flips it low and over the middle. Behind Barney, incomplete. Jordan Hall deliver the stick on Barney. And that'll bring out Kyle Cunanan for a field goal of about 32 yards.
3: Yeah, just not a lot there. He was hoping Barney was going to sit down in the middle of that zone there. He had an opportunity to. Barney just kind of overran there. Just needed to sit down. He was sat down between the linebackers. It could have been something, but good job in Michigan State's defense to rally and hold Nebraska to three after that turnover.
1: Huskers came into today 11 of 12 in a touchdown rate in the red zone. Kyle Cunanan near left hash, 32-yarders, snap back, hold us down. The right-footed kick is up and right down the middle. It's now 17-3, Nebraska, with 10 minutes to go here in the opening half. An All-State field goal from Kyle Cunanan, brought to you by, well, you guessed it, All-State. You're in good hands. 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
1: Is that a lab down on the field? We have Looks a dog like playing catch with a frisbee on the field. 17-3 Huskers lead, 10-minute second quarter. That is always the highlight of my day. Shout out to Jess's dog, by the way, Sonny. I know Sonny is listening. And by the way, we did see coming out of the break here, Jamal Rule ran out of the tunnel, and he ran with a pace.
3: Yes,
1: so that's a really
3: sprinting.
1: Good sign.
3: He looked good. Good sign for Nebraska's offense.
1: A lot of Husker fans taking a deep breath, seeing that visual here in attendance. Down to our left, Kenneth Williams is the man that will get set to return this Whipple's kickoff. Whipple's Hybrids, the Corn Company. Not able to get six with a short field. John Hull sweeps the right leg through. Off to the heavens, end over end, returnable from the three, far left side. Williams 10 on the numbers, 15 wrapped up. Stonewalled at the 21. Justin Redd on special teams brings him down just across the 20. So 9:56 to go in the second, and they are trying to find some sort of answer with 22 total yards of offense for the Spartans. Outscored 10-0 in this quarter.
3: You got Milivojevic back in there. You see what kind of offense they want to rely on, the run game. Inside zone is working early for this offense. Nebraska's kind of sniffed out here lately.
1: Spartan 21, Jazzy and Patterson, the pistol back. Milivojevic takes it, handoff Patterson, slices left guard, pinballs off one, and Owen Chambliss doesn't let him get loose on the numbers at the 24. Runs for 3 yards. Owen Stoudemire, meanwhile, he's kind of favoring that shoulder, sauntering back to the far sideline, getting medical attention.
3: Yeah, he got his hand, he reached out for that tackle, and McDougal came in there and got his shoulder right into Sotomayor's hand.
1: Second and seven at the 24 of the Spartans. Slot right. Patterson left hip. Milivojevic out of the gun. Hands outstretched. Snap and handoff. Patterson roams right. Oh, he's denied! He was buried in the backfield for a loss of the 22. Danny Odom comes out of the fray. Anthony Jones, a black shirt party for a 2-yard loss.
3: They've tried to run the outside zone. Nebraska's really good setting that edge, and those backside guys have done a fantastic job of coming down the line of scrimmage to make that play.
1: Third and nine now from the 22. Low snap for the pattern. Milivojevic steps up. Ambles left. Sidearm slings left sideline. Caught. Brennan Parachek, the tight end. He shoved it out of bounds across the 45 to the 46. A 24-yard gain. The tight end got loose for a Michigan State first.
3: Nebraska had good pressure early. He stepped up in the pocket, just slipped right behind McDougal, got his eyes too far in the backfield there.
1: It was an off-platform throw. First and 10 from the 46 of Michigan State, 17-3 Nebraska. Tempo, zone read handle, Patterson bursts through over left guard. Danny Odom shoulders him down across midfield to the 48 of the Huskers. He's got 6 yards on first down. As the Spartans going tempo, and with that, Nebraska will use their second of three first half timeouts with 8:21 in the second.
25: Nebraska.
3: I tried to stick with that inside run game. That's where Michigan State's found their success, trying to run the football. Any of those outside zone schemes, Nebraska's done a good job of sniffing that out and playing well on the backside.
1: Well, you look at the disruption plays, havoc plays, as coaches like to say, Jay. Four sacks, five tackles for loss here in the first half for Nebraska. Yep. They've been good after, again, some penalties early, extended that second Michigan State drive that ended up in a field goal, but since then, they've been locked down.
3: Yeah, they've been good. Again, creating turnovers, getting back to the quarterback, really good coverage other than this last play on the back end. Just got to keep sticking with it, winning on first down, stopping the run, don't have to do anything crazy. Nebraska really hasn't brought a whole lot of pressure either yet this game. That's one of my big keys, is being able to get home with four. Nebraska's done a good job of doing that so far through the first half.
1: Last two drives for Michigan State, punt and interception. The Huskers have scored on their last three drives. Second and four at the Nebraska 48 for Michigan State, left to right. One wide each way, a tight end left. Two tight ends left as Milivojevic goes out of the pistol. You hear the bantering at the line of scrimmage. Patterson, the pistol back. Caleb Benning groans up for pressure. Hand off Patterson. Slides over the left side hash. He's got a first down. Moves that pile to the 43 of Nebraska. Cade Petschock at the bottom of it, along with Donovan Jones and Dexter Foster. Gain of 5 yards, and tempo goes sporty with 8 minutes to go in the half. Good to see Caleb Benning playing that safety spot. Corners Odom and Marshall. Pistol snap, Milivojevic. Play fake. Boots right. Flips it right flat. Caught on the move. That's Fred Moore, shoved out of bounds past the sticks at the 31-yard line. Donovan Jones trailing in coverage. He shoves out the Michigan transfer for another first down, a gain of 12.
3: Yeah, they found something going with tempo here. Nebraska picked up the back end of that route tree well, but forgot about the guy in the flat. Good job of rallying.
1: The Huskers, Michigan State sub, so the Huskers can sub, so they're holding up this tempo right now as Petschock is late to go out. First and 10, Nebraska.

0: right ankle at the 26. He's got 5 yards, too much per carry right now for Jazzy and Patterson.
1: It's a little leaky right now. Nebraska's pretty good at the point of attack. He's got to D-line's got to get up the blocks a little quicker to try to make those tackles. He's falling forward too far.
0: Patterson, fifth-year running back, former Iowa Hawkeye. Snap, play fake. Milivojevic under pressure, flips it right flat. Caught by Kai Rios, the tight end, 20. 15 rumbles along the right sideline. Chambliss runs him down at the 10-yard line. It will be first and goal, utilizing the tight ends on this drive as well. Gain of 16.
1: Yep, Nebraska's on that boot action. We can bring that tight end from the backside. Got to get your eyes better as a linebacker on these play actions and know where your help is.
0: First and 10 from the 10-yard line. Milivojevic, right hash, pistol snap, handoff. Patterson has a lane over the right side and plows over Benning down to the 2. Just a big gain. Now Benning is slow to get to his feet as Patterson delivered a blow.
2: Timeout.
0: And all of a sudden, there's energy.
1: Yep, they got the momentum.
0: Stadium. It was lifeless, and it's anything but right now with an injury timeout. Benning's now on his feet with 6:15 for the half. And they've now 10 play coming up on this drive, 77 yards. What do you think's been the difference at the line of scrimmage, Jay, on this drive specifically?
1: Well, they're going tempo, so it makes a hard time for Nebraska to sub and do some different things schematically as a defense. And then when you're running that tempo, right, and you're doing a lot of heavy inside runs or boot action off of that, your eyes, when you get tired in tempo, your eyes just get a little bad and get a little lazy. Nebraska's got to do a better job of their eyes picking up across those tight ends on those boot actions to make sure they're in the right spots.
0: Well, Matt Rhule was all the way out there to check on Caleb Benning, but he used that time to talk to Jeff Cervinski between the hash marks. I mean, he was all the way out there. They bring in an extra tight end, a big body, Antonio Johnson, who on the 2-deep is a backup center. Second and goal from the 2. 10th play of this drive that's traversed 77 yards. Huskers a 17-3 lead with 6:15 for the first half. Milivojevic out of the gun, single back left, Patterson. It's Patterson who takes the direct snap. Tucks the football over right guard, plows forward. Is he in? He is. Touchdown, Michigan State. It was the drive for number 4, Jazzy and Patterson. Second rushing score of the year, and Sparty's right back in it. It's 17-9 with 6:07 to go until halftime. 10-play drive, Jay.
1: Yeah, Nebraska didn't have a good, winning on first and second down. Nebraska, Michigan State was always in second and 4, second and 5. An advantage for Michigan State's offense. Just a direct snap to Patterson there, enables to put his head down and fall forward again, just like it did this whole drive.
0: So now it's Liam Boyd, 7 of 7 this year on PATs. Boy, I didn't see that coming.
1: I did not either.
0: Huskers getting set to come after this. Reese Dake in the hole. Snap back, hold is down, the kick is up. And the kick is good. So it's now 17-10, Nebraska. Let's send it down to the Rob Seco sidelines and Jets.
3: Well, guys, several injury updates to pass along to you. Caleb Benning just had the wind knocked out of him, so he's going to be all right. They're working on Owen Stoudemire right now on his right arm, taping it up, putting a brace over. It looks like he's going to be good to go. Corey Barney currently in the tent. They're working on him right now, so I'll keep an eye on that. Jamal Rhule has been trying to run up and down the sideline, but he's limping pretty bad. He does not have a helmet. I believe his day is done.
0: Yeah, they're probably hiding that helmet from him right now. Sideline Report brought to you by Rob Seco, independent seed company, helping farmers get more for every acre. And doing that drive again without, for Michigan State, Cam Edwards went down with a, looked like a pretty bad lower leg injury, the star running back for Michigan State. So that was a really impressive drive, and all of a sudden, if you're them, you're thinking we got life and we got a ball game.
1: They do. They didn't have much going offensively, and Nebraska's defense kind of had them sniffed out. A lot of big plays in the backfield. And they went up tempo. That was the biggest thing. So if Nebraska can continue, because they got a rally here. You know, I would be interested to see the next drive that Michigan State goes. We want to continue that up tempo pace, but Nebraska struggled with it, not be able to sub and do some different things schematically. And they found some action with the run game and with the bootleg action to the tight ends and some back. Some over routes from those backside receivers.
0: Well, meanwhile, there was a, during Jess's report, there was a personal foul, Riley Van Poppel, on that PAT. So now Michigan State.

0: They'll tee it up at midfield. They can think about maybe pooching this thing and trying to pin Nebraska, force a return, and perhaps to get them to start around their 10 or 15-yard line. Liam Boyd will... It's teed up right on the top of the Spartan, painted in white on this grass surface. Isaiah Hunter's back at the goal line. We'll see what he does here. And they'll just ground ball this thing. And it's picked up by Hunter at the 8-yard line. Up the right hash, cuts left, has room to the numbers 20, left sideline 25, and gets out of bounds at the 26. Was shoved a little bit extra out of bounds. So they'll start right around where that touchback spot would be. Anelu Lafaela was the one on the special team stop. It was a big drive here momentum-wise for Nebraska, but touchdown. 6 minutes to go in the second quarter, still plenty of time.
1: Yeah, ideally have a long, sustained drive, get some points. Michigan State's got the momentum now on their side with that long drive and find some life offensively. See what Nebraska wants to do with the run game. They got to win on first down. Those big plays are still going to be available for this offense.
0: So first and 10 at the Husker 26 from right to left. They empty it out, five wide, triangle trips right, twins left. Mosey's the running back. Now he sprints back into the backfield. Four defensive linemen. Snap, four-man rush. Calandra loads the screen left. Mosey, 25, left sideline, 30, and he's wrangled out of bounds. Right at the sticks of the 36-yard line by Caleb Wheatland. He got lassoed near those shoulder pads. It is a Medica first down. Move the sticks. Huskers go tempo.
1: Yeah, great job by Mubenga and Evans getting down the field. Looked like that play had a chance to go the distance there, but Michigan State did a good job of rallying inside out by Wheatland, number 44, coming over to make that tackle.
0: Meanwhile, right tackle is Tree Babalade, and it is Pritchett who's at left tackle, so Gunnar Gatula is out. First and 10, Husker 36, up 17-10. Shotgun snap, zone read handoff. Mosey circles right over the tackle, angles out to the numbers, 40, and he can't turn the corner as a flag comes in late. Mike Richard brings down Mosey for a gash of the 44. He's got 8 yards. We'll check the flag. Could be a holding downfield on Quasi Gilmer.
2: Holding, offense number 3. 10-yard penalty, still first down.
0: That's exactly what it is. That's the 5th Husker penalty that's amounted to half a football field. So that's a spot foul, so that'll move it back to the 34. And set up now a first and about 12. Meanwhile, Jess had mentioned Barney was in the tent. He was in the huddle, now jogs back to the sideline, so he's back in the action. You have Gilmer wide left, Hunter slot left, Quint Clark wide right. First and 12, Husker 35-yard line. Calandra shotgun set, Mosey right hip, Lindenmeyer motions right. High snap, toss pitch right, Mosey, wall of blockers out ahead, 35, right perimeter to the 40, and surrounded at the 41-yard line. Jordan Hall stretches out the play, Anelu Lafaela also there. Gets a chunk to the 41, second and 6, gain 6.
1: Little pin and pull action with Lindenmeyer and Babalade. I like that play, a lot of shotgun direct. It's a quick toss to Mosey to that boundary side, a nice pickup to get a second and manageable.
0: 71 rush yards for the Huskers. Average per rush, about 6 yards. Second and 6, zone 41. Slot left, slot right. Shotgun snap. Rush comes off the edge. It's picked up. Calandra spirals, went right. Leaping catch on the comeback. It was caught by Quasi Gilmer. Shied the sticks at the 43-yard line. Was ridden back right away by Andrew Brinson, one of the reserve quarterbacks. And now a 3rd and 5 on the horizon. Make it a 3rd and about 4. Ball right hash, own 43. Snap to Calandra, four-man rush. Surveys, takes off, sprints up the gut, dives ahead. He's got a first down, a yard past the sticks to the 47-yard line, and a Husker first down.
1: If he had a little more time, he had Lindenmeyer coming across the middle there to that field side. A little pressure up the middle, but he saw that crease open up right in the middle. Good job by Calandra putting his foot in the ground and going and making that play.
0: Play by Derek Simmons, trailing the play to peel him down. First and 10, Husker 47 from right to left. 3.5 to go for the half. Nebraska in front, 17-10. Two receivers right, one left. Mosey right hip, snap, counter handoff left. Gets a block from Babalade and popped on the Spartan logo for about a yard to the 48-yard line. It's that counter scheme, Jay. You bring Bobolette across the line.
1: Yeah, definitely it was more of a slow developing play. Michigan State's defense did a good job of recognizing that and getting over top and getting downhill to make that play for a minimal gain.
0: Meanwhile, that last play, we had a Roman Mangini sighting. He was on the field. As that single-digit six. Second and nine, Husker 48. Slot right, Barney wide left. Ball splits the hash marks. Ball in that white-painted Spartan. Nelson right hip. Shotgun snap. Calandria with a flag down. Whistles, blow it dead. It's going to be a false start. That is penalty number six.
1: I'm going to get more banged up.
2: Part of the ball being snapped. False start. Offense number 65. Five-yard penalty. It's still second down.
0: That's exactly who it is. Yeah, he was pulling to the right. He just got out of his stance too early. So now it's a second and 14 against sixth Husker penalty. Can't have it in conference play. Huskers trying to have their first Big Ten lid-lifting win since 2019. Own 43, second and 14. Trips right, solo man left. Shotgun snap, Calandria. Four-man push. Passes batted down at the line of scrimmage. Mike Schenbeeler, the defensive tackle, got his hand up there and bats it down. Now it'll be a third and 14. And there is a flag down on the backfield. Was there some extra pushing and shoving? It could be Elijah Pritchett, who lost his cool. Might be some guys that might have to hit the bench for a series here.
1: It's getting sloppy. Way too many penalties in this first half.
0: It was Mubanga's guy and Beeler that knocked down the pass. Here's Jeff Cervinski.
2: After the play was over, unsportsmanlike conduct, defense number one. 15-yard penalty includes an automatic first down.
0: Take that. Kenny Soares Jr., the edge rusher, so he was locked up with Pritchett. We thought it was Pritchett, but it's Soares. Fitzgerald's got his headset off.
1: I was looking at that play on the replay, and I was curious to see what they're looking for. Pritchett wasn't doing much, but it's almost like who'd they see first? Was it the first guy or the second guy on the extracurricular activities?
0: Pat Fitzgerald was beside himself. His headset with his momentum just waving at the officials popped off his head. 2:28 in the second quarter, so a new lease on life. Resets the chains to first and 10. You're in plus territory now at the Spartan 42 from right to left. As the boos rain down, two receivers right. Hunter motions into the backfield. Calandria, shotgun set. Boos get louder. Snap to Calandria, handoff Hunter. Steers out right, stiff arms a man, turns the corner, makes something out of nothing. He'll even lose a yard. They'll say he stepped out. Back of the 43, so it could have been a bigger loss than that. And it'll be a second down and 11. Second time we've seen that play.
1: Yeah, new wrinkle this week. Getting Hunter some carries in the backfield, just trying to get him more involved. This will probably take us right down to the two-minute warning.
0: Yeah, you got a couple seconds of that two-minute timeout here. Huskers don't need to snap it and won't. That'll bring us to the two-minute timeout. Well, fans, two-minute timeout presented by your local Nebraska Kubota dealers, proud sponsors of Husker football. 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
0: What's on the line tonight, Huskers trying to get to 4-0 to start a season for the first time since 2016. A lot of good things that happened that year. Of course, snap a six-game losing streak in Big Ten openers. And for Matt Rhule, get a win here on the road. It's, you know it, Jay, it's hard to win in this league, but specifically on the road.
1: It's super difficult. I don't care if it's Rutgers or Purdue. It's difficult to, wherever you go in this conference, to play. And anytime you come in here and you're playing a Pat Fitzgerald-led team, you know you're going to be in for a full four-quarter football game.
0: Well, the Huskers, they led 17-3, and then Michigan State went on a kind of a head-scratching drive. 10 plays, 79 yards. Didn't see it coming to make it a one-possession game. Now second and 11 from the Spartan 43. Out of the two-minute timeout, Calandry in the Husker offense. He has two right and one to the left. Orbit motion from Gilmer right to left. Snap back to throw. Free rusher spins out of there. Now Calandria runs across midfield, 45 outside the numbers, and runs out at the 40 of Michigan State. Get a free rusher coming right at him. He gains three. By Charles Brantley off the edge.
1: Good job by Calandria from eluding pressure there. Really didn't have a wide receiver to throw to on that side. Good job of tucking it and picking up whatever you could get to get yourself in more of a manageable third down.
0: You might be in four down territory because you're not in field goal range yet. This would be about a 58-yarder, not quite in the range of Kyle Cunanan. Spartan 40, ball rests near left hash. Short side left is Clark. Three receivers right, Nelson in the backfield. Nelson now vacates right. Calandria corrals the snap, flips it over the middle. He's got Lindenmeyer, 30, and he's chipped down at the 25-yard line for a big first down. Move the sticks. Gain of 15 yards to the tight end.
1: We need a big third down pickup. Always look to your tight end. Good job by Luke just sitting down in that zone coverage, getting that ball and even picking up a couple more after that reception.
0: Even on the road, the Luke chance. First and 10, Spartan 25. Snap, zone read, handoff. Nelson, left guard, spins off a tackle and pirouettes to the 22. Anella Lafaela makes the tackle. Gains 3 yards, under 90 seconds to play in the half. One timeout for Nebraska. They lead 17-10.
1: Yep, got to start thinking about utilizing some of those timeouts that Nebraska has.
0: Just one. Spartans have three on the flip side, meanwhile. Second and 7. Michigan State 22 attacking the end to our left. Twins right, two tight ends left, Lindenmeyer and Bonner. Nelson. It's the shotgun back. Snap to Calandria. Looks left. Staggers out of the pocket. 25-20. Middle of the field. Cuts right. And he gets popped up in the air near the ankles and lunges near another first. Just shy of the 15-yard line. See more and more of that elusiveness. It will be a third and inches here as Calandria has taken off 7 times today.
1: God, I thought if he could stay, he tried cutting that ball back. I thought if he stayed more to the play side, he could have picked up that first down and stopped the clock.
0: Third and a short one for the Michigan State 16. 28 seconds and ticking now. Calandria going up and down the line. Gotta go here. Two tight ends right. And the Huskers, who takes the timeout here?
2: Timeout. Michigan State.
0: It's Michigan State who takes the timeout.
2: 30 seconds.
0: Perhaps maybe to just catch their breath here on a third down. They're not going to have a whole lot of time on the flip side of this. Fans, call timeout if you or someone you know is struggling or in crisis. Call, text, or chat 988. It's free, confidential, and trained counselors are ready to listen. This project is funded from the SPF PFS grant through SAMHSA, contracted through DHH, SNE. All right, strategy here, Jay. 19 seconds, third and a short one at the 16. You get the first down, call a time. Now the clock stops momentarily with
1: Correct.
0: The first down inside 2 minutes. How do you utilize the clock?
1: Yeah, I would expect Nebraska to run the football here, try to pick up this short third and one. Call a timeout. Ideally, 15 seconds left after you call that timeout. You have a chance probably at two end zone shots
0: yeah.
1: to try to pick up six. If not, you have try to bring the field goal team in and get three heading in half and then get the ball back right away in the second or in the third quarter.
0: Meanwhile, power back Vincent Genitone's in the game, third and one from the Spartan 16. Two tight ends left. Calandric claps for handoff. Genitone, he has a seam up the middle. Burrows for a first down of the 12. Gain of four, and it looks like the Huskers, will they use, no, they'll get to the ball quickly. Clock stops again momentarily to reset the chains, and they'll get right back to it. 15 seconds now. Two wide each way. They wind the clock. Calandria has Genitone to his right. Clap for the snap. Back in three. Looks over the middle. Flip to the Genitone 10. Left side 5 to the pylon. He's in! Touchdown! Huskers! Vincent Genitone! How about that? With 2 seconds left for the half. 23-10 Nebraska.
1: I was watching Quinn Clark the whole time. I thought this was going to be a great chance to throw a little fade route to the 6'6 wide receiver. But they slipped Genitone just outside the out of the backfield. Great job by Nebraska's wide receivers blocking downfield, and he was able just to sneak inside that pylon.
0: First career touchdown for Vincent Genitone. How about that? You never know who's going to step up. Former Montana Grizzly. The All-State PAT from Kyle Cunanan is up and good. Man, oh man. The fifth-year senior from North Platte, Nebraska, living out his dream as a Husker. 13 yards on the catch and run, and it's the power back, the man who has moved to the linebacker room, back to the running back room. Caps a 14-play, season-long drive in terms of plays, 74 yards in just under 6 minutes. 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
1: Hey, the Swiss Army knife, the more you can do. That's what we always say, the more you can do. What a touchdown drive by Nebraska. That was huge. They get the ball back to start the second half. You talk about that middle eight. Nebraska's kind of struggled there at times. That is the way to end this half. Getting points, not settling for field goal. You got to love Nebraska just capturing that momentum again after Michigan State had that great sustained drive late in the second quarter.
0: Yeah, that's exactly right. 10 plays, 79 yards. You're scratching your head, right? It's a ball game again. One touchdown game, and then you go 14 plays, 74 yards. Of course, a big penalty amidst all of that as well. The personal foul from Kenny Soares. Just 2 seconds left for the half. The Wiffles kickoff is a short one, returnable, that Williams watches land at the 10 as they pick it up with the 9-4 numbers, and he is sandwiched down at the 15, an exclamation point to end the half. The Huskers up 2 scores. Vincent Genitone's first career touchdown, a 13-yard catch and run, caps a 2-score lead at the break. Nebraska 24 and Michigan State 10. Coming up at the half, Jessica Coody had a chance to catch up with UNL System President Dr. Jeffrey Gold. Also, Matt Cotney has a look around college football. Jessica Coody will have Matt Rule coming out of the locker room as well. So plenty to do at the break. It's Nebraska 24, Michigan State 10 on the Huskers Radio Network.
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20: Welcome back to Halftime here in East Lansing. I'm Jessica Cootie, and it's time for our Nebraska President's Halftime Show with President Gold as we get caught up on all the things happening across the university. President Gold, great to see you and chat with you. I've seen you on the sideline for home games, but our first conversation, because it's the first road game of the season, but I've been hearing you talk about the friendly competition that's going on once again amongst all the Big Ten schools, and I know it's really important to you, but it's also even a bigger and greater cause on top of that.
21: Well, absolutely. You know, we're all focused today on the competition on the gridiron and on the hardwood and on so many other areas, but we're also competing on this We Give Blood program. And this is a partnership with Abbott Labs on increasing blood donation associated with the Big Ten and with the football season, of course. And in the very first year, we won. We beat out all the other 17 institutions with the total amount of blood donors. And we received a $1 million check at halftime during the football Big Ten championship game. I remember that also well. But we lost last year to a small institution up in Madison, Wisconsin. I can't quite remember the name of that place, but I'm sure you folks do. But, you know, we're up and ready to go again. And so we need to make sure that we have the absolute highest amount of blood donation that we possibly can have. And not just for Husker fans, but, you know, please knock on the door of your next door neighbors, your cousins, your nephews and nieces, people that you run into in the grocery store. and to not only donate blood, but to link it onto the We Give Blood website so that we can count it. You know, hundreds of thousands of units of blood are collected in Nebraska every year. And if we could just get to 20,000, which is our goal, that would really save so many lives right here in our home state, in addition to giving us the bragging rights.
20: I know we're up there at the top of the leaderboard again, once again, so got to keep it rolling. Well, Nebraska employers often say finding enough skilled workers is one of their biggest challenges. Where does the university fit into that picture?
21: Well, the university is critical in creating the future workforce for the state. And it's also critical, by the way, for what we call upskilling and reskilling the existing workforce, because the needs of much of our workforce, you know, think all the changes in technology, and particularly all the discussion about artificial intelligence, creates a whole set of workforce demands. You know, every year for the last 4 or 5 years, we've exceeded 11,000 graduates from the university, both at the undergraduate and graduate student level, which has been critically important to supporting the workforce. And the overwhelming majority of those grads do stay in the state. Interestingly, early on, over 90% of those grads, particularly Nebraskans, will stay in the state.
20: How is the university working with Nebraska's businesses, communities, and state leaders to strengthen our economy and create more opportunities for students?
21: Well, it comes right back to our earlier discussion about creating those H3, those high-paying, high-impact jobs. The demand for high-technology jobs, whether it's in farming or ranching, whether it's in healthcare, engineering, business, I mean, these are all careers that are critically important. And by the way, our workforce shortages in the state, you know, for just to give you an example that I know all too well, we're looking at a workforce shortage of nurses across both rural and urban Nebraska of, 5,000 nurses by 2030. And so we're doing everything we can to build that pipeline, through twice a year enrollment and others, other items to just continue to increase it. So we have predictions and projections, if you will, for almost every career line that there is. And we're looking at what we're doing to be sure that we can do everything we can as the state's public university land grant system to meet that demand.
20: We've talked about preparing people for today's jobs. How is the university also helping to create Nebraska's next generation of businesses and economic opportunities?
21: So it's, again, all connected to the same concept of, are we creating not the workforce for today, but the workforce for the future? You know, I like to say that a great university teaches students how to think, not what to think. Because if you can do that, if you can have students become critical problem solvers, understand the world around them, collaborate, communicate, work together effectively in groups, they can deal with the jobs that don't exist today that will exist tomorrow. And as we all know, technology continues to advance. You know, it was not that long ago, I think I mentioned it just last week, that I was out at Husker Harvest Days, and the technology on this farm equipment that's out there today is absolutely astounding. And we just need to continue to upskill and reskill in the ag sector, in healthcare, and in so many other sectors of our economy. And the university is all over that. We're one of the very first universities in the nation to have both undergraduate, in-person, and online degree-granting programs in artificial intelligence, is just one area. I mean, we have hundreds of online degrees, over 200 online degrees that, I bet a lot of our audience isn't even aware that we have one or two, let alone hundreds of those. So for those of you that are, watching the game today and you're thinking about, maybe another career or some type of upskilling and promotion in your own career, check us out on our websites, and you can see that there's a lot of that material that can give you exactly what you want at a very affordable rate right here in Nebraska.
20: All right, before we let you go, I always enjoy chatting with you because you are one of the Huskers' biggest supporters. You're at every sporting event. We'll be talking basketball before you know it, but how about Husker volleyball? Dani Busboom-Kelly has got that team rolling once again.
21: She has always got the team rolling, and I love to go to the volleyball events, and there are a lot of different things that I love about it. Of course, winning is winning, and this is you know, this is, in my view, a national championship team at every possible level. As a matter of fact, I've heard people say it's two national championship teams that happen to play together in the same lot and then work in the same locker room. But one of the things I really love about Dani and about volleyball is that how she brings student athletes together and that she gives them an opportunity to play, because she's always thinking about what's coming next. And the team clearly works together as an amazing cohort. It brings out the very, very best to me of what a championship team is all about.
20: All right, great stuff. And great chatting with you for the first time this season. We'll look forward to talking with you again next week.
21: Yeah, and go Big Red.
20: Again, President Gold here with us on our Nebraska President's Halftime Show. We got to get to a break. More coming up right after this.
3: This is the University of Nebraska President's Halftime Show. 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
0: Two wide each way. They wind the clock. Calandria has Genitone to his right. Clap for the snap. Back in three. Looks over the middle. Flips to the Genitone 10. Left side five. To the pylon. He's in. Touchdown. Huskers! Vincent Genitone! How about that?
29: How about that? North Platte, Nebraska, stand up, Vincent Genitone. On that touchdown reception to give Nebraska a 24-10 lead at Michigan State right before the end of the first half. Matt Coatney with you from the Acres Broadcast Center at Memorial Stadium in Lincoln. And we're at the half. 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Vincent Genitone with his first career touchdown. Owen Chambliss in the first half, his second career interception. But Anthony Calandria was 9 of 16 for 138 yards through the air. Two touchdown passes to give Nebraska a 228-101 lead in total yards over Michigan State. And after starting off way behind in time of possession, the Huskers evened it up, both teams with 15 minutes of possession, and the Huskers lead by 2 touchdowns at the half. True Ag and Turf of Falls City and Osmond, your full-line Massey Ferguson and Fendt dealer, proud supporters of the Huskers and Nebraska farmers since 1975. Anthony Calandria, 6 huge scrambles, 3 on that final drive of the first half, 39 yards. He's the rushing leader for Nebraska. Jamal Rule went out after the first 2 possessions of the game, did not come back. But the Huskers with 19 carries, 90 yards between Calandria Nelson and Mosey primarily. And at halftime, let's go to Jessica Cootie.
1: All right, Coach, in the Big Ten battle, Michigan State threw some punches, but how did you like the way your guys responded to those punches, especially that last score?
2: Yeah, I mean, like I said, Genitone, you know, gets in, doesn't get a ton of reps, and certainly not 2 minutes. We use him for short yardage with Jamal being down. He gets the first down, he catches the ball, he executes. Really disappointed that they went down and scored in Temple, but I mean, it's Michigan State. Like, they're going to fight back and play. We got 30 more minutes to play our best football.
1: Got the ball in the lead. What goes into winning the middle eight here?
2: Playing this next play. We just got to make sure that we are more locked in on every detail. We play with great physicality. We got some guys banged up, so do they. We just got to play.
1: Appreciate it, Coach.
2: Thanks.
1: This halftime chat with Coach Rule is brought to you by Channel. Channel all in, all season. Got to get to a break. We're back with second half action coming up after this.
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29: 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It appears Iowa has went on the road and defeated Michigan on the final play of the game on a pass in the left corner of the end zone. They're taking a look at it, but at a minimum, it looks like Iowa is going to beat Michigan 20-19. Let's send it back to Spartan Stadium in East Lansing. Here's Kyle Crooks.
0: Yeah, Coach, wow, we're watching it here in the booth, and what a finish there in Ann Arbor. And to think a couple weeks ago, Michigan got another play in the final second, complete a Hail Mary to win it, an injury, and they get a final play with 2 seconds. Iowa, it's Reese Vandersee who made the catch, and Iowa's going to beat Michigan in the last play from scrimmage. So, of the game, incredible stuff. And they just flashed the score here inside Spartan Stadium, and the cheers, because of course they're anti-Michigan around these parts, but up here we're just kind of like, oh, we don't like this. It's not in the way, though. A couple of different reactions to that finish. Kyle Crooks, Jay Moore, Jessica Cootie down on the sidelines. All right, Jay, here in this one, 24-10 Nebraska. What a drive to end the first half.
9: It was huge. You know, Nebraska got off to a, offensively, they kind of found some rhythm. Calandra used his feet really well in the first half. Run game kind of got evolved. The big plays offensively were there. But how about Vincent Genitone coming in, short yardage. Jamal, with Jamal Rule being out, he's kind of our short yardage guy, but him stepping up and then catching the ball out of the backfield and getting into the end zone with 2 seconds left to get 6 points for the half. Now, Nebraska's in a fantastic situation here. We always talk about that middle eight. Getting seven before the half, now you get the ball right back. If Nebraska can come out here and keep that momentum going and sustain a drive and get more points, you can really start to pin your ears back defensively and bring some more pressure on this Michigan State offense.
0: Yeah, this is gas pedal time. 4 sacks in the first half for Nebraska. 5 TFLs, that's tackles for loss. Like you said, they won the toss, deferred to the second half, so you end the half on a long touchdown drive, and now a chance here to start the third up 24-10 to win your first Big Ten lid lifter since 2019. Liam Boyd to kick this one away, and Isaiah Hunter back deep to our left. This kickoff will come from right to left on a fall evening that will turn it tonight. The shade dominates, just a little bit of sunlight up to our right on the upper deck. Liam Boyd drills this, a pinwheeling kick over the head of Isaiah Hunter on the tee in Spartans end zone left. And Anthony Calandri in this offense is back to work, own 25. They've doubled up the total yardage for Michigan State, who had all sorts of issues, but again, Calandri, 9 of 16, 138, and 2 touchdowns. This is a statement drive coming out of the third quarter.
9: Yeah, without a doubt. See what Nebraska wants to get going here. They've got the run game going a little bit. The passing game's been there. I'd like to see them run the ball a little cleaner between the tackles. Makai's done a good job of finding some space and bouncing outside. But get some good sustained drive here. Keep that Nebraska defense off the field would be ideal right now.
0: Left to right, own 25, slot right, single man left. Snap and a handoff to the pistol back. Makai Nelson, he's denied of the right corner. Jordan Hall, Makai Martinez, forward progress to the 19. He'll lose 6 yards. Again, Jamal Rule, he went out early after he had his lower leg twisted. He has not returned ever since. As Jordan Hall, meanwhile, in what has been an injury-ravaged defense, continues to take even more hits. Jordan Hall is down. He's been dealing with an elbow injury since the start of the season. And that is their do-everything Mike linebacker. That is their green dot, their pulse, that lays flat at the 10-yard line on the natural grass. You want a picture of where Michigan State's defense is? I was in line in the bathroom, and their starting corner and crutches was behind me. So they're in a really tough spot right now.
9: This has been an unfortunate first half and even the first play of the second half for them. I mean, Jordan Hall is a fantastic player, and he initially got up, and I thought he was celebrating, but then he went down, and with a lower leg injury, they're moving around his ankle right now, but they cannot afford to lose any more guys without a starting corner, a starting linebacker, and he's by far their leader on this defense.
0: Yeah, they're working on the lower half near his knee of his left leg. And this is all after Cam Edwards, their star running back, had a lower leg injury on the second drive and has not returned. So Michigan State has had all sorts of issues with injury. And now Jordan Hall, he needs help getting off the field. He has his arm wrapped around either one of the trainers, and he can't put any weight on his left leg. I mean, they are, it's like they're cursed right now with the injury bug.
9: You hate to see it.
0: He's an elite player, by the way. Jordan Hall, 2-time captain.
9: Dealing with injuries, I've had plenty in my career, and you never want to see another player injured, especially with those knees. I've dealt with some knee injuries, and those are just not fun to deal with whatsoever.
0: So they got Deion Crawford, Caleb Wheatland, the two backers now. Second and 16, 0-19 for the Huskers. Trips left, solo man right. Calandria claps for it. Four-man rush. There's a flag down. Pass batted down. Almost intercepted on a lunge of the 27. Deion Crawford almost had a pick. Now, who's this flag on? Did Michigan State jump early? Nope, they're going to say legal formation here on the Huskers. Too many men on the line.
9: This one probably gets declined.
10: Illegal formation offense. 5 players in the backfield. That penalty is declined. It is third down.
0: Yeah, decline it, third and 16.
9: Not a great start for this offense.
0: Mind you, that first drive of the second half against Ohio.
9: It does.
0: Just no turnovers here. Third and 16, 0-19. Five wide, three receivers left, two right. Gilmer's in the slot to the right. He had a 44-yard touchdown in the opening half. Now Nelson motions, Velcro's right hip. Calandria vacates him left. Takes a snap, three-man push. Another flag down, out cut right. Bobbled and dropped by Kwasi Gilmer. This will be another illegal formation. They'll decline this, and the Huskers will go three and out.
10: Penalties decline. It's fourth down.
0: Same penalty. Back-to-back plays.
9: I wonder if Nebraska's offensive tackle is just too far back off the line of scrimmage. Usually that helmet has to be breaking that belt buckle at the center, and you can see Gotula just looked to be a little too far back in the backfield and back-to-back.
0: That's got to be what it is.
9: That has to be because there was no wide receiver to that side.
0: And looking down the line at the replay and the video board, I think that's what it is. So good catch, Jay. Archie Wilson will punt this one away. They could use a big boot from him. Prashawn McCray is back inside the Michigan State 40. Snap to Archie from the 5. He lets it go. End over end punt and a fair catch is bobbled. It's dropped and loose but picked up by McCray at the 38-yard line. So good punt from Archie Wilson. A 46-yard boot. And solid starting field position for Alessio Milivojevic, one of the two quarterbacks we've seen. He's 5 of 8 for 77 yards, and because of the sacks, they only have 14 rush yards.
9: Yeah, Nebraska was able to create some pass rush, and it wasn't manufactured. Nebraska did a good job early in that first half getting home with four. Got to do this, but again, stopping the inside runs here, Nebraska will struggle with that in the first half.
0: First and 10, Michigan State 38, 24-10 Nebraska early in the third. Tyson Terry, Riley Van Poppel, the two D tackles. Anthony Jones, Maneri are the edge rushers. Out of the gun, Milivojevic corrals the snap, back in one, slants it right, caught in stride, Fred Moore, he's got 10 yards. Twisted down by Vic Evans, he gets it to the 48-yard line of the Spartans, and a quick pitch and catch of 10 yards. We saw that tempo work as well in the second quarter, they go right back to it. Out of the gun, own 48, slot left, single man right, handoff Jazzy and Patterson, surfs over right guard, and Evans shoulders him down to the 46. Gain of 6 yards.
9: They found some of this tempo. Again, too much inside yardage on those inside runs right now against Nebraska's defense.
0: And they're not subbing, so Nebraska has to keep their personnel on the field. Second and 3, the 45. Snap to Milivojevic, dumps it over the middle, wide, and a twisting catch. Jazzy and Patterson falls down as he made the catch right at the line to gain at the 42 of Nebraska. That'll be another first down, a gain of 3. 90-plus seconds in third quarter. Nebraska up 24-10. Opening drive for Michigan State here in the third quarter. Two wide right, single man left, plus 42. Jazzy and Patterson, former Iowa Hawkeye. He's seen a lot of work. 10 carries, 39 yards. The injury to Cam Edwards. Shotgun snap, handoff Patterson. Dances right over the guard. Threads to the 35. Jameer Khan rides him down, but patience for a big chunk on first down, gain of 7.
9: Yeah, not the ideal start for Nebraska right now. Still going up tempo. Too much yardage up the middle. Getting 5-6 yards on the first down runs, not ideal.
0: Second and 3 now, Nebraska 35. Still tempo. Out of the gun, Milivojevic takes a snap, backpedals, flips it left, caught on an out. Brennan Parachek. Thunder down by Dwayne McDougal at the 30. That moves the sticks. Another first down, gain of 5. Another catch for the tight end, Brennan Parachek. It's his fourth catch. That leads the way for all targets.
9: Nebraska decided to bring pressure there on that last one. Milivojevic did a good job getting the ball out quickly to the tight end.
0: Well, now they slow the pace and huddle up so the Huskers can sub. Trio of subs come in. First and 10, Nebraska 30. 3 minutes into the third. Two receivers right. Short motion, Moore is moving forward at the snap. Should be a flag. Handoff Patterson slants left over the tackle. Smothered by Cade Petchoff at the 28. He's got 2 yards. I mean, you could do that in the CFL, but you can't do that here. Fred Moore was running downfield.
9: In arena football
0: snap
9: as well.
0: Yeah.
9: Yeah, good job by Cade working down the line of scrimmage. Well done.
0: Second and 8 at the 28. Tempo. Handoff left. Out of the pistol formation. Patterson popped. Vic Evans on the numbers. No gain at the 28-yard line. Third down and 8 coming up.
9: Yeah, Jasir Whittington disrupted that play from the get-go. Did a good job of getting off the football. working down the line of scrimmage. And again, whenever Michigan State tries to work outside the tackles, Nebraska has been so sound on stopping those run plays.
0: Yeah, Whittington was trailing the play from behind. 4 minutes in, third quarter. Opening drive for Michigan State of the third, 24-10 Nebraska. Ball rests near left hash. Milivojevic out of the gun. Marvis Parrish, the running back, right. Two receivers tight left. Bullard wide right. Parrish vacates right. Thigh-high snap. Blitz comes. Flip it over the middle. Middle screen. Oh, it's blown up! Dwayne McDougal extinguishes Krishan McCray at the 28. You heard the pad pop it from up here.
9: Yeah, he read that one right away. They tried to run a little tunnel screen. We know that play well with Hunter. And McDougal sniffed it out right away. Great play getting off the field on third down.
0: No gain on the play, so this is going to be a 46-yarder near left hash. Career high of 51 from Liam Boyd. Has one maker ready today. Snap back, hole to the left hash. The kick is up. Plenty of leg. Does it have the accuracy? It does. Boyd is 2 of 2. And he delivers to make it 24-13, still a two-possession game. 46-yard field goal. And Boyd now is hit from 48 and 46.
11: Timeout on the field.
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0: 24-13 Big Red after the Michigan State field goal. 10:02 to play in the third quarter. 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Well, it's clear, Jay, what's worked for Michigan State. And that's been their up-tempo offense. That's where they've had their success in the running game and their success, limited success in the passing game, is when they just gone up and just ran a play.
9: They have, because they get Nebraska into their base looks, and they're able to manipulate what they want to do offensively against our base looks. They went into the huddle there, and that's when things kind of fell apart. I would stick, for Michigan State, I would stick with the up-tempo and keep running the ball down the middle. They try to utilize some of those outside zone schemes. Nebraska's been so good against that.
0: Well, kickoff from Liam Boyd, who's 2 for 2 in field goals, so they have to settle for 3. Bend but don't break. He's made from 48 and 46. Ensuing kickoff, this one is smoked from right to left. Lands on the first S in Spartans end zone left, over the head of Nisaiah Hunter for a touchback. This is where it starts. You said during the break, you got to be better on first down.
9: Gotta be.
0: That's what led to that 3 and out.
9: You got to be. You cannot have negative plays on first down. This defense is too solid. when you get behind the chains, they can start dictating what they want to do. You got to have good, successful. It can be a pass play. Ideally, would like to get some run game going up the middle to put a little pressure on this defense. And when you're third and second and 12, it's never a good scenario, especially on the road.
0: Remember, Jordan Hall is out, their star linebacker. They have two starting linebackers out, their starting corner. They have a third-string corner on the far side of the field. 0-25, Twins right, two in the backfield as Hunter motions left hip up Calandria. They'll hand it off up the middle. Mosey dances right over the guard, chipped down. That is Devin Vaught, the FCS standout from Maine. Former Black Bear came in leading the team in tackles. No gain, second and 10.
9: Yeah, pulled Evans, pulled Pritchett. Evans did a good job of finding someone. Pritchett didn't touch anybody.
0: Two receivers stacked all the way to the number. Shotgun snap, Calandria. Zone read handoff. Mosey plots left. Burst through, but nothing there. Ben Roberts swallows him up. Fifth-year defensive tackle. All 325 pounds of him. Got Mosey to the turf after a gain of a yard. And now you're seeing another third and long here.
9: Yeah, Nebraska's trying to, a very similar play they ran previously. Mosey did a good job trying to fight through there. Just not enough separation and getting playing on their line on the other side of the line of scrimmage for Nebraska's offensive line right now. Doing a lot of movement up front by Michigan State's front four, which Nebraska's offensive line's had a hard time picking up.
0: Third and 10, Husker 25 left to right under the stadium lights. Twins tight right, solo man left is Quinn Clark. Snap to Calandria, blitz comes, it's picked up, looks right, ropes one right, knocked away, Quasi Gilmer at the 35.

0: title game, but didn't play. Played about three games, only 31 snaps, and back here to finish his career in East Lansing. Third punt for Archie Wilson. Snap back to him. Few steps to his right. Low lining end over end punt. McCray's got it at his own 30. Hops past one. Bangs it out left to the numbers. Breaks a pair of tackles. Lunges to the 35. Vincent Genitone, amongst others there. You have all those special teams jerseys there on the stop that have no names on the back. 44-yard punt. And Jess tells me that was Dawson Merritt in disguise on the tackle.
1: Incognito.
0: And we'll take a timeout. 8:43 to go in the third frame. Nebraska in front, 24-13. Spartans will have the ball when you come back. Nothing goes better with Husker Sports than Fairbury. 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We step aside, come back to Spartan Stadium after this on the Huskers Radio Network.
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2: That's the voice of Ben McLaughlin. He'll be the host of the Matt Rhule postgame show. Got us started on Husker game day. 8:43 in the third. 24-13, Nebraska leads. Michigan State ball own 35 from right to left. Alessio Milivojevic in his eighth career start. Has a receiver either side, two tight ends left. Single back of the pistol is Parrish. Safety pressure being shown. Snap, turn. It's Parrish, and he's popped. And that was that safety blitz, Jameer Khan. There is a flag down. Gain of a yard for Parrish. Flag comes in at the line of scrimmage almost right away. It's going to be a hold on Michigan State. Jeff Cervinski takes center stage.
3: Holding. Offense number 73. 10-yard penalty. It's still first down.
4: Yeah, Nebraska brought pressure there. Love that, bringing some first down pressure. Khan did a fantastic job of getting downhill and making that initial contact. Owen Chambliss did an awesome job as well of getting in there and getting him down to the ground as quick as possible.
2: That was Rustin Young, who's in at left tackle, left guard right now. 8.5 in the third. 1st and 20 now. Huskers take it. The penalty, that is. 0-25. Trips right. Motion man is Bullard. Snap from the left hash. Four-man push. Milivojevic fires over the middle. Oh, a leaping one-handed catch by McCray. Crossing from right to left. He's wrangled up, thrown down at the 46. That was SportsCenter top 10 worthy. Dwayne McDougal brings him down there. Gain of 21.
4: What a catch. That was just over the arms of Owen Chambliss. I thought he could get a hand on it. Tip of the cap to that grab right there.
2: Perfect throw and catch because Chambliss is right underneath. 1st and 10 at the 46 of Michigan State. Tempo. Milivojevic dumps it left flat. Twist and catch. Parrish to midfield. Angled out of bounds by Danny Odom and Cam Lenhart. I'll say he stepped out all the way at the 47. There's going to be a defensive offside that comes down. There's multiple flags down here on the Huskers who are approaching double-digit penalties for the game.
4: Whittington was running off the field late on a late substitution.

0: Brule's upset they weren't allowed
1: illegal
0: to sub
1: there. Illegal substitution,
0: 12
1: players on defense. It's a five-yard penalty, still first down.
2: So it was that late substitution, not offside. It was Whittington late to get off, and that's what Matt Rule's saying is they sub. Why can't we? But I guess apparently maybe they didn't sub Michigan State. Now Caleb Benning is at one of those safeties along with McDougal. Jameer Kahn comes out. Defensive line, you have Lenhart. Stoudemire was banged up earlier. He's back in. Van Poppel and Winery. First and five, own 49. Snap play action. Milivojevic back to
3: throw. Oh, he's crushed. Ball's loose. Donovan Jones. He's got it. The sack, the fumble, the recovery. Donnie does it all. Husker ball.
0: Wow. What a play by Donovan Jones. They had a guy running open. Nebraska found him late, but I was looking downfield, and Donovan Jones just comes off there and makes the play and is able to get the ball as well on the fumble. That is a sack, fumble, fumble recovery.
2: All of it. Five sacks now, back-to-back weeks with five sacks for the Blackshirts. And Donovan Jones, he picks up his second of the year.
0: That's what this offense needed, a turnover, a short field. Look for a shot here by Nebraska's offense.
2: Time to put this thing away. 24-13 Huskers, 7:23 in the third. Ball at the 39 of Michigan State. Running back is Nelson, two tight ends right, two receivers left. Shotgun snap, Calandria flips it left, and that's dropped. Quinn Clark, little stop route at the 35, tried to run before he caught it.
0: That was just a simple, tried to get upfield too quick before he had the ball secured. Thinking makes the catch, he's going to get the first down.
2: Yeah, it's taking your eyes off it. Young player mistake for Quinn Clark, who made a highlight reel catch that led to an eventual four-yard Mekhi Nelson rushing score. Reminder earlier on, Jamal Rule went down with injuries, not returned since, so it's been the Mekhi Nelson show primarily. He's the running back right hip, second and 10, Michigan State 39. Twins either side. Nelson vacates left. Shotgun snap and whistle stop play. Wouldn't you know it, another yellow hanky is on the ground.
1: Prior to the ball being snapped, Nebraska took their first time out of the half.
2: Yeah, the play clock reads zero, so it would have been a delay game, but Matt Rule uses the first of three. And with that, we will step aside. With Central Valley Ag's Fall Fertility Program, you can apply fertilizer this fall with 0% interest until March 20th, 2027. 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
8: 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Jessica Cootie with a Rob Seco sideline report.
9: Guys, I want to go back to halftime. Coming out of half, E.J. Barthel was absolutely fired up. He was fired up after Vincent Genitone got into the end zone, but even coming out of the half, he came up and he's like, Vincent Genitone, what? But super fired up for his guys. He wants them, challenges them to be the best running back room in the country, and it takes all of those guys. And speaking of Barthel, lots of communication going on between he and the offensive line coaches, just trying to figure out how they can get the ball going again on the ground.
2: You look at the split right now. Clenger has taken off for 6 runs tonight, but you have Nelson 5 carries, Mosey 5 carries. You've only had about 3.9 per carry. Your run for 85, but boy, it seems like it's been a tough 85.
0: It has been. Yeah, it's just nothing's been great, sustained. Mekhi had one bigger run in that first half, but the run game has not been able to be established yet in this second half, and you got to have that, especially on the road. You get late in the game, 4-minute drill time. You got to get the run game going somehow, some way.
2: Third quarters last year was the biggest issue for Nebraska. They did not play well coming out of the locker room. This would be a step in the right direction if they could score on this drive. Second and 10, Michigan State 39, up 24-13, ball near right hash. One wide each way, two tight ends right. Calandria under center. Spins, play fake, tucks and runs 40. Right side numbers 35 to the sideline. Ball pops out as he's hit near the 30. Took a big hit, and that ball flies out of play into the Michigan State bench to the 31. He gets 8 yards around right end and sets up a third and short here. Third and 2.
0: That's the second fumble Nebraska's had and been on the right side of that. Barney's fumble, Justin Evans did a good job of following that one, and that one popped out and went right into Michigan State sideline. Very, very fortunate for this Husker offense.
2: Caleb Wheatland was the linebacker behind it as Calandria was holding that like a loaf of bread. Smacked that thing, but luckily for the Huskers, soared into the bench. Vincent Jettitone, who has a touchdown, first of his career tonight. Single back right. Right hash, ball at the 31, third and 2. Snap, play action fake. Calandria rolls right, dumps it right. Lindenmeyer is popped head over heels and lunges near the 30, and he's going to be a yard short. I don't think there's any decision here.
0: No, you got to go for this one.
2: Especially with the struggles you've had in long-distance field goals, and you don't want to give good field position to an offense that, for the most part, has struggled to go in the length of the field. So now it's at the 30. Big 10, this is where you get that tough yardage. It's what it's all about. Fourth and 1. Michigan State 30 to our right. Up 24-13 is Nebraska. Jettitone right hip. Two tight ends right, timeout. Pat Fitzgerald will take it. Defense led by the third-year DC, Joe Rossi, who was retained by the new coaching staff. And we will step aside. 6:01, third quarter, massive, pivotal. Fourth down coming up. Huskers lead the Spartans 24-13. We'll step aside on the Huskers Radio Network.
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2: They're going Maryland Eye, folks. Anthony Jones, along with Jossier Whittington, come on. Tyler Canuck, extra offensive lineman. 6:01 in the third. 4th and 1 yard from the Michigan State 30. They need the 29. Break huddle quickly. Calandria under center, turns left, hands off Genitone, moves those wheels. Calandria pops him forward, and I think he might be short. He needed the 29. I think he got the 29 and a half. Boy, he might be there, though, that extra push.
0: Calandria came in there late to shove him up into the pile.
2: And these are hard to overturn if Nebraska wanted the challenge, if there is a turnover on downs. They're going to have an official measurement. They went Maryland eye. Genitone was in the three-point stance. They went over that left side. He was stonewalled originally. Then moving forward, Calandria just speared into Genitone to move him forward. I think he has the 29, Jay.
0: Where this ball's initially spotted right now, it looks to me like he's short from our vantage point.
2: Yeah, it looks like he's going to be a half yard short. Yeah, and he is. He's going to be short. Michigan State ball with 5:56 in the third quarter. Now again, looking at the video review, it looks like when he was pushed forward, he had the 29, but those are really impossible to overturn.
0: It's so
2: hard
0: to
2: waste
0: see
2: a challenge and timeout.
0: It's so muddied up in there in the pile. You've never seen a call really get overturned or a spot changed in those scenarios.
2: Well, now you had the sack fumble, the short field. You don't get anything.
0: Nebraska's created two turnovers tonight, only gotten 3 points off of them.
2: They've had five sacks. First and 10, own 30, Michigan State down 24-13. Milivojevic has two receivers left, two tight ends right. Snap, he's back to pass. Under pressure, trying to load up a screen, and the Huskers saw it all the way, throwing it at the feet of the tight end, Jaden Savory.
0: Yeah, really good job by Nebraska's D-line. Whittington came free, but as the offensive line, you let those guys go, and he recognized it early and dropped back into coverage, but Nebraska's linebackers had it picked up right away as well.
2: Yeah, Josiah Whittington, I'm sure, said to himself, I've seen this trap before.
0: Yep, there's a reason you go unblocked.
2: So now it's a second and 10, own 30 for the Spartans. Slot left, one man right. Milivojevic has Patterson right hip. Now flips Patterson left hip. Winery Van Poppel, Whittington Jones, the four defensive linemen. Snap, backpedals in three. Nickel blitz, throws near left, caught McCray as he makes a catch, falling down to the ground outside the hash of the 40-yard line. And he's right at the sticks. He's got 10 yards and a first down.
0: No surprise here going up tempo. This is what Michigan State's had success on all night offensively, is this tempo, and you see it again.
2: 11 of 15 is Milivojevic, 127 yards. Under 5.5 to play in the third. Huskers up 24-13. Snap to him. Blitz. There's a curl route left. Caught by Fred Moore. Drags defenders to the 49 of Michigan State. He's got 9 yards. Vic Evans on the coverage and tackle.
0: Yeah, they're just doing a good job getting the ball up quickly. Nebraska's trying to bring some pressure. A little zone blitz. He just sits down in that zone, and pretty easy pickup by Michigan State.
2: Snap to Milivojevic. Handoff. Patterson up the middle. Bursts up the left hash for a first down. And Moore to the Husker 42. Jameer Khan trips him up. Move the sticks again. Huskers up 24-13, but Spartans moving.
0: Yeah, Nebraska's got to do a good job, better job on these defensive lines, getting off the blocks. These interior guys, Whittington and Van Poppel, got to get off these blocks and make those tackles interiorly.
2: Ball near left hash, plus 42. Two receivers right, one left. Tight end flexed off the line left. Milivojevic now with a pistol. Left foot in front of his right. Corrals the snap, handoff right. Patterson jump cuts left. Yeah. Bear hugged by Anthony Jones for no gain at the 42-yard line. Anthony Jones, who had a big first half, makes his fifth tackle of the night.
0: Fitzgerald wanted a flag on that one.
2: A little extra after the play.
0: Just Jones. I mean, he didn't really throw him down.
2: Second and 10, Nebraska 42. Two wide each way. Left hash snap. Blitz comes from the secondary. Picked up. Milivojevic rolls left. Now tucks and runs 40, 35. Runs into his own man and tumbles down for a first to the 31-yard line. He's got 11 yards. Elusive enough, but everything's well covered. Now to move the sticks again for a drive that started at the Spartan 30. They're now down to the Husker 31. 3.5 to play in the third quarter. Tempo. Huskers lead 24-13. Two receivers right. That's the wide side of the field. Fred Moore is tight left. Left to the line. Patterson, the running back. Four down linemen on first down. Milivojevic corrals, back pedals in three, four-man rush, floats it near left sideline. Was that caught? Oh, it was. Jaden Savory reaching over Dwayne McDougal. First and goal to the eight, tumbles down for a gain of 23.
0: Wow, McDougal, he had a little wheel route on him. He was right there, was able to catch it just on top of McDougal's helmet.
2: That's an incredible catch. Matt Rule now is pointing up to the video board. He's saying that's not a catch. Are they going to use a timeout here or a challenge?
14: The ruling on the field is a completed catch. That play
2: is
14: under
2: challenge
14: further
2: this.
14: Review.
2: Hoogemeyer official review. 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All right, let's take a look here. On the wheel route, Savory reaching over McDougal. Made the catch initially. Did he go down to the ground and have possession all the way through? That look tells you nothing. We're going to need a look from the end zone camera to see whether, because the views that we've seen, there's nothing there to overturn it. Now, they're showing those same views on the video board. It was an incredible catch. He hugged the helmet of McDougal. And here's the look that we are looking for. The ball hits the ground. Does it jostle free enough? Ben McLaughlin seems to think it does. It moved a tiny skosh there, Jay Moore. Jeff Servinsky is looking at that monitor.
0: Yeah, this behind this.
2: Now, the broadcast, you should be able to hear the Big Ten review process. And we're going to get the call here from Jeff Servinsky.
14: To review... The receiver did not maintain possession of the football. The ball touched the ground and moved. The ball be placed back at the 31-yard line, where it'll be second down.
2: Atta baby, Matt Rule. Great challenge. That's a big momentum
0: That's
2: play.
0: That's huge.
2: And he saw it.
0: That is huge. That is big time. I mean, what an effort. That was a great effort there to even come down with it. McDougal's in fantastic position. Just got a hand in there late enough as he's going down, just jostled a little free. Too much football touched the ground. Nebraska catches a break. Not even a break. It was an incomplete pass, but that's big time for this defense.
2: So now it's set a first and goal at the 8, second and 10 at the Husker 31. Two receivers wide side right. Parrish, the running back, left hip of Milivojevic. Two tight ends left. Bullard motions right to left. Fake the jet. Back to throw. Milivojevic swings it left. Caught behind the line. Bullard! And he's bouldered out by Vic Evans. Big stick for a loss to the 33. He lost a yard.
0: Yeah, good job by Victor Evans coming off his coverage there. Look, as that cover two corner, he'd have much behind him. He was able to come up there and help out in the flat, knock him out of bounds for a two-yard loss.
2: So this is a big money down here. Third and 12. Watch your tight ends here. We've seen them come to play. Parachek's one of them. He's in the middle of the trips, far side right. Fred Moore is wide left. Third and 12, Husker 33, moving from right to left. Nebraska leads 24-13. Milivojevic corrals it waist high. Four-man twist up front. Under pressure, he's hit! Ball's loose! It's picked up by an offensive lineman, and he's surrounded and dropped at the 35-yard line. It was Josiah Whittington around the edge for the strip sack. And the Spartans able to recover at the 34. And for the Huskers, as it was Luka Vincic who got the loose ball and now is down on the turf. The Huskers have their sixth sack, a season high.
0: Yeah, Whittington, just a great job. He ran a little game. He ran that game on the side of Anthony Jones. Anthony Jones came underneath. Whittington comes out there, gets the Milivojevic. They were very lucky. That ball bounced right back to the offensive lineman's hands to secure that. Otherwise, that would have been the third turnover created by Nebraska's defense tonight.
2: And you never know where the football is going to bounce, and it bounced luckily into the arms of the offensive lineman. The ref's getting a Bronx cheer, as we like to call it, because of that overturn on the review. So instead of first and goal at the 8, it backed it up to the 31 and a second and 10, and then the Huskers went to work to make it now a 52-yard field goal. This would be a new career high from Liam Boyd. He's made from 48. He's made from 46 with plenty of leg. There's minimal wind. And he'll kick this from the right hash. Nick Dazanski to snap. Reese Dakin, the punter, to hold. The Huskers coming after this thing to make it a one-possession game. Kick from right to left. From 52. Snap back, hold us down. The right-footed kick is a line drive and a spiraling ball that lands in the end zone. He mishit it.
0: That wasn't even close.
2: See what happened there, if it was a bad hold and he got the laces.
0: I don't know if even a hand got on it, but that wasn't even, I mean, he's been solid all night.
2: Just mishit that thing.
0: Sniffed it. That is a huge stop by this defense.
2: I'm not sure, B-Mac and Jay, if a hand got in there. Is it three guys jumping at the center? I think he just might have mishit that thing. So instead of a one-possession game, he just mishit it and shanked that thing. Can we say it again? Foot on the gas pedal time.
0: Yeah, it's got to go. Nebraska's got to get some points now. They got missed field goals, turnovers. You got to get some points going here.
2: First and 10, own 34, up 24-13. Slot right, single man left. Shotgun snap. Calandry zips an outcut left. Caught by Luke Lindenmeyer. Dragged out of bounds. He's got 8 on first down to the 43-yard line. Luke's second catch of the night.
0: There we go. Get some success on first down. So key for this offense. We haven't seen that a whole lot tonight. Having success on first down, and always lean on your tight end, Lindenmeyer, when you need to get a big play.
2: Short change in the tight end. This is fourth catch of the night. That's good for a team best reception-wise. Meanwhile, we have not seen Ja'Cory Barney return. Remember, he was in the tent earlier. Second and one, Husker 43. Three wide, slot left, out of the gun, Calandry. Zone read handoff, Nelson surges up the left hash for a first down to the 46-yard line, Medica first. Final 40 seconds here of the third quarter. Have to run one more play here in the frame.
0: Yeah, Nebraska wants to go tempo as well. Keep our Michigan State sub and get them tired as well.
2: Shotgun set here for Calandry at the 46 of Nebraska. Three wide right, one of the left. Snap, pats the feet in the pocket, rolls left, throws left sideline, comeback route caught. Quinn Clark, sachets out of bounds at the 45 of Michigan State. Devin Vaught in coverage. That'll be a gain of 9 and should take us to the end of the third if Nebraska doesn't elect to run another play. It doesn't look like they will.
0: God, if Calandria didn't have a guy step up in his face, he had the double move by Quinn Clark. But that, when he scrambled out of the pocket, Quinn Clark did a really good job of coming back to the football to catch it for almost a 9-yard gain.
2: All right, Jay, you know what time it is. Put your fours up in the air.
0: They're
2: B-Mac,
0: up there, baby.
2: Put your fours up in the air. That Jess, put your fours up in the air down on the sideline. The Huskers do the same. Down on the playing surface, we are through three. It's the Huskers 24 and Michigan State 13. 15 more minutes to grab a Big Ten opening win. On the other side, Matt Cotney will have a scoreboard. That's next. This is Big Red Football.
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18: 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I'm Matt Cotney. 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It's brought to you by the Nebraska Lottery. And the Nebraska Lottery announces Powerball X's and O's. 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The starting jackpot is $1 million. with drawings every Sunday. Top prize odds, 1 in 10 million. With 7 minutes left in the fourth quarter, 13th-ranked Penn State leads Wisconsin 20-10. 20th-ranked Oregon and 12th-ranked USC are just underway. The game of the day in the Big Ten, number 18 Michigan loses on the final play of the game. 17th-ranked Iowa scores to win it 20-19. Number 3 Notre Dame defeated Purdue 49-10. The Huskers with the lead as we go to the fourth quarter, 24-13 over Michigan State. Let's send it back to East Lansing. Here's Kyle Crooks.
2: All right, thank you, Colt. Let's bring this one home. Start of the fourth quarter, Nebraska 24-13 lead. Have a second and one at the Spartan 45-yard line. This would certainly be a dagger-type drive. Calandra out of the pistol, Nelson behind him. Two receivers stacked right, one left. Hunter, the motion man. Spin and give. Up the middle, Nelson bursts through 40, cuts it out left to the 35 outside the hash marks, and turned back at the 34. He's got a first down and much, much more. Big rip from Makai Nelson, one of the longer runs of the day.
0: Yeah, good play design there by Nebraska's offense. Bring that guy in motion. Just keeps your linebackers a little more honest when they see that motion go across, just in case he gives it to them. Makai running tough. Good call to get that first down.
2: Gain of 11 yards. Devin Vaught made the stick. Now, you don't have to work with all that much tempo here if you're the Huskers. 30 seconds into the fourth. First and 10, plus 34, ball near left hash. Snap three in the pattern. Play action fake. Calandra steps up, rolls right, tucks and runs, jukes to his left 30, dives down on the 27 between the hash marks. Caleb Wheatland, the Mike linebacker, who's had to play a lot tonight with the injury to Jordan Hall, brings him down after a run of six.
0: Yeah, I like that idea. Calandra wasn't there. Nothing was there initially. Good decision to tuck that thing and get down. Way to secure the ball as well.
2: You noticed that, too?
0: Yeah.
2: He had two arms wrapped around that thing after getting stripped in his last run. Second and four, Spartan 28. One wide each way. Lindenmeyer in the backfield. Split backs. Demetrius Bell vacates the backfield left. Snap, handoff up the middle. Nelson plots over right guard. Spears inside the 25. He's got a first down to the 23. Gain of 5 yards. There on the tackle, Deion Crawford, transfer from Buffalo. Move the sticks.
0: Yeah, Nebraska's giving a little more eye candy to look at in the backfield. Those linebackers are getting a little too downhill. Now they're keeping a little more honest. This is the type of drive you want to get sustained here heading in this fourth quarter.
2: Touchdown on this drive would make it a 3-possession game. It's been oh so elusive here in this game. First and 10, Spartan 23, 24-13 Nebraska. 2 minutes gone by in the fourth quarter. Calandria breaks huddle with two receivers to his right. Nelson the pistol back, two tight ends left. Clap for it. Handoff Nelson up the middle. It's blocking out in front. Spins off contact and carves to the 16. Between the hash marks, boy, they got a push up front. Devin Vaught, Cam Stothill make the hit. And it's a run of 7 yards on first down.
0: Now the running game's getting going. Those wheels are getting greased now. Bonner did a good job of coming in motion and kicking out his guy. The offensive line starting to get a little more momentum up front. Inside run game starting to move a little more.
2: That's the old phrase, lean on him a little bit.
0: Yeah, absolutely.
2: That's what's happening right now. Second and three, Spartan 16. Four wide, three receivers right. Ball splits the hash marks now. Bonner motions into the backfield left hip. Moseys the running back right. Snap, play action fake. Boot right, Calandria dumps it right flat. Bonner at the 15. He's bear hugged and dragged. Not before he's got a first on the numbers to the 11-yard line. Caleb Wheatland drags down the big Janiron Bonner. They call him Wood.
0: Yeah, they bring back a motion. Offset left to Calandria and move him across right underneath. Calandria boots out to his right, finds him. Easy pickup for a first down.
2: So a first down, 24-13 Nebraska. Janiron Bonner getting in the box score. Bonner's first catch of the year. First and 10 at the 11. 11 and a half to go. Two backs stacked in the backfield. Mosey, the running back. Shotgun snap. Handoff Mosey over right guard. Bonner's the blocker out in front. Stonewalled after he gets to the 7 is Mosey. Deion Crawford in a crowd amongst others for the Spartans. He's got 4 on first down. Makai Nelson checks back in.
0: Yeah, they're finding something with Bonner keeping him in there. He's almost just like a lead fullback up in the leading up there. So they like what they got going right now.
2: Can you believe it? Time Tyler out. Spartan is down
14: for
2: defensively.
14: Defensive injury. Timeout on
2: and
14: the field.
2: And that looks to be Deion Crawford, the reserve linebacker. They're three deep at some positions right now. And we will step aside with the injury on the field. So the Huskers are driving. 10th play of the drive is coming up on the other side at the 7. 24-13 Nebraska, 10:59 to go. This is Big Red Football.
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2: Huskers out of the timeout with 10:59 to go in the fourth, have second and 6 of the 7, up 24-13. Calandria has three wide receivers left, Nelson right hip. Bonner motions left to right, snap, handoff Nelson up the middle, jukes right, pounds off contact, dives, he's in! Touchdown, Huskers! Mekhi Nelson, his second score of the night. And that could be night-night for Sparty. 30-13.
0: Love the action. They bring Lindenmeyer. They got Bonner in there. Bonner just led this running game attack in this fourth quarter. It's been fantastic. Bringing him up just as a lead blocker. Mekhi ran so hard behind his pads. This one might get reviewed, though.
2: Let's see. Was the knee down? Was the forearm down? Yeah. I think he's going to be down at the half-yard line. And looking at it, it looks like they're probably going to put it at the half-yard line. By the way, make sure you stay tuned to hear the power play of the day during the fifth quarter show, brought to you by your local public power utility and NPPD. So not quite yet. They'll put it at the half-yard line just short. Huskers celebrating, so they put it back at the half-yard line. But it is first and goal. It's almost law. You got to give it back to Mekhi Nelson, right? Sort of how that works.
0: Yes. You got Bonner back there as well. Love this formation look that they utilize this whole fourth quarter.
2: Offset out of the right. Nelson the deep back. Calandria under center from the half-yard line. Snap, give to Bonner up the middle. Plunges forward, reaches the football out. He's just short. They tried to get Bonner on a little sneak attack, a little fullback dive. Old school, but no gain.
0: I like getting him rewarded. He's done a fantastic job of blocking on this drive. Just got his knees cut out. Just couldn't get the ball reached over soon enough on that goal line.
2: Well, it's going to be Vincent Genitone. Has his first career touchdown tonight, the fifth-year senior. Offset Maryland eye in a three-point stance. Calandria takes a snap, handoff. Genitone lunges in! A night he'll never forget for the North Platte kid!
1: Vincent Jettitone might have put this one on ice.
0: What a drive. We love that formation, bringing Anthony Jones, bringing in Whittington.